I don't know so much as a saint, but definitely as a father. Well, for practical purposes, he really doesn't serve as a father in the church, even though he's listed among the fathers. He got the status of father of the church by reputation because the West loved him so much. The East, nobody read Augustine until he was translated into Greek. And that wasn't until like about the 13th or 14th century. I'm not kidding. Almost 1,000 years after the death of Augustine was the time that they finally began to translate him into Greek. And people said, what? What did he say? How could he say this? Okay. So up until that time, the Greeks really had no idea what Augustine was saying that was incorrect. But because he had been so, you know, beloved and respected in the West, he was accepted as a saint and as a father of the church, kind of without question. The East never imagined that he had so many serious errors. Now, what is incorrect for Orthodox to do, any Orthodox Christians, is to say, Augustine is not a father. Augustine is not a saint because I don't think he should be regarded. You know, nobody cares what you think, okay? When we're Orthodox, we go by what the church says, not your personal opinion. So this is why I continue to call him a father. He doesn't really function as a father. The time may come, now that we kind of know where he really stands, it's going to be up to later generations to decide whether or not Augustine really deserves this title as father. And there, the time may come in 100 years, 200 years, I don't know when, in which he is no longer referred to as a father. But that's not up for us to decide as individuals. This is something that the church will come to by consensus over time. That's how we decide things as Orthodox Christians. So, he is, I think, definitely a saint. He's got a beautiful story, a very important story. He's very, very important in the history of the Christian religion. And he's worth studying. He's worth reading. I do think he has, you've heard me read from Augustine many times on this program, but I'm reading from his sermons, not from his exegetical work, not from his theological works. And there's really nothing wrong with reading from his sermons. If you think that there might be something that's a little bit off about what he says, you can ignore it. That's fine. And that's what mostly the Orthodox do, but Orthodox don't really turn to St. Augustine ever for theology, and that's the reason why. We just know that he had too many errors, and also his whole approach is different. But why is that? Well, we're going to find out right now when I tell you about his life. So St. Augustine was a contemporary of St. John Chrysostom, roughly, and except that he lived a lot longer than Chrysostom. He lived until the middle of the fifth century. He was a bit younger than Chrysostom, but he lived from about 354 to about 430. And he was from North Africa. So what does this mean? You should know this. When we say in church history that someone is from North Africa, we never mean Egypt. Egypt is not part of this. Okay, Egypt was Greek speaking. When we say North Africa, we mean the northwestern coast of Africa. And that would be today places like Algeria, Tunisia, Libya. That is what is called North Africa. And the reason why we make that distinction is because in Egypt, they were speaking Greek. But in North Africa, after the year like 200 or so, they were using Latin. So when we say somebody's a North African, like Cyprian of Carthage or Tertullian or Augustine, you immediately should know that his native language is Latin, okay? So he was from North Africa. He had a pagan father and a very, very devout Christian mother whose name is Monica, and she is a saint of the church. He was raised by his mother, but he was not baptized while he was young. There were a couple of points in his life when he begged his mother to be baptized, but she was very reluctant to baptize him because she had the feeling, there's a story, I'm not going to tell it, she had the feeling that he might sin after baptism. And this was kind of the norm at that time. We know that infants and young children were baptized in the early church, but one reason for this was because there was always the fear of martyrdom and that people would, you know, be put to death. And we know that children and infants were also killed. So they would always baptize them. And even before the church was experiencing that kind of thing, the custom was to baptize everybody in the house, regardless of their age. So St. Augustine wanted to be baptized at a young age, but he wasn't.
And his mother didn't allow him to, Monica. So the same thing with Chrysostom. Chrysostom was not baptized until adulthood, and neither was St. Gregory the theologian. And so later, as bishops, they spoke against this. They really felt that children and infants really should be baptized. And they felt that, Augustine especially, felt that all the traumas and trials, difficulties he had in his life could have been avoided had he been baptized at a young age. So as a bishop, he spoke against that. That was happening in the fourth century. Later, we see the return to infant baptism, but and certainly today we have it. But that was kind of the, it wasn't illegal, or it wasn't disallowed to baptize an infant. It just wasn't normal. And one of the reasons why is because people took their baptism very seriously. And you got to admire that. Okay. I wouldn't think we should put off baptism, but the fact is they really felt that if you sinned after baptism, I'm talking about serious sins, it was terrible. There were very serious penalties. I mean, in other words, you know, penances that you had to fulfill, you were deprived of communion for long periods of time and things like this. So it was because people felt so strongly that as a baptized person, you shouldn't sin, that is why they delayed baptism. And when you're young, you have a tendency to do stupid things and make stupid mistakes. So Monica kind of looked at him and she saw him at the bath. And she said, you know, the baths where everybody went to be washed and they were all naked. Okay, everybody in the baths, the Roman baths. Most people went there once a day at the end of the day. They didn't have a bath or shower at their house. They would go to the baths. They would take off their clothes. They would wash and they'd go home. Well, she saw her son there. He's like 12 years old. She says, I better wait before I baptize him. And so that's what happened. So Augustine is not baptized as a young man. As I mentioned, he has this very, very devout mother. And like St. John Chrysostom, he came from kind of a well-to-do family, not very wealthy, but definitely the upper middle class, so that his parents really wanted to give him the best possible education, just like St. Anthusa did for St. John Chrysostom. What does that mean? You train them to be a rhetorician. You train them in oratory. You train them in philosophy. So St. John Chrysostom got the same kind of education that St. Augustine would receive. Chrysostom on the Greek side, Augustine on the Latin side. So Augustine read Latin literature, Latin philosophers, Latin orators, but it was very, very similar. Of course, he read some famous Greek philosophers in Latin translation. He also learned Greek, but he didn't really love Greek, so he wasn't very good at it. So he avoided it. He didn't really read too much Greek. Now, where did they send him? After his initial lower studies in his Tagaste, which was where he was born, they sent him off to Carthage, which was the big city. That's like sending a young man to, you know, New York or L.A., the nearest really big city, big town, when he's like 15 years old, 14, 15 years old. So that's what happened. They sent him to Carthage for his education, which he received. But there he also fell in love and he started living with this woman. We don't know her name. And together they had a son. His name was Adeodatus. And they lived together for many years without being married. Now, there is a reason for that. I think that Augustine would have married her. He definitely loved her. He would have married her if he could. But believe it or not, Roman law did not allow people to be married who weren't of the same social class. And that, you know, the Romans were extremely class conscious. They didn't like people mixing in between classes. Everybody knew their place and you had to stay in your place. And that was Roman law for a very long time. And I think the person who eliminated that law was the emperor. People would call him the Byzantine emperor, but the emperor Justin, who was the emperor right before the great Justinian. And he probably did that so that Justinian could marry Theodora. There are two very famous empresses of Byzantium or the Eastern Roman Empire called Theodora. The one that came along later was the one who supported the icons and defended the icons against iconoclasts. But the earlier one, the Empress Theodora,
who was married to Justinian, the emperor. This would have been in this

person. She worked like, you know, a very menial kind of job. And she married Constantine's father, Constantius, when he was a young army guy. And then as he moved up the ranks and Constantius became more and more powerful in the Roman government, he divorced his wife because he couldn't really move up socially and politically with somebody of low birth. So, and that's how you had upward mobility pretty much in those days. It was through the army. Quite a few Roman emperors were army officials who rose up through the ranks and eventually became an emperor. So he divorced Helen, and that's probably the reason why. So it was a very, very strict law that you could not be married to somebody outside of your social class. So even though Augustine seemed to have really loved this woman, and they had a son together, as I said, they never got married, not because he didn't choose to, and not because his mother would disapprove, but because they weren't allowed to legally. So at any rate, here's what happened. As a young man, he is receiving this training in rhetoric and the Latin classics, and he eventually graduated and became a teacher of rhetoric in Carthage and then in Rome and Milan. And he had a very, very good career, very promising career. He, of course, loved wisdom. That's why people studied philosophy. That was the thing back then. Everybody wanted to be a philosopher. Everybody fancied themselves a philosopher. Everybody wanted to study philosophy. And the great thing was to be in pursuit of wisdom. Augustine was inspired by Cicero on his quest for wisdom. And having been raised by a Christian mother, he said, "What is the most wise thing I could read? Where will I find wisdom?" So he said, "I know, in the Bible." So he gets a copy of the Bible. Now, mind you, he's never read the Bible. So he's already grown up. He's never read the Bible. He opens up the Bible in Latin translation, and he was repulsed by it. There are a couple of reasons why he was repulsed by the Bible. The first one would have been the very poor quality of Latin translation. It was called the Old Latin. It wasn't a very good translation. So part of it was the very crude, we could say, type of Latin that was used, but also the stories in the Bible. The Bible it doesn't read like a book of philosophy. I mean, he's used to oratory, Cicero, these beautiful Latin philosophers, or reading Plato even in Latin translation. These are very highfalutin kind of fancy concepts. The Bible is not like that. The Bible is stories about ordinary people. Sometimes they do bad things or wrong things. There's a lot of killing in certain parts of the Bible. And so he said, "This is the Bible." He was completely turned off by the Bible. And he concluded that the Bible cannot be the source of wisdom. It was not eloquent. It had stories of people who did immoral things or wrong things. And so he was turned off. So right about that same time, of course, now he's living in Carthage away from home. He's growing into his own personhood as a young man. He's got this girlfriend. And he, even though Augustine had always identified with wisdom with Christ, because that's the Christian understanding, Christ is the source of all wisdom, he decided, especially for the Old Testament, that he wasn't necessarily opposed to Christ, but he was turned off by the Old Testament. Mainly, that's what he started to read, which is why I tell people, if you can't understand the Old Testament and it bothers you to read parts of it, then just stick with the New Testament. Okay, Father Costa doesn't like it when I say that, but I know that it's hard to understand and it's hard to read. And it's hard to understand why those stories are in the Bible. Remember that that's why some fathers of the church turn to allegory. All right, so we're going to find out how that plays into the life of St. Augustine. So here he is, very highly educated. He's very familiar with Latin philosophers. He expects the Bible to be this cultivated, polished book that reads a lot like philosophy, because that's the source of all wisdom. That talks about Jesus Christ. That's inspired by God. And instead, he gets a very poor translation, and it certainly doesn't have the lofty wisdom that he expected. And he said that the Bible seemed to be unworthy as compared to the speeches of Cicero.

So he decided that it was no good. And later he, of course, thinks back and says that it was part of his pride that he decided that the Bible was unworthy of his attention and it cannot possibly be the source of wisdom. So this is happening while he's in Carthage. And this is the time when he's really looking for wisdom. He meets people from the sect of the Manichaeans. Now, the Manichaean missionaries, the Manichaeans were a very bizarre sect. And they claimed to have the truth and to have all wisdom and to have the secrets of wisdom that was far superior to that of the Christians. And since Augustine was seeking wisdom and he didn't find it in the Christian Bible, he decided to give them a try. And he joins this sect called the Manichaeans. And I want to tell you something about them just so that you know what they were like. One of the things, by the way, that they did is that they emphasized rationalism, reason over faith. And this appealed to him because he is a philosopher and he was very accustomed to being trained in rational thinking. And they also rejected the Old Testament completely. And of course, that's what Augustine had read and found very off-putting. The Manichaeans were a sect. You can't say they're a Christian sect because they were so far away from, they're not even a heresy. They're just not Christian at all. They were founded by a fellow named Mani, who was born around 218 in the Persian area, the Persian Gulf. And he decided he was going to start a new religion. He went to India, he studied Buddhism, and he cobbles together this religion that takes, and he says that he's the paraclete that was promised, that Jesus promised to send. So he rejected all of the Old Testament, but liked some of the ideas in the New Testament. And he said that Christ was only appeared to be a man. He wasn't really a man. He only appeared to suffer and die. We call that Docetism. That's a heresy. But he taught salvation by knowledge, that he had the keys to all wisdom and knowledge. And if you only stick with him, you're going to discover all wisdom. So it was very syncretistic. If you don't know that word, syncretistic, syncretistic, syncretism is when you put together ideas from different religions that don't belong together. And that's a Greek word, synkratao. I hold together things that really don't belong together. So for example, if you say you're a Christian, but you believe in reincarnation, which is a Hindu teaching that is completely opposite everything Jesus says, then you're practicing syncretism, religious syncretism. Well, Manichaean religion was nothing but syncretism. Mani brought together all kinds of different ideas from different religions and created his own form of religion. So he's the one who says that Jesus Christ was just like Buddha, another one of these kind of famous philosophers. But here's what he said, that there was a divide between good and evil. And this is also fitting well into the thinking of the time, which was very heavily influenced by Platonic philosophy. Platonic philosophy separated good and evil, the flesh and the spirit, light and dark. It was what we call dualistic. This was dualism. So Mani said that at one time light and dark were separated, but then they were kind of mixed together. The darkness invaded the light, and now the whole world is a mixture of light and darkness. And the job of a true Manichaean is to separate the light things from the darkness. And that meant including in everything. You wear light clothing. You have nothing to do with anything that's dark, including eating dark foods or things like this. So what the Manichaeans did is they had a few people who were very high level. They were called the elect. And these were the people that lived this elevated life, this elevated spiritual life. And then a large other group of Manichaeans called the hearers, and that was Augustine, they served the elect. Okay. So the elect ate no meat because it roused the demon of darkness. They advocated asceticism and virginity. They only ate light-colored food,
and they never ate any fruit that had fallen to the ground. They didn't eat things that were certain things that they believed contained light particles or were light colored. That's what they would eat. They didn't own property. They didn't work. They didn't have children. There was a very small group of elite, and they were served by the majority of the Manichaeans, the elect. Okay, so maybe 1 in 100 Manichaeans was part of the elect, and they were served, I'm sorry, by the hearers. Well, Augustine never reached that level. He was never one of the elect. He was just one of the hearers. So there were three kinds of people in the world, as far as the Manichaeans were concerned. The elect, they were the super elite of the Manichaeans. The hearers, and those who followed them and listened to their teachings, and that was St. Augustine, among others. And then there were the sinners. That's everybody else, okay? Everybody who wasn't a Manichaean was a sinner and destined for hell. Now, so he starts with the Manichaeans. He liked the fact that they were very rational. He liked the fact that they rejected the Old Testament. Remember, there's another heretic who does that. Who was that? Do you remember? Okay, do you remember who it was? There was somebody in the second century, the second century, who said the God of the Old Testament is not the same God as the God of the New Testament. Do you remember who that was? That was Marcion. Remember that. We talked about that. This was absolutely rejected by the church. We have one God, and the Old Testament scriptures are in complete harmony with the New Testament if you understand them correctly. That's Marcion. So it wasn't just Marcion that rejected the Old Testament because they didn't understand it spiritually. Other people did, like Manny and the Manichaeans. Well, Augustine decides to become a Manichaean, and his mother was completely devastated. And he said to her, you know, the Old Testament is full of stories of immorality. It's not very rational. It's very crude, etc. His mother, he didn't think there was any satisfactory explanation for the stories of the Old Testament. And he spent 9 years as a Manichaean waiting to become enlightened, waiting for that wisdom that they promised. So Monica would go to priests and bishops and beg them to talk to her son. Some of them tried. And Augustine was so educated, so eloquent, so quick-witted that whenever they would get into a discussion with him, he would just respond to them so well that they didn't know how to respond to his arguments. And so Monica was always looking for somebody who could talk her son out of being a Manichaean, but she was never able to do that. So she would cry to these priests and these bishops. And one of them said to her, this is a very famous story, don't worry, because she was weeping so much over her son. He said, don't worry. It's not possible for this son of your tears to be lost. In other words, he saw how much Monica was praying for Augustine, how much she was weeping over the fact that he had departed from the Christian faith, even though he had never been baptized. So we can't exactly say he was a Christian, but he had rejected the Christian faith. This was so painful to her. She wept so much over it. He was called the son of her tears. So here they are in North Africa. Augustine is living with his girlfriend. He's a Manichaean. He's already started this career in teaching rhetoric, and he's living there in Carthage, and he gets a job offer or an opportunity to work in Rome. He was also, if you were a rhetorician, a person who was skilled in oratory, you also usually worked as an attorney, as a lawyer, not because you knew the law, but because you argued cases in court. So he got this opportunity to go to Rome, and he decided to go there to teach rhetoric, and he was going to take his girlfriend and his son with him. Well, Monica found out about this, and she wanted to go too. And Augustine, by now, you know, he's in his 20s. He doesn't want his mother tagging along. She did have other children, by the way, but they were very, very close. Augustine and St. Monica were very close. So she asks him what time the boat is leaving Carthage for Rome. And he tells her the wrong time. You know, let's say it's leaving at 12. He tells her 6. So she showed up there at the dock, and only to find out that the ship had already sailed, literally sailed, and she had literally missed the boat. So there she is on the dock. Augustine's already well on his way to Rome. And what does she do?
She takes the next boat. She goes to Rome, of course. I don't know how she found him. I don't know. I can't imagine, because that's a very big city, you know. But she did find him. And this is a very determined person, as you could see, St. Monica. So time passed. And here is Augustine and his mother. You know, he would talk to his mother and tell her she should be a Manichaean. And she said, I had a dream that we were standing on the same plank, like there was a wooden board. They were both standing on the same one. And he said, this means you're going to become a Manichaean. She says, no, it means you're going to become a Christian. Of course, she was the one who was right. So as he was waiting patiently to be illuminated, they offered nothing. The Manichaeans offered no wisdom, nothing at all. He spent all this time waiting to learn secrets and mysteries and wisdom. He finally got disgusted with them and decided he was not going to receive the truth from the Manichaeans. He was not going to receive enlightenment from the Manichaeans. They had no answers. He had decided Christianity has no answers. The Manichaeans have no answers, but he was still searching. So by now he's, you know, in his late 20s. So he got an opportunity to teach in Milan in the year 386. So he went to Milan with his girlfriend and his son, and his mother followed him there also. And he's still not believing that the Christian faith has anything to offer. And this is when he meets the great Saint Ambrose. And that's why I told you the story of Ambrose last week, because he is so critical in changing Augustine's ideas about the scriptures. And so Milan becomes a huge turning point in the life of Saint Augustine. He hears about this celebrated Bishop of Milan and how wonderful his sermons were. And as I have explained to you before, people went to hear great speakers. That's what they did. So when Chrysostom was preaching, there were in the audience pagans and Jews as well as Christians. There were catechumens, there were baptized Christians, there were pagans, there were Jews. Anybody could go to the church and listen, and they would come to hear a great speaker. So we're going to take a break at this moment. When we return, I'm going to tell you what happens when St. Augustine hears Ambrose preach. So join me after the break.

The crucifixion and resurrection of Christ are central events in our salvation. Yet few Christians have a good grasp of the first century historical and religious context in which the crucifixion took place, nor of its true significance for the people of that time, and hence for our time as well. In her book, The Crucifixion of the King of Glory, biblical scholar Dr. Jeannie Constantinou puts modern readers in the center of the events of Christ's Passion, bringing the best of modern scholarship to bear while keeping her interpretation faithful in every particular to the early church tradition. If you love Search the Scriptures live on Ancient Faith Radio, you'll also love The Crucifixion of the King of Glory, available now at store.ancientfaith.com. That's store.ancientfaith.com.

Okay, so we're talking about St. Augustine. Now he has moved to Milan to take another teaching post. And there in Milan, he hears about this bishop, Ambrose, who's supposed to be a pretty good speaker, and people were interested in hearing good orators. And he, of course, is an expert himself, so he goes to hear Ambrose. And this really changes his life, because Ambrose is preaching on Genesis, and his explanations of Genesis and other books of the Old Testament make so much sense to Augustine. And you know, he's not the first person in the history of the world, or maybe certainly not the last person, who read the Bible, thought it was nonsense, and then read it again later in his life and realized the wisdom of it. And there is something to be said for this. Sometimes when we're young, we think we know everything, and we have very strong opinions about things. And as we get older and experience life more, we begin to see the wisdom in things that seemed kind of foolish to us when we were younger. So this is what happens to him, even though he's still a young man. He hears Ambrose explain the Old Testament by using allegory. And this gives Augustine an idea that there's another approach to the Old Testament. These books can be understood in a holy manner, in a mystical manner, something that's very different from the Manichaean put down, the way the Manichaeans made fun of the Bible, the way they said it, you know, it's ridiculous and it's crude and it's, you know, it's unrefined, etc. So Augustine began attending church and listening to Ambrose preach. And of course, he was transformed. Ambrose becomes his spiritual father. He's probably the single most important, next to his mother, Monica, the single most important influence in Augustine's life. And later, when he wrote a very famous book called Confessions, he talks about this. And there are quite a few things that he mentions that he learned from Ambrose. And one of the things that's kind of interesting is he talks about, this has nothing to do with what we're talking about, but I just find it might be interesting for you. He talks about how he entered the room once when Ambrose was reading the scriptures, and he was reading them silently. And Augustine was so taken aback by that, because scriptures were always read out loud. And I don't know if you remember the images I showed you when we talked about what ancient manuscripts look like. There were no spaces between the words, so people always read out loud. So he was very, very familiar with Ambrose. They had a lot of conversations with him. He shares some of his experiences with St. Ambrose. And this is what he said when he wrote his autobiography called Confessions. This is St. Augustine. "I was glad also that the old scriptures of the law and prophets were set before me now, no longer in that light in which they had formerly seemed absurd, when I criticized your holy ones." He's speaking to God in Confessions. "For thinking this or that, which in plain fact they did not think. And it was a joy to hear Ambrose, who often repeated to his congregation, as if it were a rule, he was most strongly urging upon them, the text, 'The letter kills, but the spirit gives life.' That 2 Corinthians 3:6. And this is something that Augustine would also repeat often later to his own congregation. "And he would go on to draw aside the veil of mystery and lay open the spiritual meaning of things, which, taken literally, would have seemed to teach falsehood." So Ambrose offered an allegorical explanation of the Old Testament against the crass literalism of the Manichaeans' teachings. And it made such an impression on St. Augustine, and he became one of the foremost proponents of the allegorical interpretation of the Bible. So because it offered a mystical explanation, something that that people found very appealing, a spiritual understanding of things that on their surface seem very mundane or even sinful. So Augustine enrolls as a catechumen. I'm sure his mother, Monica, was extremely happy about that. She enrolls as a catechumen under Ambrose, but he did not get baptized. But he knows he really wants to change his life. Now, all this time, for a number of years now, he's been living with this woman. As I said, we don't know her name. He doesn't give us her name. He tries to protect her privacy, which I think is very, you know, laudable.
So he decides they have to break up. He puts her away. The woman that you're living with, that you're not married to, is in those times called a concubine. And so this is what, if you read about his life, you'll see that he put away his concubine. It's a woman that you're not married to. You haven't made an honest woman. That's how they used to say it, you know, in the olden days when I grew up. Make an honest woman out of her. He couldn't marry her because they were not of the same social class. And so he tells her, you know, we have to break up. He wants to get his life in order. He needs to be married properly and not just living with somebody. So he decides to do this. And Monica sees that he needs to be married, and she decides to find a bride for him. And she does that in Milan. I'm sure it's a well-to-do family, a family that's appropriate for Augustine's stature and his own background, even though he wasn't necessarily an aristocrat. By now, he had really risen, had a very promising career as a rhetor. She finds this nice family, and she gets her boy, Augustine, engaged to a young lady. But she's not old enough to get married yet. That means she was younger than 12 years old. By now, Augustine's about 30, all right? So he can't get married right away because the bride is too young. And by the way, that was kind of normal for women to get married very young, 12, 14 years old, something like that. And for them to be married to older men in their 20s and maybe as old as Augustine, 30-ish. So Augustine, however, was used to having a woman in his life, and he couldn't wait for his bride to grow up. So he takes another girlfriend in the meantime, okay? He starts living with another woman. And this has to do with his carnal urges, okay? So he wanted to not do this. This is what he says. He wanted to be abstinent. He wanted to be chaste, but he found it very, very difficult. And also, he enjoyed sin. This is true. So if you read Confessions, you see this struggle that he describes so well, that is something that all of us go through, that we know that there's something we need to stop doing, some kind of sin. For him, it happened to be this. It was, our sins are usually carnal. This particular one, it's really carnal, a fornication. He struggled against this, but not too much, because he felt the need. And so this is something that he wanted to be rid of, but he also found it pleasurable, okay? And so there's a very famous line in the Confessions in which he prayed, "Give me chastity, but not just yet," okay? So he wasn't ready to give it up. And so, but he knew he really had to change if he was going to be a Christian. So you can see why he delayed baptism. He's a catechumen, hasn't been baptized, because he is not confident that he can live the life of a Christian as he knew was expected of him. And this is something that I think it's really important for us, because we tend to be baptized as infants. We grow up and we're sinning, and we don't really recognize the gravity of the offense, that when we sin, especially we engage in serious sins after baptism, this is a terrible thing. It's not, we shouldn't be casual about it. Say, okay, I'll just go to confession and that sort of thing. Obviously, that's why we have confession, but we're far too casual about sin. And back in those days, if you were a baptized Christian, you were not casual about sin. You were very careful not to sin. You're very careful to avoid sin. So in the meantime, he has this other girlfriend while he's waiting for his fiance to grow up. And he's having discussions with people. He's wrestling with his problem. He really wants to give himself completely to Christ, but doesn't think he has the strength to do it. He's finding it too difficult. He's hearing about other stories of Christians who have done this, who have given up everything for Christ, not just martyrs, because this is now late fourth century. People aren't being martyred for their faith anymore, but there are people who are suffering for Christ, who have chosen. There's a very famous philosopher. His name was Victorinus, and he had decided that the Christian faith was the correct faith, decided to become a Christian, but his relatives and friends thought that that was ridiculous. You need to remember that
in high society, people like Libanius, Chrysostom's teacher, was a pagan. Victorinus was a pagan. A lot of the leading teachers and orators, the high class people, the elite, the aristocrats, many of those people, both in the East and the Western part of the empire, were pagans. That was tradition. The tradition was the pagan Rome. That was pagan life. And they worshiped the gods. And so Victorinus decides to become a Christian, and everybody is horrified by that. And but he's in his mind, he thinks he's a Christian, but he hasn't come to be baptized. So the priest knows, and this is a different story, but this is told in the Confessions. A priest knows that he wants to be a Christian, says, you know, you have to be baptized. You can't just believe in Jesus Christ. You need to be baptized. He says, oh, so is it the walls of the church that make you a Christian? He says, yeah, you have to confess Christ publicly. You have to be baptized. And so Victorinus decides to do that. And I want you to understand the reason why it's so surprising and shocking is that it was considered kind of scandalous. It was low. It's like debasing yourself to become a Christian. If you're a famous rhetorician, a famous philosopher, a member of the upper class, to become a Christian was to take a step down socially. So he just not only decides to do this, and the priest, by the way, offered to baptize Victorinus privately. And Victorinus said, no, I'm going to be baptized publicly. Let everybody know that I'm baptized. I'm not going to keep it a secret. And Victorinus, during the era of Julian the Apostate, we talked about him with Chrysostom. When Julian the Apostate was trying to suppress Christianity, he tried to return the empire back to paganism. He passed a law that if you weren't pagan, you were not allowed to teach philosophy. So that meant that Victorinus had to give up his job. He had no livelihood, but he was willing to do that because of Christ. So these are the kinds of stories that St. Augustine was reading. Another story that St. Augustine was reading was The Life of Anthony, which was like a bestseller during the fourth century, very, very well-read, well-known book, The Life of St. Anthony the Great, who was written by St. Athanasius. And everybody was reading the story and talking about it. And there were a couple of army officers who, having read The Life of Anthony, left everything, including their girlfriends to whom they were engaged to be married. They left everything and went off to become monks. So these are the kinds of stories that Augustine is reading and asking himself, why am I not doing this for Jesus Christ? Why am I not giving up girlfriends? Why am I not giving up this nice life that I have as a rhetorician? And he became rather depressed, and he was really in agony, kind of wondering, you know, how is this possible? I really want to love Christ. I really want to follow Christ. I want to be a monk, really. That's considered the ideal. I want to give up everything for Jesus Christ, but part of me really doesn't. And in chapter 8 of Confessions, if you've never read this, you absolutely should read it. It is a classic of Christian literature. He describes how he's struggling with this issue of whether or not to give everything up for Christ. And there is it's so fascinating because I think, first of all, we don't have anything else like this in Christian literature. We have a little bit where we can have somebody like a couple of saints tell us a little bit about their lives. For example, Saint Simeon the New Theologian, we learn a little bit about his private inner life and his struggles and his, you know, his life and his prayer life and his relationship to Christ. But very, very rarely do we get this kind of an inside look into somebody's life and his conversion. So Augustine says, he acknowledges that he kind of wants to live in a moral life, but he also doesn't want to. That's really, honestly, why he hasn't changed yet. And because there's something enjoyable about sin, regardless of what the sin is. And he describes it in Confessions as being in kind of like a sleep. You know, when you're laying in bed, you're about to wake up
and you don't really want to wake up because sleep is so sweet, but you know what you need to do. You know you need to wake up. You know you need to start your day. So he describes it as this kind of a twilight in which he's saying just a little bit longer, just a little bit longer, just like you do when you press the snooze button on the alarm. I want to sleep just a little bit longer. So this is the state that he was in, and he really knows that he needs to change his life, but he's partly afraid to because he's not sure he can live up to these expectations of what a Christian is supposed to be like. He holds a very high standard for himself, and he also doesn't exactly want to. So he leaves Milan, goes south to Italy. He and Monica and his son, the Odatos, are going to return to North Africa. They start traveling down to Rome. And when they get to Ostia, where sort of like the port there where they were going to get on a boat, Monica becomes ill. They're staying in a like a villa, somebody's villa, and he's still struggling with this. And he's not sure if he can be baptized because he doesn't want to be baptized and sin later. This is what he's concerned about. He knows that this is really deadly. So he's holding back. He's got a foot in both worlds. He wants to have Christ, but on his own terms. And that's not how it works with Jesus Christ. We have to accept Christ fully on his terms. And so he describes in Confessions in chapter 8 what happened. He was staying at this villa and he was, you know, agonizing over this. And he was about to cry. He would listen to these beautiful stories about people who gave up everything for Christ. And he's about to cry. So he goes outside to this beautiful little, you know, courtyard, this little garden, and is wondering what he's going to do. And he's beside himself. And there are some chairs there. And there's a New Testament that's outside there. Obviously, the people were wealthy if they had a New Testament. And he hears a child's voice singing, pick up and read, pick up and read. Tolle legge, tolle legge, tolle legge. Now, and after listening to this and he wasn't paying attention to it, he said, wait a minute, there's no child song that says pick up and read, pick up and read. You know, there's children have these little songs that they say for hopscotch or little games that they sing like London Bridges. There was no child's song that had that. So he sees it as a call from God, and he opens the New Testament, and it falls on Romans, on this one verse from Romans. And this is it, Romans 13:13. So it's easy to remember, 13:13. Here's how it reads: not in reveling and drunkenness, not in debauchery and licentiousness, not in quarreling and jealousy, but put on the Lord Jesus Christ and make no provision for the flesh to gratify its desires. So that's the first thing that his eyes fell upon when he opened the New Testament. And he said in Confessions that instantly a light shone in his heart, all the darkness and uncertainty vanished, and he knew he was going to be okay. He closed the book. He said, I don't need to read anymore. I know I should be baptized immediately. He was completely confident. God removed the doubt from his mind, basically. And so he went immediately and told his mother that he was going to be baptized, and she was overjoyed. But she doesn't really live to, I don't know when he was baptized. I suppose I should know this. But she dies right there in Ostia, not too much longer. And also Augustine's son dies before the age 18. And also they both die. And it's, they were so close. Augustine and his mother, Monica, were very, very close. I think they were very similar in many ways. And because she had other children and she didn't follow them around, but she followed Augustine around. And she was very, very close to him. And when she's dying, and everybody knows she's dying, she's ill. And Adiodatos, this is his grandma, she's dying. He's weeping. And she says to Augustine, look at how he's crying. Now, she was completely calm. She was fine. She was ready to meet her. And Augustine had this very stiff upper lip, and he's very calm, and he's trying to comfort everybody. He's not crying publicly. And then after she dies, he talks about that. And he says he wet his pillow with his tears. So he really loved his mother too. And she
got him through this Manichaean phase, and with the grace of God and with St. Ambrose helping him to become a Christian. So, you know, we have these visions of people who managed to hold everything together as he did at the sight of his mother who was dying. And yet, nonetheless, he too was suffering a lot internally. And then he writes about how he was really devastated by her loss. Anyhow, so there were a couple of things I want to tell you about. Oh, after the death of Monica, he goes back to North Africa and becomes a monk, which is what he wanted. Now, there's a couple of things that I should tell you about St. Augustine, that two falses, I would say, that people say, that are things that are not true about him. The first thing that people like to say, I've heard said, I don't know how common it is, maybe not in the church, I'm not so sure. People say that he was promiscuous. That's not fair. Now, obviously, he was not married to these women and had relations with them, but I wouldn't say that he was promiscuous, especially with the first one, the girlfriend. He loved her. They lived together for a long time. They could not legally be married. So it's not that he was just going around with lots of different women. And then after her, while he was waiting for the little girl to grow up so he could be married to her, he gets this other girlfriend. So there's only two that we know of, all right? So I don't think it's fair to be too critical of him in this way. Obviously, it wasn't the right thing that he did, but nonetheless, I don't think it's fair to call him promiscuous. Now, the other thing that is said about him, and this is kind of a sign of our times, is that there are some people who say that he was homosexual. And this is really laughable because Augustine loved women, all right? This was his problem, not men. But there is a place in the Confessions where he talks about a deep love and affection that he had, a very, very strong friendship with a young man when they were about 12, another boy. And he talks about how much they enjoyed being with him and all the great things that they would do together. All of us have had friends like that. If you didn't, I feel very badly for you. But all of us have had friends that we couldn't wait to be together with them and what adventures we were going to have and the things we were going to do. And that's the relationship that he had with this young man who died when he was quite young. But Augustine talks about him. But the fact that he had a friend that he loved deeply who was of the same gender does not make him, Augustine, homosexual. At any rate, okay. So, especially also because his problem was that he really needed a woman in his life. And he actually said that he felt like he couldn't sleep unless he was in the arms of a woman. So that doesn't sound to me like he was attracted to the same sex. So, all right, about to take a break. Let's talk about what happened. He returned to North Africa. He enters a monastery, decides to devote himself to the study of the scriptures. He wants a quiet life of prayer, but that's not going to happen because he is a great orator. He's highly educated. He's pressed into the service of the church, very similar to St. John Chrysostom, that the church needs him. And so he's ordained to the priesthood in the year 391. That's about the same time Chrysostom became a priest, but probably Chrysostom maybe a few years earlier. And he asks the bishop to allow him to study the scriptures, to be allowed a certain amount of time to be dedicated to the study of the scriptures. So he does devote himself to that. But again, because he is so well-educated, such a good preacher, he is pressed into becoming a bishop. And this is very different from Chrysostom. Chrysostom loved to preach. Chrysostom said that if he couldn't preach, he felt like he was going to burst, okay? Augustine really longed for a quiet life. In that way, he was like St. Gregory the theologian. Gregory just wanted quiet. He just wanted to be left alone. But he also was pressed into the service of the church because the church really needed him at that time. Chrysostom loved to preach, and Augustine was great at preaching. He was a masterful preacher, but he really wanted that quiet, contemplative, monastic life, but he didn't get it. When we return, we're going to take a little break. When we return, we're going to talk about the kinds of books that he wrote and what he's famous for, and we'll see if we have time to get to talk about some of his important
We will talk about his important writings. I think you'll find it quite interesting. So join me after the break.

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Okay, so we're talking about St. Augustine today. He, of course, as a bishop, he became Bishop of Hippo in North Africa and became a leading figure in the local church councils of North Africa. He also fought against many heresies, such as Arianism, Manichaeanism, which he was extremely familiar with, Pelagianism, against the Donatists, other schismatic groups. He wrote a lot of theological treatises against these heresies, exegetical works, sermons, of course. We have many of his letters, hundreds of letters. He never had the leisure time that he wanted. He just wanted to read and study. This is impossible. And he writes a letter, he complains, I think this might have been in a sermon. He complains about the fact that he was constantly being interrupted by his flock as a priest, of course, and certainly also as a bishop. They never let him alone. There's always something that needs to be done. There's always a problem. Saint Paisios is the person who baptized him and gave him the name Arsenios, was Saint Arsenios of Cappadocia. And the congregation, the people in the village knew they should never disturb him on Wednesdays and Fridays. He kept those 2 days as sacred, where he was quiet and just in prayer. But that's pretty unusual, especially for a village priest. And certainly Augustine was never left alone as a priest and then as a presbyter, certainly not as a bishop. So here's what he says. Here's what he says as he complains to his flock. It was agreed between you and me that no one would intrude on me for 5 days each week, that I might discharge the duty and study of Scripture, which my brethren and fathers, the co-bishops, were pleased to assign to me in the two councils of Numidia and Carthage. For a short time, the agreement was kept by you. Afterwards, it was violated without consideration, and I am not permitted to have the leisure for the work I wish to do. Before noon and afternoon alike, I am involved in the affairs of other people, demanding my attention. Well, that's what happens. Okay, so yes, he struggled to find the time to do the work he wanted to do. And yet, nonetheless, because he was granted a rather long life by God, almost 80 years, he did do a lot of writing, and he left a huge legacy for the Latin Church. And he is the most prolific of all the fathers of the Church. That means he left behind more content than anyone else. And Chrysostom is the most prolific of the Greek fathers, left behind more works in Greek than any other father. And that was partly because, not because they sat and wrote things down, just like with Origen, he didn't necessarily sit and write, but he would give sermons or dictate books and people wrote them down. And Augustine was famous as a preacher. So just like Chrysostom, there would always be somebody transcribing as he spoke, a couple of men taking dictation and transcribing his sermon as he spoke. And that's why we have these sermons today. So Augustine wrote and taught for 35 years as a bishop, priest and a bishop. He died in 430 when the city of Hippo was being besieged by Vandals. And because he wrote in Latin and his works did not have to be translated, he became extremely influential, the single most influential person in the Latin West, really until Thomas Aquinas. So for about 1,000 years, he was the most influential person in the West, and nobody could compare to him because no one else exercised that level of authority or influence or left so much behind. In the East, we had many, many, many great fathers, the two Gregories, Basil, Athanasius, Cyril of Jerusalem, Cyril of Alexandria, Chrysostom, of course. There were many great Eastern fathers. So even if they did not necessarily agree on everything, there was a wide variety of fathers to read, and they all said the same kinds of things. Augustine really stood alone. Before him, around the year 200, was a famous Latin writer called Tertullian, who also left behind a lot of important Latin writings. Tells us a lot about the church in North Africa around the year 200, but Tertullian died as a schismatic. He joined the Montanists. And then, of course, we have Ambrose. He left some writings behind, but he was not really trained in theology. As you recall, he was a political figure before he became a bishop. After Augustine, we have people like Hilary of Poitiers and other Latin fathers. Nobody even approaches Augustine
in importance in the amount of content that he produced, and thus in terms of the influence that he exerted. And of course, there's Jerome too. We'll talk about him, you know, next after Augustine. But you have to understand that Augustine was extremely influential and left behind such a body of work that the Roman Catholic Church really considered him the standard of orthodoxy with a small o for the church. In other words, if you agreed with Augustine, you were a good Catholic. It's not exactly true even for the Catholics, because he did teach a couple of things that even the Catholic Church does not agree with. And one of them was predestination, believe it or not. And that's, of course, what Calvin was teaching. Everybody read Augustine in the West, including Luther, who was an Augustinian monk, including Calvin and all the people who were educated in the West. They all read Augustine. So he influenced the church very strongly. But it isn't just in the content or the conclusions that he reached, either about Bible passages, which, believe me, the interpretation of the Bible is really no problem with most of what he says, but it was the theology and his methodology. And Augustine's methodology was to take a question and examine it and arrive at a conclusion based on human reasoning. And all you have to do is read a little bit of Augustine and you get exactly what he's doing. He analyzes a question from every conceivable perspective and arrives at a conclusion. After he answers that question, having arrived at a logical conclusion, he then asks the next question, examines every possible answer, whether it's right or wrong, and then answers that. Then it goes on to the next question. And he's exhausting sometimes. He's exhausting to read, okay? That's the method. The Eastern Fathers never did that. The Eastern Fathers relied on their theological education. What was the tradition of the church? So this is, Augustine is a departure. Augustine used philosophy. Augustine used human reasoning to arrive at theological questions. Sometimes he was asking questions or trying to answer questions that had already been answered in the East. There was already an apostolic tradition about these things, but he didn't know it because he wasn't trained in theology. You see, he was trained in philosophy and rhetoric. So this became his greatest shortcoming, and the fact that he didn't read Greek. I mean, he sort of knew Greek, but it's like you know, when you've had a couple of years of French or Spanish or something, and you don't keep it up, and he probably had more than that of Greek, but he didn't like Greek, so he didn't read Greek, so he's, you know, use it or lose it. He forgot it. It's like me with German or something. I knew theological German. As a student, I had to take theological German. I would have to study very hard to go back to being proficient in German. Okay? But we all had to do these kinds of things as students. But if we don't keep them up, we forget. So he was not reading his Greek. And so he didn't read the other fathers who came before him in the Greek language. And as you can see with the Bible, he's not reading the Bible in Greek either, and that was a big problem. So he arrives at some of his worst conclusions, including about sin, because he's not reading the Bible in Greek and not understanding it grammatically, correctly, okay? So the other thing that impacts him, of course, is that he's had this experience. Of course, Chrysostom never lived like this. Basil never did. Gregory of Nyssa was married, but he didn't have, you know, girlfriends or that kind of a thing. So now it's okay to, you know, we have saints who sinned and, you know, repented and lived upright lives. That's not the problem. But his struggles over his carnal desires cause Augustine to have a particular understanding of sin, especially carnal sins. These kind of carnal sins that, you know what I'm talking about, that affect his understanding of original sin. That's really where that comes from. We're going to talk about that probably next week. But I want to talk to you about his most famous works. Of course, Confessions is one of the most famous works in all of literature. He examines his spiritual life. He confesses his sins. It's addressed to God. And he says one of the famous lines is, "All our hearts do not rest until they rest in thee, in God." And he also wrote City of God, which was upon learning that the city of Rome had fallen
to the Goths in 410, he is giving this theological interpretation of history. As great as Rome was, I mean, this is Rome. This is, you know, the greatest city in the world, the largest city in the world. This is a whole empire that it represents. He thinks about this very philosophically and how all great nations and cities will pass away, that only God and the kingdom of heaven lasts forever. So it's a philosophical sort of response to this was really a crisis, the fall of Rome. And then Rome continues to be sacked a number of times during the 5th century. His writing, his treatise on Christian doctrine or on Christian teaching, De Doctrina Christiana, is very important and very interesting, where he talks about Christian teaching. He gives a lot of his philosophy in terms of the study of the Bible and things like that in that book. He writes on the Trinity. This is where he makes a mistake of saying some things about the Holy Spirit that are incorrect. And this is another big mistake that he made. One of the things that he says that I've heard Catholics repeat very often, which is a huge mistake, and I don't think he necessarily meant this, we could say theologically, but he says the Holy Spirit is the love between the Father and the Son. The Father is love, the Son is the beloved, and the Holy Spirit is the love between the Father and the Son. It's kind of romantic, it's kind of poetic, and it's terrible. It's very, very bad theology, because it's very hard for us to understand the Holy Spirit, but it is not an emotion. It's not the love that brings together the Father and the Son. That's really, really bad. But I've heard Catholics repeat it quite a few times because it sounds nice, you know? So he also is the one, Augustine is the first one to say that the Holy Spirit proceeds from the Son as well as the Father. So this is called the filioque, and eventually that word, filioque, and the Son was added to the Latin Creed, but not for a very long time. The bishops of Rome knew that it was incorrect, and they even resisted adding it to the Creed when people like Charlemagne wanted to push them to add it to the Creed. It wasn't added because they knew it was incorrect. When the Creed was written, they said the Holy Spirit, who proceeds from the Father, who together with the Father and the Son is worshipped and glorified. Now Catholics and other Western Christians will say, who proceeds from the Father and the Son. And that's because of St. Augustine. Now, why did he do it? I think this is a very important lesson for all of us. At that time, he was fighting Arianism. Now, Arianism really died down dramatically in the East, but it was still strong in the West, especially in places like Spain, which was very close to North Africa, where Augustine was, and other places. There were still Arians around, but it died down a lot in the East. He was fighting Arianism, and to bolster the... Now, Arianism is the teaching that the Son is not equal to the Father in his divinity. The Son of God is not equal to God the Father. He's a created God. God the Father is the only real God, and then he made the Son, and the Son created the world. So the Son of God, whom we know as Jesus Christ, is a creature. He was created by the Father. That's a heresy, but that's what Arius taught. That's Arianism. That's why we say begotten, not created. Okay, he was begotten of the Father. He wasn't created by God the Father. Jesus Christ is not creature, except in his humanity, that he's a creature, he shares our humanity, but his divinity is God, equal to the Father. That's why we say light of light, to God of to God, right? Now, of one essence with the Father, this is what we mean. Now, so in fighting Arianism, St. Augustine said, the Son is equal to the Father, so much so that the Holy Spirit proceeds from the Son too. So he was trying to bolster the divinity of the Son by saying that the Spirit proceeds from the Son too. That was a huge mistake. So not only is it theologically incorrect, not only is it not biblical, because in the Bible, Jesus says the Holy Spirit, who proceeds from the Father, and it's in the Creed. And by that time, the Creed was already well established in the East and the West. The Creed was written in 381, the part about the Holy Spirit. Okay, the Holy Spirit who proceeds from the Father. So that was a big mistake for him to make. Now, the lesson to be learned is this. We do not depart
from certain things. There are certain things that we don't add to, even if we have a good reason to do it. I'm sure he thought, well, I'm just bolstering the divinity.

theology, and he didn't follow the method of the East, which is to follow apostolic tradition and not to just go by whatever you think is a good idea or the right thing to say at this time for this purpose. So that's a big mistake, and it continues to be a problem between the East and the West. Now, if you talk to Catholic theologians today, they will deny that they believe in that the Spirit proceeds from the Son. That's because through the generations, through the centuries, they have constantly reinterpreted that. They say, who proceeds from the Father and the Son. It's clear that they say this. But now they say, no, he only comes through the Son, because they know it's incorrect. They know that it's theologically incorrect to say that the source of the Spirit is in the Father and the Son. All right? So it's theologically incorrect, and they know it. So now they kind of just back away from it by redefining it and say, no, the Spirit proceeds from the Father through the Son. But that's not what they say in the Creed. They say, and the Son. They don't say through the Son. If they had simply said through the Son, that would be okay. That's not what they said, and that's not what they have taught for centuries. So what else? Augustine wrote, he was a very prolific writer. He wrote on a lot of books of the Bible. He wrote, one of his earliest works was Genesis Against the Manichaeans. Remember that the Manichaeans were very negative toward the Old Testament. He wrote this early on after his baptism and before his ordination. And he's trying to give an explanation of Genesis for the Manichaeans. And he's relying a lot on allegory, but he doesn't get too far with it. And he's not very satisfied with it. He tried three times to explain Genesis and never really does it very well. He also tried to write Genesis ad literatum, Genesis interpreted literally. In other words, he felt like he should be able to defend Genesis without resorting to allegory, and he doesn't succeed. He's not able to do it, again, because he was never trained in scripture interpretation. He didn't have a Diodor of Tarsus the way Chrysostom had. He didn't have, Origen to read the way, the way somebody like Basil did, or Basil had Gregory Thaumaturgos or other great people that they learned from. So he also sort of fails in that respect. He also answers some questions on the Heptateuch. He wrote some notes on Job. He has so many books that we can't list them all. He wrote sermons on the Psalms and discourses on the Psalms. He wrote on the harmony of the four Gospels, which is very interesting. If you think that there are disagreements or contradictions in the Gospels, he went through all those stories where people say, oh, the Gospels contradict each other. He responded to those questions. I don't always agree with his interpretations, but, he tried to do and does many things very well. He wrote questions on the Gospels. He wrote a commentary on the Gospel of John, commentary on First Epistle of John. He wrote a commentary on the Sermon on the Mount. He wrote a very, very interesting book, which I don't think anybody else has ever done, any father that I know of, called Retractionis, or Corrections or Retractions. This was toward the end of his life. He looked back over his life and all the books that he wrote, and he evaluated them. He said, I wrote about this. I was right about this. I was wrong about this. In other words, he does a reflection and tries to correct what he thinks were the mistakes that he made in his writings, or what he would have done differently. It's really wonderful. And this is one of the things that I really admire about Augustine. He's never arrogant. He wanted to learn. He wanted to be corrected by people. He wrote to Jerome probably next week. I'm going to tell you about this remarkable correspondence between Augustine and Jerome. He wanted to be corrected. He wanted to learn. He never said, how dare you question me? I'm the Bishop of Hippo. He didn't do this. He said, if anybody wants to point out where I'm wrong, I want to be corrected. But nobody could, because he was so brilliant and other people didn't know any better. And so he doesn't agree with Jerome. There's a little kind of correspondence because they have some disputes between them. But the point is, he does do this reflection and think about what he did well, what he did different, what he would have done differently, conclusions that he arrived at that he would change, etc. He tries to write a commentary on Romans, which is not really easy to comment on, and he completely fails. He gives

ends up after the chapter, just really doesn't get very far, just a very, very beginning of the first chapter. And he realizes that it's beyond his ability. Now, here again, you see, in spite of the fact that both Chrysostom and Augustine were brilliant and had a phenomenal education, very similar classic education, raised by two very God-fearing Christian mothers, very strong Christian mothers, Augustine was absolutely unable to explain Romans, and Chrysostom goes through it effortlessly all the way to the end. And the same thing with Genesis. Chrysostom's homilies on Genesis are just brilliant. And Augustine really struggles and really never succeeds in giving a very good explanation of Genesis. So because he doesn't have the education, that's why just because someone is a saint doesn't mean that they're necessarily a father. Just because, and that's why we don't, we shouldn't take all of the statements of saints very, very seriously and treat them as though they're doctrine or something like this. They make mistakes. Also, Chrysostom made mistakes. They're not perfect. So we have to understand them within their own historical context and according to their own abilities. He was often asked questions. People would write to him with questions. He didn't know the answers because he had no theological training. So what did he do? He applied his mind. He applied his rhetorical training, and that is using philosophy, using logic to answer the questions. I'm going to give you an example, but before I give you the example, I want you to understand that this is why the Catholic Church today relies on reason and logic in theology. They got that from Augustine. And that's what Romanides was correct about. The roots of the difference between East and West have to do with the fact that the West uses human reasoning in theology and the East does not. The East relies entirely on apostolic tradition. So I'm going to tell you, give you an example of how he used this, but let me tell you about a couple more books that he wrote. Epistle to the Galatians. He wrote many, many works on morality, you know, many works on theology, 83 different questions. He answered many, many different questions. He wrote against the Donatists. This was a schismatic group that was mostly in North Africa. He wrote against Pelagius and the Pelagians. That was a heretical group. We're going to talk about them next time because it has a lot to do with sin and original sin. And this is one of the places where Augustine had difficulty, arrives at a conclusion about original sin based on his reading of Romans that is faulty. And we'll talk about that next week, only because, again, some of you know this, and perhaps you know it quite well, but I'm looking at this from the perspective of biblical studies. How did he make this mistake? There are a couple of reasons why he made his mistakes. Because he didn't have a theological education, didn't have a scriptural education. He's not trained in exegesis. He did the best he could. And I think he was mostly very successful. He gives wonderful sermons, but his theology cannot be trusted. That's from the opinion of an Eastern Christian, okay? So this is why it's very important for us, if we wish to theologize, that we get an education. That means you don't just read a few books and go on the internet and start answering questions and acting as though you're a theologian. No armchair theologians. Go to the seminary, spend 3 years, 4 years, 5 years, 6 years getting degrees, be tested, write papers, get feedback. It's one thing to read and think you know everything and you understand everything, but that's not necessarily true. So he didn't have that background. He was reading some theology. He was listening to Ambrose, but he wasn't really trained. He wasn't educated. And this is why he had trouble. So here's an example of how he arrived at a doctrine, which was Christian Catholic teaching for hundreds of years. This doctrine is called limbo. Now, this is how his mind thinks. Again, using human reasoning and arriving at a theological conclusion. The question was, what happens to babies who die before they are baptized? And Augustine is answering this question. Well, a baby, this is what he always said, what he says.
you have to be baptized to go to the kingdom of heaven. So if a baby dies unbaptized, can't go to heaven. Well, what's the alternative? Well, is it right for the baby to go to hell? No, because the baby didn't actually sin. He was born with original sin, which wasn't washed away in baptism. But it's not fair for the baby to go to hell. So Augustine concluded that babies who die unbaptized must go to this other place in between, neither paradise nor hell. And that place, he called it limbo. And that was part of the official Catholic catechism for hundreds of years. It was only removed very recently by Pope Benedict. Because, and everybody knew it when I was, you know, in Catholic high school, all the girls, and they all knew about limbo. Everybody knew about limbo. That was official Catholic teaching. A baby that dies unbaptized goes to limbo. They're not going to be in heaven because they weren't baptized. And this is one reason why Catholics were like really anxious and they baptized babies. I think there's still some of that anxiety, less so today. Than there was, but you would see, you know, babies are baptized at like a week old or something, which is very, very early. The Orthodox wait at least 40 days. And so this kind of anxiety, you don't see it in the East. You have babies are baptized when they're several months old. You don't have that kind of anxiety about the baby's not going to go to heaven if it dies. You don't have... the Greeks, sometimes the baby's a year old, sometimes older, they finally get around to baptizing it. But this anxiety about unbaptized babies, all, and this doctrine, limbo, which, by the way, it hasn't been repudiated by the Catholic Church, because it's still their kind of official teaching, but they just stopped talking about it. I think they removed it from their catechism. But that comes from St. Augustine, and it's purely a conclusion that he arrived at based on human reasoning. So what would the Orthodox say? The Orthodox would say that God, we rely on the mercy of God. God knows that the baby didn't commit any sins. So we just believe that they're in paradise. That's what we say. Maybe it's not logical, but that's what we say. So you can see that this is how Augustine's mind was working. And because he relied so much on human reasoning and philosophy, and this became the standard in the West. Now, why did he come to this conclusion? Besides the fact that he didn't know anything else, that's how he was trained. Because he said, God gave us human reasoning, and all truth comes from God. Therefore, if you reason correctly, you will arrive at the truth. Well, that's pretty naive, because you can reason correctly but still arrive at a different conclusion than what the church would say. This happens all the time, right? Somebody's reasoning is perfectly sound to them. But that's why he said this. So he believed that faith and reason go together. And if you are reasoning correctly, you will arrive at the truth. That is the way the Roman Catholic Church today understands the role of human reasoning in theology. And all of their seminarians study philosophy before they ever study theology. It's important for their training, and they all learn argumentation and analysis and this sort of a thing, human reasoning, before they ever study theology. And we never do, because for us, the important thing is following apostolic tradition. Okay. So next week, we're going to talk more about Augustine's style of biblical interpretation, his successes and his failures. We're going to talk about what was that passage in Romans that Augustine read? How did he interpret it so as to create the doctrine of original sin that is pervasive in Western Christianity today? That all comes from Augustine. And we'll talk a little bit more about his style of biblical interpretation and compare that to other fathers of the church. Okay, so I hope you will join me at that time. I'm Dr. Jeannie Constantino. This is Search the Scriptures Live, a podcast, a listener-supported podcast of Ancient Faith Radio. And now let's close with our prayer. And by the way, Chronia Pola, many years to those of you who are celebrating today. It's a beautiful feast day of Saints Peter and Paul.
Okay, the wonderful apostles, Peter and Paul. Now let's close with our prayer. Lord, now let your servants depart in peace according to your word, for our eyes have seen your salvation, which you have prepared before the face of all peoples, a light to enlighten the Gentiles and the glory of your people Israel. Amen. Good night. Yeah.

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3: John 1, 43 to 51. One day our Lord Jesus went to Galilee. He found Philip and said,
4: "Follow me."
3: Philip went and found Nathanael. He said, "Guess what, Nathanael? We found the person that Moses and the prophets wrote about. His name is Jesus, and he's from Nazareth."
5: Nathanael said,
4: "Can anything good come from Nazareth?"
5: Philip told him,
3: "Come and see for yourself."
5: So Nathanael went with Philip to meet Jesus. When Jesus saw them coming, he said that Nathanael was a very good man. Nathanael asked,
4: "How do you know me?"
5: Jesus answered,
4: "Before Philip talked with you, I saw you under the fig tree."
5: Nathanael was amazed and said,
4: "You are God's son. You are the King of Israel."
5: Jesus answered,
4: "Do you believe in me just because I said I saw you under the fig tree? You will get to see a lot more amazing things than that. You will get to see heaven and angels."
6: Glory to thee, O Lord, glory to thee.
3: Here are some questions about the gospel story. Jesus saw a man on the way to Galilee and said,
4: "Follow me."
3: Who was that man? Jesus saw a man under a fig tree. What was his name? Nathanael was surprised that Jesus knew him. He said two things about who Jesus was. He said Jesus was the King of Israel. What else did he say about Jesus? Now Jesus was surprised. He told Nathanael that he would see much greater things. If you had just met Jesus, who would you tell first?
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0: Ancient Faith Radio presents Speaking the Truth in Love with Father Thomas Hopko. Father Thomas is the Dean Emeritus of St. Vladimir's Orthodox Seminary and the author of numerous books and articles. From his study in Elwood City, Pennsylvania, here is Father Tom.
7: It's an extraordinarily beautiful Saturday afternoon. I'm in the Laurentian Mountains in Quebec, in Canada, all alone in my house here, our house. I'm looking out the window at the spectacular leaves, which, as a matter of fact, have already peaked probably this past week, and they're beginning to fall quite rapidly now. But the colors are indescribable, the yellow and the red with the green, and then the dark evergreen trees and the white birch trees, the trunks of the white birch trees. It's just unbelievably beautiful. And today the sky is blue and is filled with puffy white clouds. And this is very nice, too, since it's been kind of overcast and rainy for the last several days. I'm looking out the window. I have my bird feeder out there. Chickadees come, and northern shrikes and nuthatches. And then every once in a while, huge blue jays come the size of chickens, and they chase the smaller birds away. But it's just all so wonderful. And when observing all of this on this Saturday afternoon, can't help bringing together with it my thoughts and reflections about all the terrible suffering that's going on in all possible ways on this earth. You look at television, you look at films that people are making, you look at specials. I was watching the special about Charles Darwin the other day on Nova. And then, of course, I have my books that I read, and I have the seemingly incessant telephone calls that come in, and almost all have to do with terrible suffering, affliction, sadness, spiritual, emotional, physical, interrelational, familial. A lot of it is sexual. It's just so sad on the one hand, and so extraordinarily beautiful on the other. And when you put this together, at least when I do, I just have this incredibly overpowering conviction that this cannot possibly all be for nothing. How could such beauty and how could such suffering simply be meaningless? How can it simply be just for nothing? Some kind of passing joy or sadness or whatever that ultimately has no meaning whatsoever. It just ends in the grave. It ends in corruption. Because the law in this world is that everything does end in death. It ends in death. Everything. The leaves on the trees, the birds on my bird feeder. You who are listening, I who am sitting here, it's ultimately all doomed. Unless it would be saved by God. Of course, there are those who believe in some kind of spiritualism, that the material world means nothing, that the trees and the birds and the sky ultimately mean nothing, that our sufferings and afflictions and sadness and tears ultimately mean nothing, that only the spirit somehow will survive and either, if you're a Platonist, it'll go off to some world to contemplate the spiritual realities of the ideal world. If you have another philosophy, it might be believed that we just keep reincarnating, coming back and back again until we reach some type of nirvana or some type of, you know, absorption into the one where we lose our consciousness and our personal existence. And there's some kind of resolution of everything in just some kind of monad being, which I guess even some people might even call God. I don't know. But what I do know is that in my mind, the only thing that makes sense is Christ and Him crucified. The only thing that makes sense is the incarnation of the Son of God for the sake of taking upon Himself the sin of the world and recreating the whole of creation through the shedding of His blood on the tree of the cross. In our Orthodox Church on Pascha, that's how we sing. We say, let the heavens rejoice, let the earth be glad. We say that every tone three, every 8 weeks on Sunday, we sing it. Not only the heavens, the angels, the earth, but the mountains, the hills, the trees of the forest. You know the psalm that says, let all of the trees of the forest rejoice today. And it's funny, it says, let them rejoice because Christ is hanged upon a tree. In fact, that's one of the things our Holy Fathers say. He had to be crucified on a tree because the trees have to rejoice. The tree has to participate. But when He sheds His blood, as St. Gregory, the theologian, said, one drop of that blood recreates the whole creation. The human being, the birds, the animals, the plants, everything that exists. And then all of our tears are washed away. All of our suffering is brought to completion. The supernatural reason for our suffering is even revealed. It's amazing, you know. I read recently in a book, I don't have it with me now, where Scott Cairns, the poet, wrote a book about suffering called The End of Suffering, where he quoted Simone Weil, who said something like this. I don't have the words in front of me, but she said something like this. There is no real supernatural explanation of human affliction and suffering, but there certainly is a supernatural reason for it. There is a divine reason for our suffering, human suffering. And then St. Paul, we remember, said even that all of creation is in travail and groaning until the revelation of the sons of God. I really think about that when I've been thinking about Charles Darwin and evolution. And, you know, this is the year of Darwin's 200th anniversary of his birth, 150 years since the publication of The Origin of the Species, his theory of natural selection. I don't know, somehow I think that there's a whole lot of truth in that theory, that it is all in travail and groaning and agony. As the poet Tennyson said, you know, the tooth and fang red with blood in creation. But all this has a supernatural, if you want to put it that way, an eschatological, a divine destiny in God, where it will all be fulfilled in God, and it will all be what it is supposed to be in the shalom, in the great peace of God, at the end. And so it strikes me today again how certainly our Christian faith is a remembrance of Christ, a remembrance of his coming, a remembrance of his teaching, a remembrance of his passion, a remembrance of his suffering and his death, and a remembrance of his resurrection from the dead, and his glorification, and his seating at the right hand of the Father, with that imagery meaning, of course, that he reigns on the very throne with God Almighty himself, who is in fact his eternal Father, and he is his eternal Son, who becomes a historical figure on the planet Earth named Jesus. We remember all those things, but it's not just a remembrance. And perhaps even in some sense more than a remembrance, it's an expectation, an anticipation of what is coming. You know, I love how the scripture says in the Apocalypse, that line about he who sits upon the throne, about him who sits upon the throne, that is God Almighty, and about the Lamb who is enthroned with him, which is the Son, Jesus. And it says, he is the Alpha and the Omega, the beginning and the end, the Arche and the Telos. But he is also called the one who was, the one who is, and the one who is coming. In fact, the order is more accurately, he who is, ho-on, he who was, ho-in, and not he who will be, but he who is coming, ho-erhomenos, the one who is coming. And so we live every day on these beautiful days when we contemplate the beauty and feel the suffering and the agony that people are going through. People in our own families, our own sons and daughters, our spouses, our parents, our neighbors, all that affliction is going on, but we live in it remembering and expecting him who is coming, the risen Christ, who will reveal this whole creation as the temple of God, and who will show that there is a meaning and a purpose in everything that happens. And no leaf falls from a tree, as Christ said, no bird from the air, no tear from any human being's eyes, without meaning, without purpose, without finding its end, as Scott Cairns, the poet, writes, its end in the coming kingdom. And he plays on the word end. You might want to read his book, The End of Suffering, published by Paraclete Press in New England. Scott Cairns, C-A-I-R-N-S, the poet, who also published a wonderful book called Love's Immensity, where he rewrites sayings of church fathers in a modern American poetic style. Just a wonderful book, a wonderful book. But he plays on that word end, because end means both purpose and it means end. The end, the final, you know, chronological act, the end of suffering, the purpose and the final resolution. Now, thinking all these things on this beautiful Saturday afternoon, when tomorrow, by the way, the gospel reading will be from Luke about how Jesus raises up the son of an only widow, the widow of Nain, I think we all are familiar with that chapter, with that story. I'll read it to you. It said, Jesus went to a city called Nain, and his disciples and a great crowd went with him. And as he drew near to the gate of the city, behold, a man who had died was being carried out, the only son of his mother, and she was a widow. And a large crowd from the city was with her. And when the Lord saw her, he had compassion on her, and he said to her, "Do not weep." And he came and touched the bier, and the bearer stood still. And he said, "Young man, I say to you, arise." And the dead man sat up, and he began to speak. And Jesus gave him to his mother. Fear seized them all, and they glorified God, saying, "A great prophet has arisen among his people. God has visited his people." And this report concerning Jesus spread throughout the whole of Judea and all the surrounding country. We know that Jesus raised a few dead people, not many. Jairus' daughter, the only son of the widow, Lazarus, all of whom died again, to show that he is the resurrection and the life, and that we will all be raised to everlasting life, not simply to more life in this world, but to everlasting life. And there's a sense in which I once heard a preacher say this in a sermon, that you can feel almost sorry for that boy. He was dead. His earthly life was over. And most likely his earthly life was an affliction. Because if he was the only son of a widow, it meant he was an orphan without siblings. He had no father and no brothers and sisters, and he was all alone in the world with a widowed mother. And at that time, the widows and the orphans were at the mercy of their neighbors. You know, they didn't have, people can complain about SSI and welfare programs and so on, and some people even think, well, they just give out free money to lazy bums. But we do know there are plenty of orphans and plenty of widows and plenty of single moms and dads and plenty of children, orphan children. In fact, just this week, Project Mexico had its board meeting that builds houses for people who have no houses and provides an orphanage for boys who have no homes. But we know nowadays, you know, governments take care of those things somehow, other people do. But at the time of Jesus, as we know from the Bible, even before Jesus, the widows and the orphans had to be cared for. And according to Mosaic law, it was the duty of God's people to care for these people. And we have to keep caring for them today. But when you think of that boy being raised from the dead for more life in this world, as the preacher I heard once said, he said, in some sense, you could feel sorry for that boy. Because when he died, his own afflictions were over. His mother was left alone, but his afflictions were over. Now he's raised up for what? As John Chrysostom says, for more crosses, for more afflictions, for more troubles. He's got to take care of that mom. And hopefully he's going to get cared for by other people, but he's going to be at the mercy of other people too. What kind of a life is that? And then as he grows older, he's going to have to work and take care of his mother, and who knows how long she's going to live. So you think about all those things, and then you just thank God that there is an end to suffering in the two senses that the poet writes about. An end meaning a purpose, a reason, and also an end meaning simply a final chronological historical end. There are these two meanings, and we contemplate them this day, this beautiful day. But we have to think further, at least I'm thinking further today. It struck me so much, something that a wonderful woman wrote in one of her letters in the 1970s. This just came to me today, and I'd move to share it with you. The woman's name was Lydia Giese. Lydia Giese was a German-speaking woman. I believe that she may have been from Austria rather than from Germany. But in any case, she studied in Germany, and she had a doctorate in philosophy, which was kind of rare at the time of her youth. She was an assistant to the very famous philosopher named Edmund Husserl, whom I had to read a lot when I was studying philosophy in my youth. Husserl was called a phenomenologist. But this woman, Lydia Giese, G-Y-S-I, she herself was a Platonist. and she was very close and friendly with some Platonistic philosophers. Can't remember their names now. I don't have the book with me here right now in the Laurentian Mountains. But today I'm thinking in these mountains about this Lydia Gysi because of something she wrote in a letter that I read. This Lydia Gysi was a kind of a, in a sense, a convinced Platonist herself. She had a kind of Platonic view of things, but not the Platonism of the spiritual ideas as much as the Platonism of the dialectic, the Platonism of yes and no and back and forth and so on. But that doesn't really matter now. What matters is this, is that this Lydia Gysi went to France, and she, somehow or other, I don't even know how, she began to work with a Russian Orthodox nun named Maria Skoptsova. And this Maria Skoptsova, Mats Maria, is now herself a canonized saint of the Orthodox Church, together with Father Dmitri Klepinin and her own son, biological son, Yuri, and her friend Ilya Fundaminsky, who was a Jewish man who converted to Christianity. And this Mother Maria, the nun, the Russian Orthodox nun, she had a place in Paris where they took care of the poor, the needy, the outcast. And this Mother Maria, the nun, she was kind of like a Mother Teresa of Calcutta type person. She was actually a bohemian kind of person. She was an SR in Russia, a social revolutionary type person. She was the mayor of a town. She was the mistress of a famous poet, Alexander Bloch. She was a friend of a very conservative Russian Orthodox man who was the Oberprokurator of the Holy Synod and the Russian Orthodox Church. His name was Konstantin Pobedonostsev. She was a very, you know, incredible person, this Mother Maria. She was an artist herself, a poet herself. She was a painter. She did embroidery. She was all kinds of things. But what happened with this woman, this Mother Maria, her name originally was, I believe it was Nadia Pilenko. But in any case, she got kind of reconverted to the Christian faith. And in Paris, having been twice married, divorced, whatever, she smoked cigarettes and God knows what. But in any case, she, and also was an associate of people like Berdyaev and that whole intellectual circle in Paris of Russian immigrants, she became a nun. Metropolitan Yevlogi of the Russian Orthodox Church of Western Europe consecrated her as a nun, and for the purpose of working among the poor. And so she had this house on Rue Lourmel, I believe it was, and her son Yuri helped her there, and Ilya Fundaminsky and Konstantin Malchulsky, who wrote a big famous book on Dostoevsky, and her priest at that monastery, the House for the Needy, was a man named Father Dmitri Klepinin. Well, what happened during the Second World War was these people began to protect Jews, and they harbored the Jews in their little monastic center, kind of a center, charitable center, philanthropic for all of these Russian you know, taxi drivers and street people and alcoholics. And this Mother Maria, she would go every day to Les Halles, a place in Paris where there was all food being, you know, old rotten food being thrown away. And she'd go through there and get it all and bring it and feed these poor and needy people in her house. But then they began protecting Jews. And in fact, they even made some like fake baptismal certificates to try to save people's lives. Well, to make the story short, they got caught. The Gestapo caught them, the Nazis took them to the prison camps, and they all perished. In fact, Mother Maria actually died on Good Friday afternoon in the place of a Jewish woman who survived because the camp was liberated only a couple of days later. But she perished in this prison camp in Ravensbrück. You could read about her. She's a saint, canonized saint of the church, Mother Maria Skoptsova, and Father Dmitri Klepinin, and Yuri Skoptsov, and Ilya Fundaminsky. I have an icon of them that some woman painted for me. So I shouldn't say some woman, a wonderful woman, wonderful iconographer named Cheryl Petuch. She painted an icon for me, which I have in my corner at home. But why I'm mentioning these people is that this philosopher lady, the learned lady Lydia Gysi, she began to work with these people. And then she converted to the Orthodox Church. And then she became a nun herself. She went to England and she asked the Metropolitan Anthony of Suroj, Archbishop Anthony Bloom, famous man in Russian Orthodoxy in our time. And he accepted her into the church, and she wanted to be a nun. And when he accepted her and tonsured her, he also gave her the name of Maria. So she also was called Mother Maria. And she lived in England, and I guess Archbishop Anthony didn't know quite what to do with her. They didn't have Russian Orthodox convents, at least in his jurisdiction, and so on. So he actually, strangely enough, he put her into live with some Anglican nuns. And she lived among them for a long while. And then what happened was that she and two of the Anglican nuns who decided to join the Orthodox Church, one was named Catherine, the other was named Thecla, the three of them went up into the north in England, and they founded a little monastery up there. And so the three of them were living in this monastery in northern England, Mother Maria, Mother Catherine, and Mother Thecla. And they actually produced a number of books. Mother Maria wrote about the Jesus Prayer. She wrote about Platonism and Christianity. She wrote about the prophets of the Old Testament. She wrote a number of books, which still exist. Most of them are very tiny books, almost pamphlet-sized books, booklet books. But they're really interesting to read because in some sense they're very idiosyncratic. She had her own kind of particular view of how to bring everything together. And they're really worth reading. But what also happened was that this Mother Maria, Lydia Gysi, who, by the way, I can just mention in passing, that she had a goddaughter when she was working in Paris. She had a goddaughter who came to join her. The woman who came to join her, her name was Claudia. She was a daughter of a Lutheran pastor. And she joined the Orthodox Church, and she ended up marrying a Russian man who ended up becoming a Russian Orthodox priest. And she and her husband are the parents of Father John Baer, who's now the dean of St. Latimer Seminary, and Father Evdokimos Baer, who's a monk on Mount Athos, and Macrina, who is Hopko, by the way. She's married to our son Johnny, who's Father John in Terryville, Connecticut. But it's so amazing in my life that the goddaughter of this particular woman would herself become the wife of a Russian Orthodox priest and have three children whom I know extremely well and am very close to. But in any case, this Lydia Gysi, the philosopher, became a Russian Orthodox nun with the name of Maria. And then she and her two friends, converts also, Catherine and Thecla, they went to the north of England and had a little monastery. And actually, they entered into the ecumenical patriarchate. And when Mother Maria died, I believe it was Metropolitan Callistus Ware who actually anointed her when she was ill. She suffered from cancer, suffered greatly, very terrible suffering. And then I believe that when she reposed in the Lord, it was Metropolitan Callistus and his colleagues who did her funeral. But in 1970s, the Paulist Press in New Jersey published her letters. Thecla and Catherine collected her letters that she had sent to people. And the Paulist Press in New Jersey published these letters. They're called the Letters of Mother Maria. I believe the book's out of print. I wish it would be republished. Maybe some publishing company can consider doing that. But why I'm mentioning all of this on this Saturday afternoon here in the Laurentian Mountains of Quebec is because in one of her letters, she wrote something that really struck me today. It just came back into my mind, and I thought, I'm going to tell the people on the radio about this. In one of her letters, she wrote that she had once in her life, and only once, what she really believed was a kind of extraordinary mystical experience, a kind of supernatural locution or vision. She says it's hard even to describe what it was. Is it a dream? Was it a vision? How did it come to her? But she said she will never, ever deny that this wasn't real. And she said it was the one and only time. Never happened again, anything like this, but this one thing she was convinced was genuine. And this is what it was. She, with her sisters, were very, very unhappy with how their monastery was developing, because it wasn't developing. No new people were coming. They thought that it might, create other women who would come and join them, but they didn't come. They had difficulties with finance. They had difficulty with church politics. They had difficulty with jurisdictions. They had difficulties with the neighbors. They had all kinds of difficulties, all kinds of afflictions. And the worst thing was that they felt that, at least Mother Maria felt, that, gee, what they were doing maybe wasn't worth it. Maybe it wasn't blessed by God, you know. Maybe they were in delusion of some sort. And then she kept being totally preoccupied with all the troubles around her, especially ecclesiastical troubles, which we in America know only too well, don't we? Every church has those ecclesiastical troubles. Well, she had all kinds of troubles that people would have. And certainly the one thing that's promised people who follow Jesus Christ is that they will have troubles. In fact, the Lord says in St. John's Gospel, in the world you will have afflictions, sufferings, but take courage and be of good cheer. I have overcome the world. But she would forget that. And she would just get immersed in their human, all too human life and be very despondent and very depressed and really wondering why it was all happening that way. Why it had to be that way? Why couldn't it be better? Why couldn't they be better? Why couldn't their monastery grow? Why couldn't the church take care of them better? Why weren't people interested? Why? She was asking all these questions and was getting darker and depressed and all this kind of thing. And then she said in this letter to her friend that I read in that book published in the 1970s by Paulus Press, she said to this friend, she said, you know, only once in my life did I have this, what I would consider like a supernatural gift from above. And then she described how she was convinced that it was the Theotokos. It was Mary, the Mother of Christ, the Panagia, the All Holy One, spoke to her. And she said the words were crystal clear and unforgettable. You know, they were kind of indelibly inscribed in her heart. And this is what the Theotokos, she says, said to her. She said, the Holy Mother of God said to me, Maria, it's not what you think. Maria, it's all quite different. What did that mean? It's not what you think. It's all quite different. And she reflected on that in the letter. I can't recall now exactly what she said, but what I remember her saying, or at least what I heard her say, was this. We could get all caught up in the externals of our life, our successes, our failures, how big our churches are, how big our monasteries are, how many people come, how united we are, how our bishops behave, how they misbehave, how we all misbehave, how pathetic we are, how, you know, the institutions, you know, they may even be corrupted and all this kind of stuff. We could get all caught up in that and think that that's what it's about. But this Mother Maria said that the Holy Mary, Mother of God, said to her, that's not what it's about. It's not what it's about. It's all quite different. It's not what you think. You're getting all caught up about stuff that doesn't even matter at all. Well, how can you say that? How can it not matter? How can it not matter that there's ecclesiastical problems and difficulties and competitions and madness and the corruption and, you know, all that we experience on a daily basis, not only in this world, but in the churches, in the very churches, in our own families, in our own monasteries. I mean, you know, when I'm an old man now, and boy, when I look back, boy, it's pretty horrible when you look at it humanly. I mean, I reflected recently on the 46th anniversary of my ordination and said, wow, so much was disappointing. There was so much good too. But Mother Maria said that the Mother of God probably meant something else. What she meant, it seems, when she said, it's all quite different. It's not what you think. God sees it differently. It could mean that what she was saying was this. What the Lord God Almighty is interested in is the person. Each soul, each person, each one with a face and a name. And all he's interested in is, what did that person do with her or his life? How did that person behave? How did that person work? How did that person relate to his family members or to his brother monastics or sister monastics? How did they relate to their bishops and their priests? How did, if that person was a bishop or a priest, how did he relate? How did he do his job? How did he fulfill his ministry or fail in his ministry? In other words, what this Mother Maria thought was being told to her by the Theotokos is, you can look at the institutional things. You can look at what's going on officially. You could look at, I don't know, the meetings and the conferences and the statements that can come from everywhere, from Shambhizi to Rome or whatever, Mount Athos or whatever. You could look at all that kind of stuff. But what really matters is the person involved, and what that person does or does not do, how that person behaves, how that person, yeah, we have to say it, bears his or her cross, how that person deals with the afflictions that we will have in this world, this gorgeous, beautiful world with the blue sky and the puffy white clouds and the chickadees and the nuthatches on the bird feeder and the beautiful leaves falling off the trees. You know, how does the person behave in all of that? How does a person bear her cross or his cross in the midst of all of that? And then you could say, is the person contributing to the malaise, to the darkness, to the competition, the envy, the power struggles, the competitions, the accusations, the self-defenses? Or is that person dealing with those things without being poisoned by them? You know, as Solzhenitsyn, who pops into my head today also, said in his contemplation of the prison camps in Soviet Union, he said, when you're a prisoner in a prison camp, he said, there's only three things you can do. He said, you can give in and be crushed by all the evil. You could give up and just join in and become evil yourself. You could give up and be crushed, or give in and become part of the part of the problem, part of the trouble, part of the affliction, inflicting afflictions on other people. Or you can trust God, believe in God, pray for his grace, and suffer those afflictions, knowing that there is an end of those afflictions, an end in Scott Cairns' terms as a purpose, and an end in his, also his terms, as a chronological end at the end of the ages. So it's all quite different. What we think is important, God probably doesn't think is that important. You know, how many people are in the monastery? It's not that important. Even Orthodox unity in America or something, it's not that important. Oh, it's important, but not really what's at stake. Even the union among Christians, whatever it is we think of, nations, economy, you know, the gross national product. I mean, whatever we want to think of, the income in our parish, we can get all upset about many of those things, but that's not really what's important. It's all quite different. It's not about that. It's about each individual person and communion between persons and how they act and behave in the midst of their afflictions in this beautiful world. And so it's all quite different. It's all quite different from what we are so often, we might even dare almost say always, virtually always, concerned about and even obsessed about, and get obsessed over and drive ourselves into darkness and despair. And the demons then win. Can't do that. So we look at the person. And first and foremost, we look at our own self as a person. And each one of us says to ourself, okay, here is a beautiful world filled with afflictions and darkness and sins and wickedness of all kinds, even in the church, the churches. But here I am too. Here I am. and I'm still living in this world. Unlike the only son of the widow, I wasn't dead and resurrected again, but maybe spiritually in some sense I was. You know the song Amazing Grace. I was dead and now I'm alive. Or the prodigal son. The son was dead and now he's alive again. He was lost, now he's found. Well, at some point we've got to be alive and we've got to be found. And when we are alive and when we are found, we're no longer interested in external things. We're no longer interested in institutional things. We're no longer interested at first or in most important about money, income, numbers, impact, influence, presence in society, and all that kind of stuff. It's all quite different. We come to know it's all quite different. All that matters is the person. And therefore, for me, all that matters is my life. What do I do with my own life? What do I do with my afflictions, my sufferings, my temptations, my trials, the tests that are given to me in this tribulation of this world, which, naturally speaking, is just so unbearably beautiful? What do I do? Because that's what God is interested in. What do I do? What do I do today? And I can say, well, what I do right now today on this Saturday afternoon is to try to share these thoughts with you through the radio. What you do wherever you are and whenever you're listening to this is what you do today. But every day we have something to do. We get up in the morning. We have things to do. We have a schedule. We go through the day. And at night we go to sleep again, God willing. And in the morning we wake up again, God willing. And all that God really cares about is who we are at as a person and what we do with our personal life in the place, at the time, with whom and from whom and for whom we live. May God bless us. May God bless us not to be caught up in those things that we think are so important. Let's hear the word of Mother Maria. And you know, when we think of Mother Maria, her monastery did not succeed. It didn't. The three of them died. No new nuns came. I believe at the moment one monk is living there in their property. I think I'm not even sure of that. But humanly speaking, you could say what they did was a failure. You know, she didn't succeed. She had every good reason to be depressed and despondent about her monastery, because as a matter of fact, it didn't work. However, since everything is all quite different, and since it's not what she thought, well, we can see what happened. Here we are in 2009 thinking about her. Here we are in 2009 hearing her words. We can read her books too if we want to. We could read her letters if we want to. And here we are in 2009 in the fall, the beautiful fall day. We're remembering that the Mother of Christ our God said to her one day, however that happened, she said to Mother Maria, Mary, the Mother of God, said to the nun, Mother Maria, Mother Maria, it's all quite different. It's not what you think. Thanks be to God for Mother Maria. And her life was fulfilled perhaps even in just that one sentence that we can quote today. Who knows? Who knows? I'm sure she did many other wonderful things. But one thing's for sure. If there's only one thing that she gave to us, who knows what God thinks of her life? But that one thing that she gave to all of us today are those words of the Mother of God. It's all quite different. It's not what you think. For Ancient Faith Radio, this is Father Thomas Hopko.
0: And that was Speaking the Truth in Love with Father Thomas Hopko. Father Tom is Dean Emeritus at St.

Ancient Near Eastern texts such as the Baal Cycle portray the pagan god Baal as a rebel, the hero of a revolution, worshipped and glorified for his long string of victories. In The Baal Book, A Biography of the Devil, Father Stephen DeYoung shows that the Hebrew scriptures consciously turn the Baal story on its head, depicting him as a failed and defeated rebel who nonetheless tries to steal the glory that belongs to Almighty God. From these scriptures, the figure of the devil emerged within Jewish and Christian tradition. 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

0: Well, greetings, everyone. I have never seen a film like Moses the Black. Having watched it, I can say that this is both a deeply Christian film and also pretty much no one's conventional idea of Christian entertainment. So here to discuss this film with me is the writer and the director, Yelena Popovich of Simeon Entertainment. She is already known for the remarkable film Men of God, which is about St. Nectarios of Egina. So Yelena, welcome. Welcome.
1: Thank you, Father. It's my honor to be here with you today.
0: Mine as well. So to begin, I wanted to ask you about your philosophy for filmmaking. So what is lacking in most modern filmmaking that you're trying to provide? Like, what hole are you trying to fill?
1: That's a very good question. I like that you asked me in general about filmmaking. I think storytelling has been something that's been lacking. I'm a big film buff, especially of the old movies, black and white movies. I still rewatch them because those movies had very good stories. During the golden era of American cinema and cinema in general, people knew they came out of the theater. They came out of whether they were actors or writers or directors, and they came out from a serious training that was passed on to us actually here by Stanislavski. Then you had places like Actors Studio and the Group Theater and all the greatest actors and writers and directors in the United States came from that training. One of them was Marlon Brando. You talk about Elia Kazan as a director. John Huston, whose father, Walter Huston, also was training under the same training ground. And John Huston later said that he's learned all about directing by watching his father doing theater. So it was very clear, even during that golden era in 20s, 30s, 40s, and even later, that if it's not on the script, on the page, it's not going to be on the screen. And even the studio heads were aware of that, and they were very careful about that particular point. Somehow, later on, as things progressed, in some ways for better, with different cameras, different lenses, more ability to tell stories quicker and faster, we have lost that ability. People have forgotten about that. And that's why we have, in general, in our cinema, a lot of holes that nowadays, I'm sure many people will agree, that we watch a movie sometimes that's made for a lot of money with a lot of stars, and you wonder, there's no story there. There's nothing. And because that's been lacking. So that's number one thing that I went to an amazing training at Playhouse West. I was there for 2-3 years. I had fantastic teachers, and I've learned my craft there. And this is what I'm implementing while making the films, because first and foremost, as a filmmaker, my job is to make a good film. And then, of course, if I was going to tackle a very serious subject like St. Nectarios, St. Moses, then I better make a very, very good film, because then it becomes even more of a slippery slope where we can fall into some kind of self delusions and maybe thinking that, oh, it's a great story, it's just going to work out on its own. No, one still has to follow those golden rules of what is a good storytelling and how.

0: to be honest with oneself selves and not do it for vanity, but for the sake of the good story. And that's something that I hope that answers the
1: Yeah.
0: question.
1: Yeah, I mean, I remember when I watched Man of God when it came out, I was struck by the thing that I said to many people when I watched it was, somehow this is a saint on screen and also a human.
0: Yes.
1: And I don't know how, again, like it seems like I don't know how you do that. I don't know how you did that. It really struck me. Yeah, I mean, I remember when that film was announced, my first thought was, oh man, how do you get this right? How do you get this right? And I just have to say, I think that you did. And so, I mean, for both of these films, for Man of God and for Moses the Black, you chose like very popular Orthodox saints, either as like the centerpiece. I mean, Man of God is about Saint Nectarios,
0: Yes.
1: and then Moses the Black is includes Saint Moses the Black. But people will see exactly in what way when they watch it. So my question is, why focus on saints? I mean, movies about saints are not, this is not something that you see very much, at least in popular, definitely not American cinema.
0: That's I agree with you. As I said this many times before, so forgive me if I'm being repetitive, but I would have to say that to answer the question. I never thought I was going to make a film about a saint, despite the fact that I dwell really deeply, I believe deeply. When I mean deeply, I don't mean that I became so holy. None of that. I'm not, but deeply meaning with my whole heart into Orthodox faith and I love reading in general, and then I start reading Orthodox books and books on saints, and they became like my companions, and I love saints, so I was just simply reading about it. They gave me courage. They helped me to carry on and to hopefully get closer to God, and I just thought in general, just because of being in Hollywood and seeing that sometimes, and I don't want to say this, some people can be a little too critical, but I think in general, all human beings, everybody, all artists in general, we all believe that we are doing something good when we are making art. So unfortunately, sometimes there are some destructive things out there that come out. Maybe people are they don't understand their in general, faith and religion has not been welcome in the world of art, not just in Hollywood, everywhere. Even when I did Man of God, the Greek Film Center could not fund that because it was about faith. Even talk about this is an Orthodox
1: Wow.
0: country, so let's put that out there. So
1: Yeah.
0: it's really going against the grain. But I thought in general, and I said this already, not to be repetitive, I love Dostoevsky. I've reread Dostoevsky so many times for my own self, and I just can say that I'm kind of a student of his, because if you read somebody and love somebody so much, you will naturally learn from them, whether you like it or not, you will take from that. And I thought that he's an amazing writer who was a deep and honest believer, and a great thinker. And he has, by telling the truth, by showing, by not sugarcoating things, by talking about the harsh realities of life, he was able to infuse not only the truth, but light. And lead people to the light. And this is something that I really believe the artists, great artists, do.
1: Yeah.
0: So, in my own humble way, to not imitate it on the surface, but being inspired by that, I always wanted to make films that will do exactly that, that they would speak the truth, but hopefully they will show there is a light at the end of the tunnel.
1: Yeah.
0: But it was the saints were not coming to my mind. It was Saint Nectarius that did that for me when I read the story about him. And to answer your previous question, and this will actually answer it, I dare to dwell into telling that story because the story spoke so closely to my heart. I was able as an artist to put myself in every frame of the film, in every ounce of a dialogue, because I had a very close understanding of him for whatever reason. It was his, when I read about him, it was as if every word of what I was reading was written in my soul. So I knew that on a personal level, as an artist, I was able, if I focus on his humanity, not on his spirituality, because that's not something that I feel I'm qualified to how shall I say, explore, but on his humanity, that I would be able to bring him to people. And therefore, if I can tell the truth, I believe that God would bless the project. And when you say, how did you manage to bring this humanity and spirituality, I'm responsible for the human part of the work. And I believe that the Lord has blessed the work because I was honest and my heart was in the right place. So that's, and then once I did that, with when I was about to go into production, I thought about St. Moses because he always intrigued me. And I said, well, that could also be a great story. And then I slowly start working on it, as yeah. I said before, a little bit about, first I start working on it in the 4th century realm. And, but because again, going back to this storytelling, going back to the script, which is the most important part of the filmmaking. And I've annoyed a few people with this. I've been given some scripts about some other saints, and people said, well, you know, you're a great filmmaker, you can make it. I'm like, no, unless it's on the page, I can make a great movie. So forgive me, I've told a few people this about a few different things that I've read. This is nowhere near what it needs to be. And especially if we're going to tackle a story of a saint, I don't want to get involved, you know. And, yeah. and because I was working on St. Moses at the time, it was one particular story. I said to the person, I said, I love you, I support you, but I, like, I'm working on St. Moses and it's going to take everything out of me, and that I go all the way in it. So I can't now focus on something else. So maybe later on, if I'm free and if I feel that it's God's will for me to do that particular story, I would again give myself all the way. And that's how I do things. Going back, that the script is the most important, and writing the story in the 4th century, for some reason, I had to be honest with myself, rewriting for a while. This was 2-3 years. Even my husband, Alexandros, who was excited about that story, said, well, what's happening with St. Moses? You're so passionate about it, but then you're stalling. I said, I don't know. I something is wrong. Something, this is not the story I'm supposed to tell. Mm. And I knew that because I was looking on the page, and I knew that if I were to make story in the 4th century, the way I was doing it, I tried to do it in like 30 different ways. And everything I tried, it just wasn't good enough. And if it's not good enough, then I will do disservice to the saint, even though it might look nice on the outside, and it might end up on maybe some channel and something, and I might get pat on the shoulder for doing a film about the saint. But that's not why I'm doing this. I really want to make a great movie, and I wanted to therefore do the justice to the saint and hopefully bring the saint to our society today, where he has a lot of work to do and he's doing an amazing work. So this is why I eventually thought of doing it in a modern day, and then that's how it started, the whole process.
1: So I mean, how do you see the relationship between your films and traditional hagiography? Like, you're not just taking hagiography and putting it on the screen, you're telling the story in a different way than hagiography does. So what would you say is the relationship between those things, between like traditional saints' lives as texts and, you know, what you're doing?
0: Well, in order for, I believe, as you saw the movie, and you saw that as far as the St. Moses, the Black story, it's exactly what it is. There's nothing. I don't change the story of saints. I don't play with that, because that's I would never do that. So right. I stay true to that. But how do we bring them alive? How do we, there's one thing of reading about a saint, and obviously that's incredible. And I encourage everyone to read saints every day. You know, that's something that it's like, it's part of my soul. And I believe that especially as Orthodox Christians, we should do that. But if we're gonna go into making a film, it has to be something personal. It has to be something that it has to be done in a way that the audience that will watch it could relate to the subject, could somehow identify with the story, and therefore be able to take something from it, not just from the surface, because then it's more, if we can't do that in a filmmaking, then it's better to make a documentary. I always going to say that there are some stories of the saints that I believe will be much better as documentaries, and there are some stories that could be done as a feature film, but then that's a huge responsibility. Again, how do you know, you have to kind of remove yourself. You got to stay to the true story, but then you have to really put yourself in the story and as a vessel. Because a director always puts himself, you know, he always, if you watch any of the films, whether the director likes it or not, you can see who this person is. You know, he's kind of going to expose himself, right? Whether somebody who writes a novel or a painter or a filmmaker. But the how do I make it? I mean, it's entirely different world, and then one has to stay true to that, and at the same time, open up artistically to make something truthful on a human level. So, because saints were human beings, just like you and I, I'm not a saint, obviously, and I, but I'm inspired by them. But they were, and we all, as you know better than I do, we all are called. We can become holy if we give our life to Christ. You know, it's not an easy process. But nothing good is easy, you know, but that's one battle worth fighting, I think. It's getting there. I hope this answered the.
1: Absolutely, absolutely. So what is it about the story of Saint Moses the Black in particular that drew your attention? And maybe connected with that, I'd like to hear about your own kind of personal experience with this saint, you know, while making the film. Like, did you have a sense that he was with you, praying for you, you know, what his influence was?
0: Well, I can say yes. Was he with me? Definitely. What's interesting, and I've said this story also before, I had this idea originally. And if I ask myself and ask myself this question, why was this so personal? What's about this story now that's so personal to me? It was more clear to me why the story of Saint Nectarius was personal to me. But this story, it's even I had to ask myself, what is it about this story that's driving me to tell it, to especially in the way that I told. And I think that I have, you know, I left home when I was 16 and a half, in the war-torn country. I was on my own since I was 17, first in Italy, then in New York. I did modeling to start with, and I did acting. I studied in Los Angeles. My life, and I didn't live, I wasn't, I, listen, I was born in an Orthodox country, but I did not know anything about not only Orthodoxy, about Jesus Christ or Holy Virgin Mary. I did not know who exactly Jesus Christ was and Holy Virgin Mary, who she was when I left Belgrade at 16 and a half. So I didn't live the righteous holy life. I must say that I lived the secular life. But I did have, and this is something that I consider a gift, I had faith in God. I don't remember who exactly instilled that in me. I would have to. But I remember there was something that I always thought about. I felt that there was always a father out there, my creator, who I can communicate with, who is watching over me and who can protect me. And I therefore had him with me all the way through. My life was not easy. I the modeling world is not easy. Being on your own at 17, 16 and a half in the world, different world is not easy. And I've gone through a lot of unpleasant things, let's put it this way. And but God was always there for me. So, but also in that, now if I can remember New York for a second, when I was doing modeling, I was 18 years old. I remember walking to the Church of St. Patrick. I didn't know anything about Orthodoxy. I didn't go to mass or anything. Just I walked there to pray. And I would read my Dostoevsky. I would even take a Dostoevsky book with me and do my prayers. I remember speaking to homeless people afterwards, and they were my friends. This is very interesting, my life. I was friends with a lot of people that had a lot of money. There were a lot of very successful. I don't want to say there were, some of them are amazing people, but there was something else that was calling me. I would walk 20 blocks to sit in the church and to read Dostoevsky and pray and speak to homeless people, around. Not because necessarily I'm holy or anything. I just felt good talking to them and hearing what they had to say. And they spoke about God. Very often our conversation was spiritual. And very often then later on in Los Angeles, being in this industry where there's a lot of, artists, they tend to fall prey to destruction, to drugs, to all of these things. And I would be around a lot of people. And after experiencing this presence of God, I would share with them that God is real, that Lord is real, and that if they can just heed to him, they won't have to just continue on the path of destruction. And then, I met so many amazing people that somebody would say, oh, this person is doing this. They look bad. They're involved in this, and they're criminals. They're drug addicts. But a lot of these people have amazing hearts, and I felt very inspired by a lot of them. And at the same time, I would sometimes I was around people that you would think that would live clean lives, but I not all of them, obviously, but some of them. You would feel lack of love. You would feel emptiness or nothingness. So I have learned to. I've experienced like that. That God works in mysterious ways, and he is in different places at different. He's always everywhere, obviously omnipresent. But that people that sometimes are deemed bad by society have an incredible potential. There is such a fertile ground for the word of God. And for me, God was always the most important thing. Whether I was not living exactly according to his commandments, now that I look back, I always had him on my mind. If I tell you that I wrote, I mean, I was 18 years old when I was walking to the church, I wrote the whole Bible and whole testament. Why was I doing that? I sat there. I had nothing to eat. There was nothing. I remember there was $5 on my table, and I was hungry, and I did not know what was going to happen to me. And I remember there were cockroaches in my apartment in New York, and I was afraid of them. But I was okay. It was better to be with them than some people that were trying to abuse me and be mean to me. And I was happy to be in the apartment finally without being taken advantage of. I remember, and what I will never forget that moment, Father. I get emotional. I remember that I knew it was in that moment I felt this incredible peace. This incredible, like I knew God was there. Like, forgive me now, look at this. So it's just like he's just the most important thing. And there's so much suffering in the world, and these people that we think live in darkness, specifically, they need God as much as we do. And I have a very soft heart for that. And maybe one of the reasons was to tell the story the way I told it, and especially after meeting, you know, when I decided to tell the story and I thought of telling the story in the present day of Chicago, then as a filmmaker, I knew I had a responsibility to meet with people of the inner city of Chicago, to meet with people that have experience with this lifestyle in order to tell the truthful story. Because if I fall flat with a story in Chicago, then the story of St. Moses the Black will definitely fall flat. And I couldn't do that. So when I met with specifically this gentleman, Reginald Akeem Berry, who was incarcerated for 17 years, it was for 9 years in solitary confinement. He's been out for 17 years out of the prison now, and is dedicated his whole life. He promised God in prison that if he gets out, that he will spend as many years, at least as many years as he was causing pain to others, he will spend at least that many years to help others and to help his community. And if you see the faith and love of these people, and how they embrace St. Moses the Black, how they, and these are not Orthodox Christians, when they look at his icon, when they heard about his story, how much love and respect and support they've given me. I can tell you, I was in heaven working with these people. So therefore I was right. You know, I was right that there is, yes. And not only that, they suffer greatly. They are in a lot of pain, and all they have is God, you know. And this is what I'm, I don't know if I'm articulating this properly, but they have faith and they know that this is the only way out. And I think maybe that kind of story, I feel, will resonate with the inner cities, with people that are suffering, people that lose people on a daily basis. Some of these, like my now I call him my brother, my family, Reginald Akeem, he has lost two, three people just in the last 2 years. And to see, it's very painful, but to see this faith, this strength that can only come from God, because I wouldn't be able to go through that and carry myself like that. So how can you not be in awe of that? And how can you not respect that? That's a living faith. Am I right to say that? Because yeah, it's easy for me to be faithful here. Nothing is going wrong. But imagine losing people and constantly being in peril, and then that's something else. That so I've seen this, and I have asked them if this film would help their community, because this was the most important thing to me, and the answer was yes, big time yes. And I worked very closely with them to tell a very authentic story that also they gave a blessing to tell. So also, this is now my responsibility to just do justice to people that have received me with an open arms. They have received the story of St. Moses the Black with an open arms. And this is why, this is how this all happened. And maybe I somehow have connection there. I don't know. Like my life wasn't easy. I wasn't living a holy life. You know, I understand, and I know how difficult it is once you are on a downward spiral, how difficult it is to get out. Yeah. And the only way to get out of difficult situations is with the help of God. And even then you have to fight and you have to struggle. Yeah. So that's why I made this film. I think this is probably where that now you made me think, and I'm just talking. So maybe probably that's where that connection with St. Moses happened, because he is the saint of repentance and saint of redemption, and saint who is helping us, especially people that need the most help.
1: Yeah. I mean, that leads into what I think it's probably going to be on a lot of people's minds, which is this movie is going to be provocative for a lot of Christians. And it has very explicit violence, although I would say not gratuitous. It has a lot of R-rated language. Like I've had people ask me about it, because I said, told friends of mine that, you know, that I'd seen it. I said, well, look, don't bring your kids.
0: Yes, absolutely not.
1: Don't bring your kids. I'm not aware of another explicitly Christian film that has elements like this. Maybe there's something out there, but so just talk to me about how that works for this film.
0: As you know, watching the movie, that language is there when the young gang is present. I mean, if you remember the movie, by the way, you also one thing I'm going to say, I've tried my best to keep it where it's not over the top. It's not just for the sake of the language. It's not for the sake of the violence. Even violence is done tastefully. It's not there just for the sake of violence. There is zero sexual content in the film because there is no need for it. You know, so I just did things to show the reality of what's really going on. You know, this is how the young gang lives, and this is how they talk. I mean, and I've asked when we were writing up, because I wrote a dialogue without a slang, without that kind of language, and I asked when I was in Chicago with Reginald Akeem Berry, then he invited some of his younger friends who are from Chicago, from the streets, to put this dialogue in their own slang, right? So I asked them to keep it to a minimum, like let's not go and say things that we don't have to say, but just make it real, but not too many certain words that we don't want to hear and we shouldn't be hearing and saying. So they actually were very pleasantly surprised that I asked for that. And there's one of the things that Reggie told me, and everybody else in the room agreed, is that yes, a lot of times they've been portrayed in films. You know, a lot of films are being made about gangs, and this is not a secret. But they said, we don't really speak like that. Like yes, we say certain things, especially it's mostly in the younger culture. That's what we're saying. The older people don't really speak like that. So if you notice in the movie, when our lead character, he doesn't use any profanity, hardly. The lead character doesn't have any of that because he's from a different generation. But the younger gang is the one that does that because it's just the way they speak. Yeah. So we just try. I had to, you know, make it believable. And I think so I had to really balance it, make that balance, because once I had that script, then I had to show that script to bring it to Hollywood and show it to the actors and producers. And the reason why Wiz Khalifa, Omar Epps, who is a deeply believing man, you know, they wanted to be part of this is because they felt this was real. This is something that it's, because otherwise it's going to be fake. If I just kept all the language out, then that's not how people speak. So how do you, you know, so I had to really balance it out, and there is a shock element here there. And I feel that one has to bring people in order to shake them up a little bit. And then as you saw the movie, and I was pleasantly surprised, because even as I was making it and then I was working with the composer and everything, I had to wrestle to make sure the most important thing comes out, which is the redemption. And as you can see, in a very poetic way, the redemption is very much there. And it's
1: absolutely,
0: and it really overrides the other part. So that's all I can say. Yes, if people, and I respect that, if people don't want to hear profanities or watch any violence, you don't have to see this film then, you know.
1: Yeah.
0: But you know, if you turn on Netflix and there are a lot of PG-13 movies that are not so far off, you know, or there's so much R-rated stuff there that's so much worse, that every second word is a bad word. In my movie, that's not the case, you know. So this is what I'm saying. It's still it's a mainstream, and the goal was to bring the mainstream audience to show this wonderful saint to mainstream audience, to tell to the mainstream audience that they should think of, even if they don't believe in anything, that there is something there. That look at the, this was a real person. This is and to tell people they're in a very difficult situations that they can, there is a way out, you know. So the only way for me to do that, honestly, like what Dostoevsky was doing, obviously he wasn't using profanities in the 18th century, there wasn't an issue, you know. Maybe if he lived today, he would have done the same thing I'm doing, you know. But to tell the truth, to show the sometimes ugly truths of our society, in order to hopefully then allow for light to come in, that is only one who can do is our Lord Jesus Christ. And
1: I mean, it's definitely the case that if a film crew were able to go back in time and follow around St. Moses the Black throughout his life,
0: no,
1: that would be an R-rated movie, you know?
0: well, we
1: Absolutely.
0: you noticed that I didn't show, there was only brief kind of moment that you saw that Saint Moses had a similar life. But if somebody wanted to make a film about Saint Moses and things that he did, my main character would look like nothing comparing to that. So
1: That's right.
0: that's why. Exactly. We are making a film. This is inspired by the story and very much infused by the story of Saint Moses. And in my movie, what I tried to do and balance it out was to bring him in the mind of our main character, so then we can identify with the main character and then feel what he feels, hopefully, and to believe that this redemption, that this process is real, you know. This was the most important thing, and that's how I feel that Saint Moses then is. Then I did justice to Saint Moses, Black, and I didn't want to. Father, one thing, I'm not a theologian. I'm not equipped to analyze saints and to go super deep into their lives and try to portray them on the big screen. With Saint Nectarius, I understood the story on a personal level, so I was comfortable to tell the story. This story, as you see, I didn't dwell. I didn't. That's probably one of the reasons also that I shied away from telling his story all the way, is because that's a slippery slope. I'm not equipped to go into the spirituality of Saint Moses the Black. Let's be realistic, and I can really fail badly and misrepresent the saint. So this way, I focused on his repentance. I also showed him as a human, and showed the part of how he, for this incredible man who did bad things, but his repentance was so incredible. And this is the part that I was able to show, and this is something that I feel I managed to do. But I didn't, you see, if I were going to make a film about Saint Moses on his own, then that's A, first, I didn't feel it would have as much impact, and B, to go into that area, I don't think that I'm equipped to do that.
1: So, kind of on the other end of this question about what do you show on screen, this film that's set in the context of Chicago gang violence, it also explicitly includes Orthodox Christianity, right? So there's multiple scenes in an Orthodox church. There is an Orthodox priest, Father Turbo Qualls. He's talking about Jesus by name, while standing in front of an icon of Saint Moses the Black. So, and that honestly, that actually surprised me more than what we just discussed, because, like, how do you make scenes like this without coming across as kind of cheesy or contrived? I mean, most films that even take religion seriously, they kind of bring you up so far and then stop, and just, you get to sort of fill in the blanks for yourself. But this one actually is about Jesus. It shows him, it shows an icon of him. And again, you've got a priest talking about him, forgiveness in Jesus, very explicitly. So I mean, how do you do that without it coming across in a sort of flat, kind of cheesy way?
0: Well, because it was honest part of the story. It was a story of a man who, now not to give up too much out of what's happening in the movie, I don't want to, was somebody who had a problem, who did not want to go to church, right? He had a When he came to terms with himself, he went to church where his grandmother was going to. And his grandmother gave him the icon of St. Moses the Black. Where would that icon come from? It can only come from the Orthodox Church, because either Orthodox, maybe Roman Catholic, but mainly Orthodox Church. In this case, is Orthodox Church. So it's very believable that she was going to an Orthodox Church. We filmed in the Church of St. Nicholas, Antiochian Orthodox Church of St. Nicholas, and the church has, by itself, it has a huge painting icon of St. Moses the Black. I mean, that's it simply was there, which is great. We didn't have to bring an icon and film it. It's part of the church. So when he goes there, it's, as you can recall, it's very believable. And that was the priest that was from his grandmother, not to give away the movie. He saw him at the funeral and he sees him only. So we connect those two. We know who he is and we know why he's going to him, because he's, yeah. And he is walking into the place that not only he didn't want to go to any church, but now he's walking into a place where it's completely foreign to him. And I think this is beautiful. I mean, in a very poetic way, it introduces something different to people they don't know about Orthodoxy, because we're walking with our lead character. He's going there to ask questions, to hear about faith, and out of respect to his grandmother, he's there, and this is an Orthodox church, and of course the father will hear him and he will tell him what he thinks and answer his questions. So it's done. The reason it's not cheesy is because it's part of the real story. It's not inserted there just, oh, now let's put the church and put the father talking about faith. No, it's believable. It's part of the story. And and as you know, our church, what it has to offer, its visual beauty, iconography, the sound, you know, you noticed also there were chanters in there. So we gave it that flavor out there for people to experience. And I think that's the best way to give that subtle treatment, because it's honest. It's not in anybody's face. It's not there, because everybody can feel if you're being honest, or if you have an agenda. You see, if there's no agenda, you see, agenda is dishonest. And this was just a natural progression of the story, and it's there. And I can tell you that my cast, like lead cast Omar Epps, then the gentleman who played Mike in a movie, Corey Hendricks, they watched it. They're not Orthodox Christians. They love it. And both of them told me, beautiful film. The gang part is just the surface, but what's underneath is incredible. So they're very happy with it. So, yeah. And so it shows that they didn't feel there was anything cheesy, that they didn't feel, they weren't bothered that the main character went to the Orthodox Church, but it didn't even cross their mind. But so because it's done honestly, it's done as a part of a good storytelling. It's not, I hope I answered that.
1: Yes, yes.
0: It's not there. Yeah.
1: Yeah. You know, one of the things, so I watched the film with my wife, and one of the things she commented, because I wanted her perspective as I was thinking about how to talk to you about this, because, you know, I want multiple perspectives. And one of the things that she said to me, which was really interesting, was, you know, the chant that's playing at one point during one of the church scenes is from Vespers, and mm-hmm. it's the Sunset Psalm, not the Sunset Psalm, Psalm 140, 141. Yeah, yeah. And the line is heard very clearly, out of the depths have I cried unto thee, O Lord. And yes. She said to me, hearing it in the context of this story brought out another kind of aspect of what that psalm really means. Wow. So that was just, thank you for that gift. That's an amazing choice. Amazing, amazing choice. Yeah, so one of the things that I saw in the film, which kind of intrigued me and just kind of kept coming up and up over and again in my mind as I was watching it, was that there's a big role in the movie for smartphones and social media. Like, that's part of what drives the plot. Mm-hmm. So that was obviously a very deliberate choice. What's going on there?
0: Well, because it's a reality. We live in a world where, I mean, social media as listen, you're doing something good with social media. You're talking about amazing things. You're spreading the light. But social media has been so destructive in the lives of our generation of young kids. I mean, I can see my younger son. I keep him in sports just to minimize the amount of because you can't take that away from them, you know, because it's part of the, it's so. It's such a big part of the society nowadays, and it's a big problem. The kids are on the phone all the time, and now when you go into the gang world, and this is really what's going on. You think this? I'm joking. This is. They literally post about things, terrible things they do. Sometimes they post the police when they would go and try to resolve certain. Murders and terrible things, they could catch people by what they posted online 2 days. Can you believe that? This is and not only that, and social media is like a poison in that sense. And everybody's is their souls are exposed there. That it's so easy to be abused and bullied through the social media. That's another element that I show in the movie. That it's a terrible thing. You know, I'm sorry to say that, but it's very destructive, and there is a good aspect of it. But at the same time, I don't know anybody who has entered spiritual battle that would not be able to be honest and to say that after spending time on social media that you lose the peace, that you can't. This is very, very dangerous ground. And this is devil's playground, and I show that. I mean, right, because this is exactly what's going on. And people that know about this, they watch the movie. This is what that was done. So, like Omar Epps, the lead character, he said that part came across even better in the film than on the page because it's very realistic. It's huge problem. Like forget about gangs. Like go to schools or I mean, people are getting manipulated left and right. I mean, on so many levels, you know, especially our children. Through social media, kids that like they like to fit in. They like to, you know. I was there. We were all there. You know, you want to be part of what's going on, and this is like, oh, that's. I mean, I put it for that reason. It's very realistic. It's a huge part of our new world. It's as good as it can be in some ways. It's terrible in many other ways, and it's very dangerous.
1: It struck me like there's so much of a, especially in the film, but I mean, this is the reality on social media, is there's a strong performative element. But what's really fascinating, and I think that the film shows well, is that the performative, the manipulative, as you said, can also have very real world effects. Like there's, for instance, there's a murder that happens within the film as a result of someone's experience through social media. And it strikes me that the film is so it's so real in the sense of like everything in that film is playing for keeps. There are people dying. And what a contrast to the kind of the virtual reality that so many are living in that still has an effect in the real 3D world at the same time. So I hope that that's one of the themes that people will take away from this is that there's this, it's not, it's, you know, that people will say, use the phrase in real life, refer to stuff that's not on the internet. But no, that's.
0: No. It's very much part of we've been poisoned by no, it's the kids that I don't know. I mean, I thank God both of my sons were in sports. I think that's what saved them and gave them a discipline and but I don't know how. I mean that I can see even my younger son, he's gonna turn 15 now, God willing, soon. You know, if I didn't keep him in sports, you know, I don't know. I mean, what I can put handcuffs on him and not you see what I'm saying? It's just like this is a battle. This is a huge battleground now. And maybe that's why we need films like these. Maybe to reach those areas and because now everything nowadays is on social media. People find out about things from social media. I mean, I love books. I have so many books. I move often, and then I give them away. Then I buy them again. I'm like, I'm from that generation where I just love reading a book. But people don't have nowadays everything, all the information. It's there, and especially young generations, their attention span is very short, and believe me, they're gonna get very quickly influenced by what they see on the social media.
1: So you mentioned this a little bit already, but I wanted to ask you a little bit more about the actors and the other people who worked on the film who are not Orthodox Christians, and what was their response to the presence of Orthodoxy in the film. I thought about this actually months and months ago. Someone sent to me an Instagram post, so connecting with the social media, an Instagram post from Wiz Khalifa, where he posted he had taken a photo with you, but also he took a picture of an icon of Saint Moses, and then and actually at Ancient Faith we were very happy to see that he posted the cover of our Sands of Salvation Moses the Black graphic novel, and so here was this very famous person, posting these little bits that are connected with Orthodox Christianity. And it was interesting to see the comments that he got, where other people had never heard of any of this stuff before as well. So, I mean, I just talk about that. What was their experience of being exposed to our tradition, and especially in the person of this remarkable saint?
0: Well, the truth is powerful, right? And our faith is the truth, and I always said that Orthodoxy is the best kept secret in the West, and it's been for quite a while. Father, you know that, right? I mean, we, especially in the Western world, are accustomed to believe that after the schism happened in 1054, there was nothing before. Like people don't, they're only talking about the Rome and everything that happened, even the rebellion against Rome, and but everybody, nobody mentions the 1200 years of Byzantine Empire of, like, that's something that's, I believe, done on purpose, because the it's like, even like, I remember when you see, but you, even though you hide it, and they go out of their way to hide this, they can't hide the truth. The truth will come out, and I think that's why when their deception hasn't, moved the needle, so to say, right? And this so-called faith that has been proclaimed has fallen flat on the ground, right? Universally, I think this is particularly a perfect time for Orthodoxy to shine. I'm sorry, this is because it's silent but truthful. It's there. It hasn't, it's simply, it's something different. But it's not just different. It's the truth is there, but at the same time, it's intriguing because it's different. So I think people are open to that. People can feel that. So 50 Cent has been posting about Saint Moses the Black. He posted icons of him. Wiz Khalifa, Omar Epps. They're going out of their way. I don't tell them this. They just love the icon of Saint Moses the Black, and they love. I mean, how can I explain this except saying that there's something going on? I mean, look, we have fathers like yourself. We have a Father Peter Hears, Father Josiah Trenum. I mean, this is like incredible. You are the apostles, and what's going on? Even Father John Tomasi here in the church in Los Angeles. How many people are coming and getting? They're joining Orthodox Church, young people in huge numbers, and I don't think there is a logical explanation for that. That's just the work of the Lord, and maybe the time has come. And I don't want to be, you see, I don't like to say, oh, I never go to somebody, whether I make a film or I'm just not doing anything, or I'm just being who I am. I don't believe in like manipulating people into anything. Like, because I don't have to, Lord is real. He's there. And if one is living the life, or trying to live a Christian life, the presence of that person is enough to speak volumes,
1: Yeah.
0: and sometimes, yes, we need to speak as well, but I think that one thing about Orthodoxy has everything in it. It's got so many elements that people are hungry for, and it's just like silently standing there as this I don't know, a beacon of light, so it can't be denied, and I don't think so. There's nothing there that nobody is telling anybody, oh, you're terrible, you're wrong, come to this place because everything else. That's not what I'm saying, because I only God can judge. He's going to be the ultimate judge. I mean, I have to worry about myself. I mean, if I claim that I know the truth, then I'm going to be judged even more than somebody
1: Yeah.
0: who I believe doesn't, right? So in that sense, but I think there is such a strong beauty, first the truth, but then also beauty and treasure in Orthodoxy, that it's been just hidden on purpose from the Western world, and now it's just simply it's coming to light. So
1: Yeah.
0: that's great.
1: Yeah. Okay, so I have one last question. And this one is kind of open-ended. So I know you've been interviewed many times now about this film, especially in the last couple of weeks. So what is the question that you aren't being asked that you would like to answer, that you're kind of wishing people would ask, or maybe just what's your final comment that you would like to give viewers?
0: I've been thinking about something I wanted to share. It's nothing maybe profound, but just something that was in my mind while you were speaking. When I was in Chicago, what's interesting, and I was introduced, by the way, in this storyline, and this would be only understood by people that live in Chicago and understand this. There is a storyline that goes on about a person that our main character wants to revenge. That person is based on a real person, somebody that really lived and died when he was 24 years old. Happened many years ago. I was introduced by Reggie Akeem Berry to his son, who was, when I met him, also 24 years old. And Reggie told him, we're also doing in a graceful way a tribute to your father. And so the poor son, he was like, oh, well, so he got worried that, well, what are you talking that you're going to make a film about my dad? And Reggie said, no. So he was calming him down. So the first thing I had, the booklet in my hands where the icon of Saint Moses the Black was. So I told him, no, this is about something else. As he was worried that maybe we're going to tell a story of his father, which, well, that's not the case at all. And I'm sure a lot of people come to him because of his dad. Reggie, I don't know where, Reginald, who was, this was the ex gang leader, who was in prison for 17 years. He just stopped him and said, listen to me, man. This is about our Lord and Savior, Jesus Christ. That's what this film is about. Do you hear me? And I just cut him off right there. And I'm like on the street of Chicago, like in this like hood, right? And this is what's happening. Look up, he gets it. And then the gentleman's son, he says, well, thank you, but can you share this with me? So I give him the book of Saint Moses the Black. He crossed himself, I believe he's Roman Catholic, and if I can remember, and he kissed it and he left. So maybe I can share that moment of I feel that's quite special that I did never said that. I never said to them, oh, I'm making the movie about, but this was very clear to my dear brother in Christ, and that he just, who is bringing a lot of people, who is bringing a lot of pastors. They're all going to be there from Chicago premiere. And he's even saying, if any of my pastors don't like this, they should not even be preaching the gospel.
1: Wow.
0: Maybe this is something I can share that I feel it's very special.
1: That's beautiful. Well, Yelena Popovich, thank you so much for joining me today.
0: Thank you, Father. This has been my pleasure.
1: Thank God. Again, the film is

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0: Transforming our lives in Christ. Meditations, sermons, classes, and lectures from St. Spyridon Greek Orthodox Church in Loveland, Colorado. Father Evan Armitas is priest at St. Spyridon's and the host of the live call-in program, Orthodoxy Live. Here he is with today's lesson.
1: Morning. Nice to see you all. Today, as we get started, we are in chapter 20 of Luke's Gospel, and this is the second day of Great Lent, yesterday being Clean Monday. And so I hope that all of you had a good start to the Lenten journey. As I mentioned in my homily last night at Compline, already I've received emails of people who are despondent and have given up in one day. And that's part of it. You recognize that whatever spiritual plans you've made, you often find that very quickly you will stumble and fall. But the hope is that you don't become discouraged, but rather that you just stand up and try again. And in addition to those types of emails, of course, I traditionally this time of year, I get lots of emails about very specific questions related to, well, could I adjust the fast this way? And what about, you know, saying my prayers with this rule and such? And as I've said many times, make a plan, whatever it is, and attempt as best you can to follow it. And when you get to the midpoint of Lent, readjust if you need to. The goal is always progress, right? It's not perfection. And our hope is that we can renew our relationship with Christ, that we can address maybe what's obvious in our spiritual lives that has not been addressed. Like perhaps we're really just full of anger or hatred or lust or greed or gluttony. Those are obvious. But perhaps too, as we strip those obvious sins away, maybe we find some of the other more subtle, hidden things as well. Keep in mind that the practice of one virtue is the practice of all virtues. You can practice one. If you can be merciful, if you can

0: grateful, if you can be generous, if you can be forgiving, if you can do one virtue, other virtues come. The opposite's true. You know, if you're really attached to one sin, you can perform them all. And we don't necessarily in the church classify sins. We don't say, well, you know, murder, don't do that one. But, you know, being deceitful's, you know, not so bad. We know that you can be petty and find yourself separated from God. You can be a murderer and repent and find yourself to be of the greatest of saints. So be careful that when you are approaching this, you don't get yourself ahead of your skis. And, you know, pick something simple and just try to do it as best you can. And lastly, don't trust in yourself. Trust in God. Okay. With that, of course, the season of services began last night. We should say really Sunday evening. So we have Compline on Monday nights at 5 o'clock. Probably my favorite Lenten service. So come. Tomorrow night we have liturgy, pre-sanctified liturgy. Does anybody know, not understand what that means, pre-sanctified? You don't understand. Okay. I'll explain that in just a moment. And then on Fridays we'll have Agathis. This Friday's Agathis is in the morning. And then on the first Saturday of Lent, we hold a liturgy for the reposed. It's called the Saturday of Souls. So pre-sanctified liturgy, you may have noticed that during the week in Lent, we typically read from the Old Testament. Has anybody noticed that yet? And then on the weekends, we read from the Gospels. We also, during Lent, on the weekend, the fast lightens a little bit. There's wine and oil. We celebrate with bells and we wear bright colors on Sundays because it's Sunday. It's the day of the resurrection. The mentality of the church has always been that during the week, we not only are keeping the fast, but there's a somberness to it. And so we do not celebrate the divine liturgy during the week, during Lent, except for two exceptions. The Feast of the Annunciation, it's a great feast of the church on March 25th, and the Feast of the 40 Martyrs of Sevasti, if it falls in Lent. Otherwise, we do not celebrate a liturgy during the week in Lent. And you are going to say to me, but Father Evan, you just said pre-sanctified liturgy. Well, it's not a liturgy proper. There is no calling down of the Holy Spirit upon the gifts. So the gifts are pre-sanctified. How does that happen? On Sunday, this past Sunday, when I prepared the bread, or the lamb as it's called, on the paten, I prepared a second lamb. The first we received on Sunday. We all received the Eucharist that were here, and the rest, the remains of that Eucharist, are consumed by the priest or the deacons at the conclusion of the liturgy. There's a service that takes place at the back of the altar. Most of the faithful never see that service. Those who've served in the altar, like Daryl, you've seen that service hundreds of times, right? So the gifts are brought, the Eucharist, to the side table after the liturgy, and we consume them. And special prayers are read during that. So this, the second lamb, during the liturgy, we called the Holy Spirit down upon the gifts, and it was sanctified by the descent of the Holy Spirit. And we take the lamb, and we tincture it in the blood, and then it's placed in a special receptacle called an artophorion. Artophorion, which just is a very fancy word of saying something that holds the bread of Christ, the body of Christ, right? And that's left, if you will, on the altar usually, sometimes on the side table. Then on pre-sanctified liturgy tomorrow night, there will be prayers, psalms, and hymns, and then we'll simply prepare that pre-sanctified lamb for distribution to the faithful. Now, why is it offered in the middle of the week? Because it's hard to get through Lent, and we need the bread of life. We need Christ to sustain us. And so it's like, you know, if you were swimming across the ocean, it's as if we put a little buoy out in the middle of that ocean and said, rest here, and then keep going, right? And we even call the Lent the ocean of the fast, right?
1: But the service itself is a bit more rigorous than a Sunday. Seems like more prostrations and all.
0: Well, The prostration itself, which accompanies our prayer life throughout the year, is upped in Lent. But all of our spiritual disciplines are. You know, the reading of Scripture, there's more to read in Lent. The prayers, the services, alms, right? Pretty much any spiritual discipline you can think of in the church, we say, all right, it's more. I likened it recently to an athlete. Before their season, they have camp. And every athlete will tell you, it's miserable. You know, they practice twice a day, they have meetings, they're lifting. It's not sustainable, right? So even my daughter recently said, because they're in their spring season, she said, her first collegiate season, she said, during the season, we lift, but the trainers specifically say we cannot lift to exhaustion nor increase our weight load. So they just lift for conditioning. Now, each week, they have to show a measurable gain in the amount that they lift, even while they're practicing. And she's like, it's exhausting. Now, what happens is after that, you pull that back, but you retain a level of agility and strength and ability you didn't have before. That's what happens in Lent.
1: Spring training.
0: Yeah. So the church is saying, let's intensify your spiritual life so that as you come out, you're at a level that you weren't before. Now, some people say, I went into Lent and I'm worse. You know, some people see that. I don't know that you're worse. I think it's just that you realize how bad you've been, right? And how flabby you are spiritually, right? You come to terms with it. So, yeah, there are more prostrations for sure in that service than you would see in a typical liturgy. The Sunday before Lent is known as Forgiveness Sunday. And so we note that not only do we ask forgiveness from God, but from one another. And I mentioned in the Forgiveness Vespers that, you know, a lot of times we had like 8 people come for the first time to an Orthodox service at Forgiveness Vespers. And I was like, It's not exactly where I would have started, you know, come to Forgiveness Vespers. Now you're going to line up with 200 people you don't know. And you're going to ask them for forgiveness. But actually, there's a purpose to that. If I can ask someone I don't know for forgiveness, that's an opportunity to practice asking someone I do know. Because it's a lot harder to ask someone you really know well and have hurt for forgiveness than it is a stranger. Like, you know, if I don't know, you know, and this is Mason, but if I didn't know you and it's, oh, sorry about that, that's easy. But if we've lived together for 26 years and there's deep hurts there, for me to swallow that terrible thing called pride, it's harder. So just to practice. Now, because we live in a modern era, we have cell phones, we have email, I get the same thing. And it's just another way that people now are trying to participate in that. So it's okay. It's okay. And what's our response to the request? Forgive me? It's usually perfunctory. Oh, I forgive you. Right? Sure. Yeah, sure. Yeah, sure. Yeah, yeah. No problem. Stop. I mentioned this last night. My dear friend, Father Tom, wrote me a beautiful text asking for forgiveness. And there's nothing in my heart against him, but it tenderized me. You know, it just softened me for a moment. I went, yeah, forgiveness. And then I can be free. Yeah. Okay. Should we get to our Bible study? We are, as I said, in chapter 20, verses 20 through 26 is the section that we're covering. And this particular section comes in the midst of, you could say, a larger section. So if you weren't using your study Bible or an Orthodox study Bible, a lot of commentary comes that says, well, from verse 20 to verse 47, that's one large section. For the purposes of keeping our head straight, we divided it into 3. And that's what most study Bibles do. So the first one is a test over who to pay taxes to. That's from 20 to 26. The next is going to be a test over the concept of the resurrection from 27 right to 40. Then this sort of question or controversy over who is the Son of David and the Son of God, 41 through 44, and then finally a warning that Christ will offer. Now, who are Jesus's opponents in this section? The usual suspects, right? Pharisees. Well, now, what's interesting, you're right, Sadducees is right, but the first time that Luke mentions the Sadducees in all of his gospel is here. They're not mentioned before. They all of a sudden appear on the scene in this section. Who else? The scribes and the lawyers, and then their lackeys, whoever they may be, right? Those are the opponents. So here we go. All right, so this first, Daniel, you're right, close by. Would you read from verse 20 to 20 for us?
2: So they watched him and sent spies who pretended to be righteous that they might seize on his words in order to deliver him to the power and the authority of the governor. Then they asked him, saying, "Teacher, we know that you say and teach rightly, and you do not show personal favoritism, but teach the way of God in truth. Is it lawful for us to pay taxes to Caesar or not?" But he perceived their craftiness and said to them, "Why do you test me? Show me a denarius. Whose image and inscription does it have?" They answered and said, "Caesar's." And he said to them, "Render therefore to Caesar the things that are Caesar's, and to God the things that are God's." But they could not catch him in his words in the presence of the people, and they marveled at his answer and kept silent. And asked him, saying, "Is that it?"
0: Yeah, stop there. Okay. That's a first for them. They were rendered silent, huh? You know, what's always beautiful as you're hearing the text and you look at it in the original, there are turns of phrases that don't get translated, let's say, directly into English, but, you know, often the meaning can be conveyed. And some of those phrases are such that if you are reading the scriptures, both the Old Testament, now the New, you notice very quickly that phrase being used by the Lord is referencing back to something in the Old Testament, and he's using a turn of phrase that would have been recognized, you know, right away. Again, in English, it doesn't work quite that way. But probably a passage of scripture that we're familiar with. You know, if we've read the Bible much, this little story of, you know, who should I be paying taxes, you know, it's a story we kind of all know. And Jesus' retort, his answer is kind of like, ooh, that's a good one, right? We know this one, right? But let's kind of get through this verse by verse and see if we can mine the passage to a greater degree. The first thing that we will say is that we are going to have a set of characters in this passage mentioned earlier, the Sadducees, that Luke is mentioning for the first time, okay? Now, most of us have a picture of Israel and its movements and religious movements, even political, theological movements, that is completely naive, right? In the sense of, is Israel united in the way that it thinks about God and in its practice of faith and religion? Not at all. There's various groups. Some of the groups that existed at the time of Christ, we don't hear about in Scripture, but we find out later through historians, had pretty significant influence on their day. So one of those groups that maybe some of us might be familiar with is a group called the Essenes. Right? Even arguments have been made that, well, St. John the Baptist was probably part of that group. The church doesn't weigh in and say, well, that's just ridiculous or not. But it does recognize, and it always has recognized, that Israel and its religious practice and thought is not simple. There's complexity. There's nuance to these groups. And these groups didn't necessarily get along. Sadducees and the Pharisees are not friends. And we see, as Luke continues his narrative, not just here, but when we get into Acts, those two groups are at each other's throats. And Paul, what group was Paul part of? Yeah, the Pharisees. Remember when he goes on trial, what he does? He uses this interplay and war of words between the Sadducees and the Pharisees to get himself out of the noose, right? Because he perceives, remember, in the crowd that there are Pharisees and Sadducees, and so he utilizes that when he's before the authorities to get himself out of sort of the noose. There were zealots, right? There are a number of groups. Now, the Sadducees themselves, what happens to them? Well, at the destruction of the temple, they kind of just exit the stage. Historically, they don't continue after that. The Pharisees? Yeah, very much so. And eventually, within, now let's say just Jewish thought, the Pharisees end up winning out. And it's the Pharisees who eventually will recraft Judaism eventually into what it is today, which in no way is what it was at the time of Christ. So a modern Jewish way of thinking and practice does not resemble the Judaism of Christ. Now, in many ways, this is difficult and problematic because as different Christian writers are interpreting the scripture in time, they often are using what they know of Judaism from the local expression of it, right? So a lot of the, let's say, writings within the Reformation, their understanding of Jewish thought is really 15th century Judaism and not first century Judaism. And that causes some problems in how then the scriptures and the writings of Paul get interpreted. They assume, well, Paul's like the Jew that's down the block. And someone who's really done a lot recently, now he's using the scholastic work not only of modern, no, Father Stephen DeYoung has done a lot to sort of make this more apparent. But if you really look at it, the church has always had that perspective. We've never lost sight of the fact that modern Judaism is not what Judaism was in Christ's time. And, you know, there's the obvious that ancient Judaism had a sacrificial system, right? It had a priesthood. That does not exist after the fall of the temple and its destruction. So the whole Jewish ritual rites and sacrifices and liturgical calendar, if you will, where does it go? In a lot of ways, it's in the church. We have Pentecost. We have Pascha, Passover, right? And it's not as if Judaism was incorrect. The church doesn't look at it that way. No, it's fulfilled in Christ. So Father Stephen very, you know, forcefully says, St. Paul did not convert, right? The road to Damascus. He didn't have a conversion experience. No, he just simply realized, oh, the Messiah is Jesus. That's what he was hoping for. That's what all Jews, well, not all Jews, but most of Judaism was hoping for its deliverance through the Messiah. And he recognized, oh, it's Jesus. I had it wrong. So it's not a conversion. And then many of the arguments that Paul uses are arguments that were used in first century Judaism. It's not like he invented a bunch of things. He just carried those thoughts into, if you will, an ecosystem in which the Messiah has come. Christ has come. Lord Jesus is here. Is that helpful in a sense? And the thing is, for, you know, a long period of time, a couple hundred years, Jews and Christians were worshiping, quote unquote, you know, call them Jews and Christians, just because that's the nomenclature we have, were worshiping side by side. On Saturday, you went to the synagogue and the temple, whatever, right? And then on Sunday, what did you do? You gathered for the Eucharist. And then eventually, the religious leadership within Israel said, Christians, you can't come here anymore. You have to leave. And then a polemic started. And eventually, that polemic led Israel, or the Pharisees in particular, to recraft Judaism as a polemic against Christianity. So that's just what happened eventually, right? Okay. Now, these Sadducees in particular are distinct, that this movement, this philosophical thought or theological school is different in kind of three ways. Number one, they did not hold to any of the oral traditions that the Pharisees did, only to the written books of the Torah. specifically the first five. The biggest next thing is they didn't believe that there was an immortal soul. So therefore, no resurrection. If you don't have an immortal soul, you don't need a resurrection. You die and that's it. You do what you do and then you die. And so naturally, they didn't believe in these sort of spiritual powers like the angelic hosts, right? They just didn't think that that was part of God's revelation. All of that is important for us to remember as we go through the next little bit, because Jesus is going to have subtle little digs against those beliefs if we're paying attention to it. Now, what we read in that first verse, so they watched him. English is a little weak there. You know, they're scrutinizing him. They're laying in wait for him. They're making notes, right? And they send spies, right? So they're doing this, and their position of hostility is such that what they want to do, even by pretending to oh yeah, Jesus and be righteous and righteous behavior, is to catch him in his words, to set a trap, to spring it. And then once they've entrapped him, what do they intend to do? To hand him over to the authority of the governor. Who's the governor? Pontius Pilate. We've heard from earlier in Luke's gospel, not necessarily a good guy. Okay? So they have a kind of a political play here. We're going to prove that this guy is in opposition to the Roman overseers, which is all rather full of hypocrisy. Because how do they feel about the political leadership? They hate them. They hate the Romans. And yet they're going to kind of do this little snaky thing of get Jesus in their hands and have that guy destroy him for them. So that's kind of going on, right? So then in verse 21, then they asked him, saying, "Teacher, we know that you teach rightly," right? It's you know, "and you do not show personal favoritism, but teach the way of God in truth." I mean, right? I mean, we should know that, like, you know, gag, like that. Now, if you haven't been following Luke's gospel, you might be like, oh, these are really, look at how pious and, you know, respectful. And no, I mean, it's like, we've all been around someone who's done that. Micah, did you?
3: I was just going to say, it's like the type of language that really tries to appeal to one's ego.
0: Yeah.
3: You know, like, oh, yeah, you're right.
0: Yeah,
3: yeah. Let me tell you.
0: Yeah. And so the preposterous nature of that is that, of course, as we understand who Jesus is, you know, Jesus is the God of the universe, the God of gods, right? King of kings, Lord of lords, right? All that language from the Old Testament. And then what does the God of gods, the Lord of lords do? He leaves all of his power and authority and position and dominion, and he's born in a cave. To any Roman, to any Greek, that's not what a god does, right? So that's why later when Paul says, you know, the cross is foolishness to the Greek, because the Greek's like, Zeus doesn't do that. None of our gods would do that, right? They are mighty, and they push everybody around and do whatever they want. And so he's born in a cave. And then what? He's an infant who needs his mama to change him, to feed him, to clothe him. God, what are you talking about? Right? So that's, again, why a lot of times in the icons of Jesus as a babe, the church is trying to deal with this in a, let's say, in an artistic form of showing in his face, he's still the God of the universe, but he's in swaddling clothes. He's still fully God, but somehow he's emptied himself of all that power and prestige and dominion and worship and place and authority. It's like it's all, he's given it all up. Kenosis is the Greek word, self-emptied. Only he could do it because, you know, you can't take God's power from him. He gives it away. And so then when they come to him and they say, "Teacher," you know, they're this flattery, like, what are you, you're talking to the God of the universe who's like, "I'm going to get blisters on my feet." Like, what are you going to say that's going to sort of like get me to be like, "Oh yeah, right." You know, it's really a silly statement. So then what happens is they spring the trap. Then they asked him, saying, "Teacher," verse 22, the trap. "Is it lawful for us to pay taxes to Caesar or not?" Now, what's really interesting here is that Luke shares with us a question that was hotly debated. Like, what's one of the big debates of today?
4: Pay taxes.
0: Still a big debate. Fair enough. Nothing new. But like, what's a modern thing that Americans are really?
5: He mentioned AI.
0: All right. So AI's, you know, something scary, whatever, for or against, you know, might get hotly debated. Immigration, another one. Cryptocurrency, okay. Abortion. What do people,
6: Trans surgeries.
0: Transgenderism, right? The trans surgery. Okay. Now, what do people get violent about in arguing? All of it. Yeah. Yeah. I mean, go to Europe and go to a soccer match. They got barbed wire up separating the fans. You know what I mean? It's like you can get killed or trampled, right? Just because you guys are for, I don't know, Tottenham, someone else is for Arsenal. It's like, is right? And we went to England. It was very interesting. And a friend of ours represents the Premier League here in the U.S. So he got us tickets to go see a match. Incredible. But they have more police walking to the stadium than I'd ever seen anywhere. It's like cordoned off. They've got police in horses. They've got them out with the riot gear. They got police vans. Because these fans walk into the stadium and these fans cannot touch each other. If they do, melee, right? They're going to tear the city down. It's bananas, right? And you're like, we're just watching soccer, right?
5: This is a game.
0: Yeah, this is like, you know, someone's going to lose and someone's going to win, but, you know, the sun's going to set and the sun's going to rise, right? So what they've asked him is one of those. Should we pay taxes to Caesar or not? This is a big thing they're debating. And so they're like, well, let's put this one in front of Jesus, and either half of us are going to agree with him or half of us are going to disagree with him. And we're going to split off his following. We're going to get the crowds of people who've liked him so much, and they're going to, you know, no longer. Because do any of the crowds want to pay Caesar taxes, especially the poor? Now, what's crazier is what class are the Sadducees in? If you could use this word in that day, they were aristocrats. They were wealthy. Their pockets were full of coins. The poor people who were following Jesus, they didn't have a lot of coins in their pockets, right? And so the fact that they're asking the question is kind of like, you're in bed with this group. You got plenty of coin in your pocket. So your question itself is not... Yeah, you may debate it on its surface, but inwardly, you've already made your choice. You're in bed with this group, and you're enriching yourself, and you've got plenty of coins with Caesar's image in your strong boxes in your house, right? So anyway, they ask him this question, should we pay taxes to Caesar? That's a theological question, because Jews, at least on the surface, would say, our allegiance should only be given to God, okay? And as I've mentioned, these people asking, while on the surface, that's the right question, in truth, they're actually in line with the Romans, okay? And so then what happens? So Jesus knows what's going on, and he says to them, why are you testing me? You know, what are you after, okay? I know you're hypocrites. I know you're deceitful. So what are you really after? Right? What Jesus then says is just absolute genius, and we don't recognize it as such. He says, well, show me one of the coins. So the very coin they're saying is idolatrous, You got it in your pocket. See? So show me the coin. They pull it out. He's already won the argument, right? If you were so against this idolatry, because what gets printed on the coin? Caesar's face. And Caesar was Tiberius Caesar, the divine son, the Augustus. So that coin itself was understood to be idolatry because of what Caesar claimed. And you're carrying it in your pocket. You just ask me the question. Show me the coin. And they pull it out. They're so foolish not even to say, oh, I don't have one of those coins. Like, I wouldn't care about those coins. They pull it out. Yeah, I got plenty. How many do you need? You see what I mean? We miss all that when we don't really understand the context.
6: Do you have a choice, though? I mean, like, as far as currency.
0: Well, you could still trade and barter. There are other ways that you could have had commerce, but really for them, the point that really Jesus is making is, even if you have a choice, you've made a choice. Your choice has been to enrich yourself, and you're telling me it's idolatry? You're carrying the coins in your pocket. Come on, right? They didn't have coins. Yeah, most people standing around there, their food was like, well, I got maybe a half a crust of bread, you know, and I've got a few glass beads that I could give you. Maybe you'd give me a skin of oil. I mean, you know what I mean? I could trade you with this chicken, but you know, they didn't have like strong boxes full of coins, you see, you know, so it's, that's what I'm saying. It's like, it's a pretty, Larry?
4: There were Jewish coins.
0: Yeah, shekels and yeah. Yeah, there's other currencies. And of course, you know, you could have precious metals and, you know, objects of value that you could use, but yeah. What's so great about what Jesus says is this guy pulls it out like, touche, okay. So ironically, they've got these coins in their pockets, stamped with the image of a king, which to the letter of the law was blasphemy. As I said to you, stamped with Caesar, who is Tiberius Caesar, who called himself the son of the divine Augustus. And the coin, therefore, is idolatrous. And so in a sense, they're already complicit in this scheme. And so their whole thing is deceitful and hypocritical. So then what does Jesus do? So Jesus says, okay, you know, he has the coin and the inscription. He says, all right, pay to Caesar what's owed to Caesar. So in a sense, he closes the loop. This man, Caesar Augustus, is being idolatrous, blaspheming. I'm God. Okay, here's your coin back. Close the circle. And so it's a very elegant theological argument. Give to the one that is idolatrous his idolatry back. Go ahead, choke on it. You see what I mean? And so then you're clean. Just give it back to him. That's what he's saying. He's not necessarily saying, oh, yeah, you owe 10%, so, you know, give that 10% back. He's saying, he put out idolatry, you know, choke on it. Greeks have a phrase for that, you know. Like, if we have it in English, too, don't we? Like, if someone puts out something that's destructive, you're like, well, then take it back and turn. And you're going to, you choke on your own stuff, right? You know what I'm talking about? You guys don't know what I'm talking about. Am I missing something here? Yeah, you'll hang yourself. There you go. It's like that. Like, you know, okay, if that's what you're going to do, go ahead and do it. And the Greeks will say, kalanapathis, which is good. You're going to suffer. Like, if that's what you're going to put out, it's what you're going to get back. And it's good that you suffer, because maybe then on choking on it, you realize what I'm doing is wrong. And then so what he says, if you will, to each group, its appropriate dues must be given. To the idolater, choke on your idolatry. But to God, then render what is due him. And what is due to the Lord? Everything. Right. So one of the texts that I think we could say is in view here, I'm pulling up my scriptures here, is the Psalm 23. If I go to it, and we use this psalm quite a lot in the church. Many of these verses come up again and again in the church's services. The earth is the Lord's and its fullness, the world and all who dwell therein. So really what Jesus is saying is, it's all God's. Give him your total allegiance, heart, mind, and soul, and political allegiance and idolatry. Bury Caesar with it. Verse 26. But they could not catch him in his words in the presence of the people. Because remember, right, some of their motivation here is, let's separate Jesus from his followers. And if we get him to say the wrong thing, they're going to be like, ah, you're turning on us. And it doesn't work. They're astonished by this, and then they're mute. Verse 27 through verse 40. Daniel, I'll have you read again.
2: Then some of the Sadducees, who denied that there is a resurrection, came to him and asked him, saying, Teacher, Moses wrote to us that if a man's brother dies having a wife, and he dies without children, his brother should take his wife and raise up offspring for his brother. Now there were seven brothers, and the first took a wife and died without children, and the second took her as wife, and he died childless. Then the third took her, and in like manner the seven also, and they left no children and died. Last of all, the woman died also. Therefore, in the resurrection, whose wife does she become? For all seven had her as wife. Jesus answered and said to them, the sons of this age marry and are given in marriage, but those who are counted worthy to attain that age and the resurrection from the dead neither marry nor are given in marriage, nor can they die any more, for they are equal to the angels and are sons of God, being sons of the resurrection. But even Moses showed in the burning bush passage that the dead are raised when he called the Lord, the God of Abraham, the God of Isaac, and the God of Jacob. For he is not the God of the dead, but of the living, for all live to him. Then some of the scribes answered and said, Teacher, you have spoken well. But after, they dared not question him anymore.
0: This particular passage of scripture is masterful, in how Jesus moves through the question presented to him by the Sadducees. It's stunning, just from a position of understanding scriptures and the logical use of them. It's brilliant. It's also a passage that has quite a bit of deep meaning for us as Christians today and connects to a lot of other passages of scripture. And so there's a lot to be said here and a lot to unpack. Now, the basic situation is that the Sadducees come to him and say, and they don't believe in the resurrection, there's this scenario, right? And the scenario is, Alex gets married. And when he gets married, him and his wife don't have a child. He dies, but he's got a brother. And there's a loose connection here to some Old Testament passages that the responsibility of his younger brother is to then go marry his widowed wife and have a child with her. And if you will, raise up a child that redeems or carries forth his memory and his name, right? And this was something that Jews practiced to a degree, not always, right? And then, of course, there are the second brother dies, then the third brother dies, the fourth, fifth, sixth, seventh. The fact that they use seven brothers shows you just to what great lengths they're going to make this scenario absurd, right? And then, of course, they say, all right, so now, they're being so rigid and literal and absurd. The woman dies. And so in the resurrection, who's her husband? Obviously, this whole idea of resurrection is preposterous, right? Now, falsely, people have continued to use this passage to talk about marriage in the Christian context. So people will say, Father Evan, I've heard it said that the church believes marriage to be an eternal state. And so then they'll use this passage as an argument against. Because remember, in the marriage service, the church says, blessed is the kingdom. of the Father and the Son and the Holy Spirit. So it's an event of the kingdom. So in the church, we don't have annulment. Like the Western church developed the idea of annulment, that, you know, you get married, and then when you get divorced, there's this kind of theological legal trickery that basically states, well, the marriage actually never happened. And you're like, oh. So one of our parishioners got an annulment statement recently that the Catholic Church issued to the offspring of his mom and dad that said, your parents' marriage did not occur. So he brought it to me. He's like, what? You're like, yeah, that is just pastorally bananas. Like, why would you ever send that letter? Even if it's what you believe. Like, now you've certainly cut someone off from the embrace of the church, because they're going to be like, I'm a bastard? My parents never were married? Like, I don't understand this, right? So the church says, no. Marriage is an eternal state. And that when people divorce and remarry, the church allows such a thing on certain circumstances for pastoral reasons. In other words, it's not the same marriage service in a second marriage or a third marriage. We don't allow past a third marriage, right? But if there's pastoral reasons for a second marriage, like, for example, let's say a husband and a wife are married and the wife grows sick and dies and there's several young children, and the husband needs a companion in life, and someone agrees to come into that home and help raise the children, is the church going to say, no? No, there's a pastoral reason. Or the marriage was abusive, and so naturally it needed to dissolve. But now there's a desire to restore, you know, health in at a relationship. Okay. Infidelity. I mean, there are reasons that the church, but... So this passage should not be used under that context. This is a passage about the resurrection. Okay? Now, interestingly, this passage could be used for the church's practice of commemorating and asking for the prayers of the saints. Right? Why? If you take the church's practice of asking for the saints to intercede for us, within many Western Christian circles, that is considered blasphemous and idolatry, right? But if I say to someone within that way of thinking, would you ask your wife to pray for you? Yes. The response would be yes. So why can't I ask the saint? Because they're dead. What does Jesus say?
7: They're alive.
0: Right. They're alive. I'm not the God of the dead. I'm the God of the living, of Abraham, Isaac, and Jacob. Now, are Abraham, Isaac, and Jacob dead? Did they die? Did their heart stop beating? Yes, but are they dead? No, he's not the God of the dead. So this passage is a passage that the church can bring out and say, no, we do not worship a God of the dead. We worship a God of the living. And Abraham, Isaac, and Jacob, by the words of Christ, are alive, right? Now, where else do we have a scriptural passage that points this very reality out? The Transfiguration. Jesus goes up on the mountain, and who's there? Moses and Elijah. Now, Elijah had been taken up. He'd been taken up. He had not tasted death, is what that means. Now, does Elijah then become immortal? The church doesn't say that, because there's no immortality without Christ and the resurrection, right? But he's taken up. He didn't taste death. Did Moses die? Who's Jesus talking to? Moses. And who recognizes Moses? The disciples. Had they ever met Moses? Did they have a text picture? Oh, that's what Moses looks like. Ah, Moses. How did they know it was Moses? In Christ, who is the God of the living, they recognized Moses. Now, what's even more bananas, especially if you read it in the original in Luke, is what does Jesus talk to Moses about? It says it. But what's the Greek?
1: Exodus.
0: Well, who I think Moses had something to do with an Exodus, didn't he? It was a big deal. Now, did that mean that Jesus was like, I've never seen that. What happened in the Exodus? Fill me in, Moses. No. Before Abraham was, I am. Jesus was around before the existence of the world, in the existence of the universe, God before all ages, true God of true God, begotten, not created, right? Of one essence with the Father. He's God. So Exodus, he's not talking to him about, let my people go. That's not what they're talking about. What Exodus is he talking about? His own death. Has God experienced death? No. He's the God of the living. I mean, there's some of this we can't put all in a tight little box, right? But the point here is that Jesus is talking to a dead man about his own exodus, his own death, because the God of the living has not experienced death. And so you would say, if God's consulting with Moses, then does God continue to consult with the saints? He did there. And so then we can say again, that passage of the Transfiguration puts forward a firm scriptural point that this is the God of the living. Even Moses is alive. And God consults and works with his saints. He talks to them. Now, here's a very important theological point. Burn it on your brains. Does God need to talk to Moses? No. Why does he then? He chooses to. His humility and his desire. In other words, here's another way of talking about praying and asking for saints to pray for you. When Jesus showed up on earth, did he need disciples? No. Could he have just done it all himself? So why didn't he? Yes, he's about relationships. He decided this is the way we're going to do it. We're going to work together, as imperfect as you are, I'm going to rely on you to be participants in this salvation story. That's why when you get to the wedding of Cana in Galilee, he goes, it's not my hour. And yet he acts. He listens and decides to do things, even though it's not part of his plan, because in his humility and his desire for relationship and love, he opens himself up. Now, we don't act that way, right? But through Christ, we learn to act that way, right? And so, you know, that's what's going on, okay? That's what's going on. The saints are part of the story. They're part of God's plan. They work with God. He wants them to. He's interested in what they have to say, and he acts in response to what they bring to him. Now, someone will ask the question, kind of like the seven brothers and the one wife. So how do the saints keep track of all these intercessory prayers that are given to them? I mean, do they got like a filing system? You know, is there, you know, like, how do they, you know, are they omnipresent like God? Okay, you're getting into the world of absurdity. I don't know. They got processors. Right? They do. They have AI. It summarizes all their, right?
1: Angel intelligence.
0: Remember Bruce Almighty? Did you ever see that movie?
8: Yeah.
0: And he gets all the emails and he's just yes to all of them. Where are we time-wise? Oh, we're past. Okay, so we'll go through the verses next time. But in between now and then, as I mentioned to you, we have service tomorrow. Pre-sanctified liturgy is at 5:30. Agathist on Friday at 9:30, Divine Liturgy on Saturday. And then next week, the 2nd, same thing. We'll have services Monday, Wednesday, and then Friday night, not Friday morning. But we will have Bible study on the 3rd. Hard to believe it's going to be March on Sunday. There comes the sun.
1: Yeah. We had plenty of sun.
0: I know. We did get plenty of sun. All right. So snacks, and then for those of you who are able to stay. Okay. Thanks, everybody.
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1: In A Year in the Company of Angels, A Pilgrim on Spruce Island, author Anthony Linderman presents true tales from his long pilgrimage on the wild edge of the monastic world at St. Michael's Skeet in Alaska. 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

0: homilies from Holy Trinity Greek Orthodox Cathedral. Father Apostolos Hill, Dean of Holy Trinity Greek Orthodox Cathedral of Phoenix, Arizona, delivers a timely message in a humorous and straightforward preaching style as he draws from his various life adventures to underscore the power of the gospel of Jesus Christ to save and to heal broken humanity. Here's Father Apostolos.
1: This morning's gospel reading is among the longest that we read throughout the course of a lectionary, and it's one of the most interesting, certainly, because it's essentially an argument. It's an argument between the Pharisees, the Jews, the professional religious guys, and a young man who had been healed of his blindness. And we can see that this is one of many instances in which the Lord seemed to make sport of the professional religious guys of his day, giving them the same lesson again and again and again. That is simply this. Is it that man was made for the Sabbath, or was the Sabbath made for man? Put in another way, are our religious observances intended for our salvation, or do we merely serve the observances for their sake? Because here again, Jesus healed a man who was born blind, and not only that, but as you read the text carefully and come to understand from the Father's perspective, the Holy Fathers of a Church perspective, in making spittle and clay and anointing his eyes, he, as the one who was the creator of all, recreated for this young man eyes that he did not have. And I told you previously about a similar miracle that occurred in the island of Zakynthos of a young man whose eyes were taken in a hunting accident. They were shredded by a shotgun blast to the face, and so they removed the eyes and stitched the lids, and there you go, until come December, St. Dionysius of Zakynthos relics are paraded through the streets, and the young man puts himself down in the middle of the lane, and the relics pass over him, and the young man stands up and opens his eyes. As Orthodox Christians, we see this. We know this is a fairly, at least a not unusual thing that happens in God's economy, his love for us. And so we see again that there's an argument between Jesus, who had healed this man on the Sabbath, and those who had wished that he had not. So that's a very miraculous event, an incredible thing. But there was another kind of blindness that is in play there that did not get healed that day. And this is the kind of blindness that each of us must contend with in one way or another. We live in a time of a lot of blindness. We speak about our salvation theology, which is catharsis, photesis, theosis, or purification, illumination, deification, and how that photesis, being enlightened, has to do with the lens of our soul. We call it the nous in Greek, ni omicron upsilon sigma, the nous, how that gets cleansed.

world in general today. And the first one we're going to find in Psalm 115. This is a short psalm. It's a beautiful psalm. And if you haven't read the psalms recently, I encourage you very much to do so, to make it a point to read the psalms on a regular occasion. And this one begins as follows: "Not to us, O Lord, not to us, but to thy name give glory, because of loving kindness, because of thy truth. Why should the nations say, where now is their God? But our God is in the heavens, who does whatever he pleases. Their gods are silver and gold, the work of men's hands. They have mouths, but they cannot speak. They have eyes, but they cannot see. They have ears, but they cannot hear. They have noses, but they cannot smell. They have hands, but they cannot feel. They have feet, but they cannot walk. They cannot make a sound with their throat." And then verse 8, "Those who make them will become like them, everyone who trusts in them." Many times we see that we have a spirit of blindness in our own lives because we're simply not looking at God. We're simply not looking at the one who calls himself the light of the world. In darkness, one cannot see. It takes light to see. Spiritually, only in the light of Christ can we see and perceive through our nous, through our noetic lens, the things that are around us. Isaiah would go on to talk about this in the amazing sixth chapter where he receives his calling. He sees the Lord high and lifted up, his train filled the temple, and he sees that there's an indication, an invitation, you know, who will I send, essentially. And so we see the angel take the coal from the altar and place it on his tongue. And then he said the following, the Lord said to Isaiah, "Go and tell this people, keep on listening, but do not perceive. Keep on looking, but do not understand. Render their hearts insensible, their ears dull, their eyes dim, lest they see with their eyes and hear with their ears, understand with their hearts, and return and be healed." And if you read the beginning of Isaiah's prophecy, at the beginning of Great Lent, you see that he is dealing with a very hard-hearted people. And this is another instance in which we find ourselves in spiritual blindness, because our hearts are simply hardened to the voice of God. The Lord would say that he would quote this again in Matthew 13 when he's speaking the parables, and the disciples say, "Why do you speak to them in parables? Why not just tell us what you mean? Why not just give us the answer without taking the test?" And the Lord quotes Isaiah in verse 11 of Matthew 13. He says, "To you has been granted to know the mysteries of the kingdom of heaven, but to them it has not been granted. For whoever has, to him shall more be given, and he shall have an abundance. But whoever does not have, even what he has, shall be taken away from him." Speaking of faith, speaking of desire to know God. He says, "Therefore I speak to them in parables, because while seeing, they do not see, and while hearing, they do not hear, nor do they understand." And then he quotes the parable. This is verse 15. "The heart of the people has become dull, and with their ears they scarcely hear, and they have closed their eyes, lest they should see with their eyes and hear with their ears and understand with their heart and return, and I should heal them. But blessed are your eyes, because they see, and your ears, because they hear." In other words, there has to be a willingness to see and to hear God. And to hear and to see him on his terms and not on our own. Many times we become like kids, like toddlers, you know. A little toddler like squinch his eyes up, you know, and he doesn't want to see anything. And say, "No, look, it's okay." You see, it's like food he doesn't want to eat. "No, it's okay, come on. No, I'm not going to see it." And we can become like that when God in his love and his mercy and his wisdom and foreknowledge challenges us on things in our own lives that we need to surrender to his lordship. And we say, "You know what? I'd rather not do this." We close our eyes. We want nothing to do with him getting up in our business and correcting us so that we can be healed and find the abundant life that he promises us. So we close our own eyes. St. Paul, writing to the Corinthians in the second letter, speaks to them about how their minds become darkened. And he's speaking specifically about those, let me read it to you,

0: 2 Corinthians 3, about those to whom so much has been given in the law, but they refuse to perceive their own Messiah, as we see in the gospel reading today. For the sake of keeping the rules and the way they want to go about a highly externalized but dead and lifeless sham faith, refuse to acknowledge the presence of a one who was long anticipated. And so St. Paul says the following: having therefore such a hope, we use great boldness of speech, and are not as Moses, who used to put a veil over his face, the sons of Israel may not look upon him intently, as he came down of Mount Sinai, having received the commandments, glowing with the presence of God. But then he says, but their minds were hardened, for until this very day, the reading of the old covenant, the same veil remains unlifted, because it is removed in Christ. In other words, nothing had changed from Sinai in the giving of a law to the present day, still not wanting to behold the glory of God. But to this day, whenever Moses is read, a veil lies over their heart. But whenever a man turns to the Lord, the veil is taken away. And then it says again, that even if our gospel is veiled, it is veiled to those who are perishing, in whose case, verse 4 of chapter 4, the God of this world has blinded the minds of the unbelieving, that they may not see the light of the gospel, of the glory of Christ, who is the image of God. For God said, let light shine out of darkness. He is the one who has shown in our hearts to give the light of knowledge and the glory of the face of Christ. And here we see that the God of this world has blinded our eyes. There's so many shiny baubles, aren't there, in the world? So many things we can look at. So many distractions. If you have a cell phone, you are highly distracted by fiat. Simply having that now treacherous device. There are ever so many distractions at the course of your day. Many times we don't pray because we simply run out of time. We don't keep our rule of prayer because we just never got around to it. It wasn't our intention not to pray. We know it's a good thing in the abstract. Everything else being done, I can pray, I suppose. But I'm busy, you see. I'm busy. Because the God of this world has blinded the eyes of people today so that we will not see the one who is the light of the world, and so we remain in darkness. There's one further form of darkness that we need to spend some time on this morning, and this is in St. John's first general epistle. And this has to do with loving one another. We know that St. John began his beautiful gospel speaking about the one who came as light into the world. He is a light who, coming into the world, enlightens every man that comes into the world. But this is what he says. The one who says that he is in the light, say, called himself a Christian, the one who says he is in the light and yet hates his brother is in darkness until now. The one who loves his brother abides in the light, and there is no cause for stumbling in him. But the one who hates his brother, and that is anyone, not adelphos in a particular sense, but anyone. He who hates his brother is in the darkness and walks in the darkness and does not know where he is going, because the darkness has blinded his eyes. And then a little further on, verse 15, he says the following again: do not love the world or the things that are in the world. For anyone who loves the world, the love of the Father is not in him. For all that is in the world, the lust of the flesh, the lust of the eyes, and the boastful pride of life, is not from the Father, but is from the world. And the world is passing away, and also its lust, but the one who does the will of God abides forever. The one who hates his brother is in darkness and walks in darkness and does not know where he is going, because the darkness has blinded his eyes. We see that in the gospel this morning. Clearly, professional religious guides would much rather that the man remain blind, so that their supremacy over the people not be challenged by the one who can give sight to the blind. We see so much hatred around us. Hatred, bigotry, criticism, the spirit of judgment, assailed by demons of judgment and harshness. No compassion, no love, no mercy, no patience, none of that. No, follow the rules to begin with before you can walk in that door, or we'll have no part of you. Blind people. They might do this, They might have the right sounding last names. They might check all the boxes. Bravo. But if they hate their brother, they are walking in darkness, and the light of Christ is not in them. Beloved, spiritual blindness assails us in many ways, as we've seen this morning. How then can we receive our sight? How can we see and perceive the world around us accurately? In a spiritual way, not in a political way, please. Not in an economic way, a social way, not signing up for whatever the latest cause celebre happens to be. Outrage fatigue, some call it. So tired of being outraged at everything in the world that comes along because we're seeing the world in a wrong way. We're not seeing the world through the sight that the Holy Spirit Himself can give to us when we see things in the light of Christ. How then can we have our sight restored to us? Again, photesis, through illumination. By keeping our eyes on Christ, Solomon says, "Thou wilt keep him in perfect peace whose mind is stayed on thee because he trusts in thee." If we're looking at the wrong things, if we're following our idols, as Psalm 115 said, we become like them. If we follow political idols, we become like them. And we lose the capacity for rationality, but right. If we follow economic idols, we become like them. We see everything in terms of transactions. Even if we follow religious idols, and this is the key, isn't it? Even in being hyper-religious, we can miss God. Happens all the time. So caught up in being correct, we forget to be holy. Beloved, there's a cure for spiritual blindness. Keeping our eyes focused on Jesus Christ. In humility, in patience, contrition, in love. Being as He was in the world, as He is in the world through us. So, beloved, let's pray to God that He will heal our own spiritual blindnesses, which each of us have. I have them, you have them, we all have them. No one's special. No one gets a pass. Let's ask God to help us and heal our blindness as He did with the young man that He sent to the pool of Siloam. Amen. Christos Anesi.
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2: Christ is risen. Hello, my dear ones. As you can see, we managed to survive our pilgrimage to the small isles. We survived the Isle of Egg, and then we survived the Isle of Cana. And today I'd like to speak to you a little bit about the Isle of Cana. And there's a particular reason why I want to do that. There's a reason that has to do with our understanding of what a man and what a woman are nowadays, and what defines our humanity, and also our, if you want to put it that way, masculinity. Because the fathers were referring to certain female saints, for example, as being manly, or more manly than some of the oppressors or persecutors who were tormenting them. On the Isle of Cana, which even nowadays is this tiny little speck of land in the middle of nowhere, there are, I think, about 20 permanent residents nowadays. On the Isle of Cana, you can see the ruins of a 500th, 6th century monastery. And that monastery is dedicated to the holy women. It's actually called to this day the Monastery of the Holy Women. And very frequently, I would say almost always, to our shame, when we think about the Celtic saints, we think about men, monks who traveled, most of them from Ireland, these dangerous seas, and they settled in these islands and founded monasteries and lived this holy, amazingly beyond world sort of lives. But the reality of the ground, The reality here is that there were as many women as there were men, and there were as many nuns as there were monks. The fact that we and history does not retain their names does not deny their existence. For example, on Kana you have this monastery of the holy women. On the Isle of Lewis, if I remember correctly, there's the monastery of the black women, called so probably because of their monastic habits. Even on Mull, the Isle of Mull, where our mother's monastery is located nowadays, there is a cave which is called the Nun's Cave. And then there are also women hermits. The one I love most is Saint Ronan's sister. I think she's called Saint Brunhild, but I doubt very much that that was indeed her original name. All of that to say that even up to my very limited knowledge, even these three, four examples of female communities and female saints, it's enough to prove that everything we know about male monasticism in the Isles applies also to female monasticism in the Isles. And I want you to imagine for a second what martyrdom would have looked like for a women's monastery in these places. If after the Viking attacks on Iona, the men, the monks here, had to bury 20, 30, sometimes over 60 of their brothers in one go as the result of one single attack. If more than 40 or 50 or 60 of them were killed in one single attack, try to imagine, without dwelling upon it so darkness does not take over your heart, try to imagine the horrors that would have happened in a women's monastery in these Isles during an attack by the Vikings. And yet they were here, and yet they stayed here and established monasteries and lived their holy lives in Christ, just like their fellow monastics, the monks of these islands. And that brings me to what I wanted to tell you, this idea that somehow masculinity is linked with our gender. Somehow our spiritual masculinity is dependent on the shapes, on the forms of our bodies, because nothing could be further from the truth than that. The question about the meaning of masculinity or manliness or man, for me, as an Orthodox Christian, is settled by Christ. In Christ himself, God-man, we see the meaning of man. It's towards Christ that Pilate points and says, here is the man. And when he does that, he points out to us what makes a human being a man. And that is self-sacrifice. Because it was not Christ in his glory. That was not Christ after his ascension or his glorification. It's not even Christ after he had performed a glorious miracle of sorts. This is Christ after he was spit upon and mocked and dressed in that purple cloth and abandoned by everyone and being carried to his cross. It's to this being, to this human being, that we are directing our gaze if you want to understand the spiritual meaning of what a man is, or what manhood, manliness, masculinity is supposed to be in Christ. It's got nothing to do with strength, physical power, abuse, authority, aggressiveness. And it has everything to do with the willing, free self-sacrifice for the sake of those around you, including those who are putting you on that cross. Christ himself teaches us what a man is, and the Gospels put it in writing. If you want to know the meaning of a man, look at Christ being spit upon, abandoned, and flogged, and walking steadfastly. He wants to do it. This is his free will. This is his vocation. This is why he came into this world. He is walking towards the cross where he will crucify himself for the sake of our salvation and the salvation of every single human being from Adam and Eve through us sinners until the very last human being that God will ever create. This is the meaning of a man. And then somewhere else the gospel teaches us that in Christ there is no woman and no man. In terms of physical differences, these differences mean nothing because the body of a man rots just as quickly as the body of a woman. The body of a man turns into this just as easily and painfully as the body of a woman. We are not defined by the shape of our carnality. We are not defined by the shape of our bodies. We are spiritually defined by our manliness, and that manliness is defined by our ability, our desire, our free choice and will to self-sacrifice for the sake of others. And if you want to be perfect, as Christ asks us to be, then this self-sacrifice has to be made not only for those whom we love and who love us back, but including for and especially for those who hate us. Because Christ is crucified, including for and especially for the sake of those who crucify him. Think of your parents. Think of your moms. How they abandoned themselves to lives of menial jobs, breakfasts after breakfasts and lunches after lunches and dinners after dinners and washing clothes and cleaning homes and gathering after everyone and taking care of everyone and keeping everyone's feelings in check and prioritizing everyone else above themselves. Day in, day out, month after month, year after year, until their whole lives have passed by. This self-emptying of our mothers for the sake of us, this is what makes them manly before the eyes of Christ. This is the meaning of a man and of masculinity in the eyes of Christ. And the same self-sacrifice that defines our mothers also defines our fathers, because almost all of our fathers are making choices that define them not based on their desires, but based on our needs. Most of our fathers end up doing jobs that they don't love, that don't fulfill them, that are not their inner vocations, but they do those jobs and they work those long, difficult hours in jobs that slowly kill them year after year. And they do it why? Because of love for us. The same love is shared by our mothers and our fathers, and the same self-sacrifice is shared by our mothers and our fathers. And it's in this love and in this sacrifice, self-emptying of self for the sake of others, that they become manly in a spiritual sense. And it is against this self-sacrifice, this emptying of self for the sake of others, that there seems to be a war nowadays, just raging against any notion of putting someone else above ourselves, putting someone else's needs above our own. There's a war against prioritizing others over ourselves. And everything seeks to affirm our pride, and this deadly, spiritually speaking, deadly, fatal idea that somehow we are better than others and somehow we must prioritize ourselves above others. Somehow we must protect ourselves and our own at the expense of others, against others, on the backs and with the suffering of others. There's nothing less masculine. There's nothing more pathetic than this in the eyes of Christ. A man is a human being, male or female, who has the love of Christ in them and acts upon that love of Christ the same way that Christ did. A man, spiritually speaking, is not someone who is bodily powerful and strong, someone who is aggressive, someone who imposes his will against others. A man in the eyes of Christ is a human being, male or female, who because of their perfect love for their brothers and their sisters, willingly, freely, with internal joy and freedom, puts themselves on the cross and sacrifices themselves for the sake of others, for every single human being from Adam and Eve, as I said, to us until the very last human being ever to be created. Be blessed, be blessed, be blessed, my dear ones. Amen.
3: Look within yourself. From your own nature, you can learn something of your Maker. There is nothing to be ashamed of in your body. If you are in control of its members, they are not in the slightest evil. Adam and Eve in paradise were naked at first, and their bodies did not appear shameful or disgusting. Our limbs do not cause sin, but the wrong use of them does. The Creator of our bodies knew what He was doing. Who makes the secret parts of the mother's womb able to bear children? Who gives life to the lifeless fruit of conception? Who shapes the sinews and bones? Who covers all with flesh and skin? When the baby comes to the light, who gives the milk that it can be sucked? How does the newborn infant grow to become a child, then an adolescent, then an adult, and then in the end an old person? Who imposes on the heart the regularity of its beat? Who protects so skillfully our eyes with their eyelashes? Who makes our whole bodies able to be kept alive by our breathing? Look at your Maker. Admire your wise Creator. The greatness and the beauty of His creatures will help you to contemplate Him. Cyril of Jerusalem on Ancient Faith Radio.

0: I believe in one God, the Father Almighty, maker of heaven and earth, and of all things visible and invisible.
1: And in one Lord Jesus Christ, Son of God, the only begotten, begotten of the Father before all worlds,
2: light of light, very God of very God, begotten, not made, of one essence with the Father,
3: by whom all things were made, who for us men and for our salvation came down from heaven, and was incarnate of the Holy Spirit
4: and the Virgin Mary, and was made man. And he was crucified also for us under Pontius Pilate, and suffered and was buried. And the third day he rose again
1: according to the Scriptures, and ascended into heaven, and sits at the right hand of the Father. And he shall come again with glory to judge the living and the dead,
5: whose kingdom shall have no end. And I believe in the Holy Spirit, the Lord, the giver of life,
6: who proceeds from the Father, who with the Father and the Son together is worshipped and glorified, who spoke by the prophets.
7: And I believe in one holy Catholic and apostolic church. 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I look for the resurrection of the dead
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0: 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How many times have you found yourself contemplating one of my assertions or explanations about the Bible? 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It brings me so much joy and satisfaction to know that a weekly live show such as this one can actually affect minds and lives. 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That having been said, did you know that Search the Scriptures Live is not the result of my efforts alone? 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
1: The proud man thinks he can comprehend everything with his mind. The Lord does not grant this. The Lord does not manifest himself to the proud soul. Pride is difficult to detect in oneself, but the Lord leaves the proud to be tormented by their impotence until they humble themselves. 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

O Lord, I know not what to ask of thee. Thou alone knowest what are my true needs. Thou lovest me more than I myself know how to love. Help me to see my real needs which are concealed from me. I dare not ask either a cross or consolation. I can only wait on thee. My heart is open to thee. Visit and help me for thy great mercy's sake. Strike me and heal me. Cast me down and raise me up. I worship in silence thy holy will and thine inscrutable ways. I offer myself as a sacrifice to thee. You have said, O Lord, a man's mind plans his ways, but the Lord directs his steps. Do not forsake me, O Lord, for I have put all my trust in thee. I have no other desire than to fulfill thy will. Teach me how to pray. Pray thou thyself in me. Amen.

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1: In the services of the Orthodox Church, we pray for a good death, a Christian end. 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

0: Welcome to Made to Be a Kingdom. Father Harry Linsendigler and Father Anthony Perkins present, describe, and demonstrate how the terms royal priesthood and priestly kingdom are not simply general niceties, but rather are specific directives from the Lord through his apostles to the church. Together, they describe the specific roles of the faithful, from layperson to bishop, of the royal and priestly duties we are called to fulfill. Here now are Father Harry and Father Anthony.
1: Greetings, everyone. Welcome to Made to Be a Kingdom, how God forms us as a sacred royal family. I'm Father Harry Linsenbigler, together with Father Anthony Perkins.
2: Yep.
1: And Father Anthony, what a great day to not be as stone statues. But however, we might both feel like stone statues.
2: Oh man, yeah. Weary with well doing.
1: Yes, right. But the reason why I bring that up is we're continuing our talk about idols and idolatry. And for example, some people might worship their tractors. You might hear a tractor in the background reminding you not to worship your vehicles of any kind. And to not make idols out of them. So I apologize if the lawnmower gets a little too close to the microphone. But anyway, I'm not mowing my lawn, by the way. But it is, you might hear it in the background, and I apologize if so. But we are continuing our talk about idols, and we discussed last time how as God's royal priesthood, Israel was charged to stay away from idols, both the royal part and the priestly part. And so we are going to start by talking about Deuteronomy chapter. We're going to start with Deuteronomy chapter 12, verse 29, verses following. Father Anthony, you want to read that?
2: Yeah. When the Lord your God cuts before you the nations whom you go in to dispossess, and you dispossess them and dwell in their land, take care that you be not ensnared to follow them after they have been destroyed before you, and that you do not inquire about their gods, saying, how did these nations serve their gods? That I also may do the same. You shall not worship the Lord your God in that way. For every abominable thing that the Lord hates, they have done for their gods. For they even burn their sons and their daughters in the fire to their gods. Everything that I command you, you shall be careful to do. You shall not add to it or take from it. If a prophet or a dreamer of dreams arises among you and gives you a sign or a wonder, and the sign or wonder that he tells you comes to pass, and if he says, let us go after other gods, which you have not known, and let us serve them, you shall not listen to the words of that prophet or that dreamer of dreams. For the Lord your God is testing you to know whether you love the Lord your God with all your heart and with all your soul. You shall walk after the Lord your God and fear him and keep his commandments and obey his voice, and you shall serve him and hold fast to him. There's a lot going on there. Let's break it down for him there, Father.
1: Right. So we have a very important aspect here, that when we try to conform our faith to the culture around us, God is telling us very specifically never to do that, ever. Right? So it's a violation of the first commandment and the second commandment, is what he's telling us very clearly. That we don't have to conform to the times, our God's commandments and his ways. And he specifically says that these surrounding nations, they do every abominable thing for their gods, including burning their sons and daughters in the fire to their gods. So And then he says right after that, everything that I command you, you shall be careful to do. You shall not add to it nor take from it, which are words that we will find again later several times in scripture, including at the end of Revelation, that no one is to add or take away. And so we have, we are at a time where this is precisely what is happening. And it's happening, at certain places within the church, where people are trying to conform, the faith, or want the faith to be conformed to the culture around us, which is precisely, just like taking pure water and, adding toxins to it, right? Making them bitter waters in biblical terms, undrinkable in terms of someone who wants to maintain, spiritual health and, or give spiritual health to others. Give this water to others. And so God is very much warning them and we as well, as the continuation of the royal priesthood. He's warning us, the fulfillment of the very royal priesthood, of which they were a type. And so also this prophet, so we've had this in the New Testament too, these prophets, Gnostic prophets particularly, that arose and said, well, yeah, we can love Jesus, but there's also other gods we can mix in here, right? And we have this today, and we're gonna talk about this. We have this kind of syncretism where people are kind of mixing a little bit of cafeteria, a little bit of Buddhism, a little bit of Hinduism, yoga. What about yoga, right? I mean, and things of this nature, in with their Christianity and trying to mix it all together. And this is not something that God approves of. And it then goes on to say, though, for the Lord your God is testing you to know whether you love the Lord your God with all your heart and with all your soul. You shall walk after the Lord your God and fear him, meaning revere him, and keep his commandments and obey his voice, and you shall serve him and hold fast to him. So a lot of people don't like that. A lot of our modern thinking is like, why is God testing us, right? And so maybe with a little help from, part of it's our modern sensibilities, maybe, right? Because we don't like to be tested. We don't like to be tested by our spouse. If you really love me, you would just believe me, right? And things like that. We have this quite a bit. When people are lying, they'll say that, right? And so we're going to move. So that was English Standard Version. But if we go to the King James Version, it says, thou shalt not hearken unto the words of that prophet or the dreamer of dreams, for the Lord your God proveth you to know whether ye love the Lord your God with all your heart, with all your soul. So all too many of us today think that unconditional love somehow requires no testing, or in the King James language, proving. So let's look at the definition of prove. A procedure intended, and this is a noun, of course, a procedure intended to establish the quality, performance, or reliability of something, especially before it is taken into widespread use. The verb form is to take measures to check the quality or performance or reliability of something, especially before putting it into widespread use or practice. Okay, so now let us think about this. God is sending Israel in for the precise reason to clean up this land from human sacrifice and from all the other evil things. including sexual acts that they were doing during the human sacrifice. I mean, this was really about as evil of a picture as you can get. There was orgy-like things going on. Certainly adultery was involved in all that, but it was consensual, right? But no, it was abominable. And so God is proving them to make sure that they're going to go in and actually clean up the land, right? That the land will be better, that it will be made holy, that these things will be stopped. These things that these other gods demand, and that the people willingly give them so that the gods give them what they want. So before planting them in the promised land, so that it is actually a land of promise for humans and not this hell on earth that it was being at this time. God, of course, was proving them or testing them. Part of testing, and people tend to forget this, part of the purpose of a test is not just to see what you're going to do, but to form you to do it, right? You studying for a test or practicing for a test, if it's a physical test, right? If you're doing a physical fitness test for the military, what are you doing? You're building up your muscles. You're getting healthier. That is part of the testing. That was part of the 40 days in the wilderness, that God was forming them through this test. So that's part of testing or proving something as well. And we know this again because, you know, part of the word prove, prove of something, you know, separating gold or silver from lead is an example that's used in metallurgy, right? So to refine. So this is what God is doing. And of course, we should be proved and want to be proved, right? This is where we've really gone astray modern culturally, and especially in the United States. Like, I'm not sure how many other countries and cultures have this of not expecting to be challenged, not expecting to be tested, not expecting to be proved. This is certainly not a biblical view, and we should certainly repent of it. It shouldn't be controversial at all. And that may be why, like, a lot of people, the book of Job, for example, doesn't hit people too well in the modern day, that God proved Job before Satan, that Satan could not have Job, right? And that God would not give Job over because he was righteous in his generation, right? So, Father Anthony, you have any comments on that?
2: Well, yeah, just remember that there are different levels of meaning here, y'all. One of them is what literally is going on, you know, the literal warning about, you know, seeing that someone else is prophesying that is part of the ecclesia, and then bestowing your trust in them, and then they say heresy. And there were, you know, this happened in the early church, and that you're not to follow them, that those signs were not proof of their authenticity. But there's also kind of a metaphorical warning, right? If someone has been given the gift of prophecy and they say things that are against, I don't know, Father Harry, ecclesiology, or, interpretation of traditional interpretations of canons, that just because they have prophesied in the past does not mean that you follow them into things that are not true, right? We are always being tested in this way. And that's more of a implication of this, a metaphorical thing. It's not, you know, it's still dangerous, right? Heresy is always dangerous. But it's not the kind of synchronism, the direct synchronism of, oh, I think, Yeah, I think I'm going to combine worship of Baal with our things. And this is, Father Harry, a huge temptation. I mean, it's a natural, and we don't even think about it, I think, sometimes in our American culture, because we are very much used to innovating by bringing together different things and creating, you know, better things by combining from different inputs. And we just have to be very careful with that when we are, when it's, especially when it's our worship and in our ethics, that we don't follow that way.
1: Yeah. Yeah. Also, syncretism could refer also to amalgamating religion with politics, which is another thing that, we have the temptation to do. So that is certainly another thing to beware of. So back again to this verse, you shall not worship the Lord your God in that way. For every abominable thing that the Lord hates, they have done for their gods, for they burn their sons and daughters in the fire to their gods. So this is true literally, whether alive or dead, that we are not to murder our children who are alive. Abortion or infanticide or exposure or other forms of sacrifice where we risk their lives for fame or fortune or for other things and they die, then we help to cover it up, etc. Well, what could I possibly be referring to? Well, human trafficking is at its apex in the United States of all places. So this is something that we really that really is of should be of utmost concern to us. And we're not to burn them once they're dead either, right? But gently bury them in hope of the resurrection. So we have cremation, and we're not going there exactly today, but cremation is another unfortunate. It's unfortunate that many Orthodox Christians are going that way. I read somewhere, but I don't know if it's true, that in Big Fat Greek Wedding 3, there's I think Gus is cremated. I don't know if it's true or not, though. But I read it, and I hope that that's not true. When we even have movies that portray Orthodox Christianity and then have things like that in, and it's because people are not aware of what the meaning of it is. Now keep in mind back then that there was a high death rate of children, right? So children who were alive would be obviously so much more valuable, quote unquote, to sacrifice by cremation, right? They would be worth 10 times, 20 times a dead child, but still those who had died would still be credited something, right, for cremating their children before Moloch to Moloch, as well to the heathen gods. And so cremation has this very old tie-in to being a sacrifice to heathen gods, to evil gods. That when we talk about heathen gods, we are talking about demons, as we shall shortly see.
2: Well, Father Harry, let me push back just a little bit. So
1: yeah,
2: there's a difference, I think, between doing something out of ignorance or even out of a poor motivation and doing it out of idolatrous syncretism. Right. Neither one of them are good. Right.
1: Right.
2: But one is so much worse. Right. And that doesn't, you know, I think that the intention matters in the sense that naming another god when doing this kind of ritual is a qualitative difference than doing it out of selfishness. Like, yes, and I get the metaphor of, yes, but you made an idol of yourself and your pleasure. Yeah, I get that. I get that. But my ego is not a fallen god, right? So push back on me.
1: Yeah, no, right. So, I mean, in terms of magnitude, yes. But that being said, just because our intentions weren't that very same thing does not mean we're still not sinning, right? So in other words, sins of ignorance are still harm us, right?
2: Yeah.
1: And they still harm others.
2: And I would flip it and say the opposite is also true, that even if our intention is good and we're offering like bad incense, or we're doing rites that God has not prescribed for us to follow in worshiping him, even if we are offering it to him, you know, good intent doesn't cover the crime.
1: Right. Yeah. And people don't realize like what bad incense even means. Like when they read the scripture, right? Bad incense, literally they were grinding human blood in with frankincense powder, right? I mean, this was part of the bad incense. And today we aren't doing that, generally speaking, although witches do, you know, satanic witches actually do stuff like that. But and by witches, I mean males and females, and do those sorts of things. But generally speaking, we don't have that today. But yes, if that is correct, even with good intentions, if we do something wrong, it's important to still repent of the sin, because even the sin still harms. It still harms us. It still harms others. And in the liturgy itself, in the prayer of the litany of the offering, one translation is that we offer these things for the ignorance of the people. Ignorance, right? We should have known this. So ignorance of the law is not an excuse. When I get pulled over and I'm like, I didn't know what speed, there was no speed limit signs for 20 miles, officer. And he's like, yeah, right. I mean, you still could have not been going 95, right? I mean, you probably knew it wasn't 95. But nonetheless, even if I had the good intention of getting to the hospital to get someone before they died, you know, the officer might let me off the hook, but I still have to own up to what I did, and that I was risking others' lives and I was ignoring those things, sin of ignorance, and maybe not watching my speedometer, right? But still, there was something to own up to and to acknowledge and as it were, pay for. And again, pay for, don't let that hit anyone's ears wrong. Pay for meaning that, what if I would have gotten into an accident while doing that? Right. But, and I caused the accident by going fast to try and do a good thing. And so forth. So we can see how these things, we still have to be aware, of these things, and also to be careful by those sins of ignorance, that we might fall into. So we have a phrase in the Bible, a whoring after other gods, and it occurs so many times, throughout, scripture, but we're going to look at just a few verses. One's Exodus chapter 34, verses 12 to 17.

0: to their gods, and one call thee, and thou eat of his sacrifice. And thou take of their daughters unto thy sons, and their daughters go a-whoring after their gods, and make thy sons go a-whoring after their gods. Thou shalt make thee no molten gods. That was Exodus. Now from Leviticus 17. And they shall no more offer their sacrifices unto devils, after whom they have gone a-whoring. This shall be a statute forever unto them throughout their generations.
1: Right. So the remember that it was literally a covenant with God that just happened in early Exodus. The Israelites are delivered. They receive the covenant, which we call the Ten Commandments, or otherwise known as the Ten Words. And God is warning, be careful, lest you make a covenant. So again, a covenant with the inhabitants of the land, lest it be for a snare in the midst of you. Okay, so that this covenant should not contradict the covenant with God, which is, again, the Ten Commandments. But you shall destroy their altars, break their images, and cut down their groves. For thou shalt worship no other God, for the Lord, whose name is jealous, is a jealous God. So, you know, some might see verse 13 and say, are we supposed to do that? Are we supposed to, you know, walking in to Las Vegas and you see this Buddhist statue, are you to take a sledgehammer to it? Are we to, you know, was it okay that the Islamists, you know, destroyed that large Buddha statue in Afghanistan years ago? You know, what is the nature of this, of what we're supposed to do? And so, you know, Father Anthony, I know you'll probably have a little bit different of a take, but my take on this is that no one was actually worshiping that huge Buddha statue in Afghanistan. It was an ancient thing. Like, literally the context here is because they are sacrificing on these altars, which is the first thing listed. Break their idols is the word that's used in the Septuagint. It's very clear. Break their idols and cut down their groves. And the groves mean these groves were ritual groves where all this human sacrifice was taking place, and orgiastic things and adultery and so on. And so this is the context of which you're smashing them. You're smashing the altars that humans are being sacrificed on. You are smashing the idols that they're being sacrificed to, and you're cutting down the groves so that they can no longer be rebuilt there. Cutting down the groves, meaning that all the opportunances that came along with it were wiped out, and no longer could these horrible things happen. And I would say, likely, even our secular culture would be for destroying the altars of human sacrifice, at least the ones that are obvious, and so forth. That certainly we should be for cutting down the groves of places where humans are murdered, right? And ritually, so cutting down their groves, again, would be more metaphorically, like in inner cities, we would be for police getting gang violence under control as much as that's possible. And that these evils, that these

0: deep, horrific, abominable evils stop, and that this is what it's referring to. I don't know, Father, do you think I'm on the right track?
1: No, I think you are. I mean, there are many dimensions to this. Another thing is that, you know, the nature of our calling is different than the nature of the calling of the Israelites when they were going into the promised land. But I'd also note that, you know, even the metaphorical call is still strong, right? And if there are groves, and groves are also, you know, an attempt to recreate Eden, but without the God, right? And kind of like a Babel deal, right? And, you know, look, we're getting better and better at this. I'd be wary of anything that offers up that false sense of harmony, that false sense of peace, of connection with the divine. And by false, I mean, if it's not through Christ, the Holy Spirit, as described truthfully in Holy Orthodoxy, then it's dangerous. And, you know, increasingly, just imagine, oh, I don't know, if we combine, you know, immersive technology, we augment it with drugs that open your mind to the experience, we can very much create an alternative Eden, and that it might not start out, you know, openly demonic, but it would open the people who are participating in it to, no kidding, not more metaphorical, but real demons. So even when we say, well, metaphorically, yeah, but metaphorically is also real. So we really have to take this stuff seriously. And no, this does not give you a carte blanche to go out and, you know, burn stuff up.
0: Right. But and
1: it does. Yeah, we do have the obligation, though, to bring Christ to all the nations.
0: Right. So and another important thing is that there's a tie into this to sorcery, right? And so the Greek word for sorcery that we find in the Septuagint and in the New Testament is pharmakia. The Greek word pharmakia, and it does refer to altered states of mind, to drugs, you know, hallucinogenic drugs, other that alter your state of mind so that you're more easily able to do these things and participate in them. And so this is another thing that we are to smash down those groves and break the idols, you know, they were handing out hallucinogens there, right? In many cases. So,
1: and Father Harry, I have no doubt, or very little doubt, that if someone took a reasonable dose of one of these drugs, mescaline or LSD or ayahuasca, that their experience in divine liturgy would be affected, even more so, prohibited, anathema, don't, you know. And the Lord's warning us in the verses that we read earlier, don't take stuff. It's an abomination to me. Don't take stuff from other religious systems and do it here. It's an abomination. Stop.
0: Right.
1: Yeah. Is it useful in that other context? Well, yeah. Define utility. Does it have an effect? Yes. Okay. But wake up, right? We have to wake up. Just because it has an effect doesn't mean it's useful for the purpose, which is salvation, deification, you know, the following of God's will. So we've been warned. We've been warned.
0: Right. And that's why we come fasting to liturgy, right? We not even alcohol or anything that's a... that alters our state of mind. So not even that, we are to remain pure. And yes, right, these other, so we might think of Native Americans, you know, some smoke peyote to have an altered state of mind, right? So we're not even just talking PCP. I mean, we have to be careful about lots of different things. People are like, mushrooms are natural. Yeah, there's lots of natural things that are still abominable. Back then, they didn't have PCP and LSD. They didn't have the CIA to develop them. they were taking mushrooms and stuff, right? It was natural. Again, it's importing something abominable from these religious systems which were worshiping demons, which Father Anthony's verse that he read from Leviticus, it makes it clear that these aren't just sacrifices to stone statues, they're sacrifices unto devils in the King James language, or demons, as we would say, after whom they have gone a-whoring. They shall no more offer their sacrifices unto devils, after whom they've gone a-whoring. This shall be a statue forever unto them throughout their generations. So, gone a-whoring. So some people might be like, well, what is all this language of going a-whoring? Because Exodus said that they make their children go whoring after other gods, right? Their sons and their daughters. And so this is where God has, I, the Lord your God, am a jealous God, meaning he wedded the people of Israel unto himself, and he's wedded subsequently the church, all of us, to himself. And we're not to commit adultery, right? And so to go a-whoring after other women or other men would be to commit adultery against our spouse. Well, the same thing with God as our spiritual spouse in the kingdom. We are not to go a-whoring after other gods. He is our only God, and he has wedded us to himself.
1: It must be a real temptation, Father Harry, because the Old Testament is just again and again and again describes us, and it's us, it's not them. It's us, with us doing this against God just over and over again.
0: Right. It's only Exodus 34 when it's first reported, and then it's Leviticus 17. So already you're having it's a real temptation. And it's a real temptation because we're in the world, but not of the world. But we're in the world. These are some very crucial things. So maybe one more from Leviticus here, Father, Leviticus 20, verse 1 through 7.
1: And
0: the Lord spoke unto Moses, saying, again thou shalt say to the children of Israel, whosoever he be of the children of Israel or of the strangers and sojourn in Israel that giveth any of his seed unto Moloch, he shall surely be put to death. The people of the land shall stone him with stones, and I will set my face against that man, and I will cut him off from amongst his people, because he hath given of his seed unto Moloch to defile my sanctuary and to profane my holy name. And if the people of the land do any ways hide their eyes from the man when he giveth of his seed unto Moloch and kill him not, then I will set my face against that man and against his family, and will cut him off and all that go whoring after him to commit whoredom with Moloch from amongst the people. And the soul that turneth after such as have familiar spirits and after wizards. So here we go for the practices of pharmakia, to go whoring after them. I will even set my face against that soul and will cut him off from amongst his people. Sanctify yourselves therefore and be ye holy, for I am the Lord your God. So a lot of people we'll deal with the elephant in this particular room in a second, but these are people. Giveth of his seed unto Moloch. Again, this is all human sacrifice type stuff. So what is interesting is when the Israelites later in the rabbinic tradition, and we're talking even in Christ's time, of the interpretation of this, that the stoning was, and actually we see this in the Midrash and some of the others, that this, that these passages were, the putting to death was putting them out, but first stoning them, but then casting them forth out of the the congregation. So in other words, putting them to death in terms of being in Israel. Now, whether that was meant or not, that was a later interpretation. But for more difficult passages such as this, this is, you know, a lot of people might use this as pro-death penalty, which is, you know, again, we are in the new covenant, which actually stepped it up, right? It's no longer life for life, eye for eye, tooth for tooth, hand for hand, foot for foot, which, by the way, is what's going on here, even with a literal translation, right? Which, remember, the rest of the nations did not do that. The heathen nations did not have any form of justice. It wasn't eye for eye, tooth for tooth, hand for hand, foot for foot, an even balance of things, but rather was, but in the new covenant, of course, Christ has said, you have heard it said, but I say unto you, right? So this, we are now in the new covenant, called to higher ways of doing things one way or the other. So the Holy Fathers would say that a spiritual application of this would be excommunication, for example, right? And this is why we even have the words in one place in the canonical collections that of resurrecting a person from excommunication, because it was seen as putting them to death so that they might come to their senses, repent, and be restored to life in the church after doing horrific things, hopefully not as bad as this, but still things like murder and so forth would lead to major excommunication. This is a lot of what's going on there. So the soul that turneth after such as have familiar spirits and after wizards, to go a whoring after them, I will even set my face against that soul and will cut him off from amongst his people. So there we have excommunication, right? And so God says, sanctify yourselves therefore and be holy, for I am the Lord your God. Don't do any of these things. Don't be sacrificially, horrifically being Jack the Ripper, you know, a nation of Jack the Rippers, like these other nations have become, desecrating the land with the blood of innocents. And so that is what that passage is about. And that is how we would view it, view such things. Father, any comment on that?
1: No, that's good. I mean, I think it's interesting that some of the ways that we translate these kinds of things, but yeah, it's a temptation for all of us, and we can't do it.
0: So we are now going to skip ahead to Malachi, or Micah, sorry, not Malachi, Micah. So it's Micah 1 verse 2 through 5. or no, what's, sorry, Micah 1 verse 2 through 7.
1: Okay, I've got that.
0: Okay.
1: Hear all ye people, hearken, O earth, and all that therein is, and let the Lord God be witness against you, the Lord from his holy temple. For behold, the Lord cometh forth out of his place, and will come down and tread upon the high places of the earth. And the mountains shall be molten under him, and the valleys shall be cleft, as wax before the fire, and as the waters that are poured down a steep place. For the transgression of Jacob is all this, and for the sins of the house of Israel. What is the transgression of Jacob? Is it not Samaria? And what are the high places of Judah? Are they not Jerusalem? Therefore, I will make Samaria as a heap of the field, and as plantings of a vineyard. And I will pour down the stones thereof into the valley, and I will discover the foundations thereof. And all the idols thereof shall be beaten to pieces, and all the hires thereof shall be burned with fire, and all the idols thereof will I lay desolate, for she gathereth it of the hire of an harlot, and they shall return to the hire of a harlot.
0: Right. And remember, when we're discussing all these idols, that these idols had blood, and human blood specifically, but also animal blood that was put upon it, right? So it was sprinkled by the heathen priests upon the idols. So all these idols were stained with human blood. So, but look, going back to hear all ye people, hearken all earth and all that therein is. So this isn't just talking to Israel. It says, all ye people hearken, O earth, and all that therein is. And let the Lord God be witness against you, and the Lord from his holy temple. For behold, the Lord cometh forth out of his place, and will come down and tread upon the high places of the earth. So here we have God's holy temple as not being the temple in Jerusalem. And we'll shortly find out why. And it goes down, what is the transgression of Jacob? Is it not Samaria? So in other words, what became Samaria used to be the northern kingdom of Israel, right? So what's the transgression of Jacob? That it was dedicated to demons and became Samaria, right? But then what's interesting is the second part. And what are the high places of Judah? Are they not Jerusalem? And this is a lot of things. This is something people might not know about. Jerusalem, unfortunately, the Israelites, the Judites were unfortunately planting idols all over the place. And there were even idols placed in the courts of the temple in Jerusalem. So God is making it very clear that he is not, that is not his dwelling place, right? His temple, the place from whence he's coming forth, he's coming down to tread upon the high places of the earth. And then he says, I'll make Samaria as a heap of the field, etc. And all the idols thereof shall be beaten into pieces. For she gathered it of the hire of a harlot, and they shall return to the hire of a harlot. So once again, we have here the whoredom against God, going after all these demons and sacrificing to all these idols and sprinkling blood upon the idols to get favor from the demon that the idol represented and so forth, including in the courts of the house of the Lord, in the temple in Jerusalem. So we have to be careful about what we're putting in our homes and in our churches. That is the takeaway from this. We should not be having little statues of other gods in our house, but we should also not be having unholy things there, and even in our church. We should not be mixing, the church is created for the glory of God. So if we're putting things other than to the glory of God in our churches, it is wrong. People might get upset about that, but it's wrong. We're likely in future episodes to go more in detail about these things, but we even have, think about pornographic pictures that people might put up in their homes, again, reminiscent, in terms of caliber, obviously, perhaps not as horrific as having all these naked people around having orgies with one another in the midst of human sacrifice, but still, this is all among the same thing that the pornea that St. Paul talks about, or from where we get pornography, right? Pornea being first and foremost, it referred to, of course, having to prostitution, either to the person, but then it by extension, fornication, of sexual immorality of any kind. And so what do we have hanging in our house? What do we put on the TV? What do we have marked for the TV? Is it smutty things? Because when it comes on, guess what? You have an image in your house. And is it idolatrous? So this is... we'll pause just a moment here. All right. So we are basically needing to clean up our own act, clean up our own houses, as it were, and clean up God's house. And if our home is the place of the little church, we need to be cleaning up our home from things like this. So,
1: Father. And then, we're the priesthood, made to be the priesthood, right? And one of the things that is always interesting is when you visit other parishes and you get to know a lot about a priest based on how that altar and the vestry is kept, right? And, certainly no priest would ever keep anything that didn't belong there. Okay. That would be blasphemous. All right. Well, okay. So take this royal priesthood seriously, right? When Father Harry says, don't put these stuff in your home, it doesn't belong. It can't coexist, right? Something has to give. Syncretism isn't, right? It's not like you're creating something new. We have to be very intentional about how we live. And that's what Father Harry's saying here is, all of these choices have real consequences. It was tempting for the Jews. I'm sure that they could justify what they were doing. Right? I'm sure we can justify what we're doing too, but it doesn't mean we're right. Sorry, Father Harry, interrupted you.
0: No, I'm glad you chimed in. Actually, I was here for a number of years and we have all sorts of bells inside, but someone bought from a flea market these bells and I never noticed something about them until a few years in when I was cleaning them. And I noticed that on the handle there was, that perhaps there were images there. And I'm like, oh my gosh, we have been using Hindu temple bells. I never used those particular bells, but we had them in the church. Obviously, we were using them at some time. Father Anastasi didn't notice them because that's when they were done. And then I didn't notice them subsequently. So someone donated these bells And we didn't notice that they were Hindu temple bells. So, you know, this is, you know, it's the point being, you know, perhaps I should have been more attentive to it, right? But to be honest with you, the reason why I didn't notice it is because it wasn't until I went to a Hindu temple afterwards that I saw the bells, and I'm like, you know, and then I went back and I'm like, oh, you know, these might be they were well worn though, but still. So we need to be careful. And another little anecdotal story was, there was a little Buddha statue, but it looked like our baby son at Navy Pier back in the 90s, a chubby little thing. And I'm like, boy, is this cute. It looks like Harry, right? And so, and my wife thought so too. And we bought it, and I'm like, well, we're not using it as an idol, but you know, I couldn't stand it having it in the house, and I got rid of it. I had to get rid of it because I couldn't, even though we weren't using it as an idol, it was still that, you know. And so little things like that are even to keep in mind. But of course, again, magnitude wise, we're to keep ourselves obviously from this fornication, from this, plus this pharmakia, this, you know, mind altering things and everything else. But you know, a lot of, we as Orthodox Christians, as our royal priests of the world, you know, this means that we do need to keep ourselves pure from the trappings of the pagan religions that are out there. James chapter 4, verse 4 and 5, you adulterers and adulteresses, know ye not that friendship of the world is enmity with God? Whosoever therefore will be a friend to the world is the enemy of God. Do ye think that the scripture saith in vain, the spirit that dwelleth in us lusteth to envy? The problem is that there seems to be a prevailing thought that all religions are created equal. And even amongst some Orthodox Christians. So religion means a bridge, right? And the bridge from God to man is true religion. So as the only eternal incarnate God, Christ is the only true religion. True religion is, in the end, a person and acting in him. Which is why St. James says elsewhere that true religion is caring after orphans and widows. But we do have people who are like, well, what's the big deal, right? Buddha was a good guy and basically taught the same thing as Jesus. Well, did he now? So the goal of both Buddhism and Hinduism is the annihilation of the person. For those of you who don't understand this, this is the goal of Hinduism and Buddhism. And would I say that Buddhism is as bad as Hinduism? No. The Buddha at least rightly moved away from Hinduism on some very crucial important points. You know, for the goal of religious yoga and all Buddha and Hindu prayers to lose yourself, to destroy the self ultimately, and to be observed into a personless whole. So when we're mixing that with literally a faith that is the exact opposite, Christianity is the exact opposite, is the restoration, resurrection, and perfection of the person, melding with, synergizing with the energy of God, and coming together, healing that human nature that we all share, but not annihilating the person. In fact, building up each person in their personhood, in Christ. And So we're not all melding into the person of Christ, but rather as persons created by him and engrafted into him. We are in communion with him and union with him, building up as our person. Now, I mean, when you meet a Hindu here or anywhere outside India or in the Hindu lands, it is likely a Hindu from a high caste. For the others are looked down upon. It's not allowed to rise in society. So if they've gone to college and got everything else, they're in a high caste in the caste system. And if you meet one who's not from the Brahmin caste, then make friends with them, for their fellow Hindus are not likely to make friends with them. And like all humans, they need friends. And through your friendship, they might find Christ and realize that they are worth something and that they don't deserve to be treated literally like refuse, to use a biblical term, right? We would say garbage or trash in modern English, and that they don't have to hide their identity as who they are, because in Christ, we don't have such a caste system, right? You know, basically, this is important that we distinguish in the Hindu religion that these are all ultimately looking, they don't see the body as worth saving, right? They believe that the body is a trap for the soul, that the body is ultimately destroyed, which is again why cremation, right? Ultimately burning the body frees the soul from its prison, which was the body. Well, that's not how we view things at all, right? Completely different. Now it's important with any pagans, ours is not to set judgment upon them because they are slaves, right? But rather to free them when we can. Satan is the enemy, not our fellow humans. Humans are the slaves. And they might be slaves of the enemy, but Satan is the enemy. And so this includes many, many different people that we might be run into. So, Father, I don't know if you wanted to comment on any of that.
1: No, that's all good. Right. If we live the gospel, we don't, we stay away from idols, right? There's negative things, right? Don't do. And we honestly love our neighbor as ourselves. Every opportunity is an opportunity for grace, no matter where someone's from or what religion they're into. But you have to be safe. Oh my goodness, there goes that. It's Wednesday in our world, and that means that... Okay. I just joined the New World Order or something like that. So,
0: oh, there's so mine too.
1: I joined first.
0: There we go.
1: Oh, Lord have mercy. So, this stuff has to be taken seriously. Look around, you know, make sure that you haven't made compromises, not paying attention, and do better.
0: Yeah. So, and then finally, we might say, okay, what is the difference between Christianity and all these other religions? And people might ask our people this. And so Father Anthony and I are relating this to you. The answer is that all these other religions were founded by people who claim to be seers or prophets or spokesperson of gods, who we know to be fallen angels, of course, but Christianity alone was founded by the only person who claimed not just to be a prophet or a spokesperson, but the Messiah himself, the only by nature son of the eternal, one and only eternal God, the Father, divine himself. So Christianity was founded by Christ, but was done so really long before his incarnation and made new in the incarnation, but not as a thing in it of itself, right? But as the fulfillment of the religion, so again, the practiced relationship of, right, of the, of the bridge between God and man, the fulfillment of the religion of Yahweh, the worship of Abel, Enoch, and Noah, the religion of the Hebrews, the faith of Abraham, Isaac, and Israel, and yes, even the fulfillment of the walk of Adam and Eve with God in paradise before the fall. And so Christianity, messianity, right, began right at the beginning, right? And we even see it right after the fall, announced in 3. So the Lord God said to the serpent, because you have done this, you are cursed more than all cattle and more than any beast of the field, more than every beast of the field. And your belly, on your belly you shall go, and you shall eat dust all the days of your life. And I will put enmity between you and the woman, and between your seed and her seed. He shall bruise your head, and you shall bruise his heel. And this happened quite literally at the crucifixion of Christ, when Christ's heels were indeed bruised. Christ's hands were pierced as an innocent man, but thereby he bruised Satan's head. And when his heel was pierced, Satan bruised his heel only to his own detriment, as we would see in the harrowing of hell after Christ died. So remember, in New Testament scripture, St. Paul reminds us that the word seed here in Genesis and in the future is singular, referring to the clay seeds, right? Galatians 3, verse 6, the promises were spoken to Abraham and to his seed. Scripture does not say, and to seeds, meaning many people, but and to your seed, meaning one person, who is Christ. So in all the Old Testament, specifically the Pentateuch's references, St. Paul says each time it's not an accident that it's referred to seed in the singular, right? And it's clearly not just, Isaac that's being referred to or Jacob that's being referred to. It's rather the Messiah. And this was understood in Israel's history. It does not use the plural seeds, so that people will not mistake it to mean all of Israel. So this is a crucial thing, so that you know the uniqueness of Christianity and of this thing that we hold dear, of this participation that we have weekly in the liturgy, but hopefully daily every day in prayer before the Lord your God, who is that same Lord and God there at the beginning with Adam and Eve, there with Abel in his righteous offering, and hopefully with us to inspire us to a righteous offering.
1: There you go. Thank you for that, Father Harry. Until next time, everybody. Godspeed.
2: Made to be a kingdom. 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
1: Journey back to the 6th century and join St. Brendan on his 7-year seafaring adventure. 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

0: Well, greetings, everyone. I have never seen a film like Moses the Black. Having watched it, I can say that this is both a deeply Christian film and also pretty much no one's conventional idea of Christian entertainment. So here to discuss this film with me is the writer and the director, Yelena Popovich of Simeon Entertainment. She is already known for the remarkable film Men of God, which is about St. Nectarios of Egina. So Yelena, welcome. Welcome.
1: Thank you, Father. It's my honor to be here with you today.
0: Mine as well. So to begin, I wanted to ask you about your philosophy for filmmaking. So what is lacking in most modern filmmaking that you're trying to provide? Like, what hole are you trying to fill?
1: That's a very good question. I like that you asked me in general about filmmaking. I think storytelling has been something that's been lacking. I'm a big film buff, especially of the old movies, black and white movies. I still rewatch them because those movies had very good stories. During the golden era of American cinema and cinema in general, people knew they came out of the theater. They came out of whether they were actors or writers or directors, and they came out from a serious training that was passed on to us actually here by Stanislavski. Then you had places like Actors Studio and the Group Theater and all the greatest actors and writers and directors in the United States came from that training. One of them was Marlon Brando. You talk about Elia Kazan as a director. John Huston, whose father Walter Huston also was training under the same training ground, and John Huston later said that he's learned all about directing by watching his father doing theater. So it was very clear, even during that golden era in 20s, 30s, 40s, and even later, that if it's not on the script on the page, it's not going to be on the screen. And even the studio heads were aware of that, and they were very careful about that particular point. Somehow, later on, as things progressed, in some ways for better, with you know, different cameras, different lenses, more ability to tell stories quicker and faster, we have lost that ability. People have forgotten about that. And that's why we have, in general, in our cinema, a lot of holes that nowadays, I'm sure many people will agree that we watch a movie sometimes that's made for a lot of money with a lot of stars. And you wonder, there's no story there. There's nothing. And because that's been lacking. So that's number one thing that I went to an amazing training at Playhouse West. I was there for 2-3 years. I had fantastic teachers and I've learned my craft there. And this is what I'm implementing while making the films, because first and foremost, as a filmmaker, my job is to make a good film. And then, of course, if I was going to tackle a very serious subject like St. Nectarios, St. Moses, then I better make a very, very good film, because then it becomes even more of a slippery slope where we can fall into some kind of self delusions and maybe thinking that, oh, it's a great story, it's just going to work out on its own. No, one still has to follow those golden rules of what is a good storytelling and how to be honest with oneself and not do it for vanity, but for the sake of the good story. And that's something that I hope that answers the question.
0: Yeah. I mean, I remember when I watched Man of God, when it came out, I was struck by the thing that I said to many people when I watched it was, somehow this is a saint on screen and also a human.
1: Yes.
0: And I don't know how, again, like, it seems like, I don't know how you do that. I don't know how you did that. It really struck me. I remember when that film was announced, my first thought was, oh man, how do you get this right? How do you get this right? And I just have to say, I think that you did. And, for both of these films, for Man of God and for Moses the Black, you chose like very popular Orthodox saints, either as like the centerpiece. I mean, Man of God is about St. Nectarios.
1: Yes.
0: And then Moses the Black is includes St. Moses the Black, but people will see exactly in what way when they watch it. So my question is, why focus on saints? I mean, movies about saints are not, this is not something that you see very much, at least in popular, definitely not American cinema.
1: I agree with you. As I said this many times before, so forgive me if I'm being repetitive, but I would have to say that to answer the question. I never thought I was going to make a film about a saint, despite the fact that I dwell really deeply, I believe, deeply. When I mean deeply, I don't mean that I became so holy. None of that. I'm not, but deeply meaning with my whole heart into Orthodox faith. I love reading in general. And then I start reading Orthodox books and books on saints, and they became like my companions. I love saints. So I was just simply reading about it. They gave me courage. They helped me to carry on and to hopefully get closer to God. Thought in general, just because of being in Hollywood and seeing that sometimes, and I don't want to say this, you know, some people can be a little too critical, but I think in general, all human beings, everybody, all artists in general, we all believe that we are doing something good when we are making art. So unfortunately, sometimes there are some destructive things out there that come out. Maybe people they don't understand. They're in general, you know, faith and religion has not been welcome in the world of art, not just in Hollywood, everywhere. Even when I did Man of God, the Greek Film Center could not fund that because it was about faith. Even to talk about this is an Orthodox country. Wow. So let's put that out there. So, yeah. So it's really going against the grain. But I thought in general, and I said this already, not to be repetitive, I love Dostoevsky. I've reread Dostoevsky so many times for my own self, you know, and I just can say that I'm kind of a student of his, because if you read somebody and love somebody so much, you will naturally learn from them, whether you like it or not, you will take from that. And I thought that he's an amazing writer who really, who was a deep and honest believer and a great thinker. And he has, by telling the truth, by showing, by not sugarcoating things, by talking about the harsh realities of life, he was able to infuse not only the truth, but light. And lead people to the light, and this is something that I really believe the artists, great artists, do. Yeah. So, in my own humble way, to not imitate it on the surface, but being inspired by that, I always wanted to make films that will do exactly that. That would speak the truth, but hopefully they will show there is a light at the end of the tunnel.
0: Yeah.
1: But it was, the saints were not coming to my mind. It was Saint Nectarius that did that for me when I read the story about him. And to answer your previous question, and this will actually answer it, I dare to dwell into telling that story because the story spoke so closely to my heart. I was able as an artist to put myself in every frame of the film, in every ounce of a dialogue, because I had a very close understanding of him for whatever reason. When I read about him, it was as if every word of what I was reading was written in my soul. So I knew that on a personal level, as an artist, I was able, if I focused on his humanity, not on his spirituality, because that's not something that I feel I'm qualified to how shall I say, explore, but on his humanity, that I would be able to bring him to people. And therefore, if I can tell the truth, I believe that God would bless the project. And when you say, how did you manage to bring this humanity and spirituality, I'm responsible for the human part of the work, and I believe that the Lord has blessed the work because I was honest and my heart was in the right place. So So that's and then once I did that with when I was about to go into production, I thought about St. Moses because he always intrigued me. And I said, well, that could also be a great story. And then I slowly start working on it, as I said before, a little bit about first I start working on it in the 4th century realm. And but because again, going back to this storytelling, going back to the script, which is the most important part of the filmmaking. And I've annoyed a few people with this. I've been given some scripts about some other saints, and people said, well, you know, you're a great filmmaker, you can make it. I'm like, no, unless it's on the page, I can't make a great movie. So forgive me, I've told a few people this about a few different things that I've read. This is nowhere near what it needs to be. And especially if we're going to tackle a story of a saint, I don't want to get involved, you know. And and because I was working on St. Moses at the time, it was one particular story. I said to the person, I said, I love you, I support you, but I like I'm working on St. Moses, and it's going to take everything out of me, and that I go all the way in it. So I can't now focus on something else. So maybe later on, if I'm free and if I feel that it's God's will for me to do that particular story, I would again give myself all the way. And that's how I do things. Going back, that the script is the most important, and writing the story in the 4th century, for some reason, I had to be honest with myself, rewriting for a while. This was 2-3 years. Even my husband, Alexandros, who was excited about that story, said, well, what's happening with St. Moses? You're so passionate about it, but then you're stalling. I said, I don't know. I something is wrong. Something. This is not the story I'm supposed to tell. Hmm. And I knew that because I was looking on the page, and I knew that if I were to make story in the 4th century the way I was doing it, I tried to do it in like 30 different ways. And everything I tried, it just wasn't good enough. And if it was, it's not good enough, then I will do disservice to the saint, even though it might look nice on the outside, and it might end up on maybe some channel and something, and I might get pat on the shoulder for doing a film about the saint. But that's not why I'm doing this. I really want to make a great movie, and I wanted to therefore do the justice to the saint and hopefully bring the saint to our society today, where he has a lot of work to do and he's doing an amazing work. So this is why I eventually thought of doing it in a modern day, and then that's how it started, the whole process.
0: So I mean, how do you see the relationship between your films and traditional hagiography? Like, you're not just taking hagiography and putting it on the screen. You're telling the story in a different way than hagiography does. So what would you say is the relationship between those things, between like traditional saints' lives as texts and, you know, what you're doing?
1: Well, in order for, I believe, as you saw the movie, and you saw that as far as the St. Moses, the Black story, it's exactly what it is. There's nothing. I don't change the story of saints. I don't play with that, because that's I would never do that. So right. I stay true to that. But how do we bring them alive? How do we? There's one thing of reading about a saint, and obviously that's incredible. And I encourage everyone to read saints every day. You know, that's something that it's like. It's part of my soul, and I believe that especially as Orthodox Christians, we should do that. But if we're going to go into making a film, it has to be something personal. It has to be something that it has to be done in a way that the audience that will watch it could relate to the subject, could somehow identify with the story, and therefore be able to take something from it, not just from the surface, because then it's more, if we can't do that in a filmmaking, then it's better to make a documentary. I'm always going to say that there are some stories of the saints that I believe will be much better as documentaries. And there are some stories that could be done as a feature film, but then that's a huge responsibility. Again, how do you you know, you have to kind of remove yourself. You got to stay to the true story, but then you have to really put yourself in the story and as a vessel, because a director always puts himself. You know, he always, if you watch any of the films, whether the director likes it or not, you can see who this person is. You know, he's kind of going to expose himself, right? Whether somebody who writes a novel or a painter or a film.

0: life to Christ. You know, it's
1: Yeah.
0: not an easy process, but nothing good is easy, you know, but that's one battle worth fighting, I think.
1: Right.
0: It's getting there. I hope this answered the.
1: Absolutely, absolutely. So what is it about the story of Saint Moses the Black in particular that drew your attention? And maybe connected with that, I'd like to hear about your own kind of personal experience with this saint, you know, while making the film. Like, did you have a sense that he was with you, praying for you, you know, what his influence was?
0: Well, I can say yes. Was he with me? Definitely. What's interesting, and I've said this story also before, I had this idea originally. And if I ask myself and ask myself this question, why was this so personal? What's about this story now that's so personal to me? It was more clear to me why the story of Saint Nectarius was personal to me. But this story, it's even I had to ask myself, what is it about this story that's driving me to tell it, to especially in the way that I told. And I think that I have I left home when I was 16 and a half, in the war-torn country. I was on my own since I was 17, first in Italy, then in New York. I did modeling to start with, and I did acting. I studied in Los Angeles. My life, and I didn't live. I wasn't. Listen, I was born in an Orthodox country, but I did not know anything about not only Orthodoxy, about Jesus Christ or Holy Virgin Mary. I did not know who exactly Jesus Christ was and Holy Virgin Mary, who she was when I left Belgrade at 16 and a half. So I didn't live the righteous, holy life. I must say that I lived a secular life. But I did have, and this is something that I consider a gift. I had faith in God. I don't remember who exactly instilled that in me. I would have to, but I remember there was something that I always thought about. I felt that there was always a father out there, my creator, who I can communicate with, who is watching over me and who can protect me. And I therefore had him with me all the way through. My life was not easy. The modeling world is not easy. Being on your own at 17, 16 and a half in the world, different world is not easy. And I've gone through a lot of unpleasant things, let's put it in this way. But God was always there for me. So, but also in that, now if I can remember New York for a second, when I was doing modeling, I was 18 years old. I remember walking to the Church of St. Patrick. I didn't know anything about Orthodoxy. I didn't go to mass or anything. Just I walked there to pray. And I would read my Dostoevsky. I would even take Dostoevsky book with me and do my prayers. I remember speaking to homeless people afterwards, and they were my friends. This is very interesting, my life. You know, I was friends with a lot of people that had a lot of money. There were a lot of very successful. I don't want to say there were some of them are amazing people, but there was something else that was calling me. I would walk 20 blocks to sit in the church and to read Dostoevsky and pray and speak to homeless people, you know, around. Not because necessarily I'm holy or anything. I just felt good talking to them and hearing what they had to say, and they spoke about God. You know, very often our conversation was spiritual, and very often then later on in Los Angeles, being in this industry where there's a lot of, you know, artists, they tend to fall prey to destruction, to drugs, to all of these things. And I would be around a lot of people, and after experiencing this presence of God, I would share with them that God is real, the Lord is real, and that if they can just heed to him, they won't have to just continue on the path of destruction. And then, you know, and I met so many amazing people that somebody would say, how this person is doing.

0: this, they look bad. They're involved in this, and they're criminals, they're drug addicts. But a lot of these people have amazing hearts, and I felt very inspired by a lot of them. And at the same time, I would sometimes I was around people that you would think that would live clean lives, and but I not all of them, obviously, but some of them, you would feel lack of love. You would feel emptiness or nothingness, So I have learned to I've experienced like that God works in mysterious ways, and he is in different places at different he's always everywhere, obviously omnipresent, but that people that sometimes are deemed bad by society have an incredible potential. There is such a fertile ground for the word of God. And for me, God was always the most important thing. Whether I was not living exactly according to his commandments, now that I look back, I always had him on my mind. If I tell you that I wrote, I mean, I was 18 years old, when I was walking to the church, I wrote the whole Bible and whole test. Why was I doing that? I sat there, I had nothing to eat. There was nothing. I remember there was $5 on my table. And I was hungry, and I did not know what was going to happen to me. And I remember there were cockroaches in my apartment in New York, and I was afraid of them. But I was okay. It was better to be with them than some people that were trying to abuse me and be mean to me. And I was happy to be in the apartment finally without being taken advantage of. I remember, and what I will never forget that moment, Father. I get emotional. I remember that I knew it was in that moment I felt this incredible peace. This incredible, like I knew God was there. Like, forgive me now, look at this. So it's just like he's just the most important thing. And there's so much suffering in the world. And these people that we think live in darkness. Specifically, they need God as much as we do, and I have a very soft heart for that. And maybe one of the reasons was to tell the story the way I told it, and especially after meeting, when I decided to tell the story, and I thought of telling the story in the present day of Chicago, then as a filmmaker, I knew I had a responsibility to meet with people of the inner city of Chicago, to meet with people that have experience with this lifestyle in order to tell the truthful story. Because if I fall flat with the story in Chicago, then the story of St. Moses the Black will definitely fall flat. And I couldn't do that. So when I met with specifically this gentleman, Reginald Akeem Berry, who was incarcerated for 17 years, it was for 9 years in solitary confinement. He's been out for 17 years out of the prison now, and is dedicated his whole life. He promised God in prison that if he gets out, that he will spend as many years, at least as many years as he was causing pain to others, he will spend at least that many years to help others and to help his community. And if you see the faith and love of these people, and how they embrace St. Moses the Black, how they, and these are not Orthodox Christians, when they look at his icon, when they heard about his story, how much love and respect and support they've given me. I can tell you, I was in heaven working with these people. So therefore I was right, I was right that there is, yes, and not only that, they suffer greatly. They are in a lot of pain. And all they have is God, and this is I don't know if I'm articulating this properly, but they have faith, and they know that this is the only way out. And I think maybe that kind of story, I feel, will resonate with the inner cities, with people that are suffering, people that lose people on a daily basis. Some of these, like my now I call him my brother, my family, Reginald Akeem, he has lost few two, three people just in the last 2 years. And to see, it's very painful, but to see this faith, this strength that can only come from God, because I wouldn't be able to go through that and carry myself like that. So how can you not be in awe of that? And how can you not respect that? That's a living faith. Am I right to say that? Because it's easy for me to be faithful here. Nothing is going wrong. But imagine losing people and constantly being in peril. And then that's something else. So I've seen this, and I have asked them if this film would help their community, because this was the most important thing to me. And the answer was yes, big time yes. And I worked very closely with them to tell a very authentic story that also they gave a blessing to tell. So also this is now my responsibility to just do justice to people. They have received me with an open arms. They have received the story of St. Moses the Black with an open arms. And this is why, this is how this all happened. And maybe I somehow have connection there. I don't know. Like my life wasn't easy. I wasn't living a holy life. You know, I understand. And I know how difficult it is once you are on a downward spiral, how difficult it is to get out.
1: Yeah.
0: And the only way to get out of difficult situations is with the help of God. And even then you have to fight and you have to struggle.
1: Yeah.
0: So that's why I made this film. I think this is probably where that now you made me think, and I'm just talking. So maybe probably that's where that connection with St. Moses happened, because he is the saint of repentance and saint of redemption and saint who is helping us, especially people that need the most help.
1: Yeah. I mean, that leads into what I think is probably going to be on a lot of people's minds, which is this movie is going to be provocative for a lot of Christians. And it has very explicit violence, although I would say not gratuitous. Mm-hmm. It has a lot of R-rated language. Like I've had people ask me about it because I said, told friends of mine that, you know, that I'd seen it. I said, well, look, don't bring your kids.
0: Yes, absolutely not.
1: Don't bring your kids. I'm not aware of another explicitly Christian film that has elements like this. Maybe there's something out there, but so just talk to me about how that works for this film.
0: As you know, watching the movie, that language is there when the young gang is present. I mean, if you remember the movie, by the way, also one thing I'm going to say, I've tried my best to keep it where it's not over the top. It's not just for the sake of the language. It's not for the sake of the violence. Even violence is done tastefully. It's not there just for the sake of violence. There is zero sexual content in the film, because there is no need for it. You know, so I just did things to show the reality of what's really going on. You know, this is how the young gang lives, and this is how they talk. I mean, and when I've asked when we were writing up, because I wrote a dialogue without a slang, without that kind of language, and I asked when I was in Chicago with Reginald Akeem Berry, then he invited some of his younger friends who are from Chicago, from the streets, to put this dialogue in their own slang, right? So I asked them to keep it to a minimum, like let's not go and say things that we don't have to say, but just make it real, but not too many certain words that we don't want to hear and we shouldn't be hearing and saying. So they actually were very pleasantly surprised that I asked for that. And there's one of the things that Reggie told me, and everybody else in the room agreed, is that yes, a lot of times they've been portrayed in films, you know, a lot of films are being made about gangs, and this is not a secret, But they said, we don't really speak like that. Like, yes, we say certain things, and especially it's mostly in the younger culture. That's what we're saying. The older people don't really speak like that. So if you notice in the movie, when our lead character, he doesn't use any profanity, hardly. The lead character doesn't have any of that because he's from a different generation. But the younger gang is the one that does that because it's just the way they speak. Yeah. So we just tried. I had to, you know, make it believable. And I think so I had to really balance it, make that balance, because once I had that script, then I had to show that script to bring it to Hollywood and show it to the actors and producers. And the reason why Wiz Khalifa, Omar Epps, was a deeply believing man, you know, they wanted to be part of this is because they felt this was real. This is something that it's, because otherwise it's going to be fake. If I just kept all the language out, then that's not how people speak. So how do you, you know, so I had to really balance it out, and there is a shock element here there. And I feel that one has to bring people in order to shake them up a little bit. And then as you saw the movie, and I was pleasantly surprised, because even as I was making it and then I was working with the composer and everything, I had to wrestle to make sure the most important thing comes out, which is the redemption. And as you can see, in a very poetic way, the redemption is very much there. And it's
1: absolutely,
0: and it really overrides the other part. So that's all I can say. Yes, if people, and I respect that, if people don't want to hear profanities or watch any violence, you don't have to see this film then, you know.
1: Yeah.
0: But you know, if you turn on Netflix and there are a lot of PG-13 movies that are not so far off, you know, or there's so much R-rated stuff there that's so much worse, that every second word is a bad word. In my movie, that's not the case, you
1: right.
0: know. So this is what I'm saying. It's still it's a mainstream, and the goal was to bring the mainstream audience to show this wonderful saint to mainstream audience, to tell to the mainstream audience that they should think of, even if they don't believe in anything, that there is something there. That look at this was a real person. This is, and to tell people they're in a very difficult situations that they can, there is a way out, you know. So the only way for me to do that, honestly, like what Dostoevsky was doing, obviously he wasn't using profanities in the 18th century. There wasn't an issue, you know. Maybe if he lived today, he would have done the same thing I'm doing, you know. But to tell the truth, to show.
1: Yeah.
0: Show the sometimes ugly truths of our society, in order to hopefully then allow for light to come in. That is only one who can do is our Lord Jesus yeah. Christ.
1: And yeah, I mean, it's definitely the case that if a film crew were able to go back in time and follow around St. Moses the Black throughout his life, that would be an R-rated movie. You know, absolutely.
0: You noticed that I didn't show, there was only brief kind of moment that you saw that St. Moses had a similar life.
1: Yeah.
0: But if somebody wanted to make a film about St. Moses and things that he did, my main character would look like nothing comparing to that. So that's why. Exactly. We are making a film. This is inspired by the story and very much infused by the story of St. Moses. And in my movie, what I tried to do and balance it out was to bring him in the mind of our main character, so then we can identify with the main character and then feel what he feels, hopefully, and to believe that this redemption, that this process is real, you know. This was the most important thing, and that's how I feel that St. Moses then is. Then I did justice to St. Moses, and I didn't want to, Father. One thing, I'm not a theologian. I'm not equipped to analyze saints and to go super deep into their lives and try to portray them on the big screen. With Saint Nectarius, I understood the story on a personal level, so I was comfortable to tell the story. This story, as you see, I didn't dwell I didn't, that's probably one of the reasons also that I shied away from telling his story all the way, is because that's a slippery slope. I'm not equipped to go into the spirituality of St. Moses the Black. But let's be realistic. And I can really fail badly and misrepresent the saint. So this way, I focused on his repentance. I also showed him as a human, and showed the part of how this incredible man who did bad things, but his repentance was so incredible.
1: Yeah.
0: And this is the part that I was able to show. And this is something that I feel I managed to do. But I didn't, you see, if I were going to make a film about St. Moses on his own, then that's A, first, I didn't feel it would have as much impact, and B, to go into that area, I don't think that I'm equipped to do that.
1: Yeah. So kind of on the other end of this question about what do you show on screen, you know, this film that's set in the context of Chicago gang violence, mm-hmm. it also explicitly includes Orthodox Christianity, right? So there's multiple scenes in an Orthodox church. Mm-hmm. There is an Orthodox priest, Father Turbo Qualls. He's talking about Jesus by name, mm-hmm. While standing in front of an icon of St. Moses the Black. So, and that honestly, that actually surprised me more than what we just discussed, because like, how do you make scenes like this without coming across as kind of cheesy or contrived? I mean, most films that even take religion seriously, they kind of bring you up so far and then stop, and just, you know, you get to sort of fill in the blanks for yourself. But this one actually is about Jesus. It shows him, it shows an icon of him. And again, you've got a priest talking about him, forgiveness in Jesus, very explicitly. So I mean, how do you do that without it coming across in a sort of flat, kind of cheesy way?
0: Well, because it was honest part of the story. It was the story of a man who, not to give up too much out of what's happening in the movie, I don't want to, was somebody who had a problem, who did not want to go to church, right? When he came to terms with himself, he went to church where his grandmother was going to.
1: Hmm.
0: And his grandmother gave him the icon of St. Moses the Black. Where would that icon come from? It can only come from the Orthodox Church, because either Orthodox, maybe Roman Catholic, but mainly Orthodox Church in this case is Orthodox Church. So it's very believable that she was going to an Orthodox Church. We filmed in the Church of St. Nicholas, Antiochian Orthodox Church of St. Nicholas, and the church has by itself, it has a huge painting icon of St. Moses the Black. I mean, that's it simply was there, which is great. We didn't have to bring an icon and film it, it's part of the church. So when he goes there, it's, as you can recall, it's very believable. And that was the priest that was from his grandmother, not to give away the movie. He saw him at the funeral and he sees him only. So we connect those two. We know who he is and we know why he's going to him, because he's, yeah. And he is walking into the place that not only he didn't want to go to any church, but now he's walking into a place where it's completely foreign to him. And I think this is beautiful. I mean, in a very poetic way, it introduces something different to people that don't know about Orthodoxy, because we're walking with our lead character. He's going there to ask questions, to hear about faith. And out of respect to his grandmother, he's there. And this is an Orthodox church. And of course, the father will hear him and he will tell him what he thinks and answer his questions. So it's done. The reason it's not cheesy is because it's part of the real story. Mm. It's not inserted there just, oh, now let's put the church and put the father talking about faith. No, it's believable. It's part of the story. And mm. And as you know, our church, what it has to offer, its visual beauty, iconography, the sound, you know, you noticed also there were chanters in there. So we gave it that flavor out there for people to experience. And I think that's the best way to give that subtle treatment, because it's honest. It's not in anybody's face. It's not there because everybody can feel if you're being honest or if you're trying, if you have an agenda. You see, if there's no agenda, you see, agenda is dishonest, and this was just a natural progression of the story, and it's there. And I can tell you that my cast, like lead cast Omar Epps, then the gentleman who played Mike in a movie, Corey Hendrix, they watched it. They're not Orthodox Christians. They love it. And both of them told me, beautiful film. The gang part is just the surface, but what's underneath is incredible. So they're very happy with it. So, yeah. And so it shows that they didn't feel there was anything cheesy, that they didn't feel, they weren't bothered that the main character went to the Orthodox Church, but it didn't even cross their mind. But so because it's done honestly, it's done as a part of a good storytelling. It's not, I hope I answered that.
1: Yes, yes.
0: It's not there. Yeah.
1: Yeah. You know, one of the things, so I watched the film with my wife, and one of the things she commented, because I wanted her perspective as I was thinking about how to talk to you about this, because, you know, I want multiple perspectives. And one of the things that she said to me, which was really interesting, was, you know, the chant that's playing at one point during one of the church scenes is from Vespers, and mm-hmm. it's the Sunset Psalm. Not the Sunset Psalm, Psalm 140, 141. Yeah, yeah. And the line is heard very clearly, out of the depths have I cried unto thee, O Lord. And yes. She said to me, hearing it in the context of this story brought out another kind of aspect of what that psalm really means. Wow. So that was, just thank you for that gift. That's an amazing choice. Amazing, amazing choice. So one of the things that I saw in the film, which kind of intrigued me and just kind of kept coming up over and again in my mind as I was watching it, was that there's a big role in the movie for smartphones and social media. Like, that's part of what drives the plot. Mm-hmm. So that was obviously a very deliberate choice. What's going on there?
0: Well, because it's a reality. We live in a world where, I mean, social media, you're doing something good with social media. You're talking about amazing things. You're spreading the light. But social media has been so destructive in the lives of our generation, of young kids. I mean, I can see my younger son. I keep him in sports just to minimize the amount of, because you can't take that away from them, you know, because it's part of the, it's such a big part of the society nowadays, and it's a big problem. The kids are on the phone all the time, and now when you go into the gang world, and this is really what's going on. You think this? I'm joking. This is they literally post about things, terrible things they do. Sometimes they post the police when they would go and try to resolve certain murders and terrible things. They could catch people by what they posted online 2 days. Can you believe that?
1: Yeah.
0: This is and not only that, and social media is like a poison in that sense, and everybody's is. Their souls are exposed there. That it's so easy to be abused and bullied through the social media. That's another element that I show in the movie. That it's a terrible thing. You know, I'm sorry to say that, but it's very destructive. And there is a good aspect of it, but at the same time, I don't know anybody who has entered spiritual battle that would not be able to be honest and to say that after spending time on social media, that you lose the peace, that you can't. This is very, very dangerous ground. Mm. And this is devil's playground. And I show that. I mean, right. Because this is exactly what's going on. And people that know about this, they watch the movie. This is, but that was done. So like Omar Epps, the lead character, he said that part came across even better in the film than on the page, because it's very realistic. It's huge problem. Like forget about gangs, like go to schools or I mean, people are getting manipulated left and right. I mean, on so many levels, you know, especially our children. through social media. Kids that like, they like to fit in. They like to, you know, I was there. We were all there. You know, you want to be part of what's going on, and this is like, I put it for that reason. It's very realistic. Yeah. It's a huge part of our new world. It's as good as it can be in some ways, it's terrible in many other ways, and it's very dangerous.
1: Yeah, it struck me like there's so much of a, especially in the film, but I mean, this is the reality on social media, mm-hmm. is there's a strong performative element. Mm-hmm. But what's really fascinating, and I think that the film shows well, is that the performative, the manipulative, as you said, mm-hmm. can also have very real world effects. Like there's, for instance, a murder that happens within the film as a result of someone's experience through social media.
0: Yes.
1: And it strikes me that, the film is so, it's so real in the sense of like everything in that film is playing for keeps. There are people dying, you know, and what a contrast to the kind of the virtual reality that so many are living in that still has an effect in the real 3D world at the same mm-hmm. time. So I hope that that's one of the themes that people will take away from this, is that there's this, it's, you know, that people will say, use the phrase in real life, mm-hmm. refer to stuff that's not on the internet. But no. That's
0: no. It's very much part of. We've been poisoned by no. It's the kids. I don't know. I mean, I thank God both of my sons were in sports. I think that's what saved them and gave them a discipline. And but I don't know how. I mean, that I can see even my younger son. He's going to turn 15 now, God willing, soon. You know, if I didn't keep him in sports, you know, I don't know. Hmm. I mean, what I can put handcuffs on him and not, you see what I'm saying? This is a battle. This is a huge battleground now. And maybe that's why we need films like these, maybe to reach those areas. And because now everything nowadays is on social media.
1: Yeah,
0: people find out about things from social media. They're. I mean, I love books. I have so many books. I move off and then I give them away. Then I buy them again. I'm like, you know, I'm from that generation where I just love reading a book. But people don't have nowadays. Everything, all the information, you know, it's there. And especially young generations, their attention span is very short. And
1: yeah.
0: They're going to get very quickly influenced by what they see on the social media.
1: So you mentioned this a little bit already, but I wanted to ask you a little bit more about the actors and the other people who worked on the film who are not Orthodox Christians, mm-hmm. and what was their response to the presence of Orthodoxy in the film. I thought about this actually months and months ago. Someone sent to me an Instagram post, so connecting with social media, an Instagram post from Wiz Khalifa, where he posted, he had taken a photo with you, but also he took a picture of an icon of St. Moses. Yes. And actually at Ancient Faith, we were very happy to see that he posted the cover of our Sands of Salvation, Moses the Black graphic novel. Wow. You know, and so here was this very famous person, you know, posting these little bits that are connected with Orthodox Christianity. And it was interesting to see the comments that he got, where other people had never heard of any of this stuff before as well. So, I mean, I just talk about that. What was their experience of being exposed to our tradition and especially in the person of this remarkable saint?
0: Well, you know, the truth is powerful, right? And our faith is the truth. You know, so, and I always said that Orthodoxy is the best kept secret in the West. And it's been for quite a while. Father, you know that, right? I mean, we, especially in the Western world, are accustomed to believe that after the schism happened in 1054, there was nothing before, you know, like people don't, they're only talking about the Rome and you know, and and everything that happened, even the rebellion against Rome, and but everybody, nobody mentions the 1200 years of Byzantine empire of, like, you know, that's something that's, I believe, done on purpose, because it's like, even like, I remember when so you see, but you, even though you hide it, and they go out of their way to hide this, they can't hide the truth. You know, the truth will come out. And I think that's why when their deception hasn't, you know, moved the needle, you know, so to say, right? And this so-called faith that has been proclaimed has fallen flat on the ground, right? Universally. I think this is particularly a perfect time for Orthodoxy to shine. I'm sorry, you know, this is because it's silent but truthful. It's there. It hasn't, you know, it's something different, but it's not just different. It's the truth is there, but at the same time, it's intriguing because it's different. So I think people are open to that. People can feel that. So 50 Cent has been posting about St. Moses the Black. He posted icons of him. Wiz Khalifa, Omar Epps, they're going out of their way. I don't tell them this. They just love the icon of St. Moses the Black, and they love. So I mean, how can I explain this except saying that there's something going on? I mean, look, we have fathers like yourself. We have Father Peter Hears, Father Josiah Trenum. I mean, this is like incredible. You are the apostles, and what's going on? Even Father John Tomasi here in the church in Los Angeles. You know how many people are coming and getting they're joining Orthodox Church, young people in huge numbers, and I don't think there is a logical explanation for that. That's just the work of the Lord, and maybe the time has come. And I don't want to be. You see, I don't like to say, oh, I never go to somebody, whether I make a film or I'm just not doing anything or I'm just being who I am. I don't believe in like manipulating people into anything, like, because I don't have to, you know, Lord is real. He's there. And if one is living the life, or trying to live a Christian life, the presence of that person is enough to speak volumes, you know. And, yeah. And sometimes, yes, we need to speak as well. But I think that one thing about Orthodoxy has everything in it. You know, it's got so many elements that people are hungry for, and it's just like silently standing there as this I don't know, a beacon of light. You know, so. It can't be denied, and I don't think so. There's nothing there that nobody is telling anybody, oh, you're terrible, you're wrong, you know, come to this place because everything else. That's not what I'm saying, because I only God can judge. He's going to be the ultimate judge. I mean, I have to worry about myself. I mean, if I claim that I know the truth, then I'm going to be judged even more than somebody who yeah. I believe doesn't, right? So in that sense, but I think there is such a strong beauty, first the truth, but then also beauty and treasure in Orthodoxy, that it's been just hidden on purpose from the Western world. And now it's just simply, it's coming to light. So that's great.
1: Yeah, yeah. Okay, so I have one last question. And this one is kind of open-ended. So I know you've been interviewed many times now about this film, especially in the last couple of weeks. So what is the question that you aren't being asked that you would like to answer, that you're kind of wishing people would ask? Or maybe just what's your final comment that you would like to give viewers?
0: I've been thinking about something I wanted to share. It's nothing maybe profound, but to something that was in my mind while you were speaking. When I was in Chicago, what's interesting, and I was introduced, by the way, in this storyline, and this would be only understood by people that live in Chicago and understand this, There is a storyline that goes on about a person that our main character wants to revenge. That person is based on a real person, somebody that really lived and died when he was 24 years old. Happened many years ago. I was introduced by Reggie Akinberry to his son, who was, when I met him, also 24 years old. And Reggie told him, we're also doing in a graceful way a tribute to your father. And so the poor son, he was like, oh, well, so he got worried that, well, what are you talking to? You're going to make a film about my dad? And Reggie said, no. So he was calming him down. So the first thing I had the booklet in my hands where the icon of Saint Moses the Black was. So I told him, no, this is about something else. So as he was worried that maybe we're going to tell a story of his father, which, well, it's that's not the case at all. And I'm sure a lot of people come to him because of his dad. Reggie, out of nowhere, Reginald, who was, this was the ex gang leader, who was in prison for 17 years. He just stopped him and he said, listen to me, man. This is about our Lord and Savior Jesus Christ. That's what this film is about. Do you hear me? And I just cut him off right there. And I'm like on the street of Chicago, like in this like hood, right? And this is what's happening. Look up. He gets it. The gentleman's son, he says, well, thank you, but can you share this with me? So I give him the book of Saint Moses the Black. And he crossed himself, I believe he's Roman Catholic, and if I can remember, and he kissed it and he left. So maybe I can share that moment of I feel that's quite special that I never said that. I never said to them, oh, I'm making the movie about, but this was very clear to my dear brother in Christ, and that he just, who is bringing a lot of people, who is bringing a lot of pastors. They're all going to be there from Chicago premiere. And he's even saying, if any of my pastors don't like this, they should not even be preaching the gospel. This is where this is so okay. Maybe this is something I can share that I feel it's very special.
1: That's beautiful. Well, Yelena Popovich, thank you so much for joining me today.
0: Thank you, Father. This has been my pleasure.
1: Thank God. Again, the film is Moses the Black from Simeon Entertainment, and it will be in movie theaters starting January 30th. Thanks for tuning in, everyone.
0: And
1: Until
0: can
1: next
0: I say
1: time.
0: one more thing,
1: Oh,
0: Father?
1: yes.
0: Sorry. I would like for people, if anybody's interested to see the film, and again, it is an R-rated film, it's 16 plus, please pre-buy the tickets. Tickets are on sale right now because it's really going to make a difference for us if people go and support the film.
1: All
0: Those
1: right.
0: that they would like to see it.
1: Good note. Thank you very much for that. All right. Thanks, everyone. Till next time.

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1: Elizabeth has a problem. She wants to pray in church more than anything, but every time she tries to pray, her feet start tapping. 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
1: 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I'm here as your host, Father Evan, and we are taking your calls and answering your email questions, and we're streaming live here on Ancient Faith Radio. This is your show about the teachings and traditions of the Orthodox Church. I'm glad you're with us. It's August 20th, 2023, and if you happen to be on the Ancient Faith Ministries YouTube channel, you'll notice that we are live streaming our video as well tonight. We attempted that a few weeks ago, and since then, just had some technical difficulties with this program. I know some of the other shows here on Ancient Faith that are live have been also streaming video as well. But you can head on over to Ancient Faith Ministries YouTube channel and you can check out the program there live. Well, as we get underway tonight, it's August 20th, 2023. Hard for me to fathom that the summer has quickly passed and we are through the Dormition Fast and turning our attention towards the start of the ecclesiastical year here on September 1st. And as we do that, I've had one of those summers that didn't seem like a summer because I was just moving and traveling and lots on my plate. One more big trip coming up Tuesday. I am off to Greece. It's the first time that I will be in Greece since, 22 years ago, before I even had children. I wasn't ordained the last time I was in Greece. But about a year ago, one of my family members got engaged, and the wedding is going to be on the island of my father's family. We don't own the island, that's not what I mean, but the island that my father's family is from, Lefkada, which is in the Ionian Sea. So I ask your prayers. I'm leaving Tuesday. I'll be back on the 31st of August. While I'm on the island, I'll get to celebrate the wedding in the village church where my grandfather and my ancestors celebrated and worshiped God. And then I'll also get to celebrate the Divine Liturgy there. I have to tell you, the last time I was in Lefkada, and the only time I was in Lefkada, it was right with a few years after I got married, and my wife and I were there walking on a remote beach, and far in the distance, there was an elderly gentleman who started yelling my last name. I walked over to him, and I asked him in Greek, I'm sorry, I don't know you. Who are you? And he said, well, I know who you are. And I thought that was very strange because I'd never been to the island, and obviously I'd never met him. But he proceeded to tell me that he knew who I was by the mere look of me and the way that I walked. And then he told me all about my family. He knew my great-grandfather. He knew my uncles and aunts, my grandfather. On down the line did he go. And what an incredible thing to be in your home country, if you will, the place in which my ancestors lived for thousands of years, and have someone just like that look across a beach, see me, and know what family I came from. So your prayers as I travel to Greece and to celebrate my cousin's wedding, and what an adventure it'll be for me when I get back. I'll be sure to share as much of it with you as I can. Again, you're listening to Orthodoxy Live here on Ancient Faith Radio. A couple of open lines as we start the program. If you would like to get into the program, you can do so at 1-855-237-2346. 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You could just write in at ask@ancientfaith.com. And there's another way. 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You'll see a little microphone button, and you'll go ahead and click there, and you can record your question. Again, you're listening to Orthodoxy Live. We're glad to be with you, streaming on Ancient Faith and on the Ancient Faith Ministries YouTube channel. The number to call, 1-855-237-2346. Let's go out to our first caller. We've got an anonymous caller on the line. Welcome to the program.
2: Hello, Father Bless.
1: The Lord bless you. It's nice to have you on the program. I know that you've let our producer know that you want to remain anonymous. I've always got to be careful with myself because my natural inclination is to start asking questions about where you're from and the like. But obviously, we want to respect keeping you anonymous. But I want to just welcome you and say I'm glad you called in tonight. I'd love to hear what's on your mind.
2: I had actually emailed you this past week, Father. I wanted to say thank you for your kind response to your caller last week, Joey. It made me consider my own experience as a parent of a child who is questioning their gender, and I also have a sister who is gay.
1: Mm-hmm.
2: One of the things that I would like to address specifically is, how do we as loved ones approach our family members who either may be gender questioning or gay? Because I know what the church teaches, but I know that I'm presenting a very unfair choice to my child. I also know that just an experience I had with my sister, she asked me to be in her wedding, and per my priest's advice, I told her no. It has created division in my family. So how do I maintain a relationship with her? I'm sorry, this is very loaded, but I feel that this is something that is important that we're not addressing specifically.
1: Well, let's start with this. I think the questions that you're asking are important. I think they are questions that we cannot easily brush aside or dismiss as Christians. I think those of us who are in positions of leadership and pastoral care and counseling, who are serving as priests, we need to be very attentive and careful here, because as you have just indicated, these situations can create quite a bit of challenge and difficulty. They can separate families, and they can create a level of, let's say, mistrust or hurt that isn't something that should be indicative of Christian witness and lifestyle, right? And let me also say, I'm just very thankful for your courage and calling and being willing to discuss what's going on within your family. You know, you're obviously not alone. There are many people who I think listen to this program, as indicated by Joey's call and previous calls in the past. And I would say, you know, in general, the listenership is broad, and it is, you know, from coast to coast and overseas, and it isn't monolithic, right? People's experiences, people's life situations are varied and different, right? And let me start with some questions for you. What has been your experience when it comes to, wondering about and asking about a sister who is same-sex attracted? You have a child who's considering gender transition. How have people responded to you within the church?
2: I have received two very different responses. I have either had people be very kind and compassionate towards me, or I've received a level of like hate, suspicion, and vitriol. So I've received two very, nothing where it's like targeted towards me, but it's definitely people have either kept their distance or they have decided to, like, they don't treat me as well as they had treated me before.
1: Where do you think that? I mean, I know it's hard to judge the hearts of others, but where would you suspect that type of reaction is coming from?
2: I mean, I would like to think that it's coming from a place of ignorance, just because they don't have that direct experience. I would like to think that maybe if they had, you know, the direct experience, they would understand that, you know, how they're thinking or feeling, because I don't know the cause of why my child is dysphoric. I don't know the cause why my sister is same-sex attracted. I don't know these. And I think people have, you know, ideas of where these things come from. So, you know, I mean, I can't help their ideas or their, you know, their experience. And that's the only way I've been able to reconcile it.
1: What's it like for you? I mean, how have you felt as these different reactions have come from others, and also as you've just processed what's going on in your family?
2: Well, I've felt, I guess the best way I can phrase this is conflicted. I mean, there, when I've received, I hesitate to use the word hate, but when I've received negative, when I've received negative feedback on it, it's made me to the point where it's like, I either feel sad or, I mean, I've felt at various times, like maybe I should leave the church. Maybe I should run, you know, headlong and like, okay, maybe I need to affirm, maybe I need to like completely support. But on the other side of that is, I know that those that are affirming or on the other side that are not as traditional, you know, aren't as inclusive and aren't as supportive as they say they are. So, I mean, there's this cognitive dissonance that I feel overall.
1: Yeah, it's not an easy position to be in, is it?
2: No, it isn't. And I mean, at the end of the day, all I do is I pray for those who may dislike me, and I pray for those that are, you know, that may be suffering because of this, you know, that may feel alienated.
1: Yeah, I would imagine too. I mean, it's not like you've made a choice to place your child into a position of being uncertain of their gender. And the same would go for your sister, right?
2: Right. Yeah. I mean, I can't even tell you the number of times or the number of nights I've sat up and, you know, tried to go through the list of things, you know, like what made my child be this way?
1: Yeah.
2: You know, what did I do wrong?
1: Right. Right. Yeah, and I think that, you know, if we simplify situations, we can easily judge them, you know? And yet when we just hear you describe the situation you're in and we see the complexity of it, it's possible that hearing others might raise our level of understanding, our level of compassion.
2: I would like to think so.
1: Yeah. Not in all cases, but we would certainly hope that it would. And of course, how do we stand in a place in which we may not judge, but also not compromise the teachings of the church? That's a difficult space to inhabit, isn't it?
2: It really is. And I've found myself, you know, feeling that, you know, squished between two different disparate positions.
1: Yeah. What do you do when you're in that space?
2: Try not to cower and cry in a corner. I mean, if I'm going to be honest, but I find myself mostly, you know, constantly praying for wisdom. Hmm. You know, when

0: forget the person and I hold on to the concept maybe, or I push the doctrine or the teaching and I ignore the person sitting across from me. But when I focus on them, then I can usually draw near and draw close, right? And it doesn't necessarily mean that I, again, compromise what the church is saying, but it does mean that I can enter into the situation with a level of compassion and concern that can be felt on the other side. And again, that's important for us to say, because I think as you've experienced, some may be quicker to sort of label or judge a situation and not quite fully understand the challenge, the complexity, and the reality, right, of another person's walk. So, you know, just placing a little bit of a spotlight on this is important just for others to hear. I'm sure there are some people who are listening to this conversation and maybe in one sense going, oh, great, you know, rejoicing, glad to hear this type of conversation. And others who might be listening going, oh my goodness, what's wrong with this mom and this sister? And what is this priest saying, you know?
1: Exactly.
0: Right? And I can say that, you know, it's not just in this area that we find people becoming divisive and polemic, right? It's in others. But this is specifically, in this time that we're in, an issue that especially raises people's heart rate and emotion.
1: It really does. And I will say it raises heart rates on both ends, both sides of the aisle, really.
0: Yeah, and that's where I was before in what I said. Now, one of the things that I guess I would say, you know, today is an interesting lesson from Scripture in Matthew 18. We hear of a gentleman who owed an incalculable sum almost, you know, an amount beyond what anyone could reasonably pay back or pay off. And he goes to his master, you know, basically his boss, whom he knows is going to be asking for payment. And he doesn't ask for the debt to be forgiven. He asks for additional time, and something that's often overlooked. And in response to that, the landowner says to his steward, you know, the general manager of his businesses, I forgive you the debt, which is beyond reckoning. Right? And as he leaves, he walks out, and we know that he has a debt owed to him, the equivalency of, let's say, 4 months' worth of salary. And he asks this other person to pay up. And the man, like the gentleman who just had his debt forgiven, simply asks for time. And this steward says, no, off to jail. Others see this and turn him over to his master, and the master then throws him in prison and says, there you will stay until you've paid off the last penny of your debt, which means you're going to be there forever. You're never coming out of that prison. And then the Lord completes his teaching by saying, so shall it be for all of you. If you cannot forgive your brothers and sisters from your heart. To me, what's important in that parable is to hear our Lord's admonition against judgment. And he's pretty clear in saying to us, look, I've forgiven you more than you can imagine. Please don't go around and judge others because they sin differently than you do. Right?
1: Right. And I will say that my own having this experience in my life has made me more compassionate, and given me, you know, the ability to forgive and to, to think of others.
0: Yeah. And I think that's where we all have to go. It doesn't mean that the church is losing.

0: its teaching, its doctrine, right, its practices, but it is saying the church should look, and when I say the church, that means us, those in it, should look first to itself and say, let me root out in my own heart judgment. Let me become a true vessel of God's love and compassion. And if I can get there, right, and if I can recall the great mercy and love of God moment by moment, then likewise, I could be a vehicle and a witness to that love and compassion to those I encounter. I'm not going beyond that, right? I don't need to. That's enough, right? Now,
1: yeah.
0: if someone has issue with that, I think they would do well to recall the actions of so many of our saints. I can think of Saint Moses the Egyptian, sometimes known as Saint Moses the Black, who was called to give judgment on one of his brother monastics. And he carried and I can't recall exactly in the story now, my mind is drawing a little bit of a blank, whether he was carrying a sack of sand or a bag of water over his shoulder. Have you heard this story?
1: I have heard this story. I think I've actually,
0: I just read
1: that recently.
0: Yeah. Yeah. Was it sand or water? Do you remember?
1: I believe it was sand, but I don't know. Now that you're saying sack of water, doubting myself.
0: Yeah. And everybody wondered, what was he doing as he was walking through the wilderness? And he basically said, you know, here we come to judge our brothers, but as I do so, my own sins trail behind me, both the sins that he's recently committed and the remembrance of the sins he's committed in his life. And we know that Saint Moses was, you know, a brawler, a murderer, a thief, a gang leader, a drunkard. And he lived a life of extreme repentance, right?
1: Mm-hmm.
0: That's what we're called to do. And I know for myself, that's not easily done. And it's something I've struggled with, you know, judgment. And I don't like that I've been so judgmental, you know? I don't like that I have sort of held others to a higher standard than I've held myself, you know?
1: Yeah.
0: And I think the church is the church, like truly the church, when it does its best to remember what our Lord is teaching us and asks of us. And in terms of, you know, judgment, that's the Lord's. And again, it doesn't mean we are losing clarity about the teachings of God. It just means that we're consigning such judgment to God and allowing Him to sort things out. And it doesn't mean that the Orthodox Church is going to begin to celebrate same-sex marriages. It doesn't mean that we're going to reverse our position on gender dysphoria, right? But it does mean that we're going to encounter such situations and people with more compassion and love. That's what it should mean, you know, and we've got a long way to go.
1: We really do.
0: Mm-hmm. And so I love that you were willing to call. Any other thoughts that you want to share?
1: I don't have any other thoughts, but again, I really appreciate you taking the time to talk with me this evening.
0: Well, you're very welcome, and feel free to reach out if need be, okay?
1: Wonderful, I will. Thank you so much, Father.
0: Good night.
1: Thank you.
0: Well, you're listening to Orthodoxy Live here on Ancient Faith Radio. The number to call in, we've got open lines, is 1-855-237-2346. We're going to take a break here. We're about midway into the program, and we'll be right back.
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3: 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My new book, From Object to Icon, The Struggle for Spiritual Vision in a Pornographic World, shows how we can stop objectifying others and instead see the spiritual reality in everyone we encounter. 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
2: 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That's 1-855-237-2346. Here once again is Father Evan.
0: Well, welcome back to the program again. You're listening to Orthodoxy Live. If you'd like to call in, the number to dial in is 1-855-237-2346. So I've got a question here that came in. Happens to be from an anonymous writer. Dear Father Evan, I am writing to you regarding a very difficult situation. We have a priest that has been spiritually and verbally abusive in the parish. The last known episode was during the Holy Sacrament of Baptism and involved a baby and young mom. It was a very traumatic situation. The hierarchy of our church was called in by the parish council. Unfortunately, the hierarchy decided not to remove or suspend the priest from conducting the sacrament of the Holy Eucharist on Sunday in the Divine Liturgy while they are making a determination of action. He was, for the time, suspended from baptizing any more babies. No spiritual guidance has been given to the family or guests, and most are now struggling in their faith. The question that seems to be coming up for all of us is, how can this priest, our priest, who has committed these acts against our parish, remain in the altar and continue to touch the most sacred body and blood of Christ? We feel it makes a mockery of the Eucharist, even though we all know the priest, like all men, has his own sins. The details of this event feel like there should be some kind of a pause. If our priest is held to no standard of holiness by the hierarchy, how does it keep what occurs in the altar sacred? I might as well eat bacon and eggs before receiving Holy Communion. I might as well do the liturgy at home and consecrate the bread and wine myself. Help me understand what's going on. Wow, that's a set of intense questions. Let me begin by responding that I agree that when abuse, spiritual, verbal, physical, occurs by a member of the clergy, immediate action has to take place. And we need to see the hierarchs or arch shepherds of the church rushing in to protect the faithful, the flock. I do agree, although it's a difficult standard, that priests should be held to an even higher standard than we would expect from those in the parish. This is not just my idea, but rather this is the admonition and teaching that St. Paul gives. If you would like to look at what Paul thinks about clergy, you can read quite a bit of it in his pastoral letters, both to his spiritual child, Timothy and Titus, who were serving as clergy within the church. There's no question that St. Paul views the role of a clergyman within the parish with such a high standard that they must be, maybe to borrow a phrase, without reproach. So I think what's occurring in your parish is something that needs the immediate attention of the hierarchy. And I do think it warrants a pause. Perhaps by taking a pause and conversing and investigating things further, we may come to a better understanding of the situation. And there might be a process by which and through which forgiveness and healing can occur, and a priest can return to their duties. But you're quite correct in saying that if no conversation occurs, if no response is taken, it sows a level of mistrust and uncertainty among the faithful when they don't see their bishops stepping in and protecting the flock. Now, when it comes to, the reality of whether or not a abusive priest, when celebrating the sacraments, profanes the altar, we actually have some guidance in the church. First of all, we can say for certain that a priest should not remain serving when he is abusing his community. But when he does serve, it does not profane the gifts. Here's why. The sanctity of the Eucharist and the sanctity of the sacraments, right, and the grace communicated to them is not dependent upon the holiness of a priest, right? Now, it does not mean that when a priest is abusive and does not execute his office without guile, without scandal, with compassion and love and concern for those that he serves, that certainly elevates the experience and the connectivity that one has with God and his church, right? In other words, a priest should not be an obstacle to one's faith, which in the case that you have described is what's occurring. But it doesn't profane the altar. It doesn't profane the gifts, right? But it would make it, I'll just be frank, as I have encountered people who have been abused and treated in a way that is not honorable by clergy, I have not told them to remain in that parish. That would not be an appropriate response. I've told them to move to a place where they are safe. If you have a child who is encountering abuse, you wouldn't say to the child, hang in there. No, you would say, get to safety. Find somewhere that is safe, right? Find a pastor, a priest, who is attentive to his own repentance and to the first order of his priesthood, the care of his flock, right? Now, it's not a plug, but I'll say it. One of the reasons that I wrote my most recent book, Reclaiming the Great Commission, was because I think the most important aspect of the church is the local Eucharistic community, the parish. And the local parish has to be healthy. But in order for it to be healthy, its leadership must be healthy. Here I mean, not just physically, but that's helpful. Not just emotionally, although that's incredibly important. Not just intellectually, right? Believing and understanding things rightly, but spiritually, right? And when that is not occurring, then parishes grow sick. When the leadership is sick, parishes grow sick, and people are harmed, right? So to this particular situation that you're encountering, the book that I wrote may help, but I would not be silent in my protestation and in my desire to see action from the church, right? And I would look to have the behavior addressed and for the hierarchy to communicate clearly with the parish about their actions and what is going on. So if you have a redirect, if you want to discuss it further, feel free to let me know and get a hold of me again. I'm so very sorry to hear of the situation. All right. Another question that came in comes in from Edward. He writes in on the Dormition feast, which we celebrated this last week on, what was it, on Tuesday. Dear Father Evan, if you'd be so kind, I want to ask you a question about my work. I'm a doctorate student studying Parkinson's disease. To do this, we use rats in which we induce pathological hallmarks of Parkinson's disease. As someone who disdains the injury of God's creation and understanding the Orthodox position of respecting the sanctity of creation, I'm troubled that I have to cause pain and suffering to animals to later euthanize them for tissue analysis, albeit to reduce the suffering, disease, and death of others. I understand that there are prayers to bless household pets and patron saints thereof, but I am unaware of a saint for whom to request intercession, and neither specific prayers to bless animals sacrificed for this cause. I asked my priest, but he was unsure. Thus far, my only prescription has been the Jesus Prayer. Would you happen to have any recommendations? Well, I would start you with, there is actually a association of Orthodox for the concern and care of animals. And you can find that association by going online, and there's a service for the care of animals. And I would start there, and there's, you know, resources there that you can look at. But one of the things, one of the things that I would say is that for some of our listeners who may not be familiar with this, you know, it is true that within the Orthodox Church, the level of care and concern that we have for creation, animals, plant life, the environment, should be quite elevated. The Ecumenical Patriarchate in Istanbul or Constantinople, Bartholomew, has often been nicknamed the Green Patriarch for his care and concern regarding the creation of God. We do not believe as Orthodox Christians that we are here to extract whatever it is and whatever we want from creation and move on. No, we're here as stewards, meaning that we're supposed to care for creation in a way in which creation is not only cared for, but protected. Now, when you ask about the Orthodox patron saint of animals, it's Saint Modestos. He was born in the late 300s, right? And in the Roman Catholic world, you probably know, it is Saint Francis of Assisi, right? That's the patron saint of animals in the Roman Catholic world. But in the Orthodox world, Saint Modestus of Jerusalem. So you can look him up. And I'll share this prayer of his that I've got. I'm going to read it here off my screen. Yes, O Lord Jesus Christ, for the descendants from your very loins, grant compassion on all suffering animals, the herd of which is being afflicted by the sickle of death. And not having any world besides bellowing and bitter random noises, in your mercy, take away their suffering and their pain. If you look up his icon, you'll see an icon of Saint Modestus surrounded by wild beasts and domesticated animals. It's rather a beautiful icon. So hope that helps you out. Appreciate the question. It is certainly something that, you know, people within the church have a great level of concern for. I've got a little pet, our doggy Theo. He'll be 3 years old here soon. And he's a part of our family in a sense, right? Not as a child is, but certainly a part of our family. All right. Another question that has come in from Seraphim. He writes in, this came in July, my wife and I named a miscarried child after St. Peter the Aleut. But lately I've been upset to read that some, even within the Orthodox Church, believe that he didn't even exist. that supposedly history contradicts the accounts about him in the church led to his glorification, St. Peter the Aleut he's speaking about. Should I give these historically based doubts credence, or should I accept on simple faith that which the church believes of him and is true, and his glorification was just? Thank you, Seraphim. You know, this raises a couple of questions. You know, first of all, I'm sorry to hear of the miscarriage. And some within the church, you know, may wish to sort of brush over or gloss over the loss of a child through a miscarriage. However, there are prayers for the loss of a child through a miscarriage. They appear in the priest's handbook, which has prayers for the faithful. And the Orthodox Church of America has sanctioned an entire service for those who have miscarried. It just so happens that this year, on October 15th, which is a Sunday, there is a call for prayer within our parishes across America for families who've lost a child through miscarriage. So if you're interested in that service, you can look it up on the Orthodox Church of America's website. All right. In terms of St. Peter the Aleut and whether or not we are to accept his being a saint, or perhaps maybe some of the questions that are starting to surround historically whether or not he is indeed a historical figure. You know, there are many times in which people have come to question the church's veracity when it comes vis-a-vis a saint. Like, is so-and-so St. Catherine of Sinai or other saints, you know, are these truly historical figures? And does the church's position and writings about the church, is this something that we can accept, right? And in the reality, the church would respond by saying, what history, which historians themselves can sometimes not verify, the church can. You know, it's not as if we would say we should cede all understanding to academics, you know, but rather we can trust the church, and we can see that through the church's witness, right, and her understanding of human history and of the faithful within the church and the saints provides a level of sanctification and transformation to the faithful. I myself don't have any questions about St. Peter the Aleut. And of course, if the church was to decide otherwise, well, then I guess, you know, my own position would change, right? But in the end of the day, I accept where the church places the saints and the stories that it shares. And I have been edified by the lives of the saints and by the church's remembrance of them. And in a sense, you'd say, is that simple faith? Is that naive? I don't know that I would call it either of those things. But rather, I'm willing to accept that God's ways are beyond my own understanding, and he is truly glorified in his saints. So thanks for the question. All right. This question comes in from Elise, and she says, "Hi, Father Evan. I was raised a Baptist, but I've been looking into Orthodoxy and attending an Orthodox church since this last August, so it would be a year now. One thing I've always wondered about is why the curtain to the altar, or the doors to the altar in some churches, gets drawn or shut at certain points of the Divine Liturgy. In my upbringing, the rending of the veil in the temple during the crucifixion was always emphasized. And I was told that this was a huge moment in showing how God was now accessible to everyone, not just priests, through Christ. So it's always seemed a bit counterintuitive that the priest will close off the altar with a veil at times during the liturgy. I would appreciate any light you could shed on this topic. Love the show. Thank you, Elise. Well, Elise, thank you. She's written in at ask@ancientfaith.com. So for those of you who are not familiar with what Elise is asking about, let me just describe what's happening in the liturgy. So if you attend the Divine Liturgy in many parishes, there is a icon screen that can seem like sort of a dividing wall between where the faithful sit and worship, what we call the nave, and where the priests pray and conduct the services, right? And that icon screen, which depicts Christ, Virgin Mary, St. John the Baptist, and maybe whatever patron saint of the parish that you're attending, and depending on how wide the church is, maybe additional saints, has a set of doors in the middle right before the holy altar table. And those doors are often, in many practices of the liturgy, closed at certain points and opened. There can also be an additional curtain that is drawn. And so the question that you're asking, Elise, is why is this done when we understand the veil of the temple, and this is hearkening back to the temple in Jerusalem that was built by Solomon and then rebuilt and expanded by Herod. The temple had a veil that was torn between where the Holy of Holies was, where the Ark of the Covenant was kept, and the people. And so in the sense with Christ, that division between God and man has been rent asunder, and we now have access directly to God. Well, that is something that the Orthodox Church supports 100% and understands. And so you may have noticed, if you were to attend the Divine Services after Holy Pascha, the celebration of our Lord's Resurrection, that the doors, and if there is a corresponding or an additional curtain, are left open. And depending on the localized tradition, that can be just for Bright Week, which is the week that follows Pascha. It can be for 40 days all the way to Holy Ascension. And I've heard of some places where it remains so even up to Pentecost. That being said, the remembrance of that is there. In addition, whenever the services of the church begin or are conducted, in the Divine Liturgy or other sacraments, the doors are opened, right? Now, later they're closed. And one of those moments that you may have noticed in which they're closed is during the calling down of the Holy Spirit, right? And in order to explain why that occurs, let me make a distinction. When it comes to our understanding of God, we often utilize our senses, and including in that, I would place our intellect. And we come to comprehend or understand God's revelation and God's teaching in a very sort of humanistic way. But the understanding that we have would be deemed, in terms of using our intellect, using our sight or our taste or smell or touch, our hearing, would be understood as a lower form of understanding. There's a higher level that comes not through what we can see with our eyes and not what we can understand with our minds, but something that can be understood in the deeper part of our spiritual being, in our hearts. And so you may have recognized that when it comes to the Holy Eucharist, which is the bread, which is the body, and the wine, which is the blood, that's how Paul describes it, and that's how our Lord describes it, it is covered. In other words, you don't look at it until the point of the distribution of the Holy Eucharist, in which it's uncovered. So you might notice that the clergy come out with the chalice covered. It's uncovered, the people received the Eucharist, and then immediately after they receive, it's covered again. So that's like the doors being open and shut. There's this understanding that yes, God reveals himself, but at the same time, this is not something that we can delve too deeply into. We have to understand that our understanding in an intellectual sense, our understanding in an earthly humanistic way is, let's say, undercover, under wraps. And rather, we must see with our spiritual eye. Similarly, at the time of the consecration, when the priest prays on behalf of the people and calls down the gift of the Holy Spirit upon the body and the blood, the doors are often closed and the curtain is drawn closed so that the people, again, don't go through this sort of intellectual apprehension understanding, like, oh, I get it. Yes, by the descent of the Holy Spirit, the bread is changed into the body. Okay, if you just stop for a moment and unpack what you've just said, you have to come to the realization that what you're describing is not something you can understand, at least not fully, nor comprehend completely. But to a degree, it remains closed off to your understanding. And so the church is trying to, through the opening and closing of those doors, live within that tension of God revealing himself, yet remaining completely other, of a level of comprehension and understanding that we as faithful people who have not only trust in, but belief in God can have, but at the same time, that level of unknowing, that level of the incomprehensible and mysterious reality of God's presence, that's just true, you know? And so there are often times as a parish priest where I have moved in and out of understanding something, right? Often within the same blink of an eye. And I can think of the writings of certain saints, you know, sometimes when they're describing certain teachings and dogmatic principles of the church, whether that be on the Holy Trinity or something else. And they themselves will say, you know, for a moment, my mind was illuminated and I could see to a greater level what God has revealed. And then in the blink of an eye, all that was erased and effaced. And I stand in a cloud of unknowing, all right? I move into the cloud that the disciples, Peter, James, and John, moved into when they witnessed the transfiguration. So that's the last example I wanted to pull into this. And that is, you may recall in the Synoptic Gospels how they describe the Lord going up the mountain and taking with him three of his disciples, Peter, James, and John, a feast we just celebrated on August 6th. And as they go up the mountain, they witness the Lord transfigured before them and his conversing with Moses and Elijah. Peter responds to this by stating, Lord, it's good that we're here. Let me make three booths, one for you, one for Elijah, one for Moses. And the Lord tells him, you don't know what you're talking about. And then a cloud descends, and there's a sense within the writings of the church as we try to, you know, make sense of what occurs, that as a cloud descends, there is a sense in which their understanding is darkened, right, and overshadowed, you know, and they move beyond what they saw visually to a place in which, you know, they have to shut off, let's say, their brains here and even their senses. And when the cloud is lifted, they see only Jesus, right? That's what the text says. Now, the writings of many of the saints when describing this talk about that cloud, and they talk about that's what occurs for humanity when it attempts to approach God. Right? There's a level in which we can get close, we can start to apprehend and understand certain things, but then this cloud descends and there's a level of sort of mystical incomprehension. You know, we go beyond. And, you know, one of the hymns of the church when it comes to the Eucharist really kind of expresses that. Its wording in English is, let all mortal flesh keep silent. So So in the sense, in the liturgy, as they're moving the doors open and close, that is, if you will, what we are trying to do physically to help us remember spiritually what is a reality for all of us, right? There's just a level of understanding that we'll never be able to enter into. So, I know we're right up against the end of the hour, and instead of trying to bite off one more question, which I won't have time to really take on, let me just again say, if you have got an opportunity to check out my first book, Toolkit for Spiritual Growth, I would recommend that you do so. I was just interviewed on the program Gospel Simplicity. I think not this week, but maybe next week that episode will drop. If you are fans of that YouTube channel, you can check that out. And of course, if you are a listener to this program and you've in the past listened by podcast, you can start to also watch the program on Ancient Faith Ministries YouTube channel. I have to say, it's nice that tonight my old friend Bobby Maddox is back producing engineering. So Bobby, thanks for doing so and getting us up and running. I won't be on next Sunday because I will be away in Greece. Your prayers as I travel there to celebrate the wedding of my cousin, and I'll be back on August 31st. And I think we'll be back on the air during the Labor Day weekend. Well, for Orthodoxy Live, for Ancient Faith Ministries, I'm Father Evan. Good night and God bless.

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2: Hello, my dear ones. I'm smiling like an idiot because it is a very beautiful morning on Iona. And that's really why I wanted to film right now, so I can share with you some of the joy I feel both inside myself and outside somehow. It's not particularly sunny, but it's a beautiful, beautiful morning. Let me show you. I found this little place where I could hide, although it's very close to the abbey. I think you can see the silhouette of the abbey just there. Against the sky and the sea, and that land that you see beyond the sea, that's the Isle of Mull, where mothers and their monastery is located. And I don't know what else I can show you, not much at the moment. Somewhere around there are young mothers, young sheep with their lambs, but I'm keeping a safe distance from them because I don't want to trouble them, I don't want to startle the little ones or the young mothers, and out of respect for the farmers as well. So anyway, I'm here on a cliff, hidden out of view, with a microphone quite unsafely balancing on my knee. Hopefully it's going to stay there. And I want to talk to you about the saints of these islands, very, very briefly, because they are so meaningful to so many of us, particularly those amongst you whose descendants come from either Scotland or the larger UK or Scandinavia, this Western European part of the world. A few days ago, someone left a message with a question on the chat board of our online community. The online community link is always included in the first comment of all our videos. And the question was, are there any practices of the saints of the islands specific to them which we could incorporate in our spiritual lives? And I've taken a bit of time before answering the question because it goes very deep and it's very close to home, so to say. I've worked for the last close to 15 years now to establish these monasteries on Mull and Iona. And in this time, I have developed a deep, personal, spiritually intimate relationship with some of the saints here. And I've become increasingly reluctant to speak easily, lightly about them. And indeed, my understanding of their lives has changed from reading about them to actually living where they've lived and facing some of the challenges they have faced. Oh, there's a little mother. Just a second. Do you see her? The young mother, and she just blocked the view to the little lamb. He's there somewhere. Anyway, if they come any closer to me, if they feel safe enough to come closer, then I will film a bit more later on in the video. I think what the saints of these islands have to offer us is very different from the eccentricities that are being listed in all the hundreds of books and booklets that have been written about them. Yes, those eccentricities, those spiritual strangeness, that spiritual strangeness about the spiritual lives, they are real. They are there. But if you end up practicing them, even for a little while, and if you open your heart to understand truly where they come from, what you learn is that instead of being some sort of strange spiritual eccentrics of their times, they were actually extremely traditional monastics who had to adapt the traditional ways in which monastics everywhere else were doing things simply because of the eccentricities of the actual context of where they lived. So a very basic example is that, yes, they could not wander into the desert for 40 days because they did not live in Egypt, but they knew very well of the practices of the Egyptian monastics. So if they couldn't wander into the desert, they wandered into their own desert, which was the sea. So they made up that specifically, so to say, Celtic tradition of having monasteries that are floating for days or weeks or indeed years, or the specifically Celtic tradition of having sailing hermits going out at sea. The outside of the practice seems eccentric and specific, but the content of it, the depth of it, and the fruit that they were out to get from it was actually the same as the ones that the monastics in Egypt were out to receive. So, having prayed to them all these years, more than a decade, and having gone past the kind of shallow spectacularity, if that's a word, of their practices, what I've grown to learn about them is that, and what they can offer to us Christians today, is that they became, in fact, the perfect example of balancing an absolute freedom in relation to rules and outside practices and traditions, while at the same time freely, in a way that uses their free choice, their free will, they've freely enslaved themselves to the same practices so that they found new ways in which they could adapt and put into practice these things in their own lives. So, for example, you and I, we cannot wander again in the desert of Egypt, and we cannot take our boats and just disappear for 40 days onto the sea. But we can find other ways in which the fruit of these monastic practices would be available to us, of course, to a different degree, but still, nevertheless, available. We can hide in our rooms, we can go on pilgrimages, we can create a prayer corner in our gardens, in our workspace, in our sheds. We can wake up at night and pray the way that they did as well. What I'm trying to say is that I see in the saints of these islands the perfect balance of these two wings, freely chosen enslavement to the tradition that was built and offered to us by the Church in the centuries and indeed millennia, in our case, that went before us, while at the same time retaining this wise freedom in relation to the actual forms of those practices. So you don't fall into idolatry towards a tool, because these practices in and of themselves are nothing but spiritual tools. You don't fall into that idolatry, but at the same time you don't fall into self-idolatry, which is what happens to any Christian that thinks that he or she can reinvent everything without any consideration or obedience to what happened before them. I mean, all... I don't like putting all Protestant Christians in one bucket, but this is pretty much what I see in most of you when I meet you closely. I see beautiful people who nevertheless fall into self-idolatry because you don't have an alternative. It's not your fault. It's simply what happens. It's the end result of churches whose tradition basically says that there is no tradition. If you do not understand that Christ's church goes all the way back to Christ, if you don't understand and respect and humbly bow down before the fact that the roots of who you are today go back through each generation, through the fathers and the mothers of the church, all the way to the apostles, all the way to Christ, then what you end up doing eventually, whether you want it or not, is you fall into self-idolatry, because you end up deciding what is right and what is wrong. You end up deciding what practices are still relevant and how to apply them, and what practices are no longer relevant and the reasons why you shouldn't apply them. And that's not what Christ has taught us to do, and it's not what his friends, the apostles and the martyrs and the saints, have taught us to do all these centuries. The saints of these islands had found a way to balance the fact that they belong to Christ's one church. They were part of the church. They were not these avant-garde Protestants that we've built them up into being nowadays. They were part of the church. Obedience was one of the main things, one of the main themes of their spiritual lives. Obedience and spiritual struggles, asceticism, keeping night vigils, fasting to the point of angels having to show themselves up to them to tell them to temper it down because they shouldn't destroy their bodies. All these things that are almost like the devil for most Protestant Christians nowadays, they were not part of their lives, but their very lives. And yet, they had not fallen into the trap of becoming just, barren traditional Christians who can only talk about rules and regulations but have very little life and spirit in themselves to prove the life that hides behind these practices. Because they were completely at ease, completely free to take these traditions and these practices and apply them to the reality of their lives, which is what we see in Christ and in the apostles and in the fathers as well. It's only us, only the Christians of the latter times, that are tempted by falling into either self-idolatry, by deciding that we can reject everything that came before us because our churches were created, I don't know, 500 years ago, as if the other millennium and a half that preceded whoever founded my particular church didn't exist. Those centuries are just not there. How that's possible for someone to believe is beyond me. And that eventually leads to self-idolatry, because you become the one blind man leading a blind man. Leading, in fact, you become the one blind man leading the same blind man, because you become your own guide. You become your own axis in your spiritual life. And that's nothing but self-idolatry. And remember that there's not much difference between making an idol out of rock, like the rock behind me, or an idol out of, I don't know, iron or gold, and worshipping that, and worshipping yourself. Because you, my dear brother and my dear sister, are just as transient, just as much made of nothingness as this stone behind me. Self-idolatry does not differ in any way from the idolatry of the Old Testament. And even the God and the teachings of God in the Old Testament showed how much God hates this sin of idolatry. And that's one way of falling. And the other way of falling is by idolizing and building an idol out of rules and regulations and empty traditions that have no life in themselves. The saints of these islands were enslaved enough to the tradition that preceded them to humbly learn everything that was to be learned from that tradition. And yet at the same time, they were free enough to adapt that experience to the practical reality of their own lives. They were not some sort of avant-garde Protestant Christians walking romantically on the coasts of these islands while meditating on some sort of Zen Buddhist philosophy that we've readily engulfed and swallowed up as being no different from our Christian faith. They were well-established, well-rooted Christian monastics, rooted in the tradition that preceded them in the Christian past, that also had the freedom of spirit to adapt those practices and traditions to the reality of their lives. And this is the only way that we can fly spiritually. You need both wings. You need the freedom from the world, the freedom from your own self, to enslave yourself freely to the tradition and the teaching and the experience of everything Christ has to teach us through those who went before us, while also having the freedom from the shapes and forms of these traditions, the freedom to recreate them, reshape them, and adapt them to the reality of your own life. Anyway, I pray some of this makes sense to your hearts, and I pray some of this touches you enough to just ask yourself, what on earth is this monk talking about? What is this church that he talks about that existed, you know, for 1.5 millennia before my Protestant church was even created? Just have a look. Just have a look on Wikipedia. Nothing more than that. Start with Wikipedia, my beloved one, and that's going to open a universe to your heart. I have nothing but love for you. I have nothing but prayer for you. And I send all that love, all that prayer, all that light that God has given my heart for you. Wherever you are, may it reach you and just engulf your day in joy, in love, in light, my beloved ones. Amen, amen, amen.
3: Elder Emilianos wrote, "The most dreadful enemy created by post-industrial culture, the culture of information technology and the image, is cunning distraction. Swamped by millions of images and a host of different situations on television and in the media in general, people lose their peace of mind, their self-control, their powers of contemplation and reflection.

0: presence of God and appreciating His benevolence. If you want to take someone away from God, give him plenty of material goods. He will instantly forget him forever.
1: Prayers by the Lake, written by St. Nikolai Velimirovich, read by Joseph Letender, published by the Serbian Orthodox Archdiocese of the United States and Canada.
2: Prayer 30. Blot out, O Lord, all my memories except one. For memories make me old and feeble. Memories ruin the present day. They weigh down the present day with the past and weaken my hope in the future. For in legions they whisper in my ear, there will only be what has already been. But I do not wish for there to be only what has been. I do not wish, and you do not wish, O Lord, for the future to be the past repeated. Let things happen that have never appeared before. The sun would not be worth much if it only watched repetitions. Worn paths mislead a wayfarer. Earth has walked over the earth a long time. Earthly walkways have become boring, for they have been traveled again and again from generation to generation throughout all time. Blot out, O Lord, all my memories except one. Just one memory do I ask you not to blot out, but to strengthen in me. Do not blot out, but strengthen in my consciousness the memory of the glory that I had when I was entirely with you and entirely in you before time and temporal illusions. When I too was a harmonious trinity in holy unity, just as you are from eternity to eternity. When the soul within me was also in friendship with consciousness and life. When my soul also was a virginal womb, and my consciousness was wisdom and virginity, and my life was spiritual power and holiness. When I too was all light, and when there was no darkness within me. When I too was bliss and peace, and when there were no torments of imbalance within me. When I also knew you, even as you know me, and when I was not mingled with darkness. When I too had no boundaries, no neighbors, no partitions between me and you. Do not blot out this memory, my Father, but strengthen it. Even if it reveals to me the abyss along which I am journeying in humbleness and nothingness. Even if it separates me from friends and pleasantries and demolishes all the barriers between yesterday, today, and tomorrow. Even if it leads me outside of myself and makes me seem mad in the eyes of my fellow wayfarers. In truth, no companionship pleases except yours, and no memory pleases me except the memory of you. O my merciful Father, blot out all my memories except one alone. From Prayers by the Lake by St. Nikolai Velimirovich.

Even if we adopt the viewpoint of the most violent atheism, the standpoint of believers is still safer and firmer than that of atheism. The latter is sheer bankruptcy. For is it not better to possess hopes and promises rather than to be deprived of these as well as everything else? From the Diary of a Russian Priest on Ancient Faith Radio.

Hi, I'm Father Andrew Stephen Damick, and with my co-host Father Stephen DeYoung, I'm one of the podfathers behind the Ancient Faith Radio live call-in program, The Lord of Spirits. Father Stephen and I have been blown away by the overwhelming success and popularity of our little show about angels, demons, saints, and yeah, giants too. 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

0: Prayers by the Lake, written by St. Nikolai Velimirovich, read by Joseph Letender, published by the Serbian Orthodox Archdiocese of the United States and Canada.
1: Prayer 12. Anoint my heart with the oil of your mercy, my most merciful Lord. May neither anger against the strong nor scorning of the weak ever erupt in my heart, for everything is weaker than the morning dew. May hatred never make a nest in my heart against those who plot evil against me, so that I may be mindful of their end and be at peace. Mercifulness opens a way to the heart of all creatures and brings joy. Mercilessness brings fog to the fore and creates a cramped isolation. Have mercy on your merciful servant, most tender hand, and reveal to me the mystery of your mercy. The ultimate man is the child of the Father's mercy and the Spirit's light. All creation is merely a story about him. The mighty suns in all the heavens and the smallest drops of water in the lake carry in themselves one part of the story about him. All the builders of heaven and earth, from the exceedingly mighty seraphim to rulers and the tiniest particle of dust, tell the very same story about him, their foressence and foresource. What are all the things on the earth and the moon except the sun in stories? Truly in this way all visible and invisible creation is the ultimate man in stories. Essence is simple, and there is no end or number to the stories about essence. My neighbors, how can I tell you about essence when you do not even understand stories? Ah, if you only knew how great the sweetness, the expanse, and the strength are, when one reaches the bottom of all these stories, there, where the stories begin and where they end, there, where the tongue is silent, and where everything is told at once. How boring all the lengthy and tedious stories of creatures become then. Truly they become just as boring as it is for one who is accustomed to seeing lightning to hear stories about lightning. Receive me into yourself, O only begotten Son, so that I may be one with you as I was before creation and the fall. Let my long and weary story about you end with a moment's vision of you. Let my self-deception die that would have me think that I am something without you, that I am something else outside of you. My ears are stuffed with stories. My eyes no longer seek to see any display of clothing but you, my essence overladen with stories and clothing. From Prayers by the Lake by St. Nikolai Velimirovich.

We give up a diet that is overfull and too refined to hold at bay the body which behaves like a champing stallion, pawing the ground and quivering. As a result, we have a surplus of food, which we can distribute to the poor, a sign, this, of authentic love for our brothers and sisters. The individual who gives thanks to God and eats and drinks everything that is prepared and served up to him at table is not going against true wisdom, because everything God made is very good. But the individual who voluntarily gives up what he likes shows an even greater wisdom. He is only able to do it provided he has first tasted how sweet the Lord is. If the body is weighed down with too much food, it makes the mind tired and sluggish. If it is weakened by excessive abstinence, it generates in the soul melancholy and an indifference to the divine word. There is therefore great need of a balance. Moderate the appetite when the body is vigorous. Give it more nourishment when the body is weak. Diadochus of Photica, Drinking from the Hidden Fountain, on Ancient Faith Radio.

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The Book of Lamentations was written after the Babylonians had invaded the land, slaughtered the populace, and brought about national extinction. What remained for Jerusalem and Judah? The five poems of the book represent the authentic voice of Israel in exile, a mourner wailing over the judgment of God, desperately seeking an audience with him but finding him hidden and inaccessible. In Prayers in the Dark, Father Lawrence Farley paraphrases the Book of Lamentations and interprets each passage, following it with a meditation on human suffering, not to explain it, but to point a way forward into hope. In the words of the sacred text, we find assurance that we are not unique in our suffering and that the way home to the kingdom brings pain as well as joy. Find Prayers in the Dark today at store.ancientfaith.com. That's store.ancientfaith.com.

0: 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Father Nicholas is the priest at St. John the Divine Greek Orthodox Church in Jacksonville, and Dr. Roxanne is a licensed clinical psychologist who uses her extensive training in private practice. Questions are welcome by calling 855-237-2346. That's 855-237-2346. Here now is Father Nicholas and Dr. Roxanne.
1: With us this evening on this Tuesday, August 15th, I want to wish all of you who are celebrating this magnificent feast day of the falling asleep of the Virgin Mary to wish you all the very best from our family to yours. My name is Father Nicholas Lowe, and I am the parish priest at St. John the Divine Greek Orthodox Church. And I'm joined by my lovely wife and co-host, Dr. Roxanne Lowe.
2: Good evening, everyone. We're happy to be here on this also first day, our first week back to school for so many of us.
1: That's right. We are getting back to our children's first day of school is tomorrow, so that ought to be quite interesting with tomorrow's morning's experience.
2: It's going to be a rough morning.
1: But we're so grateful that you're taking the time to join us. And friends, listen, if you are new to the Live with the Lows broadcast, you should know that this is a show that merges both faith and psychology to really give you some practical steps to apply your faith. You know, we're really, I guess, at our core, we really believe so much into what we call practical Christianity. You know, part of our job as a priest and psychologist is to really to give you steps that you can apply your faith. It's not just good enough to simply give a moving sermon or inspiring sermon, but to apply it every single day of your life. And so that's what we hope that this show will do for you. We also want to invite you to take a look at our many social media platforms. We are on Facebook, we're on Twitter, Instagram, all under the headings of The Lows, and that last name is spelled L-O-U-H-S. In fact, all of our sermons are archived on our Lows YouTube page, so definitely take a look at that. And friends, several years ago, we started sending out these daily inspirational messages that really hundreds and hundreds of people have already been receiving every single morning. And basically, what we do is we send out these inspirational messages to your email inbox. We write them every day, send them out, and hopefully they inspire and motivate you. 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That's LOUHS.com/subscribe. And all you have to do is simply put in your email address, and every single day at 7 a.m. Eastern time, you'll receive one of our daily words of encouragement. And if you're already receiving them, do us a favor. If you find them beneficial, share them with your friends and family. So you know this by now, but we love the conversation. In fact, we believe that growth in relationships and just in learning in general happens so much in how we communicate with one another. And so we invite you to join us tonight on this conversation. You can call us during the show at 1-855-237-2346. That's 1-855-237-2346. Our producer, Matushka Trudy, will be overseeing all of the calls that are calling in, so feel free to do so. And if you want to remain anonymous, you're totally able to do so. We love sharing that opportunity with all of our guests calling in. And we also invite you that if you are tuning in, you may be used to us being on Facebook, but now everything is that we're sharing with you is being broadcast on our YouTube channel, on Ancient Faith's YouTube channel, and will be on our YouTube channel later on this evening or early tomorrow morning. So definitely keep your comments there if you have comments that you would like to share online, as well as email us a question during the live broadcast of our show by emailing us at ask@ancientfaith.com. That's ask@ancientfaith.com. So let's get started. You know, friends, one of the hallmarks of our faith is our ability to witness our faith. In fact, Christ tells his disciples at the Last Supper, he says, they're going to know that you're my disciples, not by how many Bible verses you may know or how many hymns that you may know by heart. He says, by how much you love one another. In other areas of the Bible, it talks about being an ambassador for Christ. In other words, that we are representing Christ. Another area Christ says in the Beatitude, in the Sermon on the Mount, he says that you are the salt of the earth, the light of the world. And we are called to bring flavor. We're called to encourage people to be a light for them. And so for so many of us, we can get that. We can understand that cognitively, maybe even in our own heart. But where we struggle is how to apply it in our everyday life. I think sometimes for us, we can compartmentalize our faith, where we can kind of talk about our faith on a Sunday morning and experience it there, but maybe struggle with doing that in our workplace, especially in our workplace. And one of the things that we oftentimes tell people is that people will never talk about Christ with you if they never see Christ in you. And so tonight, I thought we would dedicate a show to what it means to be a Christian leader in the workplace. And we've invited two very, very good friends of ours, Drs. Calvin and Ursula Knowlton, to be with us this evening. And I want to introduce you to them. And let me just tell you a little bit about them. We could spend quite a bit of time simply talking about their bios alone. But let me just talk to you about Ursula. She is a healthcare business executive with more than 25 years of entrepreneurial experience, starting, growing, and scaling clinical pharmacy companies focused on improving qualities and outcomes. She has a track record for mentoring high-performance leaders in various growth-focused roles, including sales, marketing, and business development. She most recently became the co-founder, president, and chief marketing business development officer of Tabula Rasa Healthcare. She has been honored with numerous awards. I can't even go through all of them, but these are just some of them, including the Champion in Board Diversity, Executive Forum for Women, the 2018 Women Leadership Award by CEO Report, the 2016 Citizen of the Year Award by the Garden State Council Chapter of the Boy Scouts of America. She is a proud member of the Greek Orthodox Church, and we're so honored that she's with us. And her husband, Calvin, is an equally extraordinary man who has dedicated his life to really making a difference in people's lives. He's the new executive chairperson of Galenus RX. He was recently the chairperson and the founder of Tabula Rasa Healthcare, which is the first national medication risk mitigation company. He took this company in September 2016 public, and the company now employs over 1,700 employees with more than 400 board-certified pharmacists and PharmDs, and has revenue that exceeds over $300 million. This was Calvin's 10th company that he started, and again, he too serves on countless boards, has won numerous awards for leadership in pharmacy, business, and philanthropy in his career, including the 2003 and 2013, very prestigious, by the way, Ernst & Young Entrepreneur of the Year Award, and the 2016 Philadelphia Technology CEO of the Year. He served as a national president of the American College of Apothecaries, president of the American Pharmacists Association for two terms, and the president of the American Pharmacists Association Foundation. In 2015, he was awarded the Remington Honor Medal, which is the highest pharmacy honor in the United States. Drs. Calvin and Ursula, so honored to have you both with us. Thank you so much for taking the time to be with us on Live with the Lows.
2: Well, welcome back this Tuesday evening to Live with the Lows. We had a little bit of technical difficulties, and we are hopefully have cleared that out. Drs. Calvin and Ursula Knowlton, are you guys with us now? Can you hear us okay?
3: Yes, we can hear you. Can you hear us?
2: Perfect. Yes, we can. Yes. Thank goodness. So I want to jump right in because I know that you guys have powerful stories and are doing incredibly powerful work today in the businesses that you run and the numerous businesses that you run as pharmacists. Tell our listeners a little bit about, I guess, Tabula Rasa, we could start with. Let's hear a little bit about the business background and then about your faith backgrounds.
3: You want to go first?
4: Yeah, I'll start. So I'll tell you about first a little bit about myself. Both my parents are from Greece. And they married here, so I grew up a Greek American and went to a local church, St. Thomas, in Cherry Hill, New Jersey. And it really was the nexus of our lives. Everything we did had to do with church. There was no question of whether we'd go to church. We were at the festivals. I went to Greek school. We did Greek dancing. It was great. My only challenge as I got older was that most of the service was in Greek and the kind of, you know, ancient Greek that isn't necessarily what they teach you in Greek school. So when Carol and I were married, we started going to the Presbyterian Church. I became an associate member there. And I really appreciated that the way that I was able to understand and apply a lot of what was biblical there. And I also participated in a Design for Discipleship course, which was a two-year course, and really was able to understand the notion of, you know, prayer without ceasing, and read the Bible in 90 days several times, and still read every day, and really feel like I'm practicing the life of what I'm supposed to be doing from a spirituality perspective. And then we decided to move to spend more time in Florida, and we were able to spend time at St. John the Divine. And it was really like a wonderful combination of understanding the Greek Hellenism aspects of the service and of the church life, but also the Presbyterian aspect of practical application. So thank you for that. I became a pharmacist because my grandmother lived with us, and my mother, as the caregiver, always struggled with her medications. And I didn't know what I was going to do. I thought I was going to be in the restaurant business, but that obviously wasn't going to work out for me. So when I had the opportunity to work in a local pharmacy and apply to pharmacy school, I thought, well, this is a way to really help others and give back and really get technically oriented towards a healthcare focus.
3: Okay, thank you, Ursula. And I guess my story is a little bit different. I grew up as a Moravian. Nobody ever heard of that before, but the Moravians were from, they were 100 years before Martin Luther. And so it was an old Reformed church in Czechoslovakia. Later moved to to Germany when they were kind of persecuted quite a bit, and ended up in Moravia, Germany, and that's where they got called Moravians. And so I did that for a while, and I was wearing my parents' backpack basically, like people do. And when I went to college, I kind of fell away from it for a bit, but I had a very good friend at the college that was very, very biblically oriented, and we were hit it off, and it really, really helped me a lot. And I started going to the Presbyterian Church up in Trenton and Princeton because it was there, and I kind of liked it I liked it. It was less liturgical. The Moravian Church was very liturgical for the first half an hour. And I didn't understand how important the repetitiveness of that was at the time. Now I'm 180 degrees different, but at the time I didn't realize that. And I also liked the breadth of people in the Presbyterian, because some people could hardly assert the divinity of God, and other people were fundamental. So it was really interesting polemics and dialogue. And at some point in time, I became very active in the Presbyterian Church, and I went to seminary at Princeton. And then got an MDiv, and then went back to the PhD in pharmacology and pharmacoeconomics. And so I worked in both. I did pulpit supply back in the day in the 80s and early 90s. But for the last, 20 years, I've really been focused on the business of in pharmacy of trying to help people reduce adverse drug events and premature mortality. And we've had some really good results. We published in the last 4 years about 100 peer-reviewed papers on the topics. So it's a whole thing with genomics and things like that we do with drugs, but enough of that. So I think that, I just feel that what we've done in the business world is we have focused on altruism and altruistic behaviors. And that has to do with the culture. And so we're very, very focused on culture and developing a culture prospectively that is purposeful and that encompasses, as kind of an umbrella, if you will, it encompasses the mission, the vision, the strategic goals, the values, and the behaviors. It kind of encompasses everything. And so when we started doing this about 10 or 15 years ago, probably, it really got started with the Ritz-Carlton, because they had this thing. They had they had 20 concepts, if you will, that they taught everybody in the Ritz. And the first one was that when someone asked you, where's the bathroom, for example, you don't point, you take them there, and things like that. So then it blossomed. And we had a friend that started a culture business in our town. And we got in line with him, and we've been using this ever since. And it's, and we'll talk a little bit more about that later. But
1: yeah, going to kind of build on that, Calvin, because I think one of the things I think our listeners are wanting to hear is, for oftentimes when we see people that have really been very successful, and obviously, having led, 10 companies at one point, and obviously having the success of having, hundreds and hundreds of employees or team members. I mean, that really requires not only a culture that has to stem from the top. We see that in such companies as Chick-fil-A and others, where they kind of have that a non-negotiable, really core set of values that everyone buys into. And I really would like to I'd love to kind of describe your purpose in the business that you've created and why it was so important to really kind of have that level, that culture implemented throughout the workforce.
3: Yeah, but there's a number of reasons. But we started with not as much on the value prop itself, but on the behavior.
1: Mm-hmm.
3: And so because you can see value prop, you can see a sign that says attitude and, teamwork, and that are nouns. But we started with verbs. So what does this really mean in action? How are we going to work with each other, and how are we going to work with our clients? And what are the core behaviors that we want to nourish? And so that's kind of how we've worked on this for a number of years. And the point is that every organization of people has a culture. And the idea is that if you don't get in front of it, it will happen itself, and it'll usually be by the people with the strongest personalities will lead it.
1: Right, exactly. I mean, that's what oftentimes happens. And yeah, sometimes that's not the culture we want.
3: Yeah, right. So we call it design culture, that we, prospectively design it. And then we have rituals, just like brushing your teeth every day. We have rituals that we go through so we remember what we're supposed to do and how we're supposed to behave. And what it leads to is what you could call a high-performance company. It's a high-performance culture leads to a high-performance company. If you have a lackadaisical culture, it's not going to be very performance. And in business, everything needs to be high-performance if you're going to exist, if you're going to last. You can't be a slug, Mm-hmm. So the culture really drives that. So that's why it was so important.
2: Let's talk about that culture for a bit, because obviously you're bringing in dimensions of one's faith background into a very secular context, mm-hmm. And sort of bridging the gap a bit. So I'd love to maybe open up the specific details of what that culture is. What were those verbs that you guys, focus on? Were there 10? Were there 12? And what was the process of bringing that into a secular business?
4: Well, I think that we've been as early as to the latest today, reading your daily inspiration, talking about intrinsic, bringing things from within versus being influenced by the mm-hmm. external. I think that's what really has to be brought into business to set the culture. The other example that I love is this notion of that each of us is a book and people are reading us all the time. So if we don't really, if our book has to say a certain thing, people will start reading that book and following it. So from internally, we have to set great examples. Mm-hmm. And many of our culture fundamentals is what we call them, really are focused on trying to set those examples. For instance, things like assuming positive intent, doing the right thing always. I mean, these are just some of our really grounded fundamentals. And being able to, for example, when we would have events, giving people the opportunity to pray before a meal or to share information that they'd like to share during a meal. While the purpose of a business can be two things. One is that you have an idea that fills a need, or there's just an old process that needs to be updated. Though what we do is not as important as how we do it.
3: Right.
4: And often when we deal with competition coming in, people sometimes will say, oh, look at this website. They copied our visuals and they're doing what we do and this is bad. And I always say, well, don't even think about what they're doing. Let's just focus because they're not us. So there's a way to deliver your services in a way that can be spiritually grounded and not come off as proselytizing, but really demonstrate, how Jesus would have handled things.
1: Mm.
4: And I do want to mention the book that really helped us launch this culture, which is by a gentleman named David Friedman. He's actually a neighbor here, and he wrote a book called Culture by Design. And how he defines culture is the commonly held set of values and principles that show up in the everyday behavior of people. It is not my culture, but it's the way people in the group actually think, believe, and behave. So sometimes you may not even believe those things, but if you're in that culture, you might behave that way mm-hmm. and demonstrate that culture. So culture is an active process, okay, which hopefully becomes refined and embedded within the team.
1: Right. You're listening to Live with the Lowe's. Tonight we're speaking with some very dear friends, Drs. Calvin and Ursula Knowlton, about what it means to be a leader, a Christian leader in the workplace. We'd love to hear from you. You're more than welcome to call us at 1-855-237-2346. That's 1-855-237-2346. You're also able to email us during the live broadcast of our show by emailing us at ask, that's A-S-K, at ancientfaith.com. Again, it's ask at ancientfaith.com. You know, Ursula, just kind of going back, you know, and to Calvin as well, to both of you, you know, obviously both of you are very devout in your walk of faith. And I kind of want to go a little bit, you know, off script in some ways and kind of just asking you because, you know, another what we're seeing in a lot of studies, especially within churches, is that oftentimes as value or as worth, the net worth of individuals goes up, that oftentimes the desire to be closer to Christ becomes less because people are become so focused. They, for a number of reasons, but some speculate it's because they've kind of made it all on their own, and so they almost become a little God in their own mind. And also then the trickle-down effect of that is that they're also focused so much on the bottom line, the profit, as opposed to that altruistic, you know, values that you were mentioning earlier, Calvin. What has kept you guys grounded? Because, you know, you obviously have had a lot of success in your life. You've obviously done a lot of that. Didn't come easy. That required a great deal of hard work and your efforts in it. But what has kept you grounded as you've reached all those successes to always remember this all came from Christ and keeping that so deeply entrenched in your own home, but as well as in your businesses?
3: Well, you know, I think it's what you keep in your heart every day, and that has to show forth. And you are absolutely right. And we have seen it. We've just seen it recently, for example, how some people, you know, don't have that type of a culture. And their culture is to try and make as much money as they can and the heck with anything else, you know, type of stuff. And that's not us. I mean, that's not what we do. And if we ever started doing that in our practice, what somebody would say to us, that's not us. That's not the culture.
1: Why is that? Why is that?
3: Well, because it's self, it repairs itself in a way. Like if you have a culture that doesn't allow foul language or dirty jokes or something like that, and somebody does that or says that, somebody else is going to say to them, hey, that we don't do that around here. You know, that's not us. And so it's self-healing in a way. Now, there's exceptions, of course, but a lot of it has to do with the type of people you put on the bus. That you have to make sure that ahead of time that when you select the team members that they have, that they are a good fit with your culture, because people have had their values honed for many years, and this may be antithetical to their values. And so and the worst thing we can do is bring on somebody that's certainly not going to match us or be not, you know, not going to have the cultural attributes that we're looking for and the altruistic attributes we're looking for. So it's, you know, it's got to be a good fit. And that also affects, as we mentioned before, the performance. You know, a high performance culture is not something that just happens, but when you get a team together that's all pushing the blocking sled the same way, if you will, in football, you know, it's going to go in the direction that your vision is and where you want it to go. But you are right, and I don't know how people can cure that problem they have that, you know, that the money's the biggest thing for, you know. I feel bad for them, to be honest with you, because I think that there's much more to life than what we see on this earth and things that happen to us on this earth. And I think that, you know, we have to have a higher calling.
4: Well, making money is not a purpose. I mean, it's certainly not a purpose. And I think that staying humble is really important in trying to, and to have the team realize that it didn't, these good things that happened is, or even the bad things that happened are not due to one individual, and keeping that team approach and understanding that, you know, God has brought us these things and given us these opportunities. I think that's important in trying to stay grounded to answer your, you know, your specific question on that. But when you do have people come in, sorry.
1: No, I guess I just want to build on that. You know, how do you like individually? Ursula, I know you mentioned beautifully that earlier that that you were reading our daily inspirational messages, but I know, and you know, how do you, though, you know, intentionally every day just stay grounded in your faith? Because I'm sure that there's just, you know, just because we're you know, Christians and we're yearning to live out our faith does not mean that, that the temptations or the struggles don't come. You know, how do you guys stay grounded? Because you're being faced with so much individually. You know, can you kind of maybe share like a practice that you do every day that just kind of helps you to create the culture that that has a that trickles out into your workplace?
3: Yeah, and let me start, and then Ursula can pick up. In order to ritualize this, you need to have a system in place. And so, for example, we have a chief culture officer. And it happens to be a retired Presbyterian minister in town. And then we have another cultural officer in Florida who happens to be another minister down in Amelia Island. And then at each site, we had a deputy culture officer, if you will. So we always had people there that were espousing the culture, so to speak, the parameters, the attributes. And we did a lot of things to try and propagate that. So we would, we allowed them to also use the ministers, if they wanted to, for problems they had in their family, for example. And then we would pay for, if they need a psychology consult, there's a Christian psychologist in our area. We would refer them and pay for it, you know, for a certain period of time. Everyone in the company is encouraged to take a mission day during the year. And if they don't, we wonder why they don't, you know, to perform public service. And most of them do. If they need extra time off for sick parents or children, we accommodate that without any penalty. You know, so we do partial school loans forgiveness to help them. We have a very active, in our last three companies, we have a very active grad program, which is GRAD, Grants for Relevant Advanced Degrees. So we would pay for an advanced degree if it was relevant, like an MBA, MBA or whatever it would be. After they got it, they would work with us. For every year they worked with us, we'd forgive. It used to be $10,000, now it's $15,000 a year. So if they worked with us a few years, they could forgive all that. So, you know, there was a lot of things that we tried to do to make the team appreciate, you know, that this is a good culture, and it's altruism. You have a comment on that?
4: Well, to answer Father Nick's question specifically about what do we do daily, I think one of the things that is tough about work is that you're always so task-oriented when you're in the office. You're in meetings, you're answering phone calls, you're doing emails, and you don't really have a chance to pull the lens back on what's really happening at work. And I think just getting some time alone and some time to reflect and some time to even to pray gives you the chance to think, you know, why don't we do this for our team? You know, why don't we, you know, we had an individual who just started working with us, and his father passed, or his father was put on hospice, and he was like, what do I do? I mean, I just started this job, my father's dying, and we just said, just go home, just come back when you can. And it wasn't about how many hours of PTO he had or whether he was going to not get paid. It was just go home and take care of what you need to take care of. And another...
3: We've had a lot of examples like that we've done. It's just the right thing to do. You know, it's one of our fundamentals is, we have 32 fundamentals, we call them. And one of them is always remember that we're a family, that our relationships go deeper than simply being teammates at work. We genuinely care for each other. So whether it's a kind word or a smile in the morning or a helping hand when you're, you know, show compassion. So that's more the verb. So the fundamental always has a few things that are a verb, what to do about it. So I think that, you know, we've tried to embed our Christian values in without being, as Ursula said, without being proselytizing. And so people could tell we're Christians by our love.
2: Mm-hmm. I mean, that's,
3: oh, that's a song.
2: Beautiful. I was thinking the same. But, you know, it's quite beautiful that to be able to do all of those things and interact with your employees in that way, you also have to be assuming positive intent. You know, you mm-hmm. also have to be doing the next right thing
1: right.
2: in relationship. And so really what I see is your fortitude in being able to live those values has really sort of helped, you know, probably embed that culture in a pretty profound way because people trust you. And I'm sort of wondering, you know, what do you do when, you know, somebody's sort of embedded in that culture and they aren't necessarily, you know, on board with that culture, you know, or don't necessarily align with the values that you've set forth for altruism and that we're a family and we want to assume positive intent. You know, oftentimes, you know, there's consultants who come into companies all the time. And there's a lot of conflict and mm-hmm. negativity and people who are not team players, who don't look for the collective good, but are kind of out for themselves. And so, you know, you've built large companies. I mean, this is not 20 people that work in your organization. How did you do that?
4: One of the reasons why we put the fundamentals together is because as we saw the company's trajectory, we thought, well, we can't just do, we need to have a construct. So people know how to behave, even when we aren't able to really recite everybody's name when we see them. And we tried to do that as much as possible, but it really was helpful to have the construct. And I think from what you're saying, it reminds me of being at a culture event of different companies that all subscribe to the same culture program. And the person next to me said, oh, I'm really having a tough time. I had to let go of our number one salesperson because he was just not our culture, or she was just not our culture. And I said, well, you know, why are you reacting this way? And he said, because we couldn't keep him on. He or she was just it's not helpful to the team. And even though he was such a high performer, we had to let him go. And I think that is really demonstrating how important it is that one person who's just doing a great job, but makes everybody feel terrible and is creating all these mm-hmm. problems, we need to figure out another way to make the team a high performance group, not just have one high performance leader. And often what we do is, we would have culture officers. So culture officers would be able to see some of these dynamics and call people out. And a lot of times, you know, the fundamentals would allow people to call each other out on different things based on the fundamentals. Mm-hmm. Like practice blameless problem solving is one. Like people shouldn't get defensive when there are problems. We're trying mm-hmm. to figure them out. And we're here together as a family.
3: Okay. I think, yeah.
2: I'd also
3: like to say that what we found, the toughest person is somebody who's an individual contributor. Mm-hmm. So they like to work by themselves, not much transparency, things like that, you know, and sometimes it works out, but sometimes it just doesn't. But if you have to talk to the person, then the question is, what do we try and do? We try and find out what is their perspective. We try and clarify the benefits of cultural alignment. You know, this is why it's beneficial for the whole team. We try and find middle ground. Is there a middle ground that we can do? We do have coaching available, although individual contributors don't usually want coaching. Mm-hmm. So right. It is what it is. Or what we try and do also is maybe assign them to a different team. Maybe they're just on the wrong team inside. So we're trying to see if that's helpful. But if all that doesn't work, then we just have to have a respectful mutual exit. And that happens. It's not fun. But
1: mm-hmm. yeah,
4: when
1: absolutely.
4: It's not working for you and the team, it's not working for them either. So yeah. it's a welcome right. conversation yeah. that can be done very respectfully.
1: Mm-hmm. You're yeah. listening to Live with the Lows. We are speaking with Dr. Calvin mm-hmm. and Dr. Ursula Knowlton, just extraordinary people who have been so successful in their own careers. But why we have them on tonight is because we're talking about in their leadership capacity, in their workforce, how they've taken their Christian faith and applied it in their leadership positions and their businesses. And so we are so happy that they're joining us tonight. And we encourage and invite you that if you'd like to speak with the Knowltons, please give us a call at 1-855-237-2346. You can also email us a question at ask@ancientfaith.com. That's ask@ancientfaith.com. And, you know, as we're kind of continuing this conversation, Ursula, I can't help but think, you know, reminding myself of my own Greek school and Greek dance school practice growing up, and how much the church was part of who I am, and especially for me, because I'm serving the community that helped to really shape my life. I'm serving my home parish. But one of the things I've oftentimes asked guests on our show, especially people that that come with what the world defines as success, and obviously you would be that fitting those categories, but I love your humility, in which everything is always giving glory to God, that God has empowered us with those gifts, that we're simply just sharing them. But when you look back at your life, and Calvin, I'd love to ask this question as well. What were the people, or who were the people that really inspired you specifically in your walk of faith? And what were some of those qualities that they gave you that you've been purposeful or intentional about implementing and sharing with your staff? Ursula, can you start us out with that?
4: Well, absolutely. It's definitely, as many people have the gift of their parents. So, mm-hmm. I worked at our family restaurant for many years, and we had a very tough clientele, believe it or not, in Cherryville, New Jersey. And just being able to understand how to handle the clientele, and my dad, I worked a lot. So when I got to work with him, it was really an opportunity to see like what he's like at work. Mm-hmm. And he was just so humble and a real 1 minute manager, like, all right, don't do that. Hey, let's talk about your weekend kind of person. Mm-hmm. And everybody loved him, absolutely loved him. He just passed in January. And if anyone's on the call who goes to Ponders, they probably knew him. And he worked until way into his early 80s. And he was just like a really pleasant and never talked about himself. Always let people talk about themselves and never let on to what he was even working on. And then my mother was kind of the opposite in a way, as some couples really are, in that she always told people what she thought. She really never held back. But that also gave the ability for you to trust her. You knew what she was about. She wasn't holding back. She wasn't just calming you down with kind words. She really meant what she was saying. And I think I have those. I think I have them to thank.
3: Mm-hmm. Yeah, I would probably say that my mother was kind of, she was very religious and somewhat spiritual, but very kind. And my dad, I could never tell if he was just putting on a facade or not, to be honest with you, but anyway, but he had his own problems in life. He ended up going to 13 or 14 different schools. He was moved around. His parents, his dad died, all sorts of weird stuff. So, but my mom was really, she would say to us that her best thing was love one another. And a couple of our kids have that tattooed on their leg or their arm from her. And and then when we would leave the house, ever since I was a little kid, she'd say, put your hands out, put them out. And she'd say, here they are. And here's your manners. Don't forget them. And she'd give us our manners, so to speak. Mm-hmm. So she was really, but I think the people that really transformed me was a couple pastors. Mm-hmm. The guy that I had in the Moravian Church back in the day, we had catechism every Saturday for 2 years before we got, membership. And I learned an awful lot there from this gentleman, Norman Prochnow. He was really powerful. Mm-hmm. And then, it was just I was so lucky. It was so reinforced because I was involved with so many Presbyterian churches for about 20, 25 years. And I was always on the board, the session they call it. And I was always the clerk or in charge of something and so I was always involved with that, and people were so supportive, and I think I was trying to be supportive too with people. I really think that you have to walk the talk, you have to get involved. There's nothing like the fellowship that happens in a congregation, and that keeps that Velcro for you. So I think, and then you probably had the same thing. Then when I got to Princeton, then I met these exceptionally smart professors. The guy that was just amazing to me, his name was Diogenes Allen. mm-hmm. moral philosophy teacher. My gosh, I took everything I could from him. He was just, so I think we get helped right along the way.
1: Absolutely.
3: By other folks that come into our sphere, probably mostly providentially, I think, mm-hmm. they really just support you. And I think, to be honest with you, I think that you do the same thing with your congregation. I mean, you folks are just amazing. And I think that, that's why the church is growing so fast.
4: Yeah, I think now that you're saying that and I'm hearing Cal, I'm thinking about all my, aunts and uncles and cousins. I mean, it was such a loving community, but also the church brought that loving community. And even now, I mean, we start new businesses. We need angel investors. My friends from Greek school are still, with me on these mm-hmm. things. I mean, it's just mm-hmm. amazing how that love is so strong. No matter how long it's been since you've interacted, it's there.
3: What right. were your grades in Greek school? Do you have your report cards?
4: I can't hear you.
1: Oh. That's right. Very wise. Yeah, I won't answer that question either, by the way. Rex, I know you wouldn't ask a question.
2: Yeah, and so really in thinking about this, and I'm hoping that my computer doesn't die here. You'll still be able to hear me, but my Zoom might go off here because I'm noticing my battery is low. Mm-hmm. But, is this process sort of something applicable that you see in churches? For priests who are listening and congregants, in many ways, churches carry their own culture. Mm-hmm. And in many ways, the Christian values are yes, embedded, in the church. But I'm wondering if there's sort of any applicability in sort of the way that you guys have created this beautiful umbrella and concept and culture amongst everybody. What feedback or advice you'd have for priests and congregants and administration teams in churches?
3: Well, we if I can go, we have a couple of examples of that. I'm glad you asked that question. I just got to underscore first that the practical theology that we have at the Greek Orthodox Church is just superb. But a lot of times when there's a change in leadership in a church, things can happen. Mm-hmm. And in one of the churches I was working in 2018, I was clerk of session, or I was on the session, I was in charge of strategy. And a new senior pastor came in, Reverend Stuart Spencer. And he came, he wanted to go out we went out to lunch one day and we're sitting there and he said, what I'd really like to do, I'd like to figure out how to have a fresh start, the tabula rasa, with the culture in the church. I almost fell off my chair. Mm. I mean, he didn't know anything about what we were doing, and we've been doing this for a long time. And wow. So I introduced him to this gentleman in the town, David Friedman, and his book. And they ended up, we had 32 fundamentals. They called theirs the ways. And they have, I think, 24 or 25 of them. And they're all biblically, really biblically tied. Now, ours are quasi-biblically tied, so it's kind of, you can kind of tell, but you can't really see. And that's on purpose. Mm-hmm. But the first one was amazing. Listen to this one. The first one was be third. Mm. God is first, others are second, and you're third. And then it says, don't just think about your own interests, but the interests of others. Don't think less of yourself. Just think of yourself less mm-hmm. and others more. And then there's biblical citations. So I was, I just was really delighted to see, and they do what we did. That every week they use a different of the way, and it's in the bulletin, it's in the sermon, and when you get through the 25, then you start over. And so it's that routine, that ritualistic part, mm-hmm. not liturgical, but behavioral,
1: purposeful.
3: Mm-hmm. Yeah, and I think that's what really brings people together. That type of a culture.
2: I think it's not something that everybody thinks about. The values that they sort of live by are not always acknowledged. If you ask a family, what are the values that you're raising your kids with? I mean, they have kind of stop and think about it. If you ask kids, hey, what are your parents' values? They kind of have to stop and think about it. So although we sort of live by this sort of unconsciously, I don't know that we always consciously, say, hey, be third. And what a beautiful thing to start doing. I mean, I would say practically speaking for any business, you know, any church, to really be able to say, what is that verb that we can kind of work backwards to and integrate the concept around? And then, yeah, come up with some pretty smart goals around how we live that and what that looks like. And that gives us a framework to come back to in a moment where we actually have to practice that. Because that's the only way we really make it manifest, right? Is if we've sort of aware of the value and then we see a situation where we've actually had to practice that. Because I imagine it's not always easy.
4: Mm-hmm. Yeah. If you ever think about how you drive, like I always used to want to be first at the light, you know, the first one out of the gate. And actually trying not to do that is intentional, you know, trying to not be the first of everything.
3: Well, I take it back. Now, when I was drag racing, I was. I always wanted to be first. I was in drag racing. I got a nice trophy, too. But anyway, that's different. That's different.
4: And a few speeding tickets along the way.
3: Well, that's another story.
2: Yeah. So it really crosses over into other areas of your life is what I'm hearing you say. I mean, it becomes a lifestyle that you live even at the grocery store or in exiting your neighborhood.
4: Yeah. Right. Trying to get that one parking spot to be close. I mean, that's
1: well, and I think that's, yeah, you know, and obviously what we're talking about, I mean, at its core is obviously, the you know, Christian based. I mean, they're mm-hmm. biblically based. I mean, the idea of being patient, the idea of the Bible says carry each other's burdens, and in this way you fulfill the will of Christ. You know, so, you know, what you're sharing are so beautiful. And I oftentimes tell people, you know, we have to be very careful because Earth has a way of lying to us, that it kind of convinces us that, mm-hmm. you know, work hard, make a lot of money, retire. That's kind of like the formula that it has. And, you know, we don't want anyone to misunderstand that we want you to be goal-driven. And I think God yearns for us to be goal-driven. He's given us all these gifts. He wants us to use them. But if the actual, if we forget what the real world is about, which he talks about, Christ speaks about in the life to come, not in the

0: are not only remembering it as a couple, but also allowing it to be part of their culture. And I think it's a challenge for us that no matter where we go, you know, would people know about our faith by what they're seeing in us? Would they know what we value as Christians? Because I think sometimes, you know, I oftentimes say this, that, you know, we kind of operate like Secret Service Christians. You know, we're like, you know, behind the frame. You know, we don't want to show, or people will say, you know, Father Nick, you know, my faith is very private. I get all that. There's a beauty for that, like we were talking mm-hmm. about. We don't want to be overbearing or proselytizing so much. But at the same time, people shouldn't be wondering, I wonder what faith they are, or wondering what your viewpoint is, or mindset also on an issue that's happening in our workplace. And so I love the fact that you guys have done that. You know, we just got a few more months, you know, before the end of our show. I do want to encourage, if you do want to speak to the Knowltons, or if you want to email us, and we'll definitely get an email to them that they can answer after the show, you can call us at 1-855-237-2346. That's 1-855-237-2346. Or you can email us during the live broadcast of the show at ask@ancientfaith.com. That's ask@ancientfaith.com.
1: So, and one of the writers sent some beautiful questions, and I think we sort of answered them, but really great questions, saying, what is the biblical vision and purpose of being in business, and how would the ways and character of God be expressed in that business? And obviously, we sort of answered that all through the show, but in a nutshell, you know, what wisdom would you have for this writer?
2: Well, you know, in the Psalms, one of the most repetitive words is hesed, you know, which is steadfast love or you mm-hmm. know, that's it's interpreted other ways too, but loving kindness, things like that. And it's well over 120 times. I mean, that's when you think about altruism, altruism is a code word for loving kindness and hesed, mm-hmm. you know, and so I think that. And that's why I believe it's so important not just to have a mission, vision, and strategy, but also to have a purpose in your family, in your practice, wherever you are, in your business. You know, mission's great. Here's what I do. Vision, where I'm going. Strategy, how I'm going to get there. But what's my overall, why am I coming here? What's my purpose? You know, what are we trying to do? Mm-hmm. And that's why we've had purposeful altruism as our watchword. Because we're trying to do that. Now, we could say hesed, or we could say agape, but instead, we use altruism.
3: I mean, I'd like to answer that question a little bit differently in thinking about, you know, our missionary Paul and how he was really the entrepreneur's entrepreneur. Oh, yeah. He started this church, and it's lasted for thousands of years. Mm-hmm. I mean, it's amazing. Mm. And I often refer to scripture, and I'll say, well, Cal, look at this sense. You know, Paul is saying, well, let me ask you a question. You know, he's like a sales guy back and forth. Let me mm-hmm. talk with you about your faith. And I thought it was so fun reading the Bible and seeing it from a, you know, because I'm a salesperson, from a, mm-hmm. you know, sales and marketing perspective and, you know, helping others, being altruistic. You know, there's other examples of, you know, fear not, you know, entrepreneurs can get tied up in anxiety and stress, but not having fear, knowing you're doing the right thing and feeling supported all the time, that God's with you all the time. I think that those are important concepts in business.
1: Well, and I love what you said earlier in a nutshell when you said the purpose of business is not to make money. That's not a purpose.
2: Right, it's not.
1: No. And what a beautiful way to begin with what it's not, because it'll open up for what's meaningful.
2: If you want to make money, you can have a bake sale. I mean, you can do whatever you want, mm-hmm. but that's not really going to solve anything. You know?
3: And people mm-hmm. won't really follow you knowing that's all you want to do. it's not really something to lead.
2: Whether you're an entrepreneur or an intrapreneur in a big company, you have to have leadership skills that are honed, that you've developed, and people have to know what they are.
0: Calvin, in the last few minutes of the show, I we have a list, you know, that we have a viewer tonight that's watching this, or maybe they're downloading this podcast, and they are starting up a business. They feel it on their heart that God has just put on their heart to start a business. What should they do first? What is the thing that you would recommend when they're

0: when they're hiring their staff, they're trying to get started, what is something that you would say to them that, hey, this is something that you need to do first?
1: I would give them $2. I'd give them Clay Christensen, who's a Harvard business professor, retired, passed away 2 years ago, staunch Mormon, mm-hmm. like an oxymoron in Harvard business. Mm-hmm. But I'm telling you, how will you measure your life? This is book. It's a little 100-page book, and it's breathtaking. How will you measure your life? And the other one, if you need help on the culture, David Friedman really has done a heck of a job. He's helped over 500 companies to come out. What's their real purpose? And how can they design a culture around that? And how can they ritualize it? And how can they review it? You know, because you have to make sure things are going well through surveys and things like that of your people. So I would say that the Culture by Design book, and I would definitely say Clay Christensen's How Will You Measure Your Life would be two mm-hmm. things I'd ask them to read first.
2: And I would say pray about it and talk to a lot of people that business would impact mm-hmm. to see what their thoughts are. Mm-hmm. But thank you for all of your support, your daily inspirations, the podcast, you know, the sermons. They've just been so very helpful to us and supportive.
0: Well, I think that for, you know, as I hear you speak, I can't help but think of myself as a parish priest that, you know, sometimes leadership, and you obviously know this better than I do, but sometimes leadership is not always from the top. It's or at the lead. Sometimes you're leading from the back. And, you know, I found that people are watching me as a priest, and I know that they watch you as mm-hmm. as executives in your position. They're watching more from what we do than what we can ever say. And in many ways, we're all like children. We're all observing people constantly. And I loved how you were sharing that too, Ursula, about the book. And, you know, what would people be reading in our own book? What would the pages of our book, the pages of our life, what would people mm-hmm. be saying about that? And so I think what you're sharing is so powerful. And I think at the end of the day, for all of us, is making sure that our faith is not, you know, something that we just do at a time, but it becomes a way of life. It becomes an ethos, like you were talking about earlier. It becomes a culture that we're parting. Because I think sometimes, you know, God sometimes I think looks at us and goes, "I don't recognize you, Nick. I recognize you here in this environment, but I don't recognize you right. in this mm-hmm. environment." Mm-hmm. And I think that to avoid the adage of being a multiple personality Christian, I think that we need to make sure that we're doing that. And what a great place to do that in our workplace, where people are watching us, and especially in this society. So I really thank you both, Calvin and Ursula, Doctors Calvin and Ursula Knowlton. We love you. We love you so much, Donna, for your friendship, but more importantly, for what you are representing to us.
3: Absolutely.
0: And to the people that are coming across your path. And so
3: thank you for inspiring our listeners today as well. I'm sure you've impacted so many.
0: Yes, absolutely. We are going to stay on for a few more minutes as we welcome in Father Tom. But I do wanted to thank Matushka Trudy for producing tonight's show. She always does an amazing job doing that. And I do apologize to our viewers. Early on, we had a little technological difficulty. That's what happens with live shows. We're going to have that at times. But we're grateful that you stuck with us tonight and just enjoyed this amazing show. Next Tuesday, we have a brand new show of Live with the Lows, and so I'm looking forward to having all of you with us. My friends, God bless you, and stay strong in your walk of faith.
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5: Welcome to another weekly family meditation on Tending the Garden of Our Hearts. I'm Elisa Bielitich-Davis.
6: And I'm Christina Wenger. 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
5: We are in the midst of a series on the various prayers we say in the Orthodox Church. Now, they're all very beautiful, and they help us grow closer to God, but, you know, sometimes Their very poetic language can be a little bit confusing, especially for kids.
6: That's true. So we've been going through some of the more common prayers that we pray together to help all of us develop understanding and appreciation of those prayers. After all, it means a lot more when we understand the words that we're praying.
5: This week in the United States, we're celebrating Thanksgiving. So we thought we might want to think about some prayers of Thanksgiving. And we have a lot of different prayers that are about thanking God for all of the blessings he sends us. But you know, as we thought about it, we realized there's really one big thing that we do that's all about Thanksgiving. So you see, there's a word in Greek for Thanksgiving, and it's Ευχαριστία.
6: That's right. But when we translate that word to English, we don't usually say Thanksgiving. We say Eucharist. Do you know that word? The Eucharist is Holy Communion. But that word doesn't actually mean communion, and it doesn't mean body or blood. The word really means thanksgiving. Giving thanks to God is wonderful, but why do we use that word for Holy Communion?
5: What a great question. You know, God gives us so much. He gives us our lives. He gives us beautiful trees and flowers and food and drink, and he gives us our family and friends. We have a lot to be thankful for. But what's more, when the priest is preparing the gifts for Holy Communion, if we listen really closely to the prayers that he's praying, we'll see exactly why communion is actually thanksgiving. The priest says, "It is meet and right to sing of thee, to bless thee, to praise thee, to give thanks to thee, and to worship thee in every place of thy dominion. For thou art God ineffable, inconceivable, invisible, incomprehensible, ever existing and eternally the same, thou and thine only begotten Son and thy Holy Spirit." So he's saying it's right for us to praise God and thank God because God is so amazing. He's everywhere and he knows all things and he can do all things.
6: And then he goes on and prays, "Thou it was who brought us from non-existence into being. And when we had fallen away, didst raise us up again, and didst not cease to do all things until thou hadst brought us up to heaven and hadst endowed us with thy kingdom, which is to come." He says, we didn't exist at all at first, but God creates us. And then we fell away from God. We didn't listen to God and we sinned. But God does not give up on us. God keeps helping us again and again, and he's doing everything he can to give us his kingdom. Well, of course we should be thankful.
5: That's right. Well, and you know, I feel like I want to try to remember this when I'm in liturgy next time.
6: Me too.
5: You know, there's even more. There's the priest keeps going. He says, we give thanks for all those things, and then for all things of which we know and which we know not, whether manifest or unseen. I love that. We're offering thanks for all the things God has done for us, including the things we know about and the things we don't know about. And that's really an interesting idea, isn't it? Maybe God is doing wonderful things all the time, and we don't even know about some of them, right? Maybe we only know a little bit of what he's done for us. So we can thank him for the things that we can see, like food and our house and our friends. And we can thank him for the things we can't see, like oxygen or love.
6: And then the priest says, "And we thank thee for this liturgy, which thou hast found worthy to accept at our hands. Though there stand by thee thousands of archangels and hosts of angels, the cherubim and seraphim, six-winged, many-eyed, who soar aloft, borne on their pinions, singing the triumphant hymn, shouting, proclaiming, and saying, Holy, holy, holy Lord of Sabaoth." In the Bible, both the prophet Isaiah and John the Evangelist tell us that God has given them a peek at heaven. And guess what is happening there? Well, God is always in the middle of a really beautiful liturgy in heaven, and this liturgy goes on and on. But instead of people, sinners like us, That liturgy is sung by thousands of archangels and hosts of angels, tens of thousands. We can imagine that their voices are really beautiful, probably much nicer than ours. The cherubim are all singing, and the seraphim, who are six-winged and many-eyed, and they're flying all around on their wings. So there's this amazing angelic liturgy, and yet God also accepts our liturgy, which is probably not nearly as beautiful. We can't fly, and sometimes we can't even pay attention. The angels are probably not distracted, and they don't argue with their sisters or get bored. We're not as good as angels, and yet God loves us, and He accepts our liturgy. He always comes to liturgy. He's always here with us, even though there's a better liturgy going on in heaven.
5: I love this idea. What an amazing thing to be thankful for, that God loves us enough to help bring us to His kingdom, and He loves us enough to join us at liturgy, even though maybe there's a better liturgy in heaven. But you know, it's not really that they're separate liturgies, because as the prayer continues, the priest says that we join the angels in their liturgy, and that we cry aloud with them, saying, "Holy art thou and all holy, thou and thine only begotten Son and thy Holy Spirit. Holy art thou and all holy, and magnificent is your glory." Not only does God come to our liturgy too, but He allows us to join our liturgy with their liturgy, so that when we're singing in church, we're really singing along with the angels. We're all praising God together. And you know, if you ask a theologian why we love God, they'll tell you that it's really because God loves us first. We didn't invent love. God is love. He invents it. He gives it to us, right? God sends us so much love and so many blessings. And the only response we can have is to love Him back and to thank Him. Thanks be to God.
6: And then the priest continues with something that we really do need to thank God for. "Who hast so loved thy world as to give thine only begotten Son, that whoever believes in Him should not perish, but have everlasting life." We thank God that He loves us so much that even after we sin, and even though sometimes we forget Him or even disobey Him, He loves us so much that He sent His Son to us. The Word of God took on flesh and was born as a little baby, living a life here on earth so that He could reach out to us. And really, so that He could die on the cross to save us. God wanted to make sure that anyone who believes in Him should not perish, that our souls would not die when we die, but instead would continue living with Him in heaven. God loves us that much. And in the liturgy, we are telling Him how grateful we are for His love.
5: God loves us so much that He comes to the world for us. He comes as the Holy Spirit, living inside our hearts and helping us to hear God. And He comes as Jesus Christ, teaching us how to behave and dying for our sins and trampling down death by death for us. God loves us so much, and He's always coming to the world to reach us, to show us His love, and to help us grow closer to Him. Because God does this, because He loves us so much, we respond by loving Him back and by thanking Him for all that He has done for us.
6: Thank God for His great love for us and for the way that He accepts and welcomes us and our liturgy too. As we come to the Divine Liturgy this week and every week, let's prepare our hearts for Eucharistia, for giving thanks.
5: Now here are some questions for you. What does the Greek word Eucharistia or Eucharist mean?
6: Eucharistia or Eucharist doesn't actually mean communion or even body and blood. It really means thanksgiving.
5: Can you tell one thing that the priest thanks God for in his pre-communion prayers during the liturgy?
6: There are lots of things that the priest thanks God for in the liturgy. He thanks God for being so amazing, for not giving up on us, for helping us again and again, and for doing everything he can to give us his kingdom. The priest also thanks God for everything he has done for us, including things we know and things we don't know, for the things we can see and the things we can't see, and for accepting our liturgy. Most of all, we thank God for loving us so much that he sent his son to us to die on the cross to save us.
5: Why do we thank God so much in the liturgy?
6: God loves us so much that he's always coming to the world to reach us, show his love, and help us grow closer to him. Because he does this, we respond by loving him back and by thanking him for all that he has done for us.
5: Now, here's something you might want to talk about together. We talked about how beautiful the liturgy in heaven must be. Think for a minute about that. The heavenly liturgy is always being sung by thousands of archangels and hosts of angels. Surely the music sounds really beautiful, and the whole place looks beautiful, with some of the angels flying around while all of them sing to God. Now, think for a minute about the most beautiful liturgy you've ever been part of. Tell about it if you want to. What made it beautiful? Was it who you were with? Was it the priest or the choir that made it so beautiful? Or was it your heart? Or how well you paid attention to and thanked God that made this liturgy so beautiful? Now, we can't fly or sing like angels, but sometimes we can't even pay attention. But God loves us, and he accepts our liturgy anyway. He allows us to experience the beauty of the liturgy, even if all we're really seeing is the earthly version of it. Now, take a moment to offer God Eucharistia, giving thanks for his love and mercy in your life.
7: 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Christina hosts Let Us Attend on AFR, voices some of Ancient Faith Publishing's audiobooks, and reviews books for the Orthodox Christian Parenting blog. 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
8: Do not neglect the commandment of love, for through it you will become a son of God, but transgressing it you will become a son of Gehenna. Love between friends is destroyed if you envy or are the object of envy, if you cause or suffer loss, if you revile or suffer revilement, and finally, if you feed and keep suspicious thoughts against your brother. Do not be conquered by hatred, but conquer it by love. Pray God sincerely about him, accept his excuses, or cure yourself by excusing him. Regard yourself as the cause of the trial, and resolve to endure until the cloud has passed. Pay heed to yourself, lest it be in you and not in your brother that lurks the evil that cuts you off from him. And hasten to make your peace with him, lest you forsake the commandment of love. Fear keeps the old commandments, but that love keeps the life-giving commandments of Christ. St. Maximus the Confessor on Ancient Faith Radio.
9: O merciful Lord, enlighten your people that they may know you, that they may know how you love us.
10: Have you ever gazed at the face of someone who was so beautiful that you just could not look away? Saint Pelagia was a woman of such beauty. She lived in Antioch, where the followers of Jesus were first called Christians. But Pelagia was not a follower of Christ. She was an actress who lived a sinful life and used her God-given beauty to lead many others into sin. But there was one man who saw her and was not led into sin. This was the godly bishop of Edessa, Nonnus, who was visiting Antioch with his deacon James when he saw Pelagia pass by on the street. He was enthralled by her great beauty and mentioned it to his fellow bishops. The next day, as Nonnus was preaching a sermon at the Divine Liturgy in the Basilica, Pelagia was walking by the church and decided to go in. She had never before been in a church. When she heard Nonnus preaching the gospel, she began to weep bitterly for her sins. Later, Pelagia sent word to the bishop that she wished to speak with him so that, through you, I might come to see the Savior's face. She met with Nonnus and several other bishops and asked to be baptized. After confessing her sins with many tears, she was received into the church and took Holy Communion. After this, Nonnus and James returned to Edessa. Several years later, James traveled to Jerusalem to visit the holy places. Before he left Edessa, Nonnus told him about a monk named Pelagius, who was living on the Mount of Olives. This monk lived in a tiny cell and spent the day in prayer and reciting the Psalms. While James was in Jerusalem, the monk Pelagius died. James went with the monks and priests from that city to prepare the body of Pelagius for burial. That was when they discovered that the monk was really a woman, and James realized that she was Pelagia. After she had been baptized in Antioch, she had traveled to Jerusalem and spent the rest of her life in prayer and repentance on the Mount of Olives. It was James who wrote down the story of Pelagia, and the church has never forgotten her story. Both East and West recognize her as a saint, and her memory is celebrated on October 8th. From the All Saints' Eve Storybook, 1998, on Ancient Faith Radio.

sin lies in yielding to evil thoughts, not in having them. We are never free from these thoughts, for such is our nature. Obscured by sin, even the saints had evil thoughts. Our voluntary yielding to evil thoughts, or our struggle against them, herein lies our defeat or our victory. 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

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As you may know, our program focuses on contemporary culture from an Orthodox perspective, and its goal is to help listeners like you to navigate the increasingly complex social and moral issues that define modern life. 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Be a participant in this vital ministry that has impacted the Orthodox world like no other. Thanks in advance, and may God bless you for your ongoing support.

You have been commanded to give freely of your food to those who hunger, but some of you do not give it even at a just price. Christ emptied himself of his glory for your sake, but you do not think him deserving of a little bread. While your dog is packed with food, Christ is weak with hunger. While your servant is surfeited with abundance, your Lord and his Lord goes without the food he needs. Are these the deeds of a friend? Be reconciled to God, for these are rather the actions of his enemies, of those who are against him. We should be ashamed of ourselves because of all the benefits we have received from him and are yet to receive. And should a poor man come to us and beg us for assistance, let us receive him with kindness of soul, comforting him and uplifting him with our words, that we in turn may receive the same from both God and man. St. John Chrysostom on Ancient Faith Radio.

The sins of the rich, such as greed and selfishness, are obvious for all to see. The sins of the poor are less conspicuous, yet equally corrosive of the soul. Some poor people are tempted to envy the rich. Indeed, this is a form of vicarious greed, because the poor person wanting great wealth is in spirit no different from the rich person amassing great wealth. Many poor people are gripped by fear. Their hearts are caught in a chain of anxiety, worrying whether they will have food on their plates tomorrow or clothes on their backs. Some poor people are constantly formulating in their minds devious plans to cheat the rich to obtain their wealth. This is no different in spirit from the rich making plans to exploit the poor by paying low wages. The art of being poor is to trust in God for everything, to demand nothing, and to be grateful for all that is given. On Living Simply, St. John Chrysostom on Ancient Faith Radio.

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2: Ancient Near Eastern texts such as the Baal cycle portray the pagan god Baal as a rebel, the hero of a revolution, worshipped and glorified for his long string of victories. In The Baal Book, A Biography of the Devil, Father Stephen DeYoung shows that the Hebrew scriptures consciously turn the Baal story on its head, depicting him as a failed and defeated rebel who nonetheless tries to steal the glory that belongs to Almighty God. From these scriptures, the figure of the devil emerged within Jewish and Christian tradition. 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You can find the Baal book at store.ancientfaith.com. That's store.ancientfaith.com.

0: Everyday Orthodox with your host, Elisa Bialatich-Davis. We get together on Sunday nights to meet Everyday Orthodox Christians. We're hoping to get to know the members of the body of Christ across all of our various jurisdictions and regions. We may worship in various languages or even on different calendars, but we have so much in common. Come get to know someone new and see how they're living out this Orthodox faith in another corner of the world. After all, every person is an icon of Christ, and as we'll see, every person has a story to tell. If you have a question for tonight's guest, we invite you to call in and join the conversation at 1-855-237-2346. That's 1-855-AF-RADIO. 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
1: It is Sunday, April 23rd, and we are live on Ancient Faith Radio. Christ is risen! We took a little break for Pascha and Holy Week, and here we are back in the beautiful light of Pascha. And I pray that all of you had a wonderful, bright week. We are here on Everyday Orthodox. I should say I'm Elisa. I'm Elisa Bialatich-Davis. And we get together here on Sunday nights to get to know Everyday Orthodox Christians. It's sort of a grassroots effort to build unity through conversation. You know, I figure Orthodox unity doesn't just have to be about bishops and jurisdictions, right? It could just be about Orthodox brothers and sisters loving one another and knowing one another. And that sort of unity is very achievable. So let's do that. So we're here tonight. We've got Matushka Trudy Richter engineering the program and taking your calls. And you can call in, I should say, at 1-855-AF-RADIO. Can you see how rusty I am? My goodness, I'm all goofy. 1-855-237-2346, 1-855-AF-RADIO. So you're always welcome to call in and talk to our guest. And, you know, you can find our show, of course, it's always archived as a podcast. And I know a lot of our listeners listen later, but we're also live on Ancient Faith on the app and the website. And tonight we are streaming live on Facebook and YouTube. You just go look for Ancient Faith Radio or Ancient Faith Ministries, and you'll find us streaming live all over the place. It's actually hard to avoid us once you start looking around. But tonight we have a wonderful guest. I'm really excited, actually, to finally get a chance to talk to her a little bit because we email a little bit. We're on social media with each other a little bit because our guest actually works with one of our Orthodox publishers with Park End Books. So I always get to see her there. But so our guest is named Katie or Catherine Rietzke. And Catherine's blessed to be the wife of Daniel and the mother of four children. And I have to say, you know, kudos to her because her four children are currently six and under. So she has four little ones, which is, as those of you who've had big families or even small families or just ever met a little kid know, it is exhausting physically, right? Like later it's more emotional, but when they're little, it's pretty physical. But she's a reader. She loves reading. She reads children's literature and adult literature. And she has become a writer as well. So her passion for education and almsgiving and prayer has produced her beautiful first book, which is called God's Saintly Friends. And I'm excited to talk about her book. She is actually at Holy Apostles Orthodox Mission in Bowling Green, Kentucky. And she's the church school director there. She's the founder of their nursery program. And she's an adjunct professor of history at WKU, which I think is Western Kentucky University, but we'll have to confirm that with her. Don't quote me on it quite yet. But she's really wonderful, as you can already imagine from that description. But let's introduce her right now. Catherine, welcome to the program.
2: Oh, thank you so much for having me. I've been looking forward to it.
1: Oh, it is really great to have you because, as I mentioned, you and I kind of interact back and forth here and there a little bit because you've been working with Park End Books as well. Are you still working with Park End?
2: Yes. Yeah. I'm currently, because I've taken on a full-time job as a university professor,
1: yeah,
2: more of a consultant currently for Park End, and I still do some social media, and we're going to start up interviews again for Park End Books this summer, so be looking ahead for those.
1: Oh, that's great. That's great. Yeah, I wondered. I thought, how are you doing all of this? My goodness, it's a lot. It's so much. But okay, so I want to hear your story from the beginning. Like, where were you born? Where does your story start?
2: Sure. Well, my story starts in the swamps of Leesburg, Florida, where I was born. And I really do mean swamps. I grew up living on a lake where we frequently had what my brother and I named Scarface, living under mm-hmm. our back deck, which was a 13-foot alligator. And so when I say swamps, I truly mean it.
1: Were you terrified of that alligator? Or was it just like, he's just always there?
2: No.
1: Never hurts anybody.
2: Right.
1: No big deal.
2: Right. No, but, because, we had a fence in the backyard and then, but he was under the deck. That was kind of, a step down from the back, kind of
1: this
2: yard.
1: This is the stuff nightmares are made of.
2: I know. But I guess when it's just around you all the time, you just learn to respect, their space and be conscious when you're riding your bike. Like I remember my parents saying, if you see one on the road down at this certain area, just turn your bike around and come back home and, don't go close to it. So I guess we just kind of got used to that.
1: That's so amazing. But you do see videos, right? Like on social media, you'll see videos where people are in Florida and they're walking along. And they're like, look at this huge gator in the road. And it's just like, oh my goodness, it's hard to imagine getting used to that. But then we all get used to whatever weird dangers mm-hmm. are around us, I suppose.
2: Yes. But I mean, I would not approach, I would not approach a big gator for a social media video. Yeah, I would still not do that.
1: Right. It does seem like this is a better time to be moving away, my friend. Don't worry about the viral videos.
2: Exactly.
1: Oh, my goodness. Okay. So you had a brother who named the alligator Scarface. And
2: what,
1: did you have just the one sibling or did you have more than one?
2: Yes. I just grew up with an older brother. He's 2 years older than I am.
1: Oh, that's fun. That's really fun. Okay. So what were your parents like? Did they always live in Florida or had they moved there or like what was your family?
2: Yeah. So my dad, even though he was born in Tennessee on his mother's side, I am 6th or 7th generation Floridian. And so other than my dad being born in Tennessee for, I think, 2 years, my grandmother lived out of state and then came back. But she was born in Nocatee, Florida, which is kind of close to Lake Okeechobee. And then both her mother, grandmother, and great-grandmother were all born in Florida. And so that's actually kind of rare to have that many people born and to be Florida natives.
1: Oh, that's so, kind of neat.
2: Yeah. And then my mom grew up in Arkansas, but her dad was a Church of Christ preacher. And so they moved very frequently. And after she went to college, her parents retired in Florida. And so that's kind of how both of my parents ended up in kind of the same area. They were both teachers. And so then, I spent my whole life until college in Florida.
1: Wow. Okay. Well, yeah, it is rare because I was going to say, like most Floridians, we always think people tend to move from the Northeast down to Florida, mm-hmm. right? So Florida is filled with transplants. So that's kind of, it sort of makes sense that you have both in your family.
2: Yes. Well, and I did the opposite. Now I'm much further north.
1: That's right. That's absolutely right. Okay. So did you always live, like when you say in the swamps, it was wet, was it also a small town or was it kind of a suburb?
2: Yeah. Yeah. So I lived kind of in rural central Florida. So we were about 45 minutes west of Orlando and about 30 minutes east of Ocala. So kind of right in the very middle of what's called central Florida. And so that region has lots and lots of lakes, lots of swamps too, and wildlife and boating and fishing and all of that kind of thing. It's right also very close to the Ocala National Forest. So you also have kind of that very not very populated area, but then the town where I went to school was kind of a conglomerate of the surrounding kind of rural areas came together where the schools were.
1: Okay. That makes sense. That's neat though. It's, I mean, it is really that area of Florida. I have a friend who lives north of Orlando. So we've driven like from there over to Clearwater, mm-hmm. driven over to St. Augustine. And so that whole like sort of band of Central Florida right there, it is jungle. Like it's just, yes. it's amazing and it's beautiful. And I remember when she moved to Florida, I was thinking like the most dangerous thing she might face might be an iguana. And they were like, oh no, you have to watch out for bears and you have to watch out for this and that.
2: Yes.
1: She's got everything. Like it's amazing the wildlife there. Do you miss that not being in Florida anymore? Or is it kind of a relief to be away from? Because I mean, it's a lot of wildlife and it's very, very beautiful, but it's not safe exactly, right? It's
2: right.
1: all dangerous wildlife.
2: Yeah. I think one of the things that was appealing to me about where I live now were the changing of the seasons. And so Florida is just so oppressively hot and humid for most of the year. You might get a break from late October to February, but even then you might have days in the 80s, which I mean, for some people is great. And certainly when we're getting to the end of February and into March where we live and it's still cold, my husband and I are like, we probably need to be in Florida instead of this forever winter. And so I do miss the lakes. Where we live, there are, you know, creeks and there are actually quite a few lakes about 30 minutes from here. But I do miss the water. So I'm in South Central Kentucky, kind of close to the Tennessee line, actually. So even though our local parish is in Bowling Green, Kentucky, I live in Franklin, which is right just a few miles from Tennessee, actually.
1: Okay. Well, neat. Well, yeah, I mean, you really have moved from one like heavily wooded place to another, ultimately, right? Like it's still, you still have all the trees.
2: Still very rural, beauty. Yes.
1: Yeah. Oh, you're still rural, huh? It's still a small
2: yes.
1: town.
2: Yes.
1: Okay. That's neat. Okay. Well, so tell me about yourself as a kid. What were you like? What did you like to do as a kid?
2: Well, I love to be outside. I love to be outside and I love to sing. And so my mom said that I actually sang before I talked. Each summer, because my parents were teachers, they had the summers off. And so we would go camping all over the United States. And so that was always a really big part, both of my childhood. And then that bled into my kind of adult adventures was travel. So I would definitely say, you know, being outdoors, I've been in choir since I was a very young age. And exposed to lots of different kinds of music from my parents, also. So I would say, you know, a young Katie would be probably skinned-kneed, slightly dirty child with lots of flowers and singing through the swamps, I guess, would be the picture I would paint.
1: And now one of your grandparents was Church of Christ. So did you grow up in Church of Christ?
2: I did. Both sides of my family growing up were Church of Christ. And my one grandfather was a preacher. And then, but the other side was also that. And that's how my parents met, was going to the same church. So I grew up definitely in the Church of Christ.
1: And were you growing up in the same parish, like where your parents had grown up and met, or like, was it like just all old school?
2: It was
1: like
2: the
1: everybody
2: same,
1: forever's been in that place.
2: It was the same church where they met, but they had both moved to Leesburg from other cities in Florida.
1: So not where they grew
2: for
1: up.
2: For teaching jobs. Yeah. Not where they grew up.
1: Okay. Well, that makes sense. That's neat though. That's really neat. And so, are you still there, Katie? I heard a little bump and I thought, well, I'll just talk long enough that she'll be right back. But I'm afraid I might be wrong. I might have to talk a really long time before she comes back. It happens sometimes, as you all know, our regular listeners. Oh, yeah. So I want to tell you guys a little bit about Katie.
2: Hello. Sorry about that.
1: Books. Oh, yay. You're back. I was just going to just start like rambling about Park End Books to fill in space.
2: But I think my rural signal had a little break.
1: Yeah, you know what? There's a trade-off for being out in that beautiful, beautiful hills with all the lakes and the trees and everything else.
2: Yes. But,
1: So you grew up Church of Christ. Were you like really active in the church as a kid? Did you like it a
2: yes.
1: lot?
2: Yeah. In fact, I went to a Church of Christ summer camp in Florida every single summer from the time I was 8 until I was actually in college. And then I served as a counselor at that same camp. And so I was very much involved, especially with youth. And then I ended up going to a private Church of Christ college for my first 2 years that was associated with that summer camp.
1: Oh, wow. Okay. So what were you studying in college? And just, and I guess also just, you know, as you're making that decision to go to college, what did you picture yourself doing? What did you think you were going to want to do? Who did you think you were? You know what I mean? Like sometimes that changes dramatically after we get there. So who were you before you went, and did that stay constant?
2: Sure. Well, before I went, I think I always had an interest in teaching, and probably due to the fact that both my parents were teachers. So I was used to kind of that schedule and that opportunities to teach others and working with, like I always volunteered to help teach the younger Bible classes and things like that. And so I think going into college, partially I kind of wanted to have fun and just explore, you know, being an adult. But then I also, because I was going to a private Church of Christ school, I knew that, you know, faith and religious-based teaching would be a big part of that. And I actually started out as a music major, vocal performance. And so I think originally I thought I was going to maybe be some kind of music teacher. But ultimately things kind of went a different path for that.
1: Okay. So why did they go a different path?
2: Well, I found out that I got extreme anxiety before performances.
1: Oh, no. Wait, did you not know that before? Had you never, were you a music major who had never performed before anyone?
2: I was a music major, who hadn't performed solo concerts or performances often. And so I had usually been singing in a group, or if I was singing in a solo situation, it was like in a musical, not a concert where it was just myself and a piano with, I could see everyone in the audience. There was no spotlight. And I just came to think, I also had a vocal teacher who really wanted me to be a high soprano. And I was convinced that I was not that. And so I would just get this anxiety of, I'm not going to hit this note, or this isn't going to sound quite right. And so, it just didn't, it kind of took the fun out of singing for me for a while. And I just decided, well, this is not really for me. But I had this really amazing history professor. And I thought, well, this is, you know, I've always been really interested in history, probably linking back to traveling. Because when we would go camping, my dad's parents would come with us and we would go to like all the ranger talks, and we would go to Mesa Verde and these other archaeological sites. And so I had already been exposed to kind of all this American history. And I think when I took that class and I had a very dynamic history professor, that kind of sparked something in me. And I thought, oh, well, I'm obviously going to be a history professor now. And so I really kind of switched gears my sophomore year of college.
1: Wow. Well, and you also changed schools shortly thereafter, right?
2: Yeah. As a junior, I transferred to Western Kentucky University. And for a moment, I thought I was going to do a double in archaeology and history, mostly because of Indiana Jones. But then I took an archaeology course.
1: Most archaeologists in the current age are probably inspired by Indiana Jones.
2: Right. I mean, because obviously that's how archaeology works. Yeah, you know, you do all those things. Right.
1: That's what it's like. You're trying to outrun the Nazis and grab the good stuff and bring it to a museum.
2: And find
1: now also is funny, right? Because he's like, this belongs in a museum. And you're like, well, does it? I mean, is that right? Like, are you taking it to England? Like, what are you doing? But it's so funny. It all looks different 20 and 30 years later.
2: Yes, it does. So
1: what happened? You didn't become indie at all?
2: I guess not yet. Maybe someday.
1: There's still room.
2: There's still a chance.
1: You know what? It's really true, though. You never know what's around the corner.
2: Yeah, you don't.
1: Any day now.
2: You don't. And so I took some archaeology classes and it just, you know, it didn't click. It's a lot more science oriented than I realized. I took an anthropology class along with the archaeology class, and I was just so fascinated by the description of different cultures and belief systems. And so I really kind of latched more onto the anthropology side than the archaeology side. But I definitely was also enjoying my history courses. But because I had taken all those biblical courses at the private Church of Christ College, I found out that I could double major in religious studies. So I actually ended up getting a bachelor's degree that was a double major in religious studies and history.
1: Neat. Okay. That's very neat. Now, so when you were in college, you're thinking pretty sure you're going to be a professor, right? Which you are. So there you go. Like, that's so rare that people actually decide to be what they're going to be. That's fantastic. But so that was the plan. Were you thinking that you wanted to get married and have kids? What were you thinking?
2: Yes. That was also, people always joked the private school that I went to was, you know, where women went to get their MRS degree. And so, you know, the plan was to meet, you know, some other Church of Christ person and have a family but also do teaching on the side or, you know, be a teacher, but then also, yes, get married and have kids. That was definitely always, because I enjoyed kids so much, both from teaching, you know, Bible classes and also volunteering at the summer camp every summer. So I always wanted to work with kids too. In fact, my mom said at a very young age, I would ask her to babysit the babies at church because I wanted to play with them because I wanted to babysit, but I was too young.
1: From
2: a young age, I always loved children. And I always loved working with children. And obviously being a history professor, that's a different age group.
1: Yes, sadly, that is different.
2: And so I've always loved the whole range of children. Tell my college students that I call them children.
1: Yeah, no, they're not children. They're definitely full-grown adults. Any of them, they know all of it. But so tell me, you know, I happen to absolutely love summer camp myself. So I want to hear, like, what did you love about camp? What was it that made you decide to go back and be a counselor? And it's part of your inspiration for teaching. Like, what was it about camp that was special to you?
2: I think it was because of where I grew up, because it was so rural and our local church was so small. It was really kind of limited the other kids my age. So both in my neighborhood growing up, my brother and I were typically the only kids because Florida is such a retirement center. It just happened that our neighborhood was mostly retired people who, you know, might have grandkids visit for the summer, but consistently it was just my brother, and me playing, not a big group of other kids that you might imagine in a large neighborhood. And then also at our church, most of the other kids were my cousins. And so, you know, the opportunities to meet other kids who maybe shared my religious beliefs or kind of ideals was kind of limited to the summer camp experiences. So I think that was part of it. And then I always loved crafts. I'm a craft person. And so I took all the crafting classes that I could.
1: Oh, there you go. That's cool. That's very neat. And so, okay, so you love summer camp. You love all these things. You're going to school. Did you meet your husband in college, like with the MRS degree and all of that? Or did you eventually find him later?

0: what, 4 years old,
1: Oh, wow. 26
0: years old, teaching college courses. And
1: wow, that's a young professor. That is very
0: young. Yeah. And that was an experience too.
1: Sure. Well, it's hard when you're just barely out of that age group yourself, right? Like it's
0: yes.
1: hard to
0: well, they looked at me like
1: a, to not right, feel like exactly. a buddy. And yeah.
0: Exactly. That's yeah. Funny. So that was, yeah, kind of right out of grad school into teaching. And so then my husband grew up Serbian Orthodox, but there was no Orthodox church in rural Kentucky, anywhere close to where we lived. And so he, you know, his parents would take him to Orthodox churches in Pittsburgh when they went to visit family, or in Louisville when they would go for Pascha and the Nativity. And so when an Orthodox mission was formed in Bowling Green, and I was a founding member of that, so we kind of skipped over my conversion to Orthodoxy.
1: Yeah, we're going to have to go back to that, but you can finish yeah. the story first.
0: Yeah, and so I, in fact, was friends with his older sister, and I knew his mom because she was going to these Bible studies because she wanted an Orthodox mission here, too. And I was a convert and was supporting the mission being formed here. So actually, my mother-in-law likes to say, tell people that I was her friend first before I even met her son.
1: I don't know, so, that's even worse, right? Like, oh, so you're dating not only a student, but your friend's son. Fantastic.
0: Yeah. And so, well, what's funny is she, because I was a little bit older, when her son started coming to the mission, once it was formed, she would come up to me and say, you know, Katie, set Daniel up with this girl who was his age. Or, oh, Katie, can you see if Daniel will talk to this girl who is also his age? And so I actually was talking to my now husband because I was trying to help his mom play matchmaker for these other girls. But come to find out, he was interested in me, not these other girls.
1: Oh, that's awesome.
0: And so, meanwhile, my mother-in-law is praying to Saint Xenia that for both myself and her son to find a spouse.
1: Oh,
0: without connecting the dots.
1: This is easy.
0: Right. Without connecting the dots that, oh, they're going to find each other.
1: No way.
0: And so when he asked me on my first date, I thought 100% that his mother put him up to it. Like, oh, she's just, you know, making the rounds of, okay, now he's going to ask Katie out.
1: Right. Next.
0: And, right. And, but it was the best date I had ever been on. I just laughed. I think because I was comfortable and I wasn't even thinking of it as a date. I thought it was just like, oh, this is Denise setting up, you know, her son, whatever. And so, but for some reason, before I went on the date, I told my roommate, I said, if this goes well, I kind of think I might marry this person. And apparently my husband had told his roommate the same thing, that if this date goes well and she says she'll date me again, then I'm going to marry her. And so it was a very fast kind of, we went on the date and that was that. And we
1: it's almost
0: engaged.
1: Like you kind of knew subconsciously, but didn't really get it consciously.
0: Right.
1: You know, like right. you weren't really yes. taking it seriously, but at some level you were like, well, this would obviously be a perfect match, but it's probably not. So I'm not going to worry about it. Like,
0: yes. Yes. I think you're right.
1: Oh, that's a great story. That's amazing. Yeah. That's and absolutely so we'll, amazing.
0: We'll be married for 9 years in May. So.
1: Wow. Wow, wow, wow. I love that story. My goodness. All right. Well, we're going to take a short break. And when we come back, we are going to back up a little bit and try to understand how this nice Church of Christ girl got mixed in with all these Serbian Orthodox people. And how amazing that you converted. I'm always extra blown away by people who convert to Orthodoxy when there's not a convenient parish nearby. So I cannot wait to hear your story. But so sure. We'll be right back in just a moment. And just to remind our callers, if you have any questions, you're welcome to call in at 1-855-AF-RADIO. That's 1-855-237-2346. And we'll be right back.
2: Everyday

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1: For all of us, male or female, parent or not, that's what it's often like, isn't it? It's at the end of our own tether that the miracle happens. It is in our greatest weakness that God's strength is known. It's when we decrease that He can increase. It's in losing our life that we find it. To put it another way, it's in the spot where St. Morwenna falls down, exhausted, that her spring rises up. It's when the people of God curse Moses in the wilderness and wish themselves back in Egypt that they hear the crack of the staff, the gush of water through the rock. It's when God Himself is spat upon and mocked and bleeding and dead that the glorious resurrection is ushered in.
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0: 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That's 855-AF-RADIO. Here again is Elisa.
3: And welcome back to Everyday Orthodox. I'm Elisa Bielatich Davis, and we're here tonight with Catherine Rietzke. And Catherine is the author of the new book, God's Saintly Friends, and we're going to talk all about that book. But first, we are going to rewind a little bit and try to figure out how this wonderful girl raised in the Church of Christ and very happy with her faith found herself becoming Orthodox and trying to get a mission going in Bowling Green, Kentucky. Like, what? How did you even hear about Orthodoxy?
4: Sure. Well, I'll have to drop Father Daniel Greeson's name, who's also at St. Anne's. Father Stephen Freeman, I heard the commercial at the beginning. Father Daniel is at that parish, and he and I went to the same Church of Christ school, along with a couple other college students. We all transferred to Western Kentucky University because they had a, what is it called? A tuition incentive that if you transferred from this private college to Western, you could receive in-state tuition. And so a lot of us went up to WKU. And while I was in college, my parents divorced and I felt like I wanted to go somewhere new. I didn't want to stay in Florida. I wanted to kind of maybe try living somewhere different. And so when I came up here, I actually started attending a community church that still had a lot of my Church of Christ friends who had also transferred, including Father Dan. But he was kind of, he was about a year or 2 years ahead of me. I think he was already a catechumen, perhaps, at a mission in Nashville. And so he, because we still hung out together with some of our other mutual friends, invited me and said, hey, why don't you come down with me and our friend Cole to this mission in Nashville and just see what it's like. And of course, prior to that, you know, I'd had kind of a long conversation with him just about, you know, history and how does history relate to the Church of Christ and, you know, what is the continuity of the faith in our, from our beliefs. And so that's, I think, why he invited me to go. And I just remember it was, I think it was a small, maybe Rocorn mission in Nashville that was in one of the library rooms of Vanderbilt College. And so we went in this very historical building up the stairs and we came around a corner. And I remember looking into this very small room and they had an iconostasis and a small chandelier, and the whole room was only lit by candles. And I just remember having this just overwhelming feeling of holiness. And I remember, I think someone handed me kind of a liturgical guide that also had some of the hymns in it. And I remember singing, and afterwards, the person who'd been standing in front of me was like, oh, how long have you been, you know, Orthodox? What brings you here? And I said, oh, no, this is my first time in an Orthodox church. And they said, oh, well, you sing so well. And I said, oh, well, you know, I can read music. And he said, well, we need chanters, you know.
5: That's so presumptuous.
4: And I said, well, I'm not Orthodox. And just from there, I think that that experience of holiness and the music was very beautiful, and the service was unlike any religious service I had ever participated in. And so then I started going to this kind of Bible study at Kevin and Jeanette Burt's house in Bowling Green. And there were a lot of college students, and there were a few other, I think there were some other Orthodox people that were attending from fairly early on, because Father Alexander Addy, of blessed memory, from Louisville, had come down to kind of recruit, like, okay, we have some Protestant converts who converted to Orthodoxy in Nashville, but now we want to try to bring in anyone who is Orthodox in the region to join and help. And so Father Addy is actually the one that called my mother-in-law, Denise. So from very early on, I think even before our first official liturgy in Bowling Green, my mother-in-law was at that Bible study on Tuesday nights. And
5: How you get a mission parish going, right? Like, you have to get everybody kind of together regularly and then slowly cultivate that community. And wow.
4: Yeah. So we started doing readers vespers on Tuesday evenings. And then one evening, Father Addy and I think Bishop Mark was over us at the time. Called and said, you know, we need you guys to pick a name for this potential mission. And one of the young men who was there looked around and said, well, there's 12 of us. It should be Holy Apostles.
5: Oh, that's cool.
4: And Bishop Mark said, that's amazing, because that's actually the name that I was going to propose to you all.
5: Wow. Oh, that's
4: so
5: neat.
4: I think it was meant for us to be Holy Apostles.
5: You know what? I mean, missions take shape like that. You know, like we had a mission here in town, and I remember I had thought, you know, well, they should name it St. Luke, because that was our Slava saint and that was my son's name. And I was just like, it should be St. Luke. And the priest comes and he's like, well, I really want it to be St. Sava. And I sent in a request to the bishop and he said, absolutely not, it's St. Luke. And he's like, I don't know where that came from. I was like, sorry, I was praying for that. But now it's St. Luke's Serbian Orthodox Church. You know,
4: oh, that's amazing.
5: But no, it is. It's interesting, because a lot of times in parishes, you'll have a story like that, right? Where it's like two or three different people were all thinking about the same name. And so here we are. But out of curiosity, did your mother-in-law know Father Addy, or did he just look for Serbian names in the yellow pages, the white pages?
4: She knew him because they would visit for Pascha and Nativity and other times of the year. My father-in-law's parents lived in Louisville, so they visited there, you know, more than twice a year even. And so she would always go to St. Michael's. So she knew Father Addy, and she had been praying for a mission. She had been praying for something closer than Nashville or Louisville. So I think that was very much a part of her mind of wanting something closer.
5: So it made sense for him to reach out to her.
4: So
5: when you went out on your first date with your husband, is Daniel, right? When you went out with Daniel, was there even a mission parish yet? Or was it still the Bible study?
4: Yes. By the time, because there's about 6 or 7 years between when the mission was kind of formed with the Bible study and when my husband and I went on a date. So by that time, we actually had our current property.
5: Wow. Okay.
4: So in a very short time, we went from worshiping in a funeral home and a Catholic fellowship hall and a hotel hall to a rented facility behind a tattoo parlor.
5: Awesome.
4: Then from there, so Yeah, that was the first call. In fact, I was chrismated right outside the tattoo parlor in a horse trough.
5: That's awesome.
4: With some other college catechumens by Father Addy. And
5: but see, so, that's faith, right? Like, it's one thing to walk into a big, beautiful cathedral and be like, yeah, this looks legitimate. But, like, if you're willing to do that in a horse trough out behind a tattoo parlor, like, that's real faith right there.
4: There was also railroad tracks right there. So, nice. I mean, it was the whole picture. But, yeah.
5: And your parents must have loved that.
4: Did your parents come when you were christened, or no?
5: How was that? Was it hard? I mean, I know for most of us,
4: sure,
5: it's hard on our parents when we, and just like if my kids were to convert away from Orthodoxy, mm-hmm. that would be hard on me, right? Like, I get it.
4: Yeah.
5: Was it hard on your parents?
4: It was definitely hard for my dad because he was the one who had baptized me when I was young in the Church of Christ and had kind of been a little more, he stayed in the Church of Christ and my mom had already left by the time I was in college. And so she was a little more, you know, explore your own beliefs. And for him, I think it was maybe he took it a little more personally that I was doing something against kind of his wishes or his teachings. And so I actually read, I think it's Light from the Christian East mm-hmm. with him before I was baptized. And that helped a little bit. And now we have a really good relationship where we speak fairly openly about religious things. But it was definitely a process and for both of us.
5: It's hard. I mean, and you can see that now raising your kids, right? Like you're responsible
4: absolutely.
5: For their spiritual upbringing. And mm-hmm. then it feels like they walk away. And, you know, I often say, though, that moving from Protestantism to Orthodoxy isn't walking away from the faith. It's, you know, walking into maybe a different form of the faith, you know, something with more of the forms that have maybe have been, you know, outmoded or whatever you want to say, and you know, in other forms of Christianity, rejected would be a hard way to say it, maybe. But you know, it's not a different faith in the sense that you're not walking away from Christ; you're walking toward Christ. So it's hard. It's hard for people, and I get that. I think it was hard on my folks too. But I'm glad that he's made peace with it. And it was probably extra hard because your mom had walked away too. So it was just like, oh my gosh, everybody's abandoning ship. Oh my goodness.
4: Yes. Yes, that's he definitely had a very stressful couple of years there in a row. God bless him for his patience with us all.
5: God bless him. Absolutely. That's hard. But okay, so you guys got married, and it sounds like you got married pretty soon after you met. Like you guys kind of knew when that one mm-hmm. date went well, it was like, oh, well, you're the one. Is that what it was like?
4: Yeah, we got married the very next year. Wow. So our first date was February 15th, and we got married May 24th of the next year.
5: That's lovely. But when you know, right?
4: Yeah.
5: Absolutely.
4: Yep.
5: So how long was it before you guys started having kids? Did you have any time to just enjoy each other at all, or did you jump right in? Or what?
4: We had a honeymoon. I think, let's see, Chloe was born, our oldest, who's now 8, and I should amend my bio because they're now, my 4 kids are 8, 6, 4, and 2.
5: Oh, that's right. So I have an old bio. That's right.
4: Yeah, I should have updated that. Forgot, I think.
5: Well, it's probably partly because we kept postponing this show, so they might have been sick. We kept having to reschedule because, like, your whole family would have the flu, and then I'd randomly go out of town or something. I don't remember what exactly happened, but I know we rescheduled, so it's probably my fault. But,
4: yes. So we were married in May of 2014, and then our oldest was born in April of 2015.
5: Yeah. There you go.
4: So I think we were married about 3 months or so.
5: Yeah.
4: And then Chloe.
5: And there you go. There you go.
4: Yeah.
5: I mean, it's a beautiful thing, right? Like, and it's intentional. And you're like, I'm married. We're going to have kids, whatever. And then all of a sudden later, it's like, oh, we could have just like had fun for a while.
4: We're hoping for a early retirement.
5: There you go. Well, I mean, that works, right? When you have your kids young, they grow up and you're still young.
4: Yeah.
5: So it works out.
4: Yeah.
5: It works out. Do you guys feel like 4 is a really good number for you? Or are you just like, I'm just going to have 11?
4: Yeah, we do. When we well, when we were going through marriage counseling with Father Michael Nasser, who's now up at Grand Rapids.
5: Oh, yeah.
4: He was our first full-time parish priest in Bowling Green. When we were going through marriage counseling with him, you know, one of the questions was, you know, do you want a big family or a small family? You know, what are your expectations there? And both of us had said we wanted a larger family. You know, I just have a brother, and then my husband has two sisters. He's in the middle. And so he said he always felt outnumbered. So he said, I want an even number. My husband's also an accountant. So, you know, numbers are important in our household. And so I guess four was kind of the magic number.
5: That's so funny.
4: And yeah,
5: I'm with your husband. Like I have opinions about numbers, like, oh, this number is I don't like that number. I like this number. I liked four and I liked six and I ended up with five. And I was like, this is God just like messing with me. okay. So you guys have four kids now, but you're still working as a professor. Did you take a break at all? Why are you having all those babies, or have you just been professing this whole time?
4: Well, the good thing is that I was always a part-time professor. And so I did take, there was a year off, I think the year we got married, where I didn't teach at all because I could make more money working full-time at a coffee shop to save up for our wedding.
5: Let's just sit with that for a moment and ask yourself, like, what's the problem with education right now?
4: go thank a teacher
5: about education. That's why, because Starbucks pays better than that's painful.
4: So I had already been kind of teaching part time and working food service, and then when we got pregnant with my daughter, at about 28 weeks, I had some complications. And so I had to stop working at the coffee shop altogether because I couldn't be on my feet for that many hours. And so then after she was born, I kind of thought, well, you know, I'd kind of like to be out of food service and push more towards the academics. And so I actually got a job part-time at a community college once Chloe was, I think, 5 months old. And just to add to it, we were living with my in-laws because my husband was still in school. And so we lived in their basement, and my mother-in-law would watch Chloe while I taught 2 days a week. And so because I was only teaching part-time, you know, I wasn't away for very long. And so when I think Chloe was about 5 months old, my mother-in-law would watch her while I taught, because we also lived with them. Yes. So that was a huge blessing.
5: It is a huge blessing. See, that's what happens when you marry a student, right? Like, you got to move back home. You got to do all that. But then there's all of the upside of that. And that's, that's what they have in other cultures, right? Where people just have the grandparents nearby. And exactly, right? They can take care of the kids. It's beautiful. So I want to hear a little bit about, like, it seems like as we're discussing your whole story, there's no point where you're like, I'm going to be a children's author. And yet now you're a children's author. So how did that come about?
4: Yeah. So that happened when everything shut down with COVID. And I want to say it was maybe even the second or third week after March of 2020. And I had been home on spring break because I was teaching part-time at the university again. And so I had been home for spring break. And then, you know, I got the message from my university that we were going all virtual and that we should anticipate, you know, virtual only classes in the fall. And I had been really thinking about social media and then the lockdowns and my children. And I just kind of thought, you know, they're not going to see their friends for a little while. And I was also thinking about how social media kind of creates its own problems with friendship. And so I just kind of had this vision of friendship in my head. And I just thought, I'm also a church school director and church school teacher. So I'm constantly looking for, you know, lessons and things to teach my church school kids. And so I was thinking, like, how do we teach about friendship to even the littlest ones? How do we prepare them for a world where it's difficult to judge true friendship and godly friendship? And I thought, you know, there's saints for everything. And when I was actually finishing my bachelor's senior thesis, I wrote it on Saint Perpetua and Saint Felicity. I was taking a history senior seminar class that was on crime and punishment was a theme. And so I chose to write about early martyrs and how, you know, why did the Roman government prosecute them legally in court? Like, what, why? And so I read the story of Saint Perpetua and Felicity for the first time. And that was actually, I think, the semester before I became a catechumen also. So they were very instrumental in my conversion also. And so they were actually the first set of saints that came to mind. I thought, you know what? Their friendship was so strong that Felicity joined her mistress in prison. And, you know, we can read about how they comforted each other with prayer and singing, and they stayed together. You know, that's the kind of friendship I want for my kids. And so I thought, well, how can I write something, either a lesson or a book? And I talked to my husband. I said, you know, I think this could be a book, you know, God's Saintly Friends or Saintly Friends of God. And I actually got a notebook and I just kind of started sketching these stick figures of different saints that I knew were also friends. And so, you know, I thought of Saint Perpetua and Saint Felicity. I thought of Saint Ruth and Saint Naomi. I thought of, trying to think who some of the early ones were, Saint Cosmos and Saint Damian. You know, I thought, you know, who are pairs of saints who were friends and also did, you know, godly acts of service? I thought of, you know, Mother Maria of Paris and Father Dimitri. And so I just started kind of making this list of all these different saints who also had godly friendship or who displayed characteristics that were part of the faith. And pretty much I wrote them all out in one night. And then I asked my friend Abigail Holt and my priest and some other friends. In fact, Father Daniel Greason's wife, Chelsea, Curia Chelsea, I kind of emailed some friends and said, hey, do you know of any saints that were also friends or that you can think of that displayed, you know, virtues and friendship? And so I kind of compiled this list and I worked through it. And then I thought, you know, I really think this could be a board book for little ones. And so I kind of started reaching out to different Orthodox publishing companies and trying to figure out, okay, how do I get this thing in my mind on paper? Because I am not an artist. Like, let's be real, the stick figures would not have worked. And so I'm like, you know, I can write these words, you know, I'm a professor, I'm a teacher, so I understand, you know, how lesson plans work and how to teach things, especially to young people. And I said, but, you know, I have no artistic gifts at all. And so I had reached out to a couple different Orthodox illustrators to see if they were interested. And then I kind of came back around to my friend Abigail, because I had asked her advice originally on sets of saints. And then at the time, she was working with Draw Near Designs Company, which is a group of moms, Orthodox mothers, who also create some amazingly beautiful resources.
5: Yeah, they
4: do. Based out of Louisville. And so I thought, she reached out to me and said, if you want me to illustrate this idea you have, I would be honored.
5: Oh.
4: And so I just kind of was like, yes.
5: So you had an illustrator before you had a publisher?
4: Yes. So we went very non-traditional routes.
5: Yeah, I was going to say, usually people go to the publisher and then the publisher's like, okay, we've got these three illustrators who work, you know what I mean? Like,
4: right.
5: So you, yeah, you went to the publisher. Did you have like a completely perfect book that was ready to go? And you're just like, do you want this or not?
4: Well, I had, I think it was just my own ignorance, not knowing that that's right. how things go.
5: Yeah.
4: And so I said, Abby, why don't you draw up two spreads? You know, let's do two sets of saints. And so she drew up St. Patrick and St. Bridget and, who's the other one? I think St. Elizabeth and St. Barbara. And so she sketched those two, you know, finished those two spreads with the words. And we submitted those to a couple different Orthodox publishers. And, you know, one said, you know, we like it, but we want to think about it. And then about 9 months went by. And I just thought, oh, well, this isn't going to get published. And I really like it. And I think it's important. And so again, just my own ignorance and perseverance, I guess, I had seen some kind of, I don't know if it, not an advertisement, but something on my social media on Facebook popped up with Summer Kennard's picture. And it said something like, you know, new Orthodox publishing company, you know, opens requesting submissions. And I went to her website and one of the things on the list was board books. And I thought, you know what? I called Abby. I said, Abby, is it okay if I submit this to one more publisher? And she was like, yeah, you know, I've already done the illustrations. What can we lose? You know, we've gotten two no's, but, you know, maybe, you know, this will be it. And so I sent the two spread proofs and the text to Summer. And within 24 hours, she had responded and said, yes, I love it. Let's make it two volumes, period. I'll send you the contract next week. And so
5: yeah,
4: that's
5: the beauty of a startup company, right? Like she doesn't have a board that has to debate it for 15 weeks, right? She's just like, I looked at it. I think it's great.
4: Her gut.
5: Here we go.
4: Exactly.
5: Also, do you want to be my social media director? Let's go.
4: Right. That came a little later, but yeah. And so then I kind of started developing this relationship with Summer. She was the one that was like, let's make it two volumes. And let's make the first one about friendship and the second one about family and you divide it how you want to with the saints. And so now, volume two just came out in November.
5: That's so amazing. That's just wonderful. Well, congratulations on two children's books. That's wonderful. I love that. And I love Summer, you know, Summer's publishing house, Park End Books. They just do great things. She does books that nobody else is doing, and she takes risks on people, and she's just neat. I enjoy it so much. I love Summer. But
4: yes.
5: That's beautiful. So do you think you're going to write another children's book in the future?
4: Well, spoiler alert. on May 12th, I'm launching a Kickstarter to fund a new board book that's going to be illustrated by a Coptic Orthodox artist named Yostina Kaoud. And it's called Little Steps. And it's all about the virtues featured in St. John of the Ladder's Ladder of Divine Ascent.
5: Oh, cool. Okay, how are we going to find this Kickstarter in May?
4: Yeah, so we'll be posting ultimately. What we're trying to do is raise money for printing because printing costs have gone up and board books are especially expensive to make. And so the Kickstarter will be advertised on the Parkin Books pages and also on my author's Instagram account, Yostina's illustrator Instagram account. And so kind of across social media, especially
5: and your author
4: also
5: account,
4: Parkin Books.
5: Catherine Rietzke?
4: Yes.
5: Is that what people would search? R-E-T-Z-K-E, Rietzke.
4: Correct.
5: Okay.
4: Yeah, they can
5: I want to make sure people can find you if they want to support that, because that sounds really neat. And Catherine, thank you so much for coming on the program. This has been really a joy. Thank you.
4: Oh, thank you so much for having me.
5: And thank you to all of our listeners for joining us again. And come back for next Sunday night's Everyday Orthodox guest. We look forward to it. And Christ is risen.

0: You're listening to From the Amvon with Father John Whiteford, sermons from St. Jonah Orthodox Church in Spring, Texas. Father John is a priest in the Russian Orthodox Church outside of Russia. He's the author of Sola Scriptura, an Orthodox analysis of the cornerstone of Reformation theology, and the general editor of the St. Innocent Liturgical Calendar. Here he is with today's lesson.
1: In the name of the Father, and of the Son, and of the Holy Spirit. St. Paul tells us that we can do all things through Christ who strengthens us. And Christ tells us without him we can do nothing. And those are two things we have to keep in mind, and we should recognize our total dependence on God's grace and his mercy. And it's also very important for us to think about all the things that God has done for us in the past, all the things that he has brought us through. And it's also important for us to read the scriptures in the lives of the saints so we can see what God has brought his saints through in the past. Psalm 123 or 124 in a Protestant Bible is the fifth of the Psalms of Ascents. And this psalm is all about remembering what God has done. The people of Israel had many times been on the brink of total destruction. And this psalm was probably written after the captivity when they had returned to the land. But if you remember, for example, the book of Esther, the people of Israel came very close to being totally wiped out because of the evil designs of Haman. But God delivered them. And so this psalm is a reflection upon God's mercy and God's providence and our need to depend on him. It says, had it not been that the Lord was with us, let Israel now say, had it not been that the Lord was with us, when men rose up against us, then they had swallowed us alive. And this phrase is repeated because the intention is for us to ponder this problem that's being presented to us. Had it not been that the Lord was with us. And then it says, let Israel now say. So he's admonishing the people to say this. Had it not been that the Lord was with us when men rose up against us, then they had swallowed us alive. Think about what would be if God was not with us. Think about that alternative reality that we would be in. One example from Scripture that we have, we know in the story of Job that the devil was given limited power to harm Job. He wasn't allowed to kill him. He wasn't allowed to totally destroy him, but he basically took away everything he had and took away his health. But that was with limited permission. Just imagine what the devil would do to us if he had free rein, if God was not restraining him. And when it says, when men rose up against us, the enemy that is in view here are the humans, the various peoples that have been opposed to Israel at various times in their history, but it's also spiritually a reference to the devil and to his demons. And then we have the first of the analogies that are used here to ponder the situations that the people of Israel had been through. Then they had swallowed us up alive. That's a pretty dramatic image, because for an animal to swallow something alive, it has to be a lot more powerful than that thing that it's swallowing up. And there's few things that are more horrible to imagine than being swallowed up alive by a wild beast. But that's the image that's presented here that would have happened to the people of Israel had not the Lord been with us. Then we have the second analogy. When their wrath raged against us, then had the water overwhelmed us. Our soul hath passed through a torrent, then had our soul passed through the water that is irresistible. And the image here is a person that's caught up in a flood. You know, when you're standing by a river and you're watching the water, you can say, oh, that's very beautiful. If you're on the beach, you're watching the ocean, you can say, that's very beautiful. Or even if you're on a boat, that's when we have control over things. But what happens when we don't have control? When we're caught up in a flood and we don't have any means to escape. If you think about the Titanic as one example, this is a catastrophe that we remember more than 100 years later, because we had people who were in this big ship. Someone had commented before they boarded the ship that not even God could sink the ship. And there was one woman that said, I don't want to get it on this ship. After someone made a comment like that, but her husband persuade her to go ahead and get on the ship. She survived, but her husband did not. But to be totally helpless in this overwhelming flood of the sea is a situation where there's nothing you can do, absolutely nothing. Blessed be the Lord, who hath not given us to be a prey to their teeth. God has not allowed that beast to swallow us alive. Our soul, like a sparrow, was delivered out of the snare of the hunters. The snare is broken and we are delivered. So the image there is of a net trap that's been laid to catch a bird. And if you were that bird and you were caught in that snare, once the trap was sprung and you were in that net, there'd be absolutely nothing that you could do. But we're told the snare is broken and we're delivered. That's what God has done for us. The snares of the devil are powerless against us if we only depend upon God. And it's not because of our strength, but it's because of God and his mercy. He's broken these snares that the devil has laid for us, and he's given us power over our enemies. Our help is in the name of the Lord, who hath made heaven and the earth. God alone is our hope. Only he can help us. In World War II, there was a Russian man who, like millions of other citizens of the Soviet Union, were drafted. And he was given a very brief training and then sent to the front. And this was a time in the war when the Germans were making great advances. And so his unit was totally destroyed. And he and one of his friends were trying to escape. And they, for several days, would walk at nighttime to try to travel back to their lines. But during the daytime, they would hide and they would sleep. And one evening, they found a village. There were no Germans to be seen. And they found a hut, and they were able to sleep in that hut. But while they were asleep, the Germans surrounded that village. And soon, the rumble of tanks, motorcycles, men with machine guns, soldiers with dogs, was heard in the streets. Anybody who darted out of their hut was shot. If anyone fired out of a hut, the hut was set on fire with everybody in it. If anybody came out with their hands up, they were taken prisoner and hauled off in a truck. And basically, there was no way to escape. They had their rifles, but to fight in a situation like this would have been completely futile. So what they decided to do, hoping against hope, was to hide under a bed. And the man who tells the story, he was on the outer side of the under part of this bed. His friend was inside. So in other words, his friend was between him and the wall. And of course, he's terrified of what might happen. He was baptized. He had a Christian mother who taught him to pray. But he had not been a very faithful person. And he tried desperately to remember any prayer his mother had taught him. And he could only remember the very beginning of Psalm 90. He that dwelt in the help of the Most High. That's all he could remember. So he just kept praying that over and over. And then these are his words describing what happened next. They came in and started to search everywhere. They looked under the bed and took out the one who was lying closer to the wall behind my back, but left me as if I wasn't there, or as if I were a sack or some empty space. They didn't notice me at all. They took my comrade outside and they shot him in the yard. Then having combed the village, the Germans left. I lay there until night, repeating endlessly, "He that dwelt in the help of the Most High." And at night, I left the village and went back to the forest. Then in the very first village with a church, I got myself a cross and put it on and stood inside for a while, giving thanks to God for the salvation from sure death. I got a psalter from the faithful and copied the whole of Psalm 90, "He that dwelt in the help of the Most High." Then I learned it by heart. I went through the whole war, read this prayer daily, and came home alive. This is an important thing for us to understand if we're to grow in the spiritual life. Our need and our total dependence on God, to thank Him for what He's done, and to have faith that whatever may come our way, He will deliver us from any snare of our enemies. Amen.
0: From the Amphon, sermons from St. Jonah Orthodox Church in Spring, Texas. Father John Whiteford is the priest at St. Jonah's and the author of Sola Scriptura, published by Conciliar Press. 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

0: Life at St. John the Compassionate Mission in Toronto, Ontario. Daily we seek to live the simplicity of the gospel and to witness to the unique dignity and infinite value of each person. Through our open doors, we welcome people from all walks of life, awakening and mirroring the beauty that lies at the heart of each person. These are the parables of community. They illustrate the reality that the kingdom of God is among us, often hidden in the noise and busyness of daily life. They are the precious pearls that God gives us when we risk opening our doors to the stranger. A Modern Carol by Father Nicolai, December 2024. During a reflection at the mission on the gospel, a young refugee from Africa had suddenly confessed, "Guys, I have to say this. I'm pregnant. I haven't told anybody yet. I felt that I had to say it now. I have to share it with somebody. I can't keep it just for myself." People in the room offered words of support and hope to her. She lives in a shelter, a place where many women don't dare to sleep. The father of the child is overseas. Like any young relationship, this one is complex. The mother continued to volunteer as if nothing had happened. People tried to help, and a few brought all the things needed for a child. A few months ago, we received the joyful news of the birth. And just as the nativity fast was starting, the mother brought the baby to the mission so people could see the miracle. That same day, a mother of four came to us for a memorial service. She lost her husband a few years ago, and she came with the children to pray just 4 months after his death. Since then, they come every year to pray for their father's soul and to offer a meal to the poor in his memory. I can still see the children's countenances when we prayed at the memorial service and when they served at the table. This day, many people were gathered, but somehow the newborn baby made its way into the hands of the widow. She held the baby in her arms as we prayed for the soul of her departed husband. There's always an unexpected way of consolation for those who cannot be consoled. The joy doesn't replace the loss. It's a passenger, it's real, and it's fragile. Yet it lays in your arms, close to your heart. It's an incarnate sign of reconciliation, surpassing any human loss. Seeing the faces of the baby and the older single mother praying the memorial service was a gift for a community that welcomes all kinds of strangers and touches all kinds of losses, because the incarnation happens in our midst. The Feast of the Nativity is as universal as much as it is historical. It happened then in a cave, as it happens today within the realities of human life. We await its approach, and yet it has already happened, and it will happen again. It brings a joy through the pregnant mother who's a stranger in a new community. She lays down her head in a place where others would not, a place announced beforehand. She receives gifts from strangers whom she will never see again. The Nativity speaks with hope to the mothers who, a few days later, cannot be consoled because they lost their innocent children to the madness of a king who felt threatened. These are the human realities where God chose to become man. And the angels skip through the silence, touching with song the new heart of man. Christ is born. Thank you for listening to our Parables of Community, Asceticism of the Open Door. These parables are the precious pearls that God bestows on the church when it risks opening its door to the stranger. We hope that they will inspire you to discover the presence of the kingdom in your own parishes and life. This has been a listener-supported presentation of Ancient Faith Radio.
1: No bishop of the Holy Roman Church by the grace of God, Peter, Archbishop of Amalfi, and Frederick, Deacon and Chancellor, to all the children of the Catholic Church, the Holy, Primary, and Apostolic See of Rome, to which the care of all the churches most especially pertains as if to head, deign to make us its ambassadors to this royal city for the sake of the peace and utility of the church, so that, in accordance with what has been written we might come here and see whether the complaint which rises to its ears without ceasing from this great city is real in fact, or to know if it is not like this. Let the glorious emperors, clergy, senate, and people of the city of Constantinople, as well as the entire Catholic Church, therefore know that we have sensed here both a great good, whence we greatly rejoice in the Lord, and the greatest evil, whence we lament in misery. As far as the columns of the imperial power and its honored and wise citizens go, this city is most Christian and Orthodox. But as far as Michael, who is called patriarch through an abuse of the term, and the backers of his foolishness are concerned, innumerable tares of heresies are daily sown in its midst, because, like simoniacs, they sell the gift of God. Like Blessians, they castrate their guests and promote them not only to the clergy but to the episcopacy. Like Arians, they rebaptize those already baptized in the name of the Holy Trinity, and especially Latins. Like Donatists, they claim that with the exception of the Greek Church, the Church of Christ and baptism has perished from the world. Like Nicolaitists, they allow and defend the carnal marriages of the ministers of the sacred altar. Like Severians, they say that the law of Moses is accursed. Like the Pneumatikoi or Theomakoi, they cut off the procession of the Holy Spirit from the Son. Like Manichaeans, among others, they state that leaven is ensouled. Like the Nazarenes, they preserve the carnal cleanness of the Jews to such an extent that they refuse to baptize dying babies before 8 days after birth. And in refusing to communicate with pregnant or menstruating women, they forbid them to be baptized. They are pagans. And because they grow their hair on their head and beards, they will not receive in communion those who tonsure their hair and shave their beards, following the decree practice of the Roman Church, for these errors and many others committed by them. Michael himself, although admonished by the letters of our Lord Pope Leo, contemptuously refused to repent. Furthermore, when we, the Pope's ambassadors, wanted to eliminate the causes of such great evils in a reasonable way, he denied us his presence and conversation, forbid churches to celebrate Mass, just as he had earlier closed the churches of the Latin, and, calling them adsumites, had persecuted the Latins everywhere in word and deed. Indeed, so much did he persecute them that among his own children he had anathematized the Apostolic See, and against it he still writes that he is the ecumenical patriarch. Therefore, because we did not tolerate this unheard of outrage and injury of the first Holy and Apostolic See, and were concerned that the Catholic faith would be undermined in many ways by the authority of the Holy and individuated Trinity in the Apostolic See, whose embassy we are performing, and of all the Orthodox fathers from the seven councils of the entire Catholic Church, we thus subscribe to the following anathema, which the most reverend Pope has proclaimed upon Michael and his followers, unless they should repent. Michael, neophyte patriarch through abuse of office, who took on the monastic habit out of fear of men alone, and is now accused by many of the worst of crimes, and with him Leo, called Bishop of Ohrid, Constantine, chaplain of this Michael, who trampled the sacrifice of the light Latins with profane feet, and all their followers in the aforementioned errors and acts of presumption, let them be anathema, Maranatha, with the Simoniacs, Blasians, Arians, Donatists, Nicolaitists, Severians, Pneumatikoi, Manichaeans, Nazarenes, and all the heretics, nay, with the devil himself and his angels, unless they should repent. Amen, men, amen. With deep, deep regret that I had to inflict that upon your ears, good listeners, that was the bull of excommunication that was delivered by Humbert upon the high altar of Hagia Sophia on the 16th of July, 1054. I am your host, Professor Cyril Gary Jenkins, and you are listening to Light Through the Past.
2: Light Through the Past, a survey of church history. Dr. Cyril Gary Jenkins examines the course and development of the Orthodox Church, its struggles with heresy, the empire, and relations to other Christian bodies. Here's Dr. Jenkins.
1: Greetings, everyone, once again to Light Through the Past. What we're going to cover today is, of course, the whole incident of 1054. It's, as I've said before, it is an incredibly important date, but it really doesn't mark the schism. It is certainly an important step in the schism between the East and West. And of course, when we look at this bull by Humbert, there are several, of course, incredible problems which we must address. Before I step onto that platform, a couple quick announcements. First, by my reckoning, going back some months, maybe years, this should be episode 179. And I think I miscalculated. And I'm looking back and trying to find, I think that I skipped over a number and maybe even two. This is what I'm trying to investigate. And I'm also trying to find what has happened because, I mean, all my episodes are numbered as I've kept them in my file, and everything works up to a certain level, but I'd have to go back through. But according to ancient faith, this is basically episode 176. So we're missing three episodes somewhere, or somewhere in the numbering. So I will retain calling this 179 until such time as I have found out exactly what's happening. It gives us more time to prepare for the great 200th episode. Regardless, that's just a small matter of bookkeeping. A more urgent matter is that there will be no Doxa Moot this year. We are planning for next year. I will have more information about it. We will still have the same two speakers. I think that it is regretful that we had to cancel, but there are things that came up and we had to cancel. Orthodoxy in Education, however, is still on. And we are still talking about what is an Orthodox

keep on your radar and plug into. So that is Jesse. And so he is coming. He's coming to the Allentown Bethlehem area. You'll also hear talks by other individuals who the exact lineup is going to be set in the next 2 or 3 weeks. So that is upcoming. And having said that, let's walk out onto this platform that is 1054. So first and foremost, the background of this document, and then we will talk about the document itself. So the first thing to note, the document is basically saying that Humbert, who is Cardinal Bishop of the Church of Silva Candida in Rome, along with Peter of Amalfi, an Archbishop of the Roman Church, and then Frederick, Deacon and Chancellor of the Roman Church. So Leo sent all three of these men. He thought this was fairly important. For Leo, the question is, we need to get some things straightened out because Leo is very, very concerned about what is happening in the south of Italy. And he realizes that there is hesitation part of a number of the Greeks of South Italy to be in league with him against the Normans. But this is necessary. The Normans were, let's just put it bluntly, conquering the south of Italy. I mean, by 1071, they will conquer the entire of the south of Italy, along with most of Sicily, so that the Normans have possession of southern Italy and Sicily. Tend to think of, you know, the Normans conquering England in 1066. But in fact, if we look at the 11th century as a whole, it was very much a Norman century, and as important as the conquest of England was by William the Conqueror, the conquest of southern Italy, maybe not as equally important, but man, it is very important in the history of Europe, the history of Christianity, particularly as it involves the history of the Byzantine Empire. I mean, the Normans are a blight for a long time against the Byzantines. So, Leo already sees this in 1054. And so, what is happening? What is going on? So, Leo has decided to form a league. And basically, he's able to obtain soldiers from areas within what we think of today as Germany, what was then the empire. And he gets these soldiers. They come to him, and basically outside of the city of Civitate, interestingly enough, it actually means city. Outside the city of city, the Normans fight Leo's army. And Leo had expected the Byzantines to show up, and this didn't happen. So why? Why didn't the Byzantines show up? The problem arises because there is a Greek... Let me back up. So the Byzantine governor of southern Italy was a Lombard named Argyrus. His father had been someone who had, as a Lombard, been an ally of the Byzantine Empire. Now, at a certain point, this Argyrus had actually led a revolt against the Byzantines, was defeated, captured, sent to Constantinople, where he regretted the error of his ways. It appears that while he's in Constantinople, he had actually run afoul of Michael Carularius. I'm not exactly sure of all the details of this, but I do know that Michael Carularius, the patriarch, considered Argyrus his personal enemy. Now, Argyrus returns to southern Italy. He is named the Catapan, the captain, over southern Italy for the Byzantine forces. And Argyrus decides it is not in his interest to try to fight the Normans, because basically he wants to keep his army in reserve. And there are a number of reasons for this. But essentially, at Civitate, 1053,

0: June of 1053. Leo is watching from the city walls as the Normans defeat, bludgeon, I don't want to say massacre, but really maul Leo's forces who have to retreat from the field. Hundreds upon hundreds are left dead. And Leo is left aghast. And the city, Civitate, promptly expels Leo because they don't want to be besieged by the Normans for the sake of Leo. Leo is made prisoner of the Normans. And so what happens is, well, the Normans are kind of embarrassed about having such an important prisoner. He remains prisoner with them for some months. And while he is imprisoned, he's receiving all sorts of news about Greek exceptions to Latin practices, particularly on the question of unleavened bread, which had very much come up because of the Armenian practice of the use of unleavened bread. Now, the Armenians were Monophysites. Many of the Greeks, the use of unleavened bread was to take out the leaven of the humanity of Christ, all right? And so this will come up in a little bit. And so therefore, the Greeks were also upset about the question of other Latin practices, including why do your priests shave their beards, right? What is going on here? And so Leo is like, we need to get to the bottom of this. Leo doesn't mention the filioque, though it had been mentioned by Humbert, and it would be mentioned by Humbert. But Leo decides to send Humbert. Now, Humbert, among the reformers in Rome at this time that we had talked about last week, among the reformers in Rome, Humbert was the most vociferous and outspoken. There are places where, I mean, here in what we're looking at, he accuses the Byzantines of being Donatists. Whereas if you read some of his stuff, he really comes close to Donatism, if not actually being a Donatist himself. But more than anything, Humbert was a bull in a china shop. Humbert basically was assertion without argument. We meet a lot of people like this through church history. One of my favorite illustrations is John Calvin. Calvin was not great at arguing. He was great at asserting. Whereas if you look at Peter Martyr Vermilye, he was great at arguing. And not, I don't want to say bad at asserting. But anyway, it was, you know, so this was Humbert. And so Leo sends Humbert. Now, Leo sends Humbert shortly after he is released. He is 9 months a prisoner by the Normans. He's released, dies on April 19th, but he's already sent Humbert, Frederick, and Peter to Constantinople. Now, these aren't, as it were, three lightweights. Like, Leo is taking this seriously. He's taking the fact of the Normans very seriously. And so he wants to get to the bottom of this, you know, what's going on here. Now, Cariolarius, whether he believes it or not, makes the assertion that these men had been sent by Argyrus. They had been sent by Argyrus, and they therefore only come to cause trouble. All their accusations have been fomented by Argyrus. This is really quite telling, of course. Because A, we don't know much about Argyrus, I should note. There is a Byzantine family of the Argyrus or the Argyroi. They are very, very prominent. One of their members will eventually be emperor. He has no dynasty, but the Argyroi, the plural of Argyrus, the Argyroi are a very prominent Byzantine family, very prominent military family. Well decorated, we could say. This Argyrus has nothing to do with them. And I should note that Argyrus is the Greek word for silver, right? It comes over into Latin, Argentina, the land of silver, right? So Argyrus, this is kind of the background for this. and the hope of having some sort of united front against Normans. And I should note that the Byzantines actually could have handled the Normans. And this is another problem, but the general who basically was having his way with the Normans a decade before, a man named George Maniakes. George Maniakes was basically first relieved of command, this was earlier on, but then second one sent back to try to rectify the situation, which he had done. He actually had invaded Sicily and started the reconquest of Sicily. And once he had done this, he was relieved of his duty again and commanded to come back to Constantinople. Maniakes revolts. Maniakes probably easily could have carried the field against any Byzantine army, given his own troops were behind him, and may well have, you know, succeeded. The history of the empire may have been wildly different. But, well, that's in my Byzantine history course, which I'm trying to complete here very shortly. Now, the deputation of Humbert, Peter, and Frederick are sent early in April. April 19th, 1054, Leo dies. The news quickly follows Humbert, Frederick, and Peter. And the news reaches them, and it really kind of puts them in a bind. And it's a bind that Carularius already knows. They have no legatine power, because basically the legatine power is something that is personal to that particular pope. So if that pope dies, the legates cease being legates immediately. But Humbert decides to go through with it anyway. So that's the one problem. Now he gets to Constantinople. Humbert does have a smattering of Greek in his knowledge, but he ends up debating Byzantine individuals. Most importantly among them is Nicetas de Thetos. And you can learn about Nicetas de Thetos. He was a prominent monk. He was a disciple of St. Simeon, the new theologian. Many of St. Nicetas's writings are in the Philokalia, so it is, you know, a lot of his stuff is there available. And so he basically has to take Humbert on. And it's interesting, of course, that Humbert, I mean, unless it's obliquely, doesn't list Nicetas in the excommunication, right? So we're wondering what exactly Humbert thought of all of this. And of course, Humbert, in the debates with Nicetas, demonstrates an ignorance, particularly on his part, but probably among many Latins, which he says that, oh, you Greeks have removed a word from the creed, meaning the filioque, right? And therefore, you have tampered with the creed, right? The exact opposite of what had happened. And so, Humbert is quite ignorant of these things. And so in this, eventually, after 3 months, Humbert has met with the emperor, Constantine the Ninth, but he's really never met with Carularius. And so finally, in exasperation, he has this bull written up. And then he lays it upon the altar in Hagia Sophia, right at the beginning of the liturgy. Right? I mean, this is brinksmanship. It's showmanship. Instead of giving it to the imperial chancellor, instead of giving it to the imperial, to the patriarchal court, what does he do? He does this, right? And then he knocks the dust off his feet as he leaves. And it's of course, the image that, you know, Christ gives to the disciples. If a village does not receive your proclamation of the gospel, knock the dust off of your feet as a testimony against them. There's an interesting point. I've been rather hard on Father John Strickland's first two volumes. I mean, it's a lot of information. I'm not telling you not to buy them. I'm just telling you I find problems with them. But he has this rather interesting point that, you know, Humbert knocks the dust off his feet, and he notes this. And of course, when the city falls and Mehmet II comes into Hagia Sophia, he knocks the dust off his shoes. I think he actually removes his shoes at one point. And Father Strickland says, I'd like to think it is the same dust that Humbert had knocked off his feet. I'm not quite sure the image there, I mean, it quickly elicits some sort of thought in the mind. But it's like, I'm not exactly sure where that's going, but it is kind of a quick and clever thing that Father John has done there. But it is a notable thing, right? It is a notable thing of what Humbert has done. So there's a couple things to then take from this, right? Especially when we look at the bull of excommunication itself. I'll come back to that in a second. So what happens? So first and foremost, a subdeacon grabs the bull from off the altar, tries to give it back to Humbert. Humbert refuses, right? Huffs away. He and his entourage go to the imperial palace, give their regards to the emperor, say their farewells, and then leave. And the emperor's like, oh, yes, nice, nice. They never say anything to the emperor about the excommunication. The emperor soon learns about the excommunication, and he quickly sends troops out to get them and bring them back to the city. Oh, my. Oh, my. The city is in an uproar. And of course, on the 20th of July, Humbert acts on the 16th of July, 1054. On the 20th of July, the Synod of Constantinople meets. I read that document, a good bit of it, last week, which really goes after Humbert. And, you know, it is really the whole city is in an uproar. They're ready to storm the prisons. They're ready to tear these men apart. So basically, Constantine IX realizes he needs to get them out of the city and actually gives them an armed escort to protect them out of the city. So first then, they had no authority to do this. Why does it matter? Why does it matter? Why when they got back to Rome was suddenly this an important thing in the life of the church? First, it has to do with the nature of the legates themselves, Bert and Frederick in particular. Peter of Amalfi, we know very little about. Amalfi was a southern Italian city port and Greek. So it was an important city, but we really know very little about him. Well, what do we know about Frederick and Humbert? Well, Humbert continues as one of the leading reformers in the Church of Rome for the next several years. Humbert is incredibly important as one of the leaders, and sometimes it could be wondered, why wasn't he made pope? But again, he was a man, let us say, of short fuse, but a man who was very much given to, let us say, my way or the highway type assertions. He was a man, let us say, without a lot of tact. And, of course, given the fact that Cariolarius was also very much of this, this was really very much a recipe for what happened. Now, things have changed. Had Cariolarius accepted Humbert, it probably seems that he did think Humbert was coming on behalf of Argyrus and therefore distrusted him from the word go and wanted nothing to do with it. So, in this, let us say, the main thing to point out, though, is Humbert's place. Probably the more important one is Frederick, Chancellor, because Frederick of Lorraine is the brother of Godfrey, Duke of Lorraine, and Godfrey of Lorraine is the chief political, military backer of the reforms of the church. Godfrey is very much their man. And so Frederick automatically has status because of his relationship, of course, to his brother. And he holds actually a very high and prominent position there in the church as deacon of the Church of Rome and also as chancellor, meaning he was the one in charge of all the written documents. It's probable that he wrote the document, all right, that he wrote the document of the papal bull. But the real importance lay in the fact that Frederick of Lorraine, he became abbot of Monte Cassino, and then in 1056, he is made a cardinal bishop of the church, and then upon the death of Pope Victor II, is elected as Pope Stephen IX. And as Pope Stephen IX, Frederick of Lorraine, now Stephen IX, pushes the reforms hard. And he elevates also another monk named Hildebrand. And it is Stephen who very much shifts the reform movement into high gear, because he already, the death of Henry III, in many ways had wanted reform, but in many ways did not trust Frederick. Why? Because of Frederick's brother, Godfrey. Godfrey, at times, and Henry III in particular, had not gotten along at all, coming even to blows, it seems. Not between themselves, but between their troops. Henry at times was considered a rebel. Godfrey at times was considered a rebel. So with Henry III's death in 1056, and the new emperor, Henry IV, he was not yet emperor, he was just king of the empire, king of Germany, but not yet emperor. He had to be crowned by the Pope, but he was just a young boy. With this, the reform movement really took off, because now there was no emperor to slow them down, as it would seem. So that is actually another story, but Stephen's prominence becomes one of the telling factors in Rome of seeing this as something important. Now, I will note that years later, Urban II, who's Pope, made Pope in the 1080s, and he's the Pope of the First Crusade, he seemingly either ignores what happens in 1054 or knows nothing about it, right? So we'll get to that, you know, directly. But now back quickly, because I've already spent too much time on other things, back quickly to this bull itself. As a matter of fact, I think I'm going to wait till next episode to get to the bull, simply because it is so rich in insanity, so rich in vile accusations that bear no resemblance to the truth, and rich indeed in complete misunderstandings. The statement about leaven being ensouled, right? And that, why, that's Manichae, right? It really is quite an example. I don't mean to be mean, but quite an example of how wildly even the most high level churchmen in Rome misunderstood everything the Greeks were talking about, right? There was a point made, I came upon this point years and years ago, that St. Augustine gave a description of the Manichaeans. He had a whole book, Contra Faustum, about the Manichaeans. And in this book against the Manichaeans, what he says in this is basically, oh, this is what the Manichaeans are, this is what they believe. And suddenly, when we get down into the High Middle Ages, which when we get to 1054, we're entering the High Middle Ages. If anyone sees anything that kind of looks like a Manichae, it's a Manichae. I mean, maybe it just quacks like a Manichae, but it doesn't walk or have feathers like a Manichae. Oh, it's a Manichae, right? All these things. And so the word Manichae gets thrown around a lot. Come back to that. We will come back to that next week. I will note, there's a new book out from Basilia Media and Publishing. It's on Paving the Road to College, an Orthodox Perspective. and it is out now. I will make a link in the notes. But for those of you with high school students, for those of you who teach high school students, those of you who work with high school students, those of you who want to help high school students, is a book that will help them think about college, college which has become a little more than a minefield. And picking your way through it, it is difficult. But what do we have is, we have this book now published, Christopher Tsiokalos, who has worked as a high school guidance counselor, a devout Orthodox Christian, has put this book together. It's now published, and I would commend it no end to you. And so with that, I once again thank our producer, none other than Elijah Saber. And once again, our bumper music is still by Johann Sebastian Bach. I'm waiting for the day they decide to switch this out on me without telling me. But I do listen once in a while to what I say. Anyway, and this has been a listener-supported episode, listener-supported podcast of Ancient Faith Ministries.
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3: In celebration of the Lord's victory, and every celebration of the Eucharist is an act of gratitude for creation, redemption, salvation, the eternal life that's given to us from God. And at the celebration of the Holy Eucharist, when one of us has left this life, we add our special thanks to God, not only for his great salvation for all of us and for the whole universe, but very particularly for the salvation, the grace, the life, God's own presence, his own divine energies, his own revelation to us in the person who has departed from us. And we thank God for saving that person, the one whom he has created in his own image and likeness, for everlasting life. And we give special thanks to God for the life of the person. We thank God for the gifts given to that person, the mercy shown. And we thank God also for the response, the cultivation of the gifts that God has given in this particular life. That is the life of Father John, only his, nobody else's, because each one of us is different, each one of us is unique, each one of us has his own gift and his own cross to bear in this life. And when we come to thank God for his salvation and thank God for the life of Father John, there are countless things for which we can give thanks, but this morning let's just group them all under three headings, three groupings. Our first thanks to God is for the wonderful gifts that he gave to Father John of intelligence, understanding, knowledge, the ability to work as a scholar, the ability to have these gifts. And we thank God that he has given these gifts to this man for the sake of the church. Not only the church mystically and in general, but for the concrete church, for us who are standing here. Father John accepted those gifts and he used them for our salvation. He used them for our illumination, for our purification, for our repentance, for our redemption, for our life. No one in this church can imagine his or her life without Father John. Our life would be totally different without him. We are literally members one of another, and we commune with one another. We live with one another. And not only this seminary, those of us who are here, and not only the church in America, but the Orthodox Church throughout the world, and even the Christianity in general, is unimaginable today without what God has given us through this man and what he was willing to take and to work with and to give to us. And we thank God and we thank him for this. The second thing for which we thank God is for Father John's suffering in bearing this gift. You know, to know what he knew, to have the vision that he had, to have this comprehensive insight and knowledge of the mystery of Christ, the gospel, the scriptures, the fathers, the saints, the liturgy, probably of all the human beings who ever lived on earth in our time, there's probably not a one who knew all this better than he did. And what we have to know is, what a cross that is here. You know, to know all of that, and then to live with us. To know all of that, to see all of that, and then to live in this world and in this church humanly as it is. And Father John really suffered. He suffered not just the cancer at the end, but he suffered. He suffered because he hated ignorance, stupidity, arrogance, barbarism, vulgarity, nonsense, and he was surrounded by it all the time. He was surrounded by it day and night. He fought with it, he struggled with it, and he tried always so hard, and I think we can thank God and him successfully not to be overcome by that, not to yield to cynicism or to walk away from it or just to curse everything. You know, he was tempted, gravely tempted, especially when those who were so close to him, who were in the same church, who knew the same realities, neglected them, vilified them, sometimes openly rejected them in a kind of arrogant way. That killed him. It killed him. But he wasn't, you know, like St. Paul said, how is it saying? Dying, but behold, we live. And he died every day with that. We wouldn't be too bold to say somehow analogously to the Lord and to all the saints themselves. Because one of the greatest crosses in this world is to see the light, the joy, the peace, the truth, the wisdom of the kingdom of God, and then to see that rejected, made fun of, ridiculed, and then all kinds of, triumph of all this other garbage that is not from the kingdom of God. And we thank God. We thank you, Father John, for your suffering on our behalf, for your forbearance, for your fidelity, fidelity to the church, fidelity to God, and fidelity to us, that you didn't abandon us, you stayed with us to the very end. And we thank God, ultimately, for Father John's perhaps greatest lesson. Father Paul said last night he was quintessentially the teacher, and that's true. But perhaps God decided to give us and to use Father John for the ultimate lesson, and that was his death. We thank God for your death, Father John, because it reminds us of the one thing. It reminds us how really fragile our life is. It reminds us how we can have everything planned. God has other plans. God knows otherwise. We thank God not only for the fact that God accounted you worthy to die so quickly in the midst of us in the way that you did. But we thank God also that you were faithful to the end. Faithful to the end. He spoke to many people at the end, but when the five of us went up there, he only really said four words that were comprehensible. One word was when he looked at us and we prayed and we kissed the cross, he said, thank you. The second word he kept looking at us and said, okay, okay. And then for some reason he said, I know. And Father, I think it was Father Paul, perhaps, he said, what I know? And he said, I don't know why he said it, but it's worth your reading. The Eucharist, gratitude. So thank God, thank you, Father John. But there is no man who lives who doesn't sin. Father John was not without sin. The liturgy says that there is no person who lives without sin. And so we ask God to have mercy on him, to forgive him for our sake, for the sake of our prayer, for the sake of our gratitude, that he would forgive us. There's a line in the letter of James that said, let few of you be teachers, brethren, for we who teach will be judged with greater strictness. And we all make mistakes. And he who makes no mistake is a perfect man. And there was only one perfect man, and that was Jesus. So we ask God to forgive Father John. We ask God to have mercy on him. We ask God to consign to oblivion anything in him that was not of the kingdom. Then we ask him to forgive us. Forgive us, Father John. Forgive us for everything. And we know, and you know, that we have forgiven you. So let's, with the spirit of forgiveness of Christ, enter into the mystery, lifting up our hearts, giving thanks to the Lord, for the Lord, for his salvation, and for how his salvation was given to us, for which we are so grateful in the life of our Father.
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1: What's the deal with the legendary, mythic stories of the Orthodox Christian tradition? 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
2: Poised between East and West, between Orthodox and Catholic, Lithuania, the last of Europe's pagan nations, did not forget its ancient tales, such as that of the giantess Neringa, Egle, Queen of Serpents, and the Iron Wolf. Rather, they fulfilled and enriched them with legends like the Hill of Crosses and the miracle-working icon of Our Lady of the Gate of the Dawn. In The Wolf and the Cross, Father Andrew Stephen Damick and Deacon Seraphim Richard Rowland take a very personal pilgrimage into a land where history and legend have met and fused, where Orthodox Christians have lived as a minority for nearly seven centuries, their faith founded upon the blood of martyrs and the witness of dozens of saints. 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
4: Luke 10:25-37. At that time a lawyer stood up to put Jesus to the test, saying, "Teacher, what shall I do to inherit eternal life?" Jesus said to him, "What is written in the law? How do you read?" And the lawyer answered, "You shall love the Lord your God with all your heart, and with all your soul, and with all your strength, and with all your mind, and your neighbor as yourself." And Jesus said to him, "You have answered right. Do this, and you will live." But the lawyer, desiring to justify himself, said to Jesus, "And who is my neighbor?" Jesus replied, "A man was going down from Jerusalem to Jericho, and he fell among robbers, who stripped him and beat him and departed, leaving him half dead. Now by chance a priest was going down that road, and when he saw him, he passed by on the other side. So likewise a Levite, when he came to the place and saw him, passed by on the other side. But a Samaritan, as he journeyed, came to where he was, and when he saw him, he had compassion, and went to him, and bound up his wounds, pouring on oil and wine, and then set him on his own beast, and brought him to an inn, and took care of him. And the next day he took out 2 denarii and gave them to the innkeeper, saying, 'Take care of him, and whatever more you spend, I will repay you when I come back.' Which of these three do you think proved neighbor to the man who fell among the robbers?" The lawyer said, "The one who showed mercy on him." And Jesus said to him, "Go and do likewise."
5: Glory to thee, O Lord, glory to thee.
6: Here are some questions about the gospel reading. What question does the lawyer ask Jesus at the beginning of this gospel? Why do you think Jesus asks the lawyer what he thinks the law says? What commandments does the lawyer quote? What do you think these commandments are telling us to do? Does Jesus give the lawyer a straight answer to his question about who is his neighbor? Why do you think he answers in that way? How about you? Are you a good neighbor to those around you? Look for chances to show mercy to others today.
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7: 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Father Stephen holds a PhD in Biblical Studies and is an Orthodox priest serving at Archangel Gabriel Orthodox Church in Lafayette, Louisiana.
8: Okay, chapter 22. Now the children of Israel broke camp and camped west of Moab by the Jordan across from Jericho. So when Balak, the son of Zippor, saw all that Israel did to the Amorites, Balak, son of Zippor, is the current king of Moab. So there's going to be a bunch of very similar names here. So Balak, king of Moab, not to be confused with Balaam, who we're about to read about, not to be confused with Balak, who is played by Clint Howard in the episode of the original Star Trek series, The Corbomite Maneuver. Balak, right, is the king. So Balak, the son of Zippor, saw all that Israel did to the Amorites, namely wrecking them. And Moab was exceedingly afraid of the people because they were many. And Moab was irritated because of the children of Israel. I like that. They're irritated. Like, man, getting on my nerves, those Israelites. But notice here how, again, we see the king and the nation used interchangeably. Right? The king is afraid. Like, oh, are they going to turn on us now? And Moab is irritated. That's Moab. There is also the king, right? Is irritated. Then Moab said to the elders of Midian, again, this being the king, not like all of the people taking a vote.
9: Where's Midian?
8: Midianites are a mix of Edomites and Ishmaelites. So Midian, from the perspective of Moab, is everything south of them. So Edom and all the desert nomads south of Edom. Okay, so they speak to the elders of Midian. Now this congregation will lick up everything around us as a young bull licks up the grass of the field. Now Balak, the son of Zippor, was king of the Moabites at that time. So, right, so they're going to come through. They're going to come through here like a buzzsaw, right? They're going to take everything. Then he sent ambassadors to Balaam, the son of Beor, at Pethor, which is near the river, in the land of the sons of his people. There's some vague locators for you. There's a river, and it's where the sons of Balaam's people live. Saying, look, a people came from Egypt. See, they cover the face of the earth and are settling next to me. So a couple things here, then we'll go on. That first phrase, you know, that look and then see, there's a little bit of old Canaanite dialect showing through there. That is how those inscriptions sound. You get that kind of thing all the time, you know. Sometimes it translates, behold, right? Behold, I am the king of Moab. Look, see my domains, right? That's like kind of the original thing that he said, poking through a little bit. But also, Balaam, son of Beor, why are there these weird, by the river, that's where his people live? Well, this is because Balaam, son of Beor, was famous. We have inscriptions completely unrelated to the Bible. Not in Israel, in what used to be Moab. Ancient inscriptions, like from this time, talking about Balaam the son of Beor. And him being a prophet of Chemosh, who we were just talking about, and a few other Canaanite gods. So this is someone people had heard of. So the original people reading this narrative know who this is. That's why you could have those vague Balaam son of Beor. He sent message to Balaam son of Beor. Oh! right? So this is like if someone was telling you a story, and they're a historical story talking about their family, and then, you know, who do they run into at the courthouse in Springfield, Illinois? But Abraham Lincoln, right? And you would be like, wait, who? Right? Or yeah, maybe you should make it more Louisiana. Who do they run into in Baton Rouge? Huey Long! Anyway. Right, but so this is this sort of, oh, wait, you know, like, oh, okay, famous. So, and there would be, as if you're telling this story, like, oh, this might be trouble. This is this famous, like, powerful kind of a wizard. Yeah, like, powerful guy, right? Oh, he's calling him in. It's the Israelites. What's going to happen here, right? We're kind of getting this set right. So this is a, right? And he would have been, among Israelites, he would have been kind of infamous being associated with these pagan gods, right? So he's like, evil wizard, right? So this is, Balak is summoning.
9: King? He's a wizard?
8: Yeah, he's a prophet. Okay. Balaam, son of Beor, is a prophet. We're going to see a prophet for hire.
9: Okay.
8: Right. So, yeah, as most prophets were at the time. So, prophethood was not just an Israelite thing. The idea of Moses being a prophet, it's not like that's a brand new thing in the world, right? There are other people called prophets, right? And were for a long time before this. And what this means is a prophet is someone who, there were two main pieces. One, they were a person who, the earliest word for prophet is not Navi or Nabi. That comes to be the main word for prophet, right? The earliest word term is, they refer to as the Ra'im, the seers. They're called seers, right? And this is related to the title that Judaism and then the church has given to Moses. Moses, the God seer. So step one in the pagan world, they were someone who was able to enter into and see, quote unquote, mystically, the world of spirits, of gods and spirits. And right. So they could enter into that world. They could see, they could converse and interact with that spiritual world that everybody believed lay sort of behind and overlaying the physical world. So here's a spring. The spring has some spirit associated with it. He's able to see and interact with that spirit. So that's part one. And then part two, not only can they interact with it, but they can then represent it, that world, and sort of wield the power of it in the visible world, right? I don't use the word material because that isn't how they thought about it, right? But in the visible world, sort of invisible and visible is probably the best way to talk about it. So they could sort of bridge that. And so you could see how that's applied to Moses. Those terms are applied to Moses. Moses sees God, interacts with him face to face, and then is able to represent God, right, including doing signs, right, miracles, that kind of thing, and speaking on behalf of God in the world. So Balaam was considered to be able to do this with these various pagan gods and with other spirits. And so you could see how people who could do that would end up being kind of for hire. So like my well dried up on my farm. Oh, what did I do? I must have made the spirit of the well angry somehow with something I did. Let me call Balaam, son of Beor. He'll come out. He'll communicate with it. Tell me what I need to do to make it happy again, right? What I did wrong that I need to fix. And then I'll have water again. Crops failed this year. What did I do? Right. Et cetera, et cetera. And the ways in which they would enter into the spiritual world kind of varied. But think of all the general ways in which you enter into an altered state of consciousness. So psychedelic drugs, right? Other forms of inducing ecstatic experiences, prolonged meditation. All those kind of things they were doing then, right? They had figured all those things out. And those were the ways in which they would enter into the spiritual world. So that's who Balaam, and Balaam is a famous one, right? Which means he had some success at this, right? You didn't become famous by not being able to deliver. So from the perspective of the text, right, and from our perspective as Orthodox Christians, he is actually interacting with spirits. They're just not ones that are friendly to humans. And we're going to see that one of the things, so I just gave a bunch of nice examples, like, oh man, I need to get my well water back. But very, very common was, I want to put a curse on this person. You got to remember how humans are. Like, it'd be nice if we were all nice and just all trying to look out for our families and stuff. But a lot of us get mad at other people and stuff and have rivals and hatreds and grudges and want somebody to put the whammy on someone we don't like, right? And that was something that these spirits did too. So, and there are lots of ways that that was done. We're going to see, I'm telegraphing a little, the reason I bring this up is that's why Balak is getting in touch with Balaam. He doesn't want him to do nice things for Israel, right? Quite the opposite. He wants them to sick, right? The gods and spirits, right? Who he interacts with, he wants to sick them on Israel to have bad things happen. But so that's how Balaam is. He's renowned, so he's actually doing stuff. And again, as modern people, most modern people, and atheists will throw this at Christians all the time, and it works really well on evangelicals, so that's why they keep throwing it at them, is that people with a modern frame of mind are sort of don't want to believe in miracles because they're good modern people, right? And so they'll be sort of like, well, okay, the ones in the Bible I kind of have to believe in. I'm a Christian, right? At least the big ones. Right? Eh. But any that aren't in the Bible, And if they're not associated with Christianity, definitely fake, right? Definitely bogus. That's not the perspective the Bible ever takes. Even in the New Testament, it talks about people doing false signs and wonders. And false doesn't mean like stage magic, right? Like, we're not talking about like David Blaine, right? We're talking about like the wizards in Pharaoh's court, right? We're talking about people who are doing evil, demonic things. And so this is what Balaam's the evil wizard, right? This is, he actually has power to do evil things from these spirits that are not nice. And even the pagans didn't believe they were nice. This is another thing. This is not like, oh, the pagans thought all the gods and these spirits were all wonderful and nice and friendly and helping man. And then the Christians came along and said they were all evil. Right? Like, have you read any Greek mythology? Zeus is not nice. Okay? Zeus is like a violent rapist. Plato himself. Yeah, like, these are all pretty horrible people, actually. Like, from their own stories. And they would turn on you at the drop of a hat, yeah, right? And yes, like, and horrible Medusa, right? Horrible things happen to people. And Medusa didn't do something horrible. She was just like way too pretty and a goddess got jealous, right? Like, these were really petty by their own account. So Christians coming along and saying, maybe you should worship that. Wasn't a huge reach, really, right? But so that's, give us a picture of who Balaam is and what he's about. Okay, so he gets this message. Look, these people from Egypt, the Israelites, they're all over the place. They're settling next to me. They're a little too close for comfort, right? I need some breathing room here on my border. Therefore, come at once and curse this people for me, for they are stronger than we. If we would be able to strike some of them, then I could drive them out of the land, for I know he whom you bless is blessed, and he whom you curse is cursed. Right, so he says, I know you're for real. You're legit. You come and you bless somebody, they're blessed. You come and curse somebody, it's all over. Right? So come on, I need you to come out here. I need you to curse these people for me. And then I can launch an attack once you put the whammy on them. and we can drive them out, and I can get my territory back, and I won't have to worry about them invading me. So the elders of Moab and the elders of Midian departed with their divinations in their hand, and they came to Balaam and spoke to him the words of Balak. Okay. The divinations in their hand, meaning offerings. They bring like sacrificial offerings and stuff to Balaam. Then he said to them, "Lodge here tonight, and I will bring back to you whatever words the Lord may speak to me." So the princes of Moab stayed with Balaam. So there's this weird thing in the Orthodox Study Bible where they've chosen to capitalize Lord and God in this section.
10: Wrong Lord.
8: As if Balaam is a prophet of...
10: Wrong God.
8: Which he isn't. Right? Which he isn't. I think I know why. Part of it is that the Greek is ambiguous. But part of it is based on a rabbinical Jewish tradition that Balaam is one of the three prophets that God sent to the Gentiles. But that tradition is based on what's going to happen at the end of this story, not based on what Balaam is doing at the beginning of this story. And so I think there was a little confusion there on the part of the person who translated this for the Orthodox Study Bible. Now, God is going to say things, the true God, Yahweh, the God of Israel, is going to say things to and through Balaam. But he is not here saying he is going to go consult with Yahweh. Okay? The historical Balaam, right, who is receiving sacrificial offerings from Moabites, right? We have to remember the term Lord is ambiguous. Doesn't necessarily mean Yahweh. But so he's going to go and he doesn't just say, "Sure, your money's good here." He says, "Let me go consult with the gods." Right? Because remember, the word that we translate as capital G God in Hebrew is also just Elohim, which also means gods, depending on context, right? So he's going to go consult with

0: rulers of Balak, return to your lord, for God is not allowing me to go with you. Therefore, the rulers of Moab rose and went to Balak and said, Balaam is unwilling to come with us. So let's just assume this is a direct quote from Balaam to these Moabites and Midianites. And he said, Elohim told me I'm not allowed. What would they hear?
1: The gods.
0: Right? So another issue here, I think, in terms of the translation, is the idea that, number one, pagan gods exist, which, of course, in terms of the Old Testament, pagan gods do exist, but in terms of a modern translator, number one. Number two, the idea that they would tell him not to. But who are the pagan gods, if they exist? Demons. You know all those demons in the Synoptic Gospels who Jesus casts out of people?
1: Yeah,
0: right? They say all kinds of true things before he casts them out. They call him the Son of David. They call him the Messiah. They call him the Christ. They call him the Son of the Most High God, right? They say all these true things about him. Okay? So, what's the idea there? Well, demons knew who Jesus was better than anybody. They'd seen him around thousands of years, right? Like, they knew better than it, right? So, it makes perfect sense, biblically speaking, that these gods, these spirits, who Balaam communed with, would tell him, hey man, don't go messing with Israel. Right? Like, you don't need to mess with them. Right? They're blessed. It doesn't say blessed by who. Right? Now, if this was the actual God, would he have, if this was the actual God of Israel, Yahweh, God of Israel, talking to Balaam, would he have said, oh, don't go with these men because they are blessed? Would he have said, they're mine? I have blessed them. You notice it doesn't say that, right? You notice it doesn't say any of that, right? It's, oh, they're black. No, don't. Right?
1: It's like they're tough, yeah. Just,
0: yeah, like, you don't, I know normally this is a job you take, but not this time, man. Right?
1: A little above our pay, if you don't want to go there.
0: Yeah. We don't want to. So, but it sounds a lot like the demons of the Synoptic Gospels. Are you here to torment us before the time?
1: Yeah.
0: Right? Like, we don't want no trouble. Like, you can put us in the pigs, something. They're kind of scared. Like, don't mess there. So I'm saying, probably just translate, return to your Lord, for the gods are not allowing me to go with you. I was told not to go, so I'm not going. Turns them down. Therefore, the rulers of Moab rose and went to Balak and said, Balaam is unwilling to come with us. Balak yet again sent rulers, more numerous and more honorable than these. I like that, more honorable, meaning more important, right? Higher ranked, right? So, you know, okay, I sent the ambassador and he wouldn't listen. I'm going to send the vice president. Like, when they came to Balaam, they said to him, thus says Balak, the son of Zippor, I beg of you not to hesitate in coming to me, for I will certainly honor you greatly, and I will do whatever you say. Therefore, come and curse this people for me. Honor you greatly and do whatever you say means money. That's name your price, right? You can name your price if you come and do this for me. Then Balaam answered and said to the rulers of Balak, though Balak were to give me his house full of silver and gold, I could not go beyond the word of the Lord God. To make it little or great, ma. Again, translations. He can't go beyond the word of Yahweh, the God of Israel.
1: He's a pagan.
0: Right? Father. Yeah, right. Now, therefore, stay here tonight so I may know what more the Lord will say to me. Yeah. Thus God came to Balaam at night and said to him, if these men are present,

0: it to some of you, rise and follow them. But the word I speak to you, that you shall do. Okay, so now he says, go with them. Go ahead and go. And now what we're about to see is going to make it very plain that this being the actual God would make no sense. Okay, being the God of Israel would make no sense. Okay, so Balaam rose in the morning, saddled his donkey, and went with the rulers of Moab. So he gets up, he says, okay, I'll take the job after all. Then God was very angry because he went. How does that make any sense? How does that make any sense? He says, go with them. I'm very mad that you went with them. Okay. God was very angry because he went, and the angel of God stationed himself to divert him from his purpose. Now he was riding on his donkey, and his two servants were with him. Okay, so he's riding on his donkey. He's got a couple of slaves with him to attend to his stuff, right? They're riding down the road, and the angel of God is in front of him on the road, blocking the road.
1: We're dealing with the real God.
0: Yes. Now we're dealing with the real God, who's angry that he did what someone else told him he should do, not what he told him he would do. Because God does not get angry at you for doing exactly what he told you to do. When the donkey saw the angel of God standing in the way with his drawn sword in his hand, the donkey turned aside out of the way and went into the field, right? So he leaves the road and goes off into the field. So Balaam struck the donkey with his staff to turn her back onto the road. It's a female donkey to boot. Now, what's the important part of this? Aside from it being funny. The donkey heads off. What was Balaam supposed to be able to do? What's this all predicated him upon?
1: God's seer.
0: He can see the spiritual world. He doesn't see the angel of God, but the female donkey he's riding on does, and has the common sense. The donkey has the common sense. I'm not going that way, right? To head off in the other direction. And he starts beating the donkey. Okay. So the question being asked by the text, and I don't apologize for putting it this way, because it is the question being asked by the text, is who is the ass here, really? Balaam or the donkey? Right? So this donkey has more spiritual insight than famous seer Balaam, son of Beor. Then the angel of God stood in a narrow path between the vineyards with a wall on this side and a wall on that side. Okay, so he's on the road, and the road is going between two vineyards. If you have vineyards, you build walls because you don't want rats and stuff getting into them, right? You got to block it off. And so he's between these two walls. There's not a way to go around, right? Now, when the donkey saw the angel of God, she pushed herself against the wall and crushed Balaam's foot. So he struck her again, right? So she's trying, like, okay, well, we're trying to go by here on the... Then the angel of God went and stood in a narrow place where there was no way to turn, either to the right hand or to the left. So when the donkey saw the angel of God, she lay down under Balaam, and Balaam became angry and struck the donkey with his staff. Okay, so he can see nothing as his donkey is trying to prophesy to him. To great prophet, Balaam son of Beor, and he's just beating the donkey. Then God opened the mouth of the donkey, and she said to Balaam, what have I done to you that you struck me this third time? Right. Balaam then said to the donkey, because you abused me, I wish there were a sword in my hand, for now I would kill you. But you see the level of rage, right? He is just, you know. So the donkey said to Balaam, am I not your donkey on which you rode from your youth to this very day? Did I ever allow such utter disregard for you? He replied, no. I guess not. So the donkey has more wisdom than Balaam to boot. Then God opened Balaam's eyes, and he saw the angel of the Lord standing in the way with his drawn sword in his hand, and he bowed and worshipped. Right? Now he sees. The angel of God then said to him, why did you strike your donkey a third time? Behold, I came out as your adversary because your way was not acceptable before me. So when the donkey saw me, she turned aside from me this third time. If she had not turned aside from me, surely I would have killed you by now and let her live. Not the donkey, you, right? The donkey just saved your life, Balaam. You should be thanking this donkey, right?
1: Like but a prime rose.
0: Notice a couple things here. He worshiped the angel of the Lord. Did the angel of the Lord tell him to stop?
1: No.
0: Yes. This is Christ. With a sword ready to kill somebody. See Book of Revelation. Anyway. Right? But also, notice again, as your adversary is what he's supposed to be. That means it wasn't him who told him to do it. Right? That doesn't make any sense. Translators, sorry. So yeah, you need to be thanking this donkey. Then Balaam said to the angel of the Lord, I sinned, for I did not know you met me as an adversary on the road. Now, therefore, if my way is not acceptable to you, I will turn back. Okay. He's like, my bad. I don't want to die. I'm out. Right? The angel of God then said to Balaam, go with the men, but only the word I may speak to you, this you must be careful to speak. So Balaam went with the rulers of Balak. Okay, so if this is the same person as before, how does that make any sense? Go with them and speak the words I give you. Oh, I'm angry at you. I'm ready to kill you. Go with them and speak the words I tell you to speak, right? Now, when Balak heard Balaam was coming, he went out to meet him at the city of Moab, which is on the borders of the Arnon, the boundaries of his territory. Right, so he heads out to meet him, and they're out by the river, right? That's the boundary now between them and the Israelites, so they could look out and see them. And then Balak said to Balaam, did I not earnestly send to summon you? Why did you not come to me? Am I not actually able to honor you? Right, so this is, remember, the first time, right? Why did you come the first time? Balaam then said to Balak, look, I did come to you. Like, look, I'm here now. Shall I now be able to say anything? Whatever word God may speak in my mouth, this I must speak. So Balaam went with Balak, and they came to unwalled encampments. Then Balak sacrificed sheep and young bulls, and he sent some to Balaam and to the rulers with him. Again, who is Balak sacrificing to? Not the God of Israel, right? And Balaam's eating this. Verse 41. When morning came, Balak took Balaam and brought him up to the pillar of Baal, and he showed him part of the people from there. Part of the people is an interesting way to translate that. The idea being, so the pillar of Baal, this is referring to one of the shrines to Baal, pagan shrines to Baal and other Canaanite gods and goddesses are referred to often in scriptures high places, because they were built literally on elevated places, so on hills for the most part. There are things that get called mountains in this part of the world around Moab that are not mountains by like American standards, right? They're not like the Rocky Mountains. They're definitely not like the Himalayas or the Alps. They're more hills from our perspective, but if they're the tallest hills around, they get called mountains, right? So, but that's where these shrines are. So he takes them to one of these shrines where there is this particular pillar. The pillar is probably referring to, we know from external sources about Baal worship, that one of their rituals was to erect standing stones, which were either large stones sort of propped up to stand up, or piles of stones, right, to make a small pillar. They would usually have some kind of inscriptions engraved in them, sometimes imagery, and would identify that place as the place where some event in the life of Baal, in the thinking of that community of Baal worshipers, took place at that spot. And that's why there's a shrine there. And so on whatever the date was when they believed that that thing took place, whether it was Baal's victory over some one or something or what have you, on the day when that was celebrated, the people from that Baal worshiping community, in this case the Moabites, would make a pilgrimage to that spot, and they would anoint the pillars with oil, retell the story at that point, and then usually offer sacrifices. Okay, so that's what this is, this place where he's taking him. And apparently it is an elevated spot from which they could see the part of the people that they could see It's not parts of people. It's not like arms and legs or something. Part of the people means they can see the Israelite camp, right? And it's part meaning you can't see like the whole camp, right? But they can see enough of the camp that he can lob a curse, right? He can sort of aim it over at them. That's the idea.
2: 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Father Stephen's email address is wholecounsel@ancientfaith.com. That's wholecounsel@ancientfaith.com. You are listening to Telling the Story with Father David Smith. Telling the Story, the Sunday Gospel Revisited. Join Father David as he uses the settings of the Gospel stories, as well as contemporary and historical settings, to bring a fresh and unexpected look at various biblical texts. Here's Father David with today's episode.
3: Hi, welcome to Telling the Story. I'm your host, Father David Smith. Today's Telling the Story is inspired by the Gospel of the seventh Sunday of Matthew, St. Matthew's Gospel, chapter 9, verses 27 through 35, the story of the two men healed of their blindness by our Lord. Every time I read this, I wonder, why did Jesus instruct the healed men to tell no one about the miracle? Today's Telling the Story is entitled, Two Healed Men.
4: Yes, Lord, you're correct. Speaking for myself, I can genuinely say that I'm sorry. I realize that you asked us not to tell anyone about the healing, and we did anyway.
3: I too am sorry, O Son of Man. You did an awesome thing for us. Blindness had afflicted both of us for our entire lives. I can never forget, I will never forget, the first time I saw when you healed us. How could we keep silent?
4: How?
3: And remember, O healer, that many know us in Capernaum. We begged alms on the main road for many years.
4: Many years.
3: They have seen us so often that we could not hide our identities. Everyone said we looked so different, so alive. Someone said he only recognized us by our clothing. They asked us to reveal how...
4: They forced us.
3: They forced us to tell them how we could now see. They wanted to know who had healed us of our blindness. Who has done this to you, they said over and over.
4: We said it was you, Jesus. We are eternally grateful, O bringer of peace, O great healer.
3: Thanks to you. Thanks to you.
4: You don't have to tell us what this means, that this hails the end. We are privileged to be the ones who you chose to signal the end. We will tell the people. We know that you told us to keep quiet because the news is simply too awesome for the average man. But we, average? No, no, no. How can we hide the coming of the chosen one, time's end and the final judgment? We want to be your disciples, not to travel with you, but to proclaim here in Capernaum the arrival of the Son of Man.
3: We know the scriptures. That's not a problem. The blind memorize things much faster than those who can read.
4: Certainly, we now realize that God's providence worked in our lives until this moment, for this moment.
3: Yes, for this moment. Our blindness gave us the abilities that others don't have. Now we can see. We have the ability to proclaim your coming to the world.
4: The great prophet told us that the angel of great counsel will rule the world with peace and health. And now, and here you are. You made us whole.
3: He shall bring peace upon the rulers, peace and health by him.
4: Hallelujah.
3: Hallelujah.
4: And we shall bring this message, the wholeness to our bodies, which you accomplished, to the world.
3: You don't need to tell us that the end has arrived. The archangel told us in the writings of the prophet Daniel that the time of tribulation would come and has indeed in you. All shall be judged. The righteous, whose names are written in the book of life, will be saved. The others will have nothing but disgrace and everlasting shame.
4: It is written. Everlasting shame.
3: Yes, we must call all to repentance, to return to the practice of the law, tear down the idols, to sing the psalms.
4: I've memorized the Psalms. Say the first two words of any psalm, and I'll recite the rest. This will help people to return to their lives of the love of the Psalms. The people must chant them twice daily.
3: Twice, as they should.
4: As they should. If they want to survive the coming judgment, that's for sure.
3: We may have to learn to read and write if we're going to preach.
4: We have discussed this. We need some time to learn letters.
3: While we're learning, we'll teach only in the synagogue.
4: Nowhere else.
3: According to your instructions, of course.
4: Of course.
3: The prophet Habakkuk has brought us a sumptuous dinner, we who sat in the lion's den of darkness and shame.
4: He has remembered us and has not forsaken those who love him.
3: Glory be to his name.
4: We often spoke between us about these being the last days.
3: All the time.
4: Everything has gotten out of hand. Children no longer obey their parents. No one takes pride in his work anymore. Certainly the end has come. Certainly the judgment is upon us.
3: I remember predicting your coming, O Holy One. In a way, I am a prophet, because I predicted your coming, and now here you are.
4: Yes, I remember when you said that.
3: The prophet Daniel has given us the timeline of the end, and now we have assembled it and proclaim it to the people.
4: We must announce to the people the coming judgment so they can prepare themselves and their children.
3: Teach the children some respect.
4: Very true words.
3: Daniel gave us signs to look for, and we know that the beast has come.
4: The Romans and all their armies.
3: Yes, but the Ancient of Days will defeat them.
4: Then the saints of the Highest One will receive the kingdom and take possession of the kingdom forever, for all ages to come, as the scripture tells us in truth.
3: Yes, as it is written, none of the wicked will understand, but those who have insight will understand. And thanks to you, O Ancient of Days, we have physical sight and also have spiritual insight.
4: Well said, well said.
3: You do not seem pleased.
4: Yes, I noticed that too. Are you not pleased that we have gathered so much from so little? And that we prepared to bring the message of the end of the world?
3: Is there some aspect of the timeline that we've mistaken? I can't think of any place where we've misread the signs of the coming judgment.
4: Nor I. We have studied this and discussed this our whole lives.
3: While we sat and begged, we listened to the teachings of the Jewish prophets and memorized their words.
4: I can't understand why you would ask us to keep the miracle of healing you bestowed upon us to ourselves. Why?
3: Indeed. Why?
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5: This is Becoming a Healing Presence with Dr. Albert Rossi. In order to become a healing presence for others, we must first be healed ourselves through an active relationship with the great healer, Jesus Christ. 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
6: I'd like to do a challenging podcast entitled One Word Life. Mm-hmm. A while ago, I did a podcast entitled One Word Retreat, and I got good feedback on that. So I'm going to try to stretch it. And of course, I'm doing this for myself, really as a challenge to myself. Ah, we might ask, well, isn't it simplistic to try on a topic like one word life? And all I can say is maybe. For me, it goes like this, an upside down pyramid. At the top would be Almighty God, who is, has, is, will create universes and all that's in it. I'm currently looking up my window at a beautiful hillside of trees, all different greens and different kinds of trees, universes. Almighty God then can be for lack of a better word, summarized into the person, divine human, Jesus Christ, who came to us to save us. And speaking this way, and it really is simplistic, but I think accurate, Jesus Christ can be summarized in his word, the scriptures. That is to say, our way to Almighty God is through him, and we have his scriptures to enlighten us about him. The scriptures, according to Father Hopko, can be summarized in our creed. Our creed is the scriptures in miniature. And Father Hopko went on to say that the creed can be summarized in the Jesus Prayer. Mm-hmm. The Jesus Prayer contains all that we believe. And Father Liv Gillet, renowned English writer, who really is quite enlightened to us, said that the Jesus Prayer can be summarized in the one word, Jesus. So in this inverted pyramid at the very bottom tip point is the one word, Jesus, which if we say to the best of our ability, as reverently and honorably and praiseworthy as we can, goes up this inverted pyramid, Jesus, to the Jesus Prayer, to the Creed, to Scriptures, to Jesus, to Almighty God. Well, frankly, I don't know how valid all that is. All I can say is it works for me, and I'm sharing it with you, and perhaps there's a little truth in here that can help you. That's about the best I can do with that. But I would say to myself and to you that one word life, if I can live my life, as St. John Climacus says, with the presence of Jesus in my every breath, then that's a life worth living. That's about all I can say on that. I'll now play for us, try to uplift us into the name, the St. Vladimir's choir singing, "Blessed be the name." Blessed be the name.

0: that song does elevate. It elevates. The name of Jesus in the New Testament is the name of power. Power, power, power. The title of this little podcast, One Word Life, to the extent that I can, I'd like my life to be the one word Jesus, which is the Jesus prayer in summary, which is the entire creed in summary. And we know theologically that we say the name, we bring the person. And we do know that saying the name Jesus in temptation can be a power to fight the temptation. So Jesus, the one word, is God who created all the universes. universes, according to National Geographic. The precious word Jesus brings us away from our own thoughts and into the present moment. And the present moment, we know, is the place where time touches eternity. So one way to come back to the present moment is simply to say Jesus, thereby bringing, at least for a moment, him and getting out of our own thoughts and trying to think of him by saying his name. We do that as best we can, trying to have a one-word life, that is, allowing him who lives in me to be more part of me, more influential within me, more him in me, to the extent that we can. I'll end this set of thoughts by repeating the words of St. John Climacus. Let the remembrance of Jesus be present with your every breath. Every breath. 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

0: healing the unresolved, putting the past in the past. Father Joshua McCool guides those who have suffered painful experiences and continue to live in shame and isolation as a result of these hardships. Father Joshua is the author of Healing Your Wounded Soul, Growing from Pain to Peace, and also Healing Work, Giving Humanity a Second Chance, both published by Ancient Faith Publishing, and is also a licensed counselor in the state of Pennsylvania. Here he is with today's program.
1: Hello, listeners, and welcome back to another episode of Healing the Unresolved, Putting the Past in the Past. Today, we're going to be answering a question from someone, an Orthodox Christian adult, who openly shares that they have what they called Asperger's, and they believe it has played a role in many years of difficult social experiences, from when they were in school and all the way to the present, at their present parish even, to the point where they had to leave their parish. And so there's very much a profound experience of being misunderstood and not really understanding why people are responding to the submitter of the question as they are. And so the submitter of the question is seeking guidance on, what do I do now? I can't really go back to my old parish. It just would not be a good experience for them or for me. So what do I do now? You know, I want to go to church. There's a part of me that kind of believes that maybe I should just walk it alone somehow and be an Orthodox Christian. And of course, we don't want you to do that to the submitter of the question. Now, that's certainly, you deserve much better than that. So hopefully today's podcast can help with that. And so first, you know, for those who are maybe not familiar with what, you know, what is, you know, Asperger's disorder or syndrome, you know, and I don't like either one of those words, you know, syndrome or disorder, you know, let's discuss what it is. And so, you know, Asperger's used to be known kind of as a high-functioning autism, right? Kind of a specific point on the autism spectrum where, you know, individuals display some emotional and social difficulties, but really don't have any of the impairments in speech or intellectual development that you might see in more significant forms of autism. And of course, you know, now it's no longer an official quote-unquote diagnosis, Asperger's, but it's still used informally, right? And that's still because it was kind of a handy word. It kind of helps people understand themselves. It helps people understand what's going on with them. It helps people understand maybe why they've had so many social struggles. And so now, of course, it's officially called the autism spectrum disorder, right? So it's very much the autism spectrum disorder is very much a continuum or a spectrum. And so there's still a developmental spectrum. And of course, it's important for many of us to know and realize that many, many people fall somewhere on it. And personally, I'm convinced it's far more common than we realize. But it's hard to really know how prevalent it is. It's hard to know statistics for sure, because, you know, many out there are high functioning enough that it never gets officially treated or diagnosed. And certainly this applies to any walk of life, right? It could mean this applies to doctors, lawyers, teachers, and even clergy. No one is exempt from this. And it affects people of all walks of life. You know, so what does this mean? You know, if we are quote unquote on the spectrum, you know, that's a common phrase we hear. Oh, you know, so they're on the spectrum or I'm on the spectrum. Or sometimes we wonder quietly in our hearts, am I on the spectrum? You know, or maybe we, you know, have considered whether or not, you know, we have Asperger's or not. And really, what does it mean? It means we're different. You know, we might notice there are areas that we will excel in, and then there's other areas we really struggle in. Kind of there's ups and there's downs. There's profound strengths and profound areas of struggle. You know, for example, you know, we might be, you know, really kind of book smart or be talented with music or, you know, with instruments or memory or chanting even, but struggle to read social cues and really know how to properly respond to people socially. You know, we might also struggle with needing control and not handling unexpected change well. We might also struggle with poor boundaries. And some do and some don't, you know, but these are things that can commonly show up if we struggle in this area. And we might also struggle with empathy and forming deep emotional attachments with people, right? And sometimes, depending on where we're at, we can also sometimes struggle with sensory issues, you know, with sensitivity to certain sensations or sounds. And again, you know, even if we, you know, if we use the word Asperger's, even within that condition, there is a wide range of intensity, you know, and for some, it is barely noticeable. You know, maybe only a therapist would catch it or notice it. And, you know, I remember, well, you know, many, many moons ago when I first started off in the counseling field, you know, I had worked with a psychiatrist who, of course, his name will remain anonymous, and they've since passed away. But he openly admitted that he had Asperger's and would tell everybody that. And he would always say that he marches to the beat of a different drummer. And of course, when he would encounter, you know, young people that ended up with that diagnosis or, you know, knew they had it, that's how he would help them certainly understand it, that they march to the beat of a different drummer, right? But what do we do if we march to the beat of a different drummer, but we're an Orthodox Christian, right? Because ultimately, we want to march to the beat of the gospel, right? And so it doesn't really mean anything different from us. It simply means we might have different areas of focus in our spiritual life than somebody who maybe doesn't struggle in this area. That's really what it means. And so many people do openly admit it, you know, and many with advanced degrees out there, they even tip off their coworkers. Hey, you know, they kind of let people know because they know on some level other people are picking up on it, and they like to prepare their coworkers to kind of relieve them of the burden of confusion or blaming themselves that, hey, just so you know, I'm a little bit on the spectrum, right? And I think that's a great thing to do, to own it, you know? Because we might ask, well, is it weakness that I have, that I'm on the spectrum or that I have Asperger's? No, it doesn't have to be weakness. Is it failure? No, it is not failure. Does it mean there is something wrong with me? No, it does not mean there's something wrong with me. It just means that we are different. And it does not mean that we are inferior or defective in any way. We just have to understand it and respond to it properly, right? So if we suspect or have been told or already know that we are kind of on the spectrum, or we identify with Asperger's, you know, it's good information. You know, it doesn't mean anything bad about us. It gives us a framework within to work. You know, we don't fix it. However, we can modify our behavior so that it doesn't cause impairment or disruption in our lives and our relationships. But for that to happen, we have to be honest with ourselves. And this requires humility. You know, because when we've lived a life that's been largely misunderstood, there could be a lot of anger and resentments and grudges there, where we're kind of blaming the rest of humanity for our experiences. But to really make the most of this, we have to see our role in it, right? And it's a good opportunity to keep a spiritual log or journal and identify and own all the areas and incidents where it caused issues. You know, we can make amends then. We might, as an Orthodox Christian, decide to reach out to those people, maybe an email or a phone call or a letter, and just apologize and own our part in it and let them know we're working on it. And so we use this new insight or knowledge about ourselves to establish ways to catch ourselves, right? To have active goals and to change our responses. You know, we might look back and say, yeah, and all these situations, I can see how maybe my responses made things worse. Well, nothing's going to change until we change our responses. And we have to be able to ask ourselves, how does my condition affect others? You know, so when it comes to Asperger's or being on the spectrum, we don't change who we are, but we change what we do. right? We don't change who we are, but we change what we do through our faith, through insight, and through self-awareness. You know, and people with Asperger's or who are on the spectrum, they can love very deeply. You know, I know many people who say they have this, that they're on the spectrum or they have this condition, but I also have known them, they love very deeply and they show affection, right? There's always variations, right? But, you know, maybe they have rituals that if it gets disrupted, they get very difficult or start to feel out of control, right? But I've also known many of them to be very loyal, you know, very faithful, right? And sometimes they might seem socially awkward, right? If we have this, we might seem socially awkward and say things that can sometimes get us into trouble, right? You know, and sometimes if we struggle with this condition, if things aren't our way or something gets disrupted, you know, we could have a temper or anger that sometimes can frighten other people. And they might not understand what's going on. And that can really lead to us being misunderstood, right? So if we have it, if we have this, we say, all right, this is me. Now I'm going to make the most of it. We work around it and through it, right? Because it also has positives. You know, there's areas of excelling. There's areas where we're advanced in. And so we do our best to not let it negatively affect others. And we don't use it as an excuse. We use it to understand ourselves and to give us a roadmap to what we need to work on, right? I'm going to repeat that. We don't use it as an excuse. We use it to understand ourselves and to give us a roadmap to what we need to work on, right? And so, you know, we might not think there's anything wrong with our behavior, but if it's making other people uncomfortable, we have to listen to that and we have to address our behavior and fix it, you know? And so I think to the submitter of the question, that's kind of the shift that I think needs to occur here, you know, that you need to make, right? That even though it might not make sense to us, other people's reactions, and we might not think we're doing anything wrong, but in the end, it seems to be costing you a lot. And so no doubt there's people who maybe have not responded well or could have responded better, but what is our role in it? And what is it, you know, what responses or behaviors do I need to change so that I don't have to deal with all these headaches, right? Certainly it's in your best interest, right? And it also, you know, when we arrive at that point and we're willing to do this, it's a wonderful source of humility, which of course we very much need for our spiritual life. So to the submitter of the question, you know, I would try starting over, you know, at a fresh parish and to be upfront about it with the new priest, you know, this is something I need to work on. It's something I own and that I'm aware of, and I welcome feedback. And the reason why this is so important is that it makes us safe. It's okay if we have a struggle. It's okay if we have this. But if we go to a new community or a new priest and we tell people, hey, listen, I have this. So if ever I do anything that makes you uncomfortable, I need you to tell me. I welcome feedback because hopefully, like all Orthodox Christians, I'm working on myself. And when we handle it that way, it really relaxes people and it makes us a safe presence to communicate to them, hey, this is who I am. This is what I struggle with. I'm trying to learn and grow. If ever I do anything or say anything that makes you uncomfortable, please let me know because I'm learning and it will help me. And I really think that's really, really, really important for you. So I think that's all we'll do today. To the submitter of the question, if you have any more questions, feel free to email me. And also to the submitter of the question, I'm sorry that you've had all those experiences and it sounds like it's been a long road for you. But don't give up on a parish, right? And God bless you and God bless everyone out there and have a blessed weekend.
0: Healing the Unresolved. Putting the past in the past with Father Joshua McCool. Father Joshua is the Dean of St. George Cathedral in Pittsburgh, Pennsylvania, and a licensed counselor. If you have a question or comment for his program, please reach out to him at askfatherjoshua@ancientfaith.com. That is askfrjoshua@ancientfaith.com. 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
3: Today's epistle reading is from St. Paul's letter to the Romans, chapter 14, verses 9 through 18. For to this end Christ died and rose and lived again, that he might be Lord of both the dead and the living. But why do you judge your brother, or why do you show contempt for your brother? For we shall all stand before the judgment seat of Christ, for it is written, As I live, says the Lord, every knee shall bow to me, and every tongue shall confess to God. So then each of us shall give account of himself to God. Therefore, let us not judge one another any more, but rather resolve this, not to put a stumbling block or a cause to fall in our brother's way. I know and am convinced by the Lord Jesus that there is nothing unclean of itself. But to him who considers anything to be unclean, to him it is unclean. Yet if your brother is grieved because of your food, you are no longer walking in love. Do not destroy with your food the one for whom Christ died. Therefore, do not let your good be spoken of as evil. For the kingdom of God is not eating and drinking, but righteousness and peace and joy in the Holy Spirit. For he who serves Christ in these things is acceptable to God and approved by men. St. Paul begins today's reading by saying, To this end Christ died. The writer under the name Ambrosiaster gives an excellent summation of the reason for Christ's death and what he accomplished. The creation was made by Christ the Lord, but because of sin, it has become separated from its Maker and taken captive. But God the Father sent his Son from heaven to earth to teach his creation what to do in order to escape the hands of its captors, so that his work should not perish. For this reason, he allowed himself to be killed by his enemies, so that by going down to Hades, he could condemn sin. Because he was killed as an innocent man, and liberate those whom the devil held there. Therefore, since he showed the way of salvation to the living, and offered himself for them, and also delivered the dead from Hades, he is Lord of both the living and the dead, for he has turned the lost into his servants. Today's Gospel reading is from St. Matthew, chapter 12, verses 14 through 16, and verses 22 through 30. Then the Pharisees went out and plotted against him, how they might destroy him. But when Jesus knew it, he withdrew from there, and great multitudes followed him, and he healed them all. Yet he warned them not to make him known. Then one was brought to him who was demon-possessed, blind and mute, and he healed him, so that the blind and mute man both spoke and saw. And all the multitudes were amazed and said, Could this be the son of David? Now when the Pharisees heard it, they said, This fellow does not cast out demons except by Beelzebub, the ruler of the demons. But Jesus knew their thoughts, and said to them, Every kingdom divided against itself is brought to desolation. and every city or house divided against itself will not stand. If Satan casts out Satan, he is divided against himself. How then will his kingdom stand? And if I cast out demons by Beelzebub, by whom do your sons cast them out? Therefore, they shall be your judges. But if I cast out demons by the Spirit of God, surely the kingdom of God has come upon you. Or how can one enter a strong man's house and plunder his goods, unless he first binds the strong man, and then he will plunder his house? He who is not with me is against me, and he who does not gather with me scatters abroad. St. John Chrysostom has much to say, not only about Jesus binding Satan, but also about the devil's work in this world. He writes, "See how the reverse is confirmed, contrary to what his adversaries were trying to establish. They wanted to show that it was not by his own power that Jesus cast out demons, but he instead proved that he held in bondage with all authority, not only the demonic powers, but even their foremost leader. Christ prevails over Satan by his own power, and thus over the demonic forces. This is evident from the events reported. Satan is the prince of demons, and they only subjects. If so, how could they have been plundered unless he were first overcome and made to bow down?" And here, Jesus is saying, seems to me to encompass a prophecy. For not only, I suppose, are the evil spirits the possessions of the devil, but also the human beings that are doing Satan's works. Therefore, he intends not only to cast out devils, but also to drive away error from the world. He is putting down all sorceries and making the devil's arts useless.
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5: The Saint of the Day remembers the Synaxis of the Holy, Glorious, and All-Praised 12 Apostles. Though each of the 12 Apostles has his own feast day, on this day they are commemorated together. Of the 12, only Saint John the Theologian died in peace. The rest met a martyr's end. Following are the manner in which they met their end. Roman citizens could not be crucified. Crucifixion was considered a shameful death unworthy of a citizen. For this reason, the Apostle Paul was privileged to be beheaded. Peter was crucified upside down. Andrew, crucified. James, the son of Zebedee, was beheaded. John the Theologian died in peace in a wondrous way. Philip was crucified. Bartholomew was crucified, then flayed and beheaded. Thomas was pierced with 5 spears. Matthew the evangelist was burned to death. James the son of Alphaeus, crucified. Thaddeus, or Jude, the brother of James, was crucified. Simon the zealot, crucified. Matthias was stoned, then beheaded with an axe when dead. St. Paul was beheaded.
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1: Welcome to the Daily Orthodox Scriptures. I'm Father Alexis, and we are reading through the Scriptures each day of the year using the Orthodox Study Bible. Our readings today will be from Judith, chapters 1 through 4, Psalm 149, Proverbs chapter 31, verses 21 through 25, and Acts chapter 9, verses 20 through 43. Well, today we are beginning a new book, the book of Judith. From a historical perspective, we find ourselves in a bit of a conundrum. The story takes place when Nebuchadnezzar was king of Assyria, but Nebuchadnezzar was the Babylonian king. There are a few other anachronisms which have led many scholars to see this more as a parable than history. It is the story of an angry Nebuchadnezzar who is taking his vengeance on all the nations that refuse to be subject to him. His brutal and merciless ways brought most all people to their knees, begging for mercy. When we are introduced to Judith, which, by the way, is the feminine form of Judah, we see that this woman's trust in the Lord's victory will be the salvation of her people. This book is only found in the Septuagint, and so many English translations don't have the book. But we have it, and it's a great story. Let's begin. The Book of Judith, chapters 1 through 4. It was the 12th year of the reign of Nebuchadnezzar, who reigned in the great city of Nineveh. In those days, Arphaxad, who reigned over the Medes in Ecbatana, built a wall around Ecbatana of hewn stones which were 3 cubits wide and 6 cubits long. He made the wall 70 cubits high and 50 cubits wide. At its gates he set its towers, 100 cubits high and 60 cubits wide at their foundations. And he made its gates raised to 70 cubits high and 40 cubits wide.

in the west and to those who dwelled in Cilicia, Damascus, Lebanon, and Anti-Lebanon, and to all those who lived on the seacoast, and those among the nations of Carmel and Gilead and Upper Galilee and the great plain of Esdraelon, and to all those in Samaria and its cities, and beyond the Jordan as far as Jerusalem, Bethany, Chelus, and Kadesh, and the river of Egypt, and to Tapanhes and Ramses and the whole land of Goshen, even beyond Tanis and Memphis, and to all the inhabitants of Egypt as far as the boundaries of Ethiopia. But all who lived in that area scorned the summons of Nebuchadnezzar, king of the Assyrians, and refused to join with him in the war because they were not afraid of him. They regarded him as but one man, and they sent his messengers away empty-handed and dishonored. Then Nebuchadnezzar was extremely angry with all that land, and swore by his throne and his kingdom that he would take vengeance on all the regions of Cilicia and Damascus and Syria, that he would slay with the sword all the inhabitants of the land of Moab, and the sons of Ammon, and all Judea, and all those in Egypt as far as the borders of the two seas. So in his 17th year, he marched with his army against King Arphaxad and defeated him in battle. He routed the whole army of Arphaxad and all his cavalry and all his chariots. He ruled over his cities. Then he came to Ecbatana and took over its towers and plundered its marketplaces and put its adornments to shame. He captured Arphaxad in the mountains of Ragau and ran him through with his spears, totally destroying him that day. Then he returned, he and all his sundry multitude of a great many warriors, and they rested there and feasted sumptuously for 120 days. In the 18th year, on the 22nd day of the first month, in the house of Nebuchadnezzar, king of the Assyrians, it came about there was talk that it was time to take vengeance on all the land, just as he had said. So he summoned all his officers and all his nobles, and he laid out verbally all the wickedness of the land. They determined to destroy everyone who had not obeyed his summons. When he finished the plan, Nebuchadnezzar, king of the Assyrians, called Holofernes, the chief captain of his army, second in command to him, and said to him, "Thus says the great king, the Lord of all the earth, behold, you shall go out from my presence and take men confident in their strength with you, 120,000 foot soldiers and 12,000 cavalry, march against all the land of the west, because they disobeyed my commands. You shall order them to prepare the earth and water, for I will come out in wrath, and I will cover the whole face of the land with the footprints of my army, and I will give them over to my army as plunder. Their wounded will fill the valleys, and their brooks and rivers shall be overflowing with their dead. I will lead them away as captives to the end of the whole earth, and going out ahead of me, you shall seize all their territory. They will surrender themselves to you, and you shall hold them for me until the day of their punishment. Against the ones who refuse, let your eye not spare them, and give them over to slaughter and plunder throughout all your territory. For as I live, and by the power of my kingdom, what I have spoken, I will do by my hand. Take heed, and do not transgress any of the orders of your Lord, but carry them out fully, just as I have commanded you, and do it without any delay." So Holofernes went out from the presence of his lord and called all the generals, captains, and officers of the Assyrian army. And as his lord had commanded him to do, he mobilized 120,000 select men for the battle, together with 12,000 archers on horseback, and he set them in formation as any great army is organized in time of war. He brought a great number of camels, donkeys, and mules to transport their baggage, innumerable sheep, goats, and oxen for their food supply, ample provisions for every man, and a great quantity of gold and silver from the king's palace. He marched out with his entire army to go in advance of Nebuchadnezzar the king to cover the entire face of the land to the west with their chariots, cavalry, and their select infantry.
and along with them

0: went a great mixed crowd, like a swarm of locusts, like the dust of the earth, for the multitude could not be numbered. And they went out from Nineveh 3 days' journey to the plain of Bechteleth, and they camped over against Bechteleth, near the mountain to the left of Upper Cilicia. Then he took his entire army, his infantry, the cavalry, and his chariots, and went from there into the hill country. He ravaged Put and Lud, and he plundered all the Rassasites and the Ishmaelites along the desert towards the south of the Chaldeans. Then he followed the Euphrates and passed through Mesopotamia, destroying all the fortified cities along the river Abron until he came to the sea. He captured the region of Cilicia and killed everyone who resisted him, and came as far as the southern borders of Japheth, opposite Arabia. He encircled all the Midianites and torched their tents and plundered their sheepfolds. Next, he marched down into the plain of Damascus at the time of the wheat harvest and burned all their fields, destroying their flocks and herds. He sacked their cities, ravaged their lands, and struck down all their youth with the edge of the sword. Thus fear and dread of him came upon all the inhabitants of the seacoast, at Sidon and Tyre, and those living in Sur and Osina, and all those living in Jamnia. Those residing in Azotus and Ashkelon also greatly feared him. They sent messengers to him to sue for peace, saying, "Behold, we, the servants of Nebuchadnezzar, the great king, lie prostrate before you. Do to us as is pleasing in your sight. Behold, all our dwellings, all our land, all our fields of wheat, our flocks and herds, and all our tents are before you. Do with them as you desire. Behold, our cities also, and their inhabitants are your slaves. Come and deal with them as is fitting in your sight." These men came to Holofernes and reported all these things to him. He went down to the seacoast with his army and stationed garrisons over the fortified cities and selected chosen men from them as allies. These people and all their surrounding countryside received him with garlands and dancing and timbrels. But he destroyed all their borders and cut down their sacred groves, for he had been given orders to demolish all the gods of the land, so all nations would worship Nebuchadnezzar only, and so all their tongues and tribes would call upon him as God. And then he came to Esdraelon, near Dothan, facing the great ridge of Judea. He camped between Geba and Sethopolis, and remained there for a month to bring together all the supplies for his army. When the Israelites residing in Judea heard everything Holofernes, the commander of Nebuchadnezzar, king of the Assyrians, had done to the nations, and how he stripped and demolished all their temples, they were greatly terrified at his presence. They were troubled for Jerusalem and also for the temple of the Lord their God. For they had just recently come back from exile, and all the people of Judea had only recently been regathered, and the holy vessels, the altar, and the temple had been consecrated, having been profaned. So they sent word into all the region of Samaria, and to Kona, Beth-horon, Belmen, and to Jericho, and Koba, and Asora, and to the valley of Salem. Immediately they seized all the hilltops and fortified the villages in them, and stored up provisions in preparation for war, having just harvested their fields. Joachim the high priest, who was in Jerusalem at that time, wrote to those dwelling in Bethulia and Betomesthaim, which faces Esdraelon opposite the plain near Dothan. He ordered them to occupy the mountain passes, since Judea could be invaded through them. They were easy to defend because the approach was narrow with space for only 2 men at the most to pass. The Israelites did as instructed by Joachim the high priest and the council of all the people of Israel, which met in Jerusalem. And all the men of Israel cried to God with great fervor and humbled themselves in great somberness. They, their wives and children, their cattle and all the strangers, the hired servants and the purchased slaves, put sackcloth around their waists. All the men of Israel and the women and the children living in Jerusalem prostrated themselves before the temple and put ashes on their heads. and spread out their sackcloth before the face of the Lord. They also covered the altar with sackcloth, and cried out fervently with one accord to the God of Israel, that he would not allow their infants to be prey, and their wives to be seized, that the cities they inherited not be destroyed, that their sanctuary not be desecrated, and be a reproach to the gloating of the Gentiles. The Lord heard their cry, and looked down on their affliction, for the people were fasting many days in all Judea and Jerusalem before the sanctuary of the Lord Almighty. And Joachim the high priest, and all the priests who stood before the presence of the Lord and served the Lord, having girded their waists with sackcloth, offered the continual whole burnt offerings, and the votive and the freewill offerings of the people. With ashes on their turbans, with all their strength, they cried out to the Lord to look with favor upon all the house of Israel. Psalm 149. Sing to the Lord a new song, his praise in the assembly of his holy ones. Let Israel be glad in him who made him, and let the children of Zion greatly rejoice in their king. Let them praise his name with dance, with tambourine and harp let them sing to him. For the Lord is pleased with his people, and he shall exalt the gentle with salvation. The Holy One shall boast in glory, and they shall greatly rejoice on their beds. The high praise of God shall be in their mouth, and a two-edged sword in their hand, to deal retribution to the nations, reproving among the peoples, to shackle their kings with chains, and their nobles with fetters of iron, to fulfill among them the written judgment. This glory have all his holy ones. Proverbs chapter 31, verses 21 through 25. She makes a double upper garment for her husband, and garments of fine linen and purple for herself. Her husband is respected at the gates, and when he sits in council with the elders who inhabit the land, she makes and sells fine linens and girdles to the Canaanites. She opens her mouth carefully and lawfully, and controls her tongue. She clothes herself with strength and dignity, and rejoices in the last days. Acts chapter 9, verses 20 through 43. Immediately he preached the Christ in the synagogues, that he is the Son of God. Then all who heard were amazed and said, "Is this not he who destroyed those who called on this name in Jerusalem, and has come here for that purpose, so that he might bring them bound to the chief priests?" But Saul increased all the more in strength, and confounded the Jews who dwelt in Damascus, proving that this Jesus is the Christ. Now after many days were passed, the Jews plotted to kill him, but their plot became known to Saul, and they watched the gates day and night to kill him. Then the disciples took him by night and let him down through the wall in a large basket. And when Saul had come to Jerusalem, he tried to join the disciples, but they were all afraid of him and did not believe that he was a disciple. But Barnabas took him and brought him to the apostles, and he declared to them how he had seen the Lord on the road, and that he had spoken to him, and how he had preached boldly at Damascus in the name of Jesus. So he was with them at Jerusalem, coming in and going out. And he spoke boldly in the name of the Lord Jesus, and disputed against the Hellenists, but they attempted to kill him. When the brethren found out, they brought him down to Caesarea and sent him out to Tarsus. Then the churches throughout all Judea, Galilee, and Samaria had peace, and were edified, and walking in the fear of the Lord and in the comfort of the Holy Spirit, they were multiplied. Now it came to pass, as Peter went through all parts of the country, that he also came down to the saints who dwelt in Lydda. There he found a certain man named Aeneas, who had been bedridden 8 years and was paralyzed. And Peter said to him, "Aeneas, Jesus the Christ heals you. Arise and make your bed. Then he arose immediately. So all who dwelt at Lydda and Sharon saw him and turned to the Lord. At Joppa there was a certain disciple named Tabitha, which is translated Dorcas. This woman was full of good works and charitable deeds which she did. But it happened in those days that she became sick and died. When they had washed her, they laid her in an upper room. And since Lydda was near Joppa, and the disciples had heard that Peter was there, they sent two men to him, imploring him not to delay in coming to them. Then Peter arose and went with them. When he had come, they brought him to the upper room, and all the widows stood by him weeping, showing the tunics and garments which Dorcas had made while she was with them. But Peter put them all out, and knelt down and prayed, and turning to the body, he said, "Tabitha, arise." And she opened her eyes, and when she saw Peter, she sat up. Then he gave her his hand and lifted her up. And when he had called the saints and widows, he presented her alive. And it became known throughout all Joppa, and many believed on the Lord. So it was that he stayed many days in Joppa with Simon, a tanner. We read that Peter visited the saints who were in Lydda. It's important to remember the two meanings of the word saint. The first meaning, as it is meant here, are the followers of Christ who have set themselves apart from the world to live godly lives of faith. This is actually a definition of a Christian. So here it means that Peter is visiting the Christians. The other meaning of saint that may be more common today is a particular person that has been recognized by their holiness and set as an example for believers to emulate. The first meaning is much broader. The second meaning refers to a smaller group of particularly holy people. While it's true that we should all strive to be saints of the second meaning, we are all expected to be saints of the first meaning, set apart from the world to live godly lives of faith in Christ. It shouldn't be strange to say, "I am a saint, and I want to become a saint." This is what Saint Porphyrios had to say about becoming a saint. "It is a great art to succeed in having your soul sanctified. A person can become a saint anywhere. He can become a saint in the middle of the city if he wants. At your work, whatever it may be, you can become a saint through meekness, patience, and love. Make a new start every day with a new resolution, with enthusiasm and love, prayer and silence, not with anxiety, so that you get a pain in the chest." We are made saints at baptism. In the service, the newly baptized is called an honorable member of God's church, a consecrated vessel, a child of light, an heir of God's kingdom. Father Alexander Schmemann says that baptism is our ordination into the people of God, the saints, the laity. He said, "Baptism restores in us our true human nature, obscured by sin, and chrismation gives us the positive power and grace to be Christians, to act as Christians, to build together the church of God, and be responsible participants in the life of the church." So we are saints and at the same time called to be saints. And this striving to be a saint is a gentle thing, not obnoxious, not loud, but with love and compassion. In fact, you may notice that there are many saints around you. Perhaps most of the saints don't even realize that they are saints. Nevertheless, what we've been talking about all along, to love the Lord and our neighbor, to be consistent and persistent, even during difficult days, to stay close to our Lord in prayer, and to be a listener of the troubles of our neighbor, this is what we're called to. called to be saints. I'm Father Alexis, and remember, Christ is in our midst.
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0: This is Daily Orthodox Scriptures for Kids with Father Alexis Corey. We're glad you're with us for this journey.
1: Welcome. I'm Father Alexis, and we are going to be reading through the Bible together. And I've got some friends that will be helping us. So let's get started.
2: Hey, hey, episode 367. We are back with one of our first readers. Let's give a big Daily Orthodox Scriptures for Kids welcome back to Gabriella. So, Gabriella, you're back. You're back with us.
3: Hi.
2: And you're back with the Daily Orthodox Scriptures for Kids. How many times have you read now? Is this like your third time, your fourth time?
3: Third.
2: Third time? Very good. So, it's always fun to have you back. So, is there anything going on that you want to mention? Anything happening in your life that you'd like to share with our listeners?
3: In 2 weeks is the Christmas pageant, and in 3 weeks is Christmas.
2: So, those are exciting things. We are recording this 2 weeks before the Christmas pageant and 3 weeks before Christmas. So we're actually recording this a little bit ahead. You know, when they listen to this, when the people listen to this, it'll probably be after Christmas. So you can also wish them Happy New Year, because it'll probably be Happy New Year at that time. And so that's exciting. That's exciting. Do you have a part in the Christmas pageant?
3: Yes, I have narrator one.
2: Narrator one. That sounds like a good part to have. Have you ever been a narrator one?
3: No.
2: First time for narrator one. Well, very good. How old are you?
3: 9.
2: 9 years old. You know, when you were younger, probably it was too young to be narrator one. Now you're reading well, and they pick you to be narrator, so that's great. But now you're not going to be narrating about the birth of Jesus, but the resurrection of Jesus. So, Gabriella, what will we be reading?
3: Luke chapter 24.
2: And the verses?
3: Verses 1 through 12.
2: Magnificent! Let's get started.
3: Now, on the first day of the week, very early in the morning, they and certain other women with them came to the tomb bringing the spices which they had prepared. But they found the stone rolled away from the tomb. Then they went in and did not find the body of the Lord Jesus. And it happened, as they were greatly perplexed about this, that behold, two men stood by them in shining garments. Then, as they were afraid and bowed their faces to the earth, they said to them, "Why do you seek the living among the dead? He is not here, but is risen. Remember how he spoke to you when he was still in Galilee, saying, 'The Son of Man must be delivered into the hands of sinful men and be crucified, and the third day rise again?'" And they remembered his words. Then they returned to the tomb and told all these things to the 11 and to all the rest. It was Mary Magdalene, Joanna, Mary the mother of James, and the other women with them who told these things to the apostles. And their words seemed to them like idle tales, and they did not believe them. But Peter rose and ran to the tomb, and stooping down, he saw the linen cloths lying by themselves, and he departed, marveling to himself at what had happened.
2: Beautiful, Gabriella. Thank you. We read that it was the first day of the week when the women went to the tomb to bring spices to anoint the body of Jesus. The first day of the week is Sunday. This is the day when Jesus rose from the dead, but they didn't know it yet. They thought they were going to visit his tomb and anoint his body as a sign of love and respect, but they saw two men in shining garments. They were angels. And the angel said to them, "Why do you seek the living among the dead? He is not here, but is risen." They were seeking the living, that's Jesus who was alive, among the dead, meaning at the tomb, prepared for someone who has died. Why did they do that? Because they thought he was dead. This is how they found out that Jesus had risen, by the angel asking the question, "Why do you seek the living among the dead?" And then the angels told them plainly, "He is not here, but is risen." This is the moment of the first celebration of Pascha, the first "Christ is risen." They were so shocked and surprised that they didn't know how to say, "Truly he is risen." That's what we say today, because we know that Jesus is alive. He is not with the dead. Always remember that. He is alive. He's alive right now. He is with us right now, even now as we are spending this time together reading the scriptures. We are not alone, never alone, because Jesus is alive and is with us. So thank you, Gabriella, and thanks for starting us off with chapter 24. I'm Father Alexis, and remember, Christ is in our midst.
3: He is and ever shall be.
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4: Good evening, everyone, and welcome to Live with the Lows. We're so excited to begin this brand new 8-part series on a phrase called logismi, on intrusive thoughts. 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

0: Well, good evening, everyone. Again, Christ is risen. It's so grateful that all of you are joining us this evening. We are grateful if you're listening to us live or if you're downloading this podcast. We consider you to be part of the Lowe family, and so we thank you so much for being with us. I know Roxanne and I have been doing this show for many years, and we find it so beneficial not only to our own spiritual growth, but also the opportunity for us to kind of just impart on you the teachings of the Orthodox Church from a faith and psychology perspective, hopefully guiding you in your own walk of faith. As always, there's a number of ways that you can connect with us all throughout the live broadcast of our show. You can email us a question at thelowes@ancientfaith.com. You can also send us a comment on our chat on the chat room on Ancient Faith. So if you're tuning in on Ancient Faith's YouTube page, you can leave a comment there as well. We're also going to be broadcasting our show on the Lowe's Facebook page, as well as at St. John the Divine Greek Orthodox Church. That's the church that we serve on their Facebook page as well. So we're really looking forward to this series. We've been preparing for this series for quite some time. It's a series on logismi. And for many of you that may be listening to, you may be going, what does that word logismi mean? And just to even go a little bit deeper, for a lot of us in our spiritual walk of faith, we kind of think of things about what spiritual warfare is all about, what we do. You know, sometimes even in some churches, when you go to confession, you can just kind of rattle off a litany of the things that you struggle with or the sins that you've that you need to confess. And obviously, those are all very important. But one of the things that Roxanne and I really want to impart on you is that the struggle in that spiritual warfare happened way before that act happened. So St. John Climacus says that every sin begins with a thought. Those thoughts are what we would call logismi. They're intrusive thoughts. And the Orthodox Church, from the very, very beginning, has always shared about the importance of watching our thoughts. Many of our church fathers speak about it. People like St. John Climacus, St. John Cassian, St. John Chrysostom, all of them speak about the thoughts. In fact, one particular saint, St. Evagrius of Ponticus, lists 8 different ways that the enemy attacks us through intrusive thoughts. And we are going to basically spend each show going over each one of those intrusive thoughts and how they impact us. So what I want you to kind of understand from the very beginning is, what is logismi? So let me just kind of share with you. Logismi aren't just neutral thoughts. They are tempting, intrusive, or distorted thoughts that attempt to hook God's will in our lives. They are thoughts that actually pull us away from truth, love, and God's freedom. And many of you may be already aware of this, because we've done shows on thoughts. But every day we have between 80,000 and 120,000 thoughts that happen, that we encounter on a day-to-day basis. And most of the thoughts that we think about are negative. They are thoughts that actually, in many ways, distort our own life, our own spiritual walk of faith, and really distort what God is yearning for all of us. And so tonight's topic really is the very first of these distortions, these intrusive thoughts, and that is on a topic that oftentimes we don't talk about too much, and that is the topic of gluttony. And I'd love to hear, Roxanne, just as we're kind of kicking off this show, you know, how you would, you know, what are the, how you see intrusive thoughts, but especially in this first one of gluttony.
1: Yeah, you know, so I love this topic, you know, for a number of reasons, you know, but mostly because, you know, I think most of us sort of walk through life, you know, not so mindfully attentive to the inner world and the inner reasoning states that we exist in as we experience life on the outside. You know, we are so caught up with the noise, the demands, the things that we're relating to in the outside world that we're often, you know, not so aware of everything that we are processing and experiencing as a result of our interactions with the world around us. And yet, how do we get in front of sin if we're not so aware of the point at which it begins? And so, you know, you think about, you know, the tradition of the fathers, you know, they sort of talk about this provocation, right? Like the thought appears. Mm-hmm. It's not yet sin, but it lands, right? And so at that point, do we begin interacting with it, or do we notice it and attempt not to let it land, or attempt to, you know, take it captive and really work with it and shift gears away from it, you know, or do we begin interacting with it? Okay, well, maybe it makes sense just a little, you know, and as we start to sort of internally agree with it, we start to fuel it, we start to strengthen it. And that thought, you know, really starts to engage a lot of urges, you know, behaviorally for mm-hmm. us. Mm-hmm. And then once that happens, that can become a part of our identity mm-hmm. and how we start to see ourselves. And so, you know, the thoughts that you know, as Ponticus says, you know, a thought that is not resisted becomes a passion repeated becomes a habit, and habit unchallenged, you know, begins to sort of take over for us, right? Mm-hmm. And becomes necessary and becomes parts of our identity. And so, you know, I think one of the things people think is we fall into sin sort of suddenly, but it's actually quite gradually, mm-hmm. you know, it's one thought entertained over and over again that sort of leads us there. And I think too often, as I said, we're just not so mindfully, you know, aware. And that's something we have to work at.
0: Right. And, you know, really from the very beginning, we want to be very clear that gluttony is not just about food. And in fact, I would say that it's not about food. It's really about what we turn to when we are stressed, when we are lonely, when we're exhausted, when we're feeling empty. How does that really impact us? How does that impart on us? And so this is what St. John Climacus writes about gluttony. He says, gluttony is the prince of passions, the mother of fornication, and the door of all other sins. So it's really kind of very powerful how St. John Climacus is speaking about it. So when the body rules, everything else weakens. And so we recognize that when the flesh is leading us, how it impacts us, not only in our own spiritual life, but also in our physical life. How often we see this all, you know, empowering, really playing a part in our own lives as people living in this earth, is that, you know, we see that we're supposed to be, that God entrusted the people, Adam and Eve, to oversee the earth. But what's happening now is we see a great deal of an inability to really manage our own emotions, and as such, or manage what we're struggling with, either through the church or through the through a spiritual father, or in our own just studying of the Bible and the studying of the scriptures and our church faith tradition. So that because we're not grounded, it makes it so easy for us to find these different ways, these kind of what I would call off ramps of allowing the flesh to lead us. And gluttony is one of them, you know. And so we see it so prevalent in our own society, and we even see a society that really perpetuates that, I would argue as well.
1: Yeah. So ultimately, you know, and I really want to sort of kind of double click on this piece that we're not called to resist every thought or to disconnect from ourselves. We just want to sort of refuse, you know, intimacy or fueling of the ones that are distorting truth and moving us away from God, that are shifting our will away from God. We have to listen to thoughts to understand ourselves. We just don't want to surrender to the ones that are then reshaping us mm-hmm. and changing our will and moving us away from Him. And so I think that's, you know, there's this struggle that people I see. It's either, you know, people are afraid, you know, to either people are not mindful, or they're afraid to go inward. They're afraid to acknowledge the thoughts that are there, and they're quickly wanting to get away, not recognizing that just because we refuse to acknowledge a thought doesn't mean it's not actually gonna take root mm-hmm. and become a seed that grows into an action down the road. And so I think we really have to sort of not be so afraid to draw in and recognize what is pulling us away, what is distorting the wisdom that we know God would speak to us with. And to not be so afraid to take those thoughts captive.
0: Right, right. So what we're going to do for all of you this evening is we're going to begin by really sharing with you five of the ways that we struggle with gluttony. And then on the other half of the show, we're going to spend some time just kind of giving you some practical ways that you can avoid leaning into letting the flesh lead you, especially in this logizomai, this intrusive thought of gluttony. But before we do all that, friends, we're going to take a quick break. We're going to give you just an opportunity to hear some announcements from Ancient Faith, and we'll be right back with you right here on Live with the Lows.

Are you struggling in your walk with Christ? 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

0: Well, welcome back, everyone, to Live with the Lows. As you, many of you may already know, if you're just tuning in, though, we are covering the on an eight-part series on logismi, these what the early Christian church talked about as intrusive thoughts. And we're beginning, one in particular, one of the church fathers, St. Evagrius of Ponticus, identified eight areas that oftentimes that the enemy uses to attack us through our thoughts. And we want to really emphasize, too, that everything really begins with our thinking. And so in these eight that he listed, the very first one, which is what we're kicking off the show with, is that of gluttony. And I just wanted to really share with you that when we talk about gluttony and that intrusive thought of gluttony, it's not about enjoying food or eating when you're hungry or not, or having preferences of on food or things that you enjoy. Gluttony is when something is dominating you. Is that the issue is not about pleasure? It's about what is what are you a slave towards? So the question I would ask you is, when do I crave food the most? What emotions usually come before it? And I think one of the things that we really want to share with you at the top of the show is, what are five different areas that we all can see ourselves struggling with gluttony? And I think every one of us in different formats can struggle with gluttony. And again, we're wanting to remind you that it's not about food so much. It's about what you lean in when your flesh is leading you. That's one of the reasons why we actually have fasting, is that although it's not just about the food, it's about depriving the flesh of what it wants. It's depriving it of what it wants. So here's the very first one, friends. One of the reasons why we struggle with gluttony is understand that food is regulation and not just consumption. And I'd love, Roxanne, if you could kind of share a little bit about that as well.
1: Yeah, so it's sort of, we begin to use food and other comforts as sort of a means of regulating ourselves in ways that replace wisdom. So it's not just necessarily like what we're consuming, but it's why we're consuming it and how we're consuming it. Sort of about the orientation of our heart as we're approaching food or any other comfort, you know, what I would call external comfort to regulate an internal state. And so it's what we're turning to when we're stressed, we're lonely, we're exhausted. And it's sort of like we're training the soul to say, I want, therefore I act, and I do it immediately. And over time, you know, that is disrupting our patience, our discernment, our freedom. And that extends to how we manage our anger, how we manage lust, control, and lots of other things. And Ponticus sort of, you know, saw a lot of these, the next two that we're going to be talking about in terms of lust and other, of the logismi, he saw them as very interconnected, right? And so, when we think about this, you know, from a psychological lens, eating is sort of one of the fastest ways to regulate our stress, our boredom, any discomfort, loneliness, emotional overwhelm. Right. And, you know, it sort of reflects this sort of deeper drive of, I need relief. And what is the quickest way to find that relief? What is the quickest way to numb this discomfort? And again, our nervous system learns very quickly, this works. And so the logisma doesn't come in and says, you know, let me commit gluttony in this moment. No, it comes in as, I deserve this. This is going to take the edge off just a little. I can't sit with this feeling. I can't stand this. Those are oftentimes, you know, the moments where we are reaching for that external source of comfort for an internal state. And it is not moral failure. It's just, it is learned coping. And I think we have to, you know, honor the reality that our brain is an organ. It's a fallen organ. It learns circuitry based on our interactions with the world and how that interaction makes sense to our nervous system, how it works.
0: Right, right. I mean, and you know, if you even hear it, even in more in a practical way too, it's like, you know, someone coming home from work and waiting for their children to go to bed because they're so tired. And once their children are in bed, they kind of go back to that pantry or to a bottle of wine or whatever it is to try to find some level of comfort or to ease, as you're saying, that self-medication that we oftentimes talk about on the show that people are oftentimes leaning towards. So I think that's absolutely so inherent. And again, it's not just about, you know, overeating. I think that's what a lot of people, when they hear the word gluttony, they think about this overeating. It's not about that. It's about when I let food or really anything outside of me to become a slave or become a master over me. I become a slave to it.
1: Absolutely. That could be media consumption.
0: Right,
1: it could be alcohol. It could be anything. And so as we're talking about this, try to locate yours. You know, what is that external source of distraction that I reach for when I need immediate relief and I am intolerant of the discomfort, the loneliness, the emptiness, the whatever it is, instead of reaching for wisdom? What is it that I reach for when I feel intolerant?
0: All right. And here's number two. This is, again, another area that we feel like people oftentimes struggle with gluttony. And that is, we're calling this restriction backfires. And that's when basically when many people struggle with gluttony because they're oftentimes trying to control everything else in their life. And when that doesn't work out, for example, during a day, you become fatigued and tired. And when you're in that moment, when you skip a meal because you're working so much, or that, you know, you find yourself just so stressed throughout the day, you tend to overcompensate at the other end of the day, at the end of the day where you come in there. And I know that at times I've come home without having eaten throughout the day, and I just can't get enough of whatever it is, chips or soda or food, just to kind of get something to eat. It's because we haven't regulated everything throughout the day. We've been so filled with trying to deal with everything else in our life, as opposed to taking care of this, of our body. And we end up resulting in that way. And
1: it's that sort of white knuckling, managing ourselves. We're not necessarily being a good steward of the body. Mm-hmm. And I think that's something we all have to really think about. You know, if there's this loss of control, you know, what am I not doing to care for the body and to be a good steward of the body, which we are called to do? It is on loan to us in order to be a vehicle for that soul. So if we are not caring for that vessel, it's almost like, you know, it's like not caring for your church, right? Not caring for the building, the structure. Sure. You know, you wouldn't throw trash down in your church and not pick it up. Mm. You know, you would take care of it. And so it's similar with the body. Otherwise, the body will revolt, and it sort of starts to feel like we have no control. These urges then become compulsions.
0: Right. And, you know, one of the things, as you were just talking, Roxanne, I was thinking, you know, some of us, you know, we try to eat healthy throughout the day and we try to watch what we're eating, only to find ourselves at the end of the day, because we're so used to eating lean, trying to eat healthy, that at the end of the day, we can find ourselves, and this is oftentimes at night, by the way, when we're already fatigued just emotionally and physically, is when we find ourselves compromising. So it's where you find ourselves eating things that we shouldn't eat, because during the day, we're much stronger to be able to defend ourselves against that. But once we're in the evening, when we're kind of weak, when we're still hungry, even after that's something else that we have to be very cautious about. So again, it's just being mindful of the fact that sometimes what we're doing throughout the day, whether it be not eating, trying to plow through the day, skipping meals, don't be surprised if you're finding yourself overeating or overcompensating with what you need to be eating during the night. Here's another area, friends, that I think that oftentimes impacts us, and this is number three, and that is how shame fuels the cycle. How shame itself fuels the cycle. That means that, you know, after we've already overeaten, we can kind of play this shame game, like, oh my gosh, like I'm overeating, I'm out of control. What's wrong with me? And I know, Roxanne, you do a lot of this in your career. You've spent a great deal of time with anorexia and bulimia, and how that kind of shame is so much tied to not only that event, but oftentimes perpetuates itself, like later on when they're continuing to do that and thinking, well, I've already done it. This is just who I am. I'm just embracing that or accepting the way I am, as opposed to really working towards that.
1: Yeah, I mean, we have these very, you know, critical parts that sort of push in an attempt to help manage things. You know, that the critical part is really trying to sort of help, you know, rebalance the wheel, if you will. But unfortunately, you know, that shame increases burden and stress, which increases our need for soothing, increases our intolerance of that stress, which leads us right back to the overconsumption of whatever it is, you know, media, food, stimulation, avoidance of stuff, you know. And so, unfortunately, that's sort of what becomes this perpetual cycle, you know, that we find ourselves in. And so, again, it's not so much, you know, what we're doing. We really have to kind of study, you know, with more compassion and curiosity, why we do what we do, you know. And so instead of engaging those urges and we resist them just a little bit, we learn so much about why we're in that state, as opposed to, you know, as we fall into it, you know, if we're not curious and compassionate, then we then are shaming ourselves and have that sort of inner critic kind of take over in an extreme way, how we then navigate the next, you know, hour, which is destructive. We don't actually get better when we are shamed. We get more distressed. And if we don't have good tools for that, we are right back into the cycle.
0: And I think, you know, going back to this, the understanding that the logos mirror, these intrusive thoughts, friends, are things that this is part of the spiritual battle that we oftentimes talk about. And it's one of the greatest tools that the enemy uses against us. So recognize that when we do fall into those intrusive thoughts, when we feed them, they grow. And ultimately, what they do is they create a distance between us and God, which is exactly what the enemy wants us to do. So when we're going through that, the shame game, which obviously, you know, we recognize that what we were doing is wrong. When we put all of our energy in the shame part, as opposed to, you know, allowing myself to, okay, what am I going to do as to Roxanne, to your point, what am I going to do differently? How am I going to avoid falling into those same triggers that caused me to fall into that sin? When we don't do that, you have to recognize that the enemy goes to work more and more in those moments. And ultimately, it's not just about that one event in which you messed up or when you overate. It begins to create a cycle of a value that you have towards yourself. And we were talking about this last Sunday in our sermon that we called the sermon, The Lies That We Believe, and how often what we don't realize is that those thoughts that we have are contagious. They impact us not just in that one moment, but they can impact us in other parts of our life. And so be very, very careful, friends, about not only the obvious intrusive thing about this with regards to gluttony, but look at all the other thoughts that are going to come into your mind as you partake of that, as you fall into that struggle of gluttony. So just something to be mindful of. And listen to how St. John Climacus speaks about this. He says, gluttony is hypocrisy of the stomach. I love that. Gluttony is hypocrisy of the stomach, yet it is also the door through which many other passions enter. Kind of going back to what we had just mentioned. It's a door where other passions can enter.
1: And, you know, I think one thing I want listeners to really understand as they listen and are thinking, man, I'm really struggling with food or media or all the ways that I feel a loss of control. There is so much compassion needed, because when we think about spiritual warfare and we think about this world that we live in, we are battling against precision engineered forms of stimulation. You know, the modern ultra processed foods are not neutral stimuli to the body. They were designed to override satiety. Mm. They were designed that way. There are food scientists who literally work in the industry and they've popularized this concept of bliss point. Many of you may have heard of it, but food scientists have looked for the exact combination of sugar, fat, and salt that will maximize pleasure in the body and without triggering fullness. So listen to that. They're looking for maximum pleasure without triggering fullness. Okay, so it's not by accident that people have found themselves in these very indulgent places. It's by design. Same holds true for the way media has been designed. Social media are forms of technology. Mm. Everything is sort of, our brain is being trained, you know, via dopamine, not just desire. So, this sort of fast spike in dopamine, the combination is this fast spike in dopamine with minimal effort required to obtain it with this immediate reward. That's what our body was not designed for. Mm. So our brain learns, you know, this is really important. Let's repeat this. And over time, so those cravings intensify, satisfaction decreases, and normal food or normal states of media feel less appealing. Mm. And someone says, you know, people say all the time, I'm not even hungry, but why am I eating? Mm. Or I can't stop, you know? And so that is not lack of virtue. It's conditioned neurobiology. And I think we have to be really compassionate in the way that we look at how we ended up here, that this is spiritual warfare. This is what it is to live in a fallen world. If we don't recognize it, that the industries are working against us, from the ads to the smells that are pumped out of society to the visual cues, things are packaged and engineered to bypass our normal regulators, is what I would say.
0: Right, and I'm looking at the chat room, and so many people on the chat room right now. And again, if you're just tuning in and you'd like to join the chat room, we're on YouTube. You can go to Ancient Faith Ministries on YouTube. There's a chat room there that you can leave comments and questions. You can also call us if you have a question at 1-855-237-2346. We would love to hear from you. Again, that number is 1-855-237-2346. And as always, you can email us a question at the Lowe's at Ancient Faith Ministries. lowesfacebook.com. We're also broadcasting the show on the Lowe's Facebook page and our church, St. John the Divine Greek Orthodox Church's Facebook page as well. So definitely leave your questions and comments in those comment sections there. Here's the last one, friends, of what we really want to hone in on of why we struggle. And this goes without saying. It's a very obvious thing, but I want to kind of dive a little bit deeper because I want to show you how it impacts you spiritually. And that is decision fatigue. Decision fatigue is so difficult, so powerful. And what I mean by that is that every day you and I are making decisions all the time, day in and day out, on a number of different things. I oftentimes wonder just how many decisions we are making, how many hundreds of decisions we're making every single day. And so we're living in a time and in a world where, whether we realize it or not, we're seeing record levels of people stressed out. Some of you that are tuning in and listening to my voice have a stress on your heart. You have a worry on your mind right now. Well, you have to know that's consuming mental energy, emotional energy. Not only that, but there's mental exhaustion. There's time pressures, time requirements that we have to do, requirements that are expected of us. All these things, what I'm trying to share with you, are things that are draining us, okay? And if we don't have the right method of us filling our soul and filling our body with the things that help us, we're going to overcompensate. And so one of the things I oftentimes say is that the enemy of this world, the devil of the devil, will always speak the loudest in your life when you are the tiredest in your life. So whenever you find yourself physically tired, or whenever you find yourself tired in general, it will impact you emotionally, physically, and spiritually. You'll feel distant from God when you're tired. Sometimes you may not even pray. You may not even read your Bibles emotionally, where you're just feeling very, like, just ultimately tired emotionally. You want to kind of be away from people. You just want a break. And then for sure, physically, because when you're tired physically, you tend to overcompensate. Going to what you were sharing, Roxanne, which was so powerful, is how our brain works. That when you're physically tired, the brain looks for ways to help you and to kind of give you energy, most of which is not healthy for you. And that's where we find what we oftentimes call comfort eating, or doing things that where we're just trying to kind of ease the stress that we're kind of going through by eating things that are not really oftentimes healthy. Oftentimes we even see commercials, that, to your point, Roxanne, that are telling us that if you just eat this or if you just drink this, you'll feel so much better. And we end up allowing ourselves to kind of take that apple, take that unhealthy fruit, because it looks so appetizing, because our brains are leading us. The flesh is leading us as opposed to our soul. And those are things that impact us all, by the way.
1: Yeah. So when our internal resources, what I hear you saying is when our internal resources run low and our demands run high, you know, that, by the way, is the definition of stress. When we are operating, when the needs are more than our internal resources to meet those needs, and we are trying to meet those needs in a consistent way, and so we are operating beyond our capacity, and we're doing it for a chronic amount of time, you know, that's when fast, predictable comforting is the recipe that our body learns to look for. And as soon as that is reinforced even once, you know, our brain says that works. And so we need our internal resources if we're going to choose well, which means lots of renewal, spiritually, emotionally, physically, psychologically, to be grounded becomes the foundation for being able to choose and respond rather than act out of those need states.
0: Absolutely. I you know, and again, I hope that what we're just doing is just helping you all out as we try to do this. But, you know, we want you to get out a pen and paper. We're going to put these on our screen, on the YouTube screen, so that you can actually write these things out. But I want to give you five different ways that you and I, actually six different ways, that we're going to try our best to do, with God's help and with the church's guidance and the teachings of our church fathers, of how we're going to address gluttony, when we find that when we're allowing our flesh to lead us in unhealthy ways. And so number one, I want you to put on your write down is this, is that we have to slow down the moment. In other words, to interrupt those intrusive thoughts. So slow down the moment. And Roxanne, I'd love for you to just kind of start us out with that, if you could.
1: Yeah. So this is sort of about resisting, you know, immediately. So not giving in so automatically, you know, as we pause, you know, I think that's something that, you know, we talk about often, but is this pause, you know, so much of sin could be interrupted by just choosing to pause and to turn toward the thought, the urge with curiosity, to be able to actually name what is happening. When we name what is happening, we put distance between ourselves and the behavior, right? Mm. We don't become the feeling, we don't become the behavior. We actually create some distance so we can kind of take a look at it and name it. Mm. You know, what am I feeling right now? What am I noticing? Mm. You know, what just happened before I was feeling this way? You know, is this hunger? Is this something else? Is this boredom? Is this need for stimulation? Is this anger? Is this repression? Is this loneliness? Is this problems that are bigger than me that I just want to push away temporarily? Mm-hmm. You know, so this is this awareness training and spiritual watchfulness where we sort of acknowledge a thought but don't necessarily accept it. Okay, so I think this is the night that we can acknowledge a thought. We don't actually have to accept it. But I think, you know, when we are recognizing that and we can name it, we're not just acting on it. And so that pause to slow down, that's how we interrupt the thought.
0: Right. And, you know, and again, I think sometimes when we have that, or when we haven't really, and I think this is easy for all of us, easy in the sense that for all of us to fall into the struggle, is that when we haven't trained our own spiritual life and our soul to be able to pause in that moment, it's extremely difficult to do so because the urge is so great because it's a learned behavior. It's like we waking up in the morning and brushing your teeth. We've already created those neural pathways in our mind to just find that whatever that item is, whether it's a drink, whether it's food, whether it's whatever it is, that becomes an off-ramp that oftentimes we can look forward to. I've had people tell me that, you know, who are struggling with alcoholism. And again, that's more of an extreme example. But I think for them, it's what they looked forward to. It became something that they were so much so excited about at the end of their day. And maybe for some of you, as you're listening to our voices, maybe that it's that glass of wine or that multiple glasses of wine. Maybe it's for you, it's a food item. The point I'm trying to make is that if you haven't trained yourself through the church and through the teachings and through really protecting yourself before you're in that temptation, what Roxanne and I are sharing is going to be very, very difficult. So what would I tell you just to kind of add on to what Roxanne was just sharing is create for yourself a plan before you're in that temptation. That's why the Lord's Prayer is so important, where it says, lead me not into temptation. So the prayer would be,

0: They're like, our thoughts are like airplanes. They're constantly flying around us. We can't stop them from flying around us, but we can't stop whether or not they land on our soul. So the preparation, maybe beginning that, or even if you struggle with alcoholism, or if you or just struggling with allowing whatever item, whether it's food, whether it's a drink, whatever, to dominate you, is that we don't manage sin, right? We've talked about this a lot. We run from sin. You don't put sin on a leash. You can't do it that way. It's got to be totally done away with. So maybe that you end up putting away those things in your house that you know are triggers for you to overeat, to allow yourself to kind of indulge in ways that are really unhealthy. Again, my point being is that what Roxanne is sharing is if that pause is so powerful to have. It's a game changer. But also, don't trust yourself in that moment. Start creating a plan for you that when you're that before you're even in that moment, you know exactly what needs to happen.
1: And just, you know, when you say it out loud, it sounds so different than when you thought it. Mm. You know, when we can now name the urge instead of just obey the urge, it feels really different. We have a harder time doing something that we say or we announce to ourselves other than we just thought it and we did it. Mm. So that powerful moment of taking that pause, having that watchfulness, what planes are flying overhead? Okay, now I'm going to name it.
0: And that's the thing too. You know, I know in my own personal life, Roxanne, and we've talked about this a lot, is oftentimes for me, I pray out loud because, and I confess out loud. You know, I don't because I think one of the things that the enemy loves to do, to your point, Roxanne, is he loves for us to be in secret. I mean, if you look at the life of Adam and Eve, once they took of that forbidden fruit, what do? They ran and they hid. Sin grows in secrecy. And we've oftentimes talked about on the show is that whatever you find yourself doing in secret oftentimes is not good. So because of that, we don't hide our sin. We expose it. We allow it to be exposed. And that beautiful thing, which you're sharing, Roxanne, is so important because we're actually calling out what it is. We're actually calling out what is my struggle, what's going to be happening, as opposed to simply reacting to a thought, which is what the enemy wants us to do. To,
1: that's right.
0: You know, to keep it quiet, just to keep it internal, as opposed to really exposing it. And that's where I love that part in the Bible where Adam and Eve are hiding, and God in His just. Again, such a merciful comment that he makes, one of the most extraordinary comments that are found in the especially in the book of Genesis, is where he says, "Where are you?" He says to them, Where are you? Where he knew where they were, but it was this idea of saying, "I don't want you to be in hiding. I don't want you to be in secret. I want you to come to me." And so that's what I want you to do, friends, is that as we're talking about this number one part of us being able to just kind of grow in our faith, that we're allowing ourselves to be open and honest with God and stand before Him and sometimes verbally expressing that. So slowing down, slowing that moment would be number one. Here's number two, is meet the need beneath the behavior. And I love that, Roxanne. This was one of the things that you came up with, and I'd love for you to kind of share your thoughts on that.
1: Yeah, so this is where curiosity becomes your friend. You know, we have to really ask ourselves, you know, is food really what I want and need in this moment? Is alcohol really what I want and need in this moment? You know, what we reach for is often meeting a legitimate need. And we need to name that need, whether it be for rest, you know, comfort, stimulation, connection, emotional release, excitement or adventure or zest or passion. You know, if you remove the food without acknowledging the need, the behavior returns. Okay, so we really have to think about that. If I ever just remove the food, or I just remove the thing, and I'm trying to white knuckle it, you know, I'm trying to use willpower. We all know that's a finite resource. If we're not actually acknowledging the need, the behavior will resurface. So if it's exhaustion, you know, don't push through it. You know, you actually need to rest. If it's loneliness, you know, that means you need connection. Mm-hmm. You know, it means a phone call to somebody who speaks life into you, who can see you and hear you, and make you feel of value. You know, if it's overwhelm, you know, one of two things has to happen. Either I need to let something go, or I need to ask for help if it's overwhelmed, right? So stepping outside of our situation and trying to re-regulate and rebalance the wheel, you know, if we've had a conflict with our partner, you know, it's taking a 10-minute walk and letting the body

0: settle, you know, instead of reaching for that form of escape that we so often do. You know, if you struggle with vapes or marijuana or any of these substances, it could be anything. So really be thinking about yours, but get curious about the need that you truly have, you know, beneath the behavior. A perfect example of this the other day, actually just yesterday, I was working and working and working. And I kept looking at my to-do list and going to the next thing and the next thing. Mm-hmm. And I was so tired. I could feel my eyes, you know, they were hurting, they were burning. I felt so tired. I was struggling with creativity. I was struggling, you know, to be able to have motivation to sort of do the next thing. And I thought to myself, what is it? Okay, what is it? What is wrong? And I had to stop for a second to actually realize that my body needed rest. And I just took about 15 minutes, set my alarm, laid down, shut my eyes, and I actually went into that sort of very, you know, maybe not complete sleep, but deep rest where my eyes, you know, could be moist again. Mm. I was able to shut my eyelids, and I woke up another person 15 minutes from rest, right? Mm. So that's how much the body was calling me to be a good steward, to get curious about that need beneath. If I had not done that, what was I going to need later to help offset that stress?
1: Right. I think for a lot of us, we're operating at that state of continuing the next to-do list, the next to-do list, the next to-do list. Mm-hmm. And I think that that's one of the struggles is that you had that awareness to stop at that moment. But I think knowing, you know, I think most people, they just kind of, life becomes such a routine, Roxanne, mm-hmm. where it's so difficult to kind of have that opportunity to take that break. And we've done shows on, you know, time management and how we're managing that. And we encourage you to listen to those shows as well. But I think to your point, it's so important for us to just be able to say, wait a minute, let me just pause. Let me kind of see what is the need that I have underneath this? Because we don't really oftentimes talk about that, to actually look at what is underneath this need that I'm doing it, because we oftentimes will focus on the act that we actually do as opposed to what is actually leading.
0: Yeah, and then
1: to
0: we
1: that.
0: Shame ourselves,
1: right?
0: And then we try to white knuckle and we try to avoid, and we don't know what's wrong with us, and you know, how am I such a bad person? You know, why can't I get a hold of this? This is the kind of internal dialogue that people share when they come in when they're frustrated by a behavior they just can't stop doing.
1: Right. So here's number three, friends. Again, just to kind of recap, number one was slow down the moment. Number two is get curious about the need beneath the behavior. And here's number three, be a good steward to the body. And we've kind of highlighted this as well. And I'd love to hear, Roxanne, just to kind of share your comments on this as well.
0: I mean, this is where many spiritual approaches will completely sort of miss this piece. And, you know, it is so important. You know, God gives us our body. It is on loan to us for His purpose. It is not for us. It's not to make it look good. It's not to, you know, perfect it. And it's not to run it into the ground either. You know, it is something that is to be nurtured so that our soul can go out into the world and do good things. If we are not caring for the body physically, emotionally, psychologically, we will face trials in this world in the worst ways, right? Because we're not letting the flesh work with the spirit. It is opposing the spirit. And mm-hmm. we cannot forget that. And a dysregulated body will overpower spiritual intention, no matter how sound. So yes, we need to eat enough during the day. We need to pause and actually consume what the body requires. The body was designed to require food and in balanced ways, in healthy ways, so that it could go out and do what it needs to do in this world. We need to include satisfying foods, you know, that bring satiety. We need to, you know, not create a feast or famine cycle that so many people have done in this world. So this is not indulgence, it's stability. Mm. And being a good steward of the body is what we are called to do. It is part of our mission. It's something that, you know, it's our sacrifice back to God is how we take care of the body that He has put on loan to us for His purpose. Mm-hmm. So, you know, eating is not just about our happiness. It's about what's going to fuel us to do what He needs us to
1: right.
0: do.
1: And I just a brief add to that too, Roxanne, is that, and you just highlighted that at the end, is that if you and I recognize that this body in many ways is a church, it is an opportunity for us to take this church in ways that the physical church cannot go, so that when people see us, they see Christ in us. But if we are people that, and all of us, again, we want to be very clear about this, that we all fall short of God's glory. We recognize that we all make mistakes. But when we allow ourselves to be ruled by the flesh, and we talk about this, there's whether it is the book of James, the book of Galatians, to talk about the wisdom of above as opposed to the wisdom of this earth, or the feeding of the flesh, it's the scriptures are clear that when we allow the flesh to lead us in any way, it separates us, it distances us from, listen to this, the purpose that God has for us. See, you and I are not on this earth to simply exist, or even just to simply go to church. We are on this earth to, yes, be part of the Eucharistic community called the church that was established by Christ and obviously through the 2,000 years of uninterrupted history within the Orthodox Church. But our job is to make sure that we continue that, and we can't do it if this vessel that God has given us, we're not caring for it. So to your point, Roxanne, it's not about, manicures and how I look and how, some of our young people will sometimes say, do I have a six pack or do I have these? It's not about that at all. It's, am I training this body to lean more on God and recognizing that this body belongs to Him? And we've talked about this before, and by no means to try to be morbid, but, one of the last statements that the priest says over a person who's fallen asleep in the Lord at the funeral service, they'll say that the earth is the Lord's and the fullness thereof, and that everything that's in this earth, including that person, belongs to the earth. And so it ultimately belongs to God. And so that's my challenge for you, is I really would start asking you to really think about, what are the things that I am taking in my mouth? What are the things that I am leaning for comfort? And are these things helping this church to fulfill what that purpose is in life, what God's dream is for me in my life? Because I think if we started to change our mindset, Roxanne, about what that is, then we would start looking at our bodies in ways that are much more healthy. And to your point, Roxanne, earlier, which was really just amazing, is that the world itself is not going to give us that. In fact, the world is telling you that if you want it, get it. If you're hungry, feed yourself with it, most of which is not healthy for you. And we even have words that if you just, like Burger King says, have it your way. And every one of these different commercials oftentimes talk about you feeding your passions, which oftentimes are not healthy. It's feeding something that's going to be antithetical to what God wants us to do. So I share that with you. I know I'm probably talking a lot on this topic, but I really wanted to emphasize to you how important utilizing this vehicle for God's purpose. You are not some random act in history that just came about. You are created by God for a purpose, and this body is one of the ways that God uses it to share His message to the world. Here's number four, friends, and that is, again, kind of going back to this topic, but number four is change the inner voice, or change the inner dialogue that we have within ourselves. And so, like we were talking about earlier, that we're not just talking about food. It's what our interpretation is about what we're finding as an off ramp for us, as a model of comfort. So, Roxanne, if you could kind of start us.
0: The battle is not just what we keep reaching for; it is with our interpretation of what we're doing. We have to replace. I failed again. What is wrong with me? I'm such a horrible person. I'm just, I have no purpose. Everyone else can do this. What is wrong with me? I think we have to replace that with, something triggered me. What can I learn? Mm-hmm. Something triggered me. What can I learn from it? St. Isaac the Syrian, he says, be at peace with your own soul. Do not be harsh with yourself. Why? The wisdom is, that harshness is going to produce, control. We know that the opposite is true. In fact, harsh parenting ends up disconnecting kids from self. And so rather than learning and being curious about what they did and being able to study that with their full frontal lobe and all their executive functioning, they are in a state of disconnection and fear. And all they're looking at is you, right? That the harshness to calm down. They're not studying what happened. They're just saying, how do I prevent you from continuing to harp on me? Mm-hmm. Right. And so harshness, does not produce holiness. It produces hiding. avoiding upsetting. Mm-hmm. You know, so we really have to be careful with how we are talking to ourselves. You know, mistakes mean there's something to learn. If I am falling again and again, I maybe haven't learned what it is. I'm not studying enough my inner dialogue. I'm not studying what sets me up for this. I'm not studying what are the obstacles, you know, that are making it harder for me to choose well. I'm not studying the state, the need beneath. You know, I'm not being curious as to what is that need state, the part of me that is yearning for this. You know, there are not bad need states necessarily. There's just bad choices that we make in relation to those needs. So we have to understand those as part of our biology. And so it really takes a compassionate and curious, loving look inward to be able to do that work.
1: Mm-hmm. I love that. We're coming up against at the end of the break, at the end of our show, but I wanted to kind of get to these last two points. Here's number five, friends. And that is small, you know, be content with small wins over dramatic overhauls. And I think sometimes when we're expecting this tremendous change in ourselves, when we don't meet that, which we often don't, then we kind of can allow ourselves to do have this apathy or this spiritual laziness because we feel like it's not working, like nothing that I'm doing is working or changing. And so oftentimes it backfires and we can actually go from one extreme to the other. So, you know, to use an example of someone that smokes cigarettes, if you smoked for a while, you can relate to this, but if you smoke and then you stop smoking, say, I'm going to really try not to smoke forever. You may go there for a week to 2 weeks, and then when you can't handle that anymore, and that willpower, to your point that you were mentioning earlier, runs out, that white knuckling has written out, you'll end up going back smoking more than you did before you stopped smoking. So I'm just giving you an example that oftentimes when we don't have that level of recognizing that, hey, let's just look for some small goals, just some very small goals that I'm going to prepare for, as opposed to these overarching things, then we're allowing ourselves to be able to get back up when we fall, because we will fall. And St. John Climacus says, get up, get up, get up. Whenever you fall, continue to get up, because the enemy wants you to stay down. And so I think one of the things that I would encourage you to do is to Roxanne's point is, you know, let's pause again before we're eating, to stop slightly earlier than usual. In other words, when I typically would want to, eat later at night, maybe I start eating a little bit earlier for myself, and then add structure to one part of the day. In other words, find an area of my life that I'm going to say, this is going to be very much structured into how I eat and what I'm partaking of.
0: Yeah. So if we have this kind of watchfulness with ourselves, think about stopping slightly earlier. You know, if I'm not looking for dramatic overhaul, I'm not going, oh my gosh, I started. I took a bite of that thing that I just wish, like, what is wrong with me? I could actually stop at that bite. I could decide at any moment not to have the whole thing. I could decide at any point as I'm feeling myself, as I'm labeling it, identifying, walking to the cabinet, I can say, announcing out loud, I am walking to the cabinet. I'm reaching for it. I could stop at any point. I took the lid off already. I have something in my hand. At any of those points, those are all steps in which we can intercept and interrupt that process. If we've already had five, we don't have to have 10, right? So, you know, there's this moment where we realize there's freedom in choosing. There's freedom in stepping off that cycle. So instead of like, you know, well, I already started, so I might as well finish. No, I don't have to. I could put down the fork at any point. And that's such good practice, by the way, to just put down the fork in between bites, even in a normal, you know, setting, to slow down the process, you know, and to be able to identify what I'm doing, to connect within myself as I'm doing it. And it's, if we've ever talked about the, you know, if you've come to a retreat with us, we've talked about the, you know, the raisin exercise, the infamous raisin exercise, where we, you know, you just put a raisin in your mouth and, you know, in full mindfulness, all of your sensory experiences are experiencing that one morsel in your mouth. The texture, the smell, you're looking at it, you're feeling, you're putting it in your mouth, you're letting it just sit there before you even chew. Your body is wanting to rush to chewing, wanting to rush to swallow, but you are slowing down that process in order to be fully mindful and present. And, you know, research gives us tremendous advice. It echoes, you know, the church fathers in terms of this mindful awareness of our present moments is how we interrupt this. So to experience that raisin, to slow down what could be a 1 second, millisecond event and turn it into a minute long event it's profound to see the control that we can assert if we're just mindful. So stopping slightly earlier than usual, being willing to intercept at any point, you know, pausing and shifting gears, you know, and asking myself, what is actually going to lead to life right now? Mm. How could I be a good steward to my body in this moment? And we are starting over in that moment. You know, it's never a bad time to start over and to try again. Mm. And as we die to ourselves daily, you know, we are growing through consistency, not harshness, not intensity. You know, even as scripture says, we're called to restore others gently. Same holds true for ourselves. We're called to restore ourselves gently. And if you really want to have that level of curiosity and understanding with yourself, you know, research shows we talk to people who have three traits. One, they are an active listener. They're willing to hear us. Two, they are non-judgmental. Mm. Three, they are incredibly compassionate. So if we can envelop and internalize those qualities as we are talking to ourselves about what we are doing, research shows we will talk, speak up. So it's important to think about who we are and to allow the Holy Spirit to envelop us as we are dealing with those parts of us that we're so angry at.
1: Yeah, that's good stuff. That's really good stuff. And the final one goes without saying, friends, it's really the first thing, and that is, you know, the importance of prayer. And the importance of connecting to Christ and the church. Prayer is not us saying, God, take this away from me. God, take this away. It's saying, God, as we were mentioning earlier, is God, help me, guide me. Let me start seeing those intrusive thoughts and not feeding them. And so I really want to encourage you to make sure that you speak with your spiritual father, spend some time in prayer, really just not telling God what, the things that are really external that you may be wanting to have happen, but really working on your soul and really delving into those things in your life that you're like, God, I need some help to make sure that I'm leaning more on you than on myself, that you're guiding me, giving me that strength and that wisdom so that I'm prepared when I'm in that battle of that temptation to be able to work, that I'm hearing your voice speak louder than the voice of whatever that thing that I'm wanting to eat or partake of.
0: Absolutely. So, you know, as we sort of, you know, wrap this up, and I can't believe how fast an hour went by, you know, study yourself, you know, what are those external, you know, sources that I am looking for to comfort and to find relief for those internal states that I am experiencing? Mm. You know, really, really ask yourself that question so that you can be, as you talked about earlier, Nick, prepared for when that hits. You are better able to understand, you know, the process that God's calling you to, and allowing that to produce virtue in you, to produce growth in you. And God, you know, may want you to sort of attend to some of those areas that you have been avoiding through gluttony.
1: Mm-hmm. I love that. We thank you so much, everyone, for joining us this evening. Just some final quick announcements, and that is that if you are not receiving our daily inspirational messages, we encourage you to do so. You can go to our website at thelouhs.com. That's LOUHS.com. Scroll all the way down. 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As always, we encourage you to subscribe to our YouTube channel. That's where we have all of our sermons, all of the information that we produce, video stuff, all online. And I would encourage you that if you found this show beneficial, don't want to miss next Tuesday's show as we actually go into the intrusive thought, the logos me of lust, and how that is so much becoming a prison for so many people and so many families. So we want to definitely encourage you to tell your friends about next Tuesday's show and share this message with all your friends and family. Thanks to Michael DeGann and Simon Nelson for, again, producing tonight's show. We wish you all the best, our dear friends, and may God bless you and stay strong in your faith.
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0: This is Orthodoxy Live with Father Evan Armitage, a live interactive call-in program where your questions about the Orthodox faith are addressed. 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That's 1-855-237-2346. 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
1: Well, good evening and welcome to Orthodoxy Live, your live call-in show about the Orthodox faith or teachings and traditions. I'm your host, Father Evan, and we're streaming to you live here on Ancient Faith Radio. I'm glad you're with us this evening. It's the Sunday before our Lord's Nativity, and it's December 17th, and 2023, and we have 1 week to go until we enter into the feasts. And in the Orthodox world, that's a complicated liturgical season as we celebrate our Lord's Nativity, and then just a few days later, our Lord's Theophany, and sort of a single unit of liturgical time, if you will. But I'm glad you're with us. As our announcer mentioned, the number to call if you'd like to get into tonight's program and ask a question is 1-855-237-2346, 1-855-AF-RADIO. There are several other ways to get a question asked and answered on the program. One of those is to email at orthodoxylive@ancientfaith.com or to go to YouTube and search the Ancient Faith Ministries channel, and you'll find that tonight we're streaming live on YouTube, and you can click on the link and join the program and ask your question in the chat box. Another way to do that, if your preference is to be on Facebook, you can go to Facebook and look for the Ancient Faith Ministries page and then join the live stream there as well. Of course, if you're listening to this later as a program, wonderful. We're glad you're a listener, and please tell your friends about this program and about Ancient Faith. You can still write in with your questions, or you can record a question on the Ancient Faith website for us as well. Well, before we go out to our first caller, I just wanted to say that as we close out the fast and we turn towards the celebration of our Lord's Nativity, I hope that all of you have a beautiful and blessed celebration of our Lord's Nativity, a Merry Christmas, and as we turn into the new year, a blessed beginning, peaceful beginning to the new year. On January 1st, the Church celebrates the Feast of our Lord's Circumcision, a scriptural event that happened 8 days after his birth, as is noted in the Judaic law, but our Lord was the fulfillment of the law and the prophets, and so he himself was circumcised and joined into the household of Israel. And we also celebrate on the first the feast of one of the great saints of the Church, Saint Basil the Great. And so here on Ancient Faith, we won't be on air next Sunday. That's Christmas Eve, or the following. It's New Year's Eve. And that is true for other live programming. So we're going to be taking a little holiday break, but we'll be back after the new year in 2024, God willing. And we look forward to providing programming and hearing from you then. As we start off the program, we're going to go right to a dear friend of mine, Father Seraphim. I asked him to call. Father Seraphim, are you there?
2: I am here, Father Evan, your blessing.
1: Your blessing, and may the Lord bless us both. Father Seraphim, I know this has been a busy 48 hours for you, and I appreciate you taking just a little bit more time to come on the radio and be with me. For those of you who do not know Father Seraphim, it's my pleasure to introduce him to you. Father Seraphim, some of the people listening tonight have gotten to know you through some of your podcasts and YouTube videos that I know you started doing during the pandemic.
2: Yes, that's true, by the grace of God. And I will very briefly take this opportunity to thank you and to put the whole blame of all that activity on you. Because about, I don't remember, was it 6-7 years ago? When we went on pilgrimage together to the Republic of Georgia and Armenia, you mm-hmm. were the one who talked me into starting the podcast for Ancient Faith.
1: I'm so glad you did. I mean, I know these are things that can weigh on us. You and I were speaking about the burden of, you know, travel and speaking in various places, and it's taxing. It takes something out of us, right? There's a cost to it, but in service to Christ and His church.
2: Yeah, and not only to us, but also to those around us. And I think that's, for me, the main thing now. I feel like the monastery on Marlin, now the new monastery on Iona, we've reached a new level where somehow the community needs me more, just to be present and to try to support them as possible by still being present with them. In the past, it was all about getting things repaired and to save, you know, the ruins of the church and all of that stuff. But now, when there are two communities there, it's very obvious to me. It's very, very clear in my heart that I just need to be there for them and also for me. I just need roots, Father. I need to stand somewhere until some roots have a chance to grow again.
1: It's interesting, you know, in so many ways, as you shared this weekend with our community, some of the history of the monastery, how often your story paralleled that of the, you know, beginnings and the growth of the parish and, you know, in my own development coming to the same conclusion. You know, as you get to a point, you realize, you know, I was hustling and, you know, working to bring about God's purpose. And, you know, that required maybe travel and being outward focused. And then you get to a point where you realize, no, I the focus has to be a little more settled, not inward in the sense of
2: that was wrong in any way. I mean, I want to be very quick to leave that, you know, off your shoulders and my own. I really don't think we did anything wrong. I think that was the age and that was the need for that particular time and those years. But also we need to be, to keep vigil over ourselves and to realize that the main purpose is not to travel or not to offer podcasts. Or not. The actual aim is to do whatever God wants us to do at every given moment. And it's very obvious that now for me, and it looks like for you as well, the focus has changed. Not my focus, but what
1: God wants.
2: Do in order, in order to just serve the Lord. It's a different stage in my life.
1: I feel the same. Father, it's been some time since you've been on the program, and I think the last time that we spoke on this program, it was just in the beginnings of getting the monastery on Mull established. Since then, quite a lot has changed. Obviously, the monastery there is now in the hands of the sisters with your oversight. And to that, you've added a monastery on the island of Iona. And I think you said it this morning in the homily, 12 centuries since a monastery was on the island of Iona. Is that right?
2: Well, St. Columba's, the last major attack on Iona, the attack of the Vikings, took place in the 800s. And then since then, very quickly, the monastery just collapsed. And the monks who survived all that butchering just withdrew back into Ireland and some of them into Northumbria. So yeah, probably since the end of the 9th century, there has been no Orthodox presence or monastic presence on Iona. The only monastics, to correct that, that were present for a few centuries, two or three centuries, were the Benedictine ones who went there and, you know, rebuilt over the Celtic ruins. But they didn't last a long time because of the Reformation. But in terms of Orthodox monasticism, no, it goes back to the 9th century.
1: Amazing. I was touched by, you know, the connection you made with three particular saints. Saint Finian, the well of Saint Finian is in the grounds of the church at Saint Mull, or of the monastery of Mull, right?
2: It's Saint Ninian.
1: Oh, Saint Ninian. I said Finian. I'm sorry. I meant Ninian.
2: No, Saint Finian was and remained Irish.
1: Yes.
2: Saint Ninian is the one who, in late 300s, or maybe very early 400s, did the first missionary trips in the highlands and the Hebrides. And Kilninion actually means the Church of Ninion. And behind the church, which is our church, the monastery church, behind that church is Tober Ninion, the well of Ninion. Mm-hmm. So that's the only reference to that 4th century saint that exists in all the Hebridean islands, which means that that particular location is the first Christian site in all the Hebridean islands.
1: Amazing, right? And
2: it's beyond belief that God, you know, I keep thinking God would have chosen any other place in those islands to lead my steps towards, but he took me straight back to the very first one. Not
1: Amazing.
2: All the others are connected to St. Brandon or St. Columba or their disciples. So we are talking about 150 years later. But yeah. This is the only one from the 4th century, and that's exactly where God took me.
1: Yeah, it was amazing to hear. For those of you who are interested in maybe hearing a bit more of that, you can check it out on St. Spyridon's YouTube page and the talks that Father gave yesterday. A saint I didn't know anything about that you shared some about yesterday was St. Oran and the altar of St. Oran.
2: Very little known. And in some ways, you know, there are some saints who are like that. I feel a responsibility from certain saints, like St. Ninian, for instance. It's very clear in my heart that I have a responsibility to make him known to more people. But mm-hmm. from St. Oran, I don't have that. I just feel very clearly that he is this majestic, I don't know, mountain of holiness in God's kingdom. Mm. And he just grabbed my heart like any other, like no other Celtic saint. Mm. And he's been hidden and he's been unknown, even immediately after his death. Although there's a story that St. Columba never received anyone for confession or for advice before that person went first and venerated the tomb of St. Oran. So St. Columba recognized St. Oran as the spiritual founder, to put it that way, of everything that happened on Iona.
1: Yeah, and the fact that the chapel there, you mentioned that his tomb and the altar placed above it is really the only aspect of this first movement of Christianity in this part of the world that is still in its original place. It's never ceased.
2: Everything else collapsed or was taken down either by the Vikings or by time and negligence, or, and this was the worst, by what happened at the Reformation, when most that was built there was taken down. The only exception was St. Oran's Chapel and that altar, which was the first Christian altar built on Iona over St. Oran's tomb.
1: Yeah.
2: Everything else collapsed except that very first blessing where God's finger first touched that thing never disappears.
1: You know, so to many people hearing our little conversation here, and it's unusual sometimes for me to just have a guest on for a little bit to talk about some things, but I felt it important to have you come on tonight. They may be uncertain of the part of the world we're talking about, and here we're talking about some islands off the coast of Scotland, right? Most of us will never travel there.
2: The northwest archipelago, they're called the Hebrides, and they are at the same latitude northwise as Kodiak Island.
1: Yeah, which is hard
2: Absolutely
1: to fathom.
2: The same line.
1: Yeah, hard to fathom. And, you know, you got there in a roundabout way, you know, having been raised in Romania, and your monastery was in Moldova?
2: Moldova is the name that people would. The name of the country as it would be pronounced by Romanians and Moldavians. And I think Moldavia is the English version of Moldova.
1: English version, yeah. I went to the hospital after church today to go see a parishioner who had a health issue. And I ran into a Romanian physician that's a member of our community. And she mentioned Moldova, right? And I had said Moldavia. Yeah. So I was confused. I thought, well, maybe one's Romanian and one's English pronunciation. So that helps to know.
2: I mean, you would say you, as an English speaker, would refer to Greece as Greece, but a Greek would not refer to Greece as Greece.
1: No, you wouldn't. Not at all. Father, you're back to home tomorrow, right?
2: Well, my journey back home begins tomorrow.
1: Yeah, and ends Wednesday.
2: Monday, but actually, I get to Iona on Wednesday because it does journey. Take me 2 days and a half. Yeah.
1: Amazing. So you fly from here in Colorado.
2: I fly from here into Reykjavik and from there into Glasgow. Then we have about 4 hours of driving, and then I have 1 hour ferry onto the Isle of Mull, another hour of driving and another ferry, and then I'm finally
1: home. Wow. That is quite a journey. And I know people who wish to visit the monastery and join in some of the pilgrimages you make, they can do that. How would they find out more information, Father?
2: We have a website. We still have the same old website, mullmonastery.com, Mull being spelled M-U-L-L. And the information is there somewhere. I wouldn't really know to direct more than that, but you know, it's on the website somewhere. We do run these pilgrimages every summer. We've been doing it for a decade now. It's amazing to me that when I started, I thought nobody in their right mind would come. And they've been so successful. And we've had, there were years, and we had 10 weeks of pilgrimages. And that's 100 people. That's 100 people already. Because you do keep them limited to 10 people. I want to have time with every pilgrim. I don't want it to feel like, you know, leading a mob.
1: Mass.
2: I actually need time with people. And I think they appreciate that in equal measure with actually being there.
1: I think so. Father Seraphim, we of course are so grateful that you came. We wish you a safe, safe journey home. I know you keep us in your prayers, and please tell the brothers and sisters thank you for giving some time that they would have with you to us, and entreat them to pray for us always. And hopefully, myself, I hope I can visit one day. May God grant that wish.
2: That would be such a joy and such a gift, Father. I've invaded your church, I think, 3 or 4 times. I really look forward to offering hospitality and, you know, taking you on the hikes and on the trips. And
1: oh, I would love it.
2: I really look forward to that one.
1: Well, thank you,
2: anyway,
1: Father.
2: Thank you, Father.
1: All our love and God's blessing.
2: And to you and everyone, have a very, very blessed Feast of the Nativity.
1: Same. Thank you, Father Seraphim.
2: God bless. Bye-bye, Father.
1: Bye-bye. I hope those of you who have heard just this brief conversation with Father Seraphim will encounter the monastery there and his work. You'll be blessed for sure. Again, the number to call in is 1-855-237-2346. That's 1-855-AF-RADIO. You're listening to Orthodoxy Live here on Ancient Faith. Let's go out to the phones and take a call from Kim. Kim, welcome to the program.
3: Hi, Father Evan. Thank you for taking my call.
1: Kim, thanks for calling, and thanks for being patient while I was speaking with Father Seraphim. I'm not sure if you got to catch any of that.
3: Oh, I did. It was wonderful.
1: He's a lovely man and an incredible priest and monk and a blessing. If you have any chance to go to Scotland, I've had a number of people in my community go, and they all come back sort of changed in a beautiful way, as many pilgrims do from trips to holy sites, you know. Kim, where are you calling from?
3: Well, I'm calling from the Indianapolis area.
1: Oh, wonderful, wonderful. You have a parish there that you attend?
3: I do. I was recently chrismated this year. I emailed you earlier this week with my question.
1: Oh, remind me of your question.
3: Well, I'm very confused.
1: Okay.
3: And I thought that I would ask you, because I thought maybe other people would be helped by this.
1: They usually are, including me.
3: About the steps of receiving communion, because I've seen people at the Eucharist to do completely different things.
1: Uh-huh.
3: And so I wanted you to talk me through it.
1: Sure. Explain to me exactly what you've seen or experienced and what you're wondering about. Because I think for some people who are listening, they may have no reference point for what you're asking about.
3: Well, some people, when they receive the Eucharist, they don't say anything that I've noticed. Mm-hmm. And other people will say their baptismal name. Mm-hmm. Every time, even if they know the priest well, and the minute that they go up to the chalice, other people don't say anything until the priest says, "Servant of God."
1: Mm-hmm.
3: That's the main part.
1: Let's start with that, and then if there's others, we can cover them as well. So for listeners, especially those not familiar with the tradition of the church and the liturgical traditions of the church, it may even help them to understand that, you know, the central focus and central aspect of Christian worship is the reception of the Eucharist. That has changed in most Christian churches. Most would not place the Eucharist as the central liturgical act of one's worship on a Sunday or even on a weekday. You know, I'm not sure if you grew up Orthodox. It sounds that you were recently received, but did you grow up in a Christian home, a Christian experience?
3: Yes, I was a Roman Catholic.
1: Oh, okay. So for Roman Catholic, the same would be true, right? That the central aspect of our worship is the attendance at a liturgy to receive the Eucharist. For many Protestants, this isn't true, right? The focus of their worship will be on the preaching of the gospel or of some Christian message, right? It may not be the gospel. It might be some scripture passage or some concept or idea in the mind of the preacher, right? And so in an Orthodox setting, you know, you attend church to receive the Eucharist, which is, as we know, the body and blood of our risen Lord and Savior Jesus Christ. And the way that Orthodox receive the Eucharist is out of a common chalice in which both the blood of our Lord and the body of our Lord are placed, right? And as you approach the chalice, there's, you know, just to kind of describe it for people, the means of distribution are from the chalice to the mouth of the recipient, of the person coming forward, and they receive on the spoon an element of the blood, you know, a portion of the blood and a portion of the body. This is different from the Roman Catholic experience. That's why I'm pointing it out. You know, in the Roman Catholic experience, you usually receive the host first separately, and then there's an option to receive the blood. Not everyone does. Is that common to you, what your experience was?
3: Yes, it was.
1: Mm-hmm. So, and in the Orthodox tradition, you receive both the body and the blood at the same time. Now, previously in the church, the reception of the body and the blood was separate. But over time, the church combined the body and the blood into the chalice because the reception of such was easier and could be, let's say, controlled without fear of losing a portion of the body or the blood in the distribution, right? So that's there was the church's desire to guard more carefully the sacrament. Now, when you come forward to receive the sacrament, the question you're wondering is, what is the proper way to do it? And there's typical in a parish setting, the phrase, the servant of God, blank, receives the most precious body and blood of our Lord and God and Savior Jesus Christ unto the remission of sins and life eternal. Amen. That's the prayer that's read as one comes forward. Now, we should note that that prayer is not read in all places. In some churches, some parishes, not as many, and certainly in the monasteries, that phrase is not read. Rather, the reception of the Eucharist occurs in silence while hymns are being sung. The celebrant who's distributing the Eucharist, the priest, and the recipient, there is no exchange of words, just so you're aware. So that there's a variance in practice. Now, as you come forward, you were mentioning the use of one's saint's name or baptismal name. And this is, of course, probably something, again, unusual or different in the church, the Orthodox Church. As you came into the church, Kim, did you take a particular saint?
3: Yes, I did.
1: Who's your patron?
3: Saint Elena.
1: Elena. So is this Constantine's mother?
3: Yes.
1: Okay. So Saint Elena, and you'll forgive me if I say it a little odd. I'm used to the Greek pronunciation, Eleni. and my daughter is actually named Eleni. But in French, Hélène, my godmother was from Paris. In English, Helen. And then also Elena, right? All those pronunciations are of the same saint, but I wanted to check. So when an Orthodox Christian goes forward, they receive the Eucharist using the name of their patron saint. And there's a reason for this. Was it explained to you why that was done?
3: We did go through it a little bit in the catechumen class, You can go ahead and explain it to me.
1: Sure. Do you remember in Scripture how the Lord renames people? You have this happen with Abram, who becomes Abraham, right? And his wife, the same. Her name is changed. You have it with Saul, who becomes Paul. You have it with the first called apostle's brother, Peter, right? Named Cephas, rock. And when they're renamed, it is an acknowledgement of their new identity in Christ, their new identity in God, right? And the similar occurs in the Christian's life as they enter into the church. They kind of following the words of Paul, they put off the old man and put on the new, right? And so that's why, you're acknowledging before God this new identity, in him, right? So that's why we give our name. Now, as to whether or not you wait to be prompted or you offer the name, there is no particular rubric. We couldn't say that one is incorrect and one is correct, right? I can tell you what is helpful as a parish priest. It's nice when people say their saint's name because, for example, in my parish, it's very large and most of the people are new to Christianity or new to Orthodoxy, right? And I know those are one and the same thing, but I mentioned the distinction there just to say that some people, were raised in a Christian home and or lived a Christian life and then chose to enter into the Orthodox Church, and others had not known anything about Christ and entered the church, at St. Spiridon's. But they all have their given names and then they have their saints' names. And so everybody's got two names. So, I've got to keep 800 names in my mind, mm-hmm. And so it's helpful when people say their name when they come up to the chalice, right? The other thing that I would say is when approaching the chalice, it's good for our movements to be reserved, not bowing in front of the chalice, not crossing in front of the chalice. And this is, again, just practical. There is a opportunity in bowing, and in crossing ourselves that we might inadvertently hit the chalice. And this can cause quite a bit of anxiety in a priest's heart because he's guarding that sacrament and he doesn't want any of it to be spilled, right? Mm-hmm. So I don't know if that was an instruction you received when you were told about coming forward.
3: Yes, we were told that.
1: Yeah, it's common just to approach. You may notice that some people will have their arms folded across their chest. That's something that is helpful, sometimes, and allow the servers to place the communion cloth underneath your chin. The other thing that I would say is, if you have a child that's in your arms and you're bringing them forward for communion, it's best to put them in your right arm, actually, because the Eucharist is to be distributed from the right hand of the priest. And so if a baby's in the left arm of a parent, you've got to do a little bit of physical gymnastics to maneuver the spoon into their mouth. And it's much easier if that child is in the right arm of the parent or of the godparent, right? And then I would say, as is customary, as one leaves the chalice, is to go and receive some of the blessed bread that's on the Soleil, you know, as you return to your place in the sanctuary, in the nave, you know. Did we get all the questions you were wondering about?
3: Well, just one more. Do you close your mouth on the spoon?
1: Oh,
3: or do you just keep your mouth open until the spoon is withdrawn?
1: Turn. You know, the more ancient custom, as I understand it, is always to close one's mouth on the spoon. However, you know, parishes have their own local practice, you know, and some have been taught to keep the mouth open and allow the priest to turn the spoon and place the body and the blood in our mouths, and then he'll withdraw the spoon and we close our mouths. But the more traditional way is to close one's mouth, you know, over the spoon and receive that way, just as you did when you were a child, you know, and your parents were feeding you, you know, you closed your mouth over the spoon. That is the more traditional way. But, you know, there's nothing wrong in really having any type of variation there, right? The main thing is that we approach the chalice with reverence, right? And we approach with, as the deacon intones, with the fear, you know, with faith. Metaphovu Theou ke pistos, with the fear of God, with faith and love, draw near, right? That's the main thing we approach. And we approach as best we can prepared, you know, to receive our Lord. It was good to talk about this, Kim. I don't think anyone's ever asked the question.
3: Well, thank you very much for answering it, Father.
1: Yeah, you're welcome. Thanks for calling, Kim, and Merry Christmas.
3: Yes, Merry Christmas to you too, Father.
1: Yeah, take care. Bye-bye.
3: Okay,
1: bye-bye. Well, before we get to the next question and the next caller on YouTube, we have a question that came in that says, Father Bless, I'm desperately searching for a spiritual father. Do you have any suggestions? Please pray for me. So, how wonderful it is in the church that we have fathers, priests, and who can guide us in our life of faith. For those of you unfamiliar with the church's tradition here, to think of one's spiritual father as one who can help come alongside someone who's attempting to grow in Christ. In other podcasts, I've spoken about the value and significance of this role. It's certainly something we see within Scripture itself. You know, Elijah and Elisha, you know, readily come to mind, or St. John and his disciples, right? Or even Paul with Luke, or Peter with Mark. You know, this is a very common thing. And we see even Paul writing to his spiritual children, you know, and calling them his children, right? Timothy, my son, right? Titus as well are both Paul's spiritual children. And he's their father of faith. He refers to himself as such. But, you know, how does one search for one? Prayer. Prayer is the main way to beseech God, right? And second is to meet

0: it's interesting. I was walking out of the early morning prayers that occurred at a monastic chapel, Catholicon, and the main church, and I was in the courtyard making my way to the little room that the sisters had given me, and this monk came up and said, "Father Evan, do you wish to know why you have not made any spiritual progress?" And I knew he was referring to my relationship with my spiritual father. And he said, you know, I kind of looked at him, and this was an I didn't ask for the information, but I was interested to know. And so he said, "Well, you're neither humble nor obedient," and that he scurried off in the dark. And at first, I must admit, I was a little offended. Like, how dare he say that? And as I was making my way, the room I was staying in was some distance away from the church. And as I was walking, you know, the truth of his words sort of, you know, came to my mind and my heart as, you know, nothing but valid. Yeah, I'm neither humble nor obedient. And when I became, to a degree, a bit more humble and obedient, it was amazing how much my spiritual father grew in discernment and wisdom. So one of the ways that we find a spiritual father is through our own development and internal repentance. You know, the priest that we may know already could very well be a great spiritual father, but our own pride hinders that. And so to have the ability to approach them with humility and an eye towards obedience will change that. And also to be praying desperately that God would speak through them. I can tell you, you know, 9 times out of 10, when a word comes to me for a spiritual child, it's so often not something from myself, right? 9 times out of 10, it's something that God has given. And especially for those who have asked God to speak, right? If we believe that God does indeed work by grace through his church and through his priests, then we should ask God to use his vessels for our sanctification. And then we should receive what they give us. Now, of course, here we must quickly note, there should be no compulsion or abuse or you know, power trip someone lording it over another. No, the service that a spiritual father renders is given in humility himself, is given with gentleness and love and respect for the freedom and the will of the other. You know, I never compel or coerce or force anything upon anyone. No, and I'm always humbled by the people who come seeking God's grace and wisdom through this unworthy priest. Nonetheless, you know, it's important that we approach our priests, and if we've chosen to utilize them as our confessor and spiritual father, with an element of deep prayer, of humility and obedience, and, you know, also with the appropriate level of love and trust and respect, right? And that will be returned in kind. And if it isn't, then perhaps we know that this is not the person to whom we should be entrusting, you know, our spiritual lives to. So thank you for the question. All right, listen, this is what we're going to do. Andrew, I see you on the line here. Let's take a quick break so I can get a glass of water and rest my voice, and we'll come right back and take the call from Andrew.
1: 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In the meantime, lines are open at 1-855-AF-RADIO. 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
2: Well, hello, and welcome back to Orthodoxy Live. You know, there are so many beautiful people who call and write in for this program, and I appreciate them so much, and probably none less, or none more, I should say, none more than Matushka Trudy, the incredible producer of this program. And I just wanted to, as the year closed out, recognize her contributions to this past year's programming. Matushka Trudy, I love you. All those who work here at Ancient Faith and our content providers love you very much. And we are so thankful for the work you do. And you sit there quietly behind the scenes, making sure that all of this happens here on the radio. But to you and your family, a beautiful and blessed Christmas and Nativity of our Lord and a beautiful new year. All right, let's go back out to the phones and take a call from Andrew. Andrew, welcome to Orthodoxy Live.
3: Hello, Father. Blessings, please.
2: The Lord bless you. Andrew, wait a minute. I know who this is, don't I?
3: Yeah, you know me. It was wonderful going to your parish on St. Spiridon's day and seeing that you guys were able to burn that mortgage a couple days before. And Lord have mercy on all of us. May we be able to do what is right.
2: Amen. Well, you know, it's an incredible thing to see the faithfulness of people and their sacrifice, because the truth is the commitment of the faithful has made, you know, at our particular parish, the burning of a mortgage just 5 years later possible. I mean, I was totaling up the cost, Andrew, with the you know, the sanctuary that we built, the property we purchased, the renovations and landscaping and the liturgical items, the iconography. I mean, it was, you know, it's a long list, the bell tower, and all within, you know, 5 years. And it was well over $4.3 million, you know, which is, to me, a staggering sum. And to see that they paid it off in that short amount of time is a testament to their faith, right, and their faithfulness to God and to His glory, and you know, for the building up of His church and salvation of souls. So, anyway, yeah, thanks for celebrating with us on that day. It was beautiful.
3: That's what's important, and we love you. I have a question, Father. Uh-huh. My mother-in-law, she was converted Orthodoxy, and she took the name Deborah, which her name is Deborah. Uh-huh. And in when we go into the Antiochian church, today was a big feast day for Saint Deborah. But when we come to the Orthodox church, she was barely mentioned today. It was the Sunday of the Holy Fathers, and then there the bishop, I'm sorry, I'm going to horrible, you know, do his name, Demetrios. And, but her name is hardly recognized. And we were trying to say, well, the Orthodoxy is still in tune. There's lesser saints, there's greater saints, there's other saints of earth, you know, that's there, but they're not mentioned. And why is it that her name wasn't mentioned in the Greek church, where it was a very part of the Antiochian church?
2: Yeah, so you're actually asking a question that speaks to an element of the local and let's say you know, specific traditions of the various churches. So let's back up for a second. So we know that Orthodoxy is one, right? And the proclamation of the truth of the church is unified. And so whether I'm in Romania, whether I'm in New England, whether I'm in Australia, Germany, Japan,
3: Ethiopia.
2: Right. It's one. It's one. So we express the truth of Jesus Christ in a unified way. Yet at the same time, we also know that Orthodoxy has always honored the particular customs and traditions of the local communities. And we see that even in America, you know, where, you know, a parish like in Cheyenne, Holy Apostles, beautiful parish under Father Joseph Collins, right? And our parish of St. Spiridon's, which, you know, are separated by, it was maybe 50 miles. What's
3: more
2: our guess?
3: Less.
2: Yeah, more or less. Have different customs and traditions, right? That we may do that sort of express Orthodoxy in our local context in a way. So, for example, you know, one of the customs and traditions in our parish of St. Spiridon's is that around Thanksgiving, we celebrate the Agathist of Thanksgiving, right? And in another parish close by, they may celebrate that American holiday Thanksgiving with, let's say, maybe a supplication service, right? So there's some variation there. Or in one parish, they may, you know, note the feast day of a particular saint. Like on our walls, we have Saint Philon. I think it's probably the only parish in the Greek metropolis of Denver that has Saint Philon represented on its walls. But he's important to our parish, as is, you know, for me, Saint Nectarios, right, of Elena. Now,
3: of course.
2: But when we look at, let's say, larger church bodies within Orthodoxy, so Antiochian versus, let's say, Greek. The Greek Archdiocese of America is actually under the ecumenical patriarch in Istanbul. So Patriarch Bartholomew is the current patriarch. And the Antiochian churches in America, all part of the same Orthodox Church, are under the Patriarchate of Antioch. And that is currently Patriarch John, okay? Now, if you go back in time and you look at the development of the liturgical year and the feast days that were celebrated by the church, you're going to find uniformity in, let's put it this way, like the 12 great feasts. You know, all Orthodox churches celebrate the Feast of the Elevation of the Cross. September 14th.
3: Correct.
2: Right. All Orthodox churches celebrate the Feast of Theophany on January 6th. And the lectionary, the general lectionary of the church, right, and the general structure of the liturgical year is uniform. However, the particular saints that are either emphasized or commemorated can differ. So, an Antiochian parish, actually on December 17th, by their own list of what is known as the Synaxaria, the list of the saints of the day, lists St. Deborah on December 17th. So that's why when you attended the local Antiochian church today, you heard mention of St. Deborah. In the GOA, in the Greek Orthodox Archdiocese of America, on December 17th, the main saint commemorated is Dionysios of Zakynthos, right? And what I can't remember, now that you've brought this up, I'm curious when St. Deborah is commemorated in the Greek Orthodox Church. And let's see. If I can find, I'm looking, and I'm because
3: we looked at that too as well, Father.
2: You couldn't find it.
3: We couldn't find it, and what Father Joseph says from Holy Apostles was, you know, each diocese, whether you're Greek, Ethiopian, mm-hmm. Serbian, Romanian, right. They put other people first.
2: Yeah.
3: I'm like, you know, my mother-in-law was going to come to church with us today because we were doing the nativity pageant and we had our kids that were part of it.
2: Uh-huh.
3: And she was going to her feast day, which was on the Antiochian church. This is Deborah, and she was happy, but she didn't go to church with us, and it wasn't really mentioned. And
2: no.
3: I'm just, Lord have mercy. What am I supposed to say here?
2: Well, remember that various saints are commemorated in different times of the year. So I'll give you an example again. So within Greek speaking churches, throughout, let's say, the diaspora, if you were to omit the commemoration of, let's say, someone like St. Demetrius the Myrtle in October 26, that would be incredibly offensive to, that culture, because St. Demetrius was such an important saint. Now, we know that St. Demetrius kind of became universal and then became adopted by other cultures, right, and other places that were not Greek-speaking. Now, the same is true when we take someone like St. George. Within Arab-speaking parishes, St. George is of primary importance. And that became true, throughout the Christian world, right? St. George is very important. But there is variation. Now, the GOA on this Sunday is celebrating the forefathers, right? So, and then Daniel and the three youths.
3: Shadrach, Meshach, and Abednego.
2: Yeah.
3: That was a big Moises. It was Moises and, sorry, I speak Spanish too, so Moises and the others.
2: Yeah.
3: Lord have mercy.
2: There's, whenever you get into these sort of finer details of liturgical tradition, it can be rather confusing. And I remember when I was in seminary, we were in a class on liturgics, and we were speaking about the use of certain tones. First tone, second, third, fourth, fifth, sixth, seventh, and eighth. There's eight tones. In the original, they're known as first, second, third, fourth, plagal first, plagal second, varis, plagal fourth. So that I say that, Andrew, because there's someone listening to me tonight who's going to say they're not known as five, six, seven, and eight. They're known as plagal first. And I'm like, I know, but a lot of people refer to them just 1, 2, 3, 4, 5, 6, 7, 8. Well, there are certain unusual elements to how those tones are used in the services that, the details of which can almost escape you. And yet when you start to dig into them a little bit, you see an inner logic that is quite, beautiful and wise. And, often this is occurring too in the saints that are being commemorated. Again, remember now, in America, we're in an unusual reality where all of these various customs and traditions throughout the Orthodox world all landed on the same shore. And so you'll see that, with the OCA, the Antiochian, the Greeks, the Russians, there's all these different liturgical customs and traditions that often come to the fore. Like I'm doing a Slava this week. It's something I'd never even heard of when I was growing up. Greeks don't do Slavas, but Russians do. And I have members of my parish that are Russian and Serbians, and they do Slavas. And so it's a very beautiful service, but I had to learn it from the first time I did one. I said to the person that I was going to their home, I said, you're going to have the service book and you're going to have to walk me through it, because I've never even seen one, a Slava, which is the patronal, feast of a family. Like, so some families have one saint that everybody in the family takes, right? And I'd never heard of that. Right. Do you know what I'm talking about, the Slavas?
3: Yeah, I do understand part of it. Yes, we have several Russian people and Ukrainian people, and Lord have mercy on that division.
2: So
3: what am I supposed to tell my mother-in-law?
2: I think the simple answer is to say, well, it's common within the church for the local churches to lift up particular saints on different days, and St. Deborah is commemorated in this venerable tradition within the Antiochian Church on December 17th. You know, that's wonderful. It's beautiful. And you know, I think to be gracious on the side of saying, yeah, and, you know, in the GOA, they're commemorating St. Dionysios, and he's very important to many people as well. And so it's sort of like both, and, you know, it's not one or the other. When do you guys leave for the monastery?
3: Day after Christmas.
2: Oh, safe journey. How long will you be there?
3: 4 days, and I'm going to go be the selfish person to have my birthday in Tucson and watch a taco drop in a bowl game. So, Lord have mercy on all of them.
2: Chris, Andrew, give your family my regards. A safe journey, a blessed nativity, and a beautiful new year.
3: It was wonderful seeing the burning with Luke up there burning the mortgage bishop, and Lord have mercy on all of us, and God is real, and doesn't matter where you go, God is real, and spread the word around.
2: That's true. Thank you. God bless you guys. Safe journey.
3: Good night.
2: Good night. Well, thanks again for listening to Orthodoxy Live. As I mentioned in the opening of the program, we'll be back on in the new year. For Orthodoxy Live and Ancient Faith Radio, I'm Father Evan. Good night. God bless. Merry Christmas and a Happy New Year to all of you.

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0: Welcome to Made to Be a Kingdom. Father Harry Linsenbigler and Father Anthony Perkins present, describe, and demonstrate how the terms royal priesthood and priestly kingdom are not simply general niceties, but rather are specific directives from the Lord through his apostles to the church. Together, they describe the specific roles of the faithful, from layperson to bishop, of the royal and priestly duties we are called to fulfill. Here now are Father Harry and Father Anthony.
1: Greetings, everyone. Welcome to Made to Be a Kingdom, How God Forms Us as a Sacred Royal Family. I'm Father Harry Linsenbigler. Father Anthony is not with us today, but will be next time, God willing. And so we're going to continue our talk about church growth and health and what it means that the church is the body of Christ and therefore a body, and why this is so important for us to understand. The body of Christ is a body, and we should respect it as such and participate in it as such. And this is a crucial aspect of the church as we're going into Christmas, where Christ is revealed bodily, right, in the Nativity as he is brought forth into the world. We should especially be thinking of these things. By the way, if you wish also to learn more about different aspects of this in a deeper way, especially with Christmas coming up, don't forget about my three books on the church as the body of Christ. Christ's Amazing Church, A Journey in Orthodox Ecclesiology, In Every Church, How the Body of Christ Manifests Locally. And the third one is The Conciliar Church and the Theology of Councils. All of them talk in more depth about we are talking about in these two episodes. And so therefore, please check them out at amazon.com. They can all be bought at, and if you benefit from them, please give them 5 stars. Also, if you like this program, please give it 5 stars, rate it 5 stars in whatever podcast form that you listen to it. Going back to our topic, the body of Christ is a body. We should respect it as such and participate in it as such. What does this have to do with church growth and health? Well, it has lots to do. Last time we reviewed 1 Corinthians chapter 12, but today we're going to look at Romans chapter 12. And so we have Romans chapter 12, verse 1. And by the way, it's not coincidental that it's identified as a body. It's rather indicative of what we need to be, right? That's so for church health and growth. And again, if not growth by numbers, sometimes there just isn't growth by numbers, but growth in terms of spiritual growth, very important. So here we go. Romans chapter 12. We're definitely going to learn a lot about both in this chapter. I beseech you, therefore, brethren, by the mercies of God, that you present your bodies a living sacrifice, wholly acceptable to God, which is your reasonable service. And do not be conformed to this world, but be transformed by the renewing of your mind, that you may prove what is good and acceptable in the perfect will of God. For I say, through the grace given to me, to everyone who's among you, not to think of yourself more highly than he ought to think, but to think soberly, as God has dealt to each one a measure of faith. For as we have many members in one body, here we go, but all members do not have the same function, so we, being many, are one body in Christ and individually members of one another. This is part of the key of understanding what we as the church are. We're not just members of Christ once we become members of his body, but we're members one of another. So, being members of one another, having them gifts differing according to the grace that is given to us, let us use them. If prophecy, let us prophesy in proportion to our faith. Or ministry, let us use it in our ministering. He who teaches in teaching, he who exhorts in exhortation, he who gives with liberality, he who leads with diligence, he who shows mercy, let him do so with cheerfulness. Okay, So here we go. We have these different functions, different members of one another, but then we have these groupings, right? And in the body, we call these bodily systems, right? And we'll get back to that in a minute. But it's important with all sort of modern churches looking at programs, adding more programs to their church. We don't need more programs, folks. We need healthy systems within the body of Christ manifest locally. So we'll let's get a little more teaching here from St. Paul, and then we'll go into that. Let love would be without hypocrisy. Abhor what is evil, cling to what is good. This is one of my favorite passages. In fact, I bought a large banner with it as a theme for us as a parish this year. Abhor what is evil, cling to what is good. But our love needs to be without hypocrisy, right? Be kindly affectionate to one another with brotherly love. In honor, giving preference to one another, not lagging in diligence, fervent in spirit, serving the Lord, rejoicing in hope, patient in tribulation, continuing steadfastly in prayer, distributing to the needs of the saints, given to hospitality. Okay, so I want to go back into this. Let us love without hypocrisy. Part of that is that we are to not selectively love others. We're to treat them. We're to, first of all, love ourselves, right? Love your neighbor as yourself. We're to love ourselves as God loves us, right? As the image of God, to keep pure, not to satisfy sinful whims, right? And so we can't accept ourselves from standards that we impose on others. So our love does have to be without hypocrisy. We are to abhor what is evil and to cling to what is good. And we are to be kindly affectionate to one another with brotherly love. In honor, giving preference to one another. This is so important. That we are to, that's part of being humble, right? That's part of the virtue of humility. Is yielding to one another, right? Not lagging in diligence, right? Fervent in spirit, serving the Lord, rejoicing in hope, patient in tribulation. We didn't have as much of this as we could have perhaps over the last few years, where we were in some cases locked out of our church, and in many places by law, excluded from, sometimes in some places in the world, even going out of our house, right? And so patient in tribulation, and we need to pray more for that patience, and not just to pray for it, but once God gives it, to exercise it, right? God's already actually given us all the seeds of these. We just have to enact them. And how do we do that? Well, continuing steadfastly in prayer definitely helps. That's what we're to do. Distributing to the needs of the saints, right? As I mentioned before, Thanksgiving, make sure none of your brothers and sisters is left without somewhere to go on Thanksgiving. Same thing coming up with Christmas and, frankly, any other time. Given to hospitality. So, and then, of course, St. Paul says, bless those who bless you, bless and do not curse, in which he is repeating our Lord's well-known precept from the Gospels, to love even our enemies, right? And and if we're again looking at love not as a feeling but as doing good to another for their benefit, right? For their benefit, regardless of how you feel, doing it for their benefit, regardless of your particular emotions, but from the heart. Remember, from the heart does not mean from the emotions, not the same thing. From the heart means you'll do it wholeheartedly, not half-heartedly doing it, even if you don't particularly care for them or like them. Be of the same mind towards one another, right? We have the mind of Christ, as we know from another place. Do not set your mind on high things, but associate with the humble. So it's talking about the high things of the world, right? Of riches and glamour and fame and glory. Not that we don't want to set our mind on high things, but we're to associate with the humble. And we're not to be wise in our own opinion. We need delivered from the captivity, the imprisonment of our own reasonings. And we need to help each other in doing so, right? So we're to repay no one evil for evil. We're to have regard for good things in the sight of all men. If it is possible, as much depends on you, live peaceably with all men. All men there meaning with all people, right? Middle English for all humans. We could also say all humans, right? But with all people. So this is very important. We're not to exact revenge on people. Vengeance is mine, I will repay, says the Lord, right? We're not to repay people evil for evil. When we have to cut people off, for example, from, as it were, tough love, so we're not enabling them, that's not supposed to be out of anger towards them or out of disdain for them, but the opposite, out of love. It should be hard, and it should be an open door if they repent, right? They stop taking their drugs and doing destructive behavior towards those that they come into contact with, and so on. But have regard for good things in the sight of all people, right? Have regard for good things in the sight of all people. This is one thing that we are, you know, Christ says we're not to make a super big display of ourselves on doing many things, like with fasting, right? With almsgiving, with prayer. We're not to stand on the high street corner showing ourselves to be more prayerful than all people, right? We are to pray in public, but we're not to be a spectacle. But we are to have regard for good things in the sight of all people. And if it is possible, as much depends on you, as much depends on us, live peaceably with all people. Right? So that means that even if you have to, again, let tough love be love, right? And so let it be, and if you have to, you and another person have to stop even speaking to one another, perhaps for a time. Let even that be as much as possible from you. Have a departure in peace, right? And again, let the door be open for repentance. Both ways, right? If you realize that you may have a part in whatever falling out there is. Beloved, do not avenge yourselves, but rather give a place to wrath. For it is written, vengeance is mine, I will repay, says the Lord. Therefore, if your enemy is hungry, feed him. If he is thirsty, give him drink. For in doing so, you will heap coals of fire on his head. Do not be overcome by evil, but overcome evil with good. So this is together as a body, as systems in a body, that we're to do that, and also as individual members, as individual organs, as it were, of that body. And so how are we to love our enemy? Well, if he's hungry, feed him. If he's thirsty, give him drink, right? And so we are to overcome evil with good. And again, this is as a parish, but as individuals. So as a parish, how do we do that? Well, realizing we're a body, realizing that each, but realizing we're members of that body, but realizing that as members of a body, we're supposed to be part of systems within that body. So as a church grows, it needs formulated into groups or systems, because that is what a body has and how it works. Different bodily members, the hand, the heart, the eye, blood vessels, etc., and distinct bodily systems. Actually, even small churches should do this, because that is how a body is, right? So every parish has a parish council, for example. The parish council is simply the ministry of administration, which is mentioned right in Scripture. So if you're a member of the parish council, you're a member of the administrative system of the body of Christ manifest locally. That, and so that bodily ministry fulfills, of course, the role of administration within the church. But a church should certainly have other systems, right? If we just had one system in our body, we would be no longer living. So we heard about that in Romans. We heard about that also in 1 Corinthians 12 from last week. Many people think that programs are the answer, right? Programs, add more programs. But a body does not need programs to live and thrive. It does not need more programs, but it does need systems that are alive, working, and healthy, right? And by programs, you understand what I'm saying is sort of added extra things to do, imposed on the community to try and get it kicking, rather than having stuff flow naturally from well-working systems. There's a difference. Okay. So we don't need programs. We need systems, and healthy systems like a human body has. So the human body has many systems, right? It has, for example, a system of organs, right? Groups of organs that work together to perform one or more functions in the body. We have the musculoskeletal system. That gives us posture, gives us motion, like locomotion, right? Mechanical support, sturdiness, resilience, things like this. It gives to the body. We need that in the church. We need people who work together for exactly that: mechanical support, posture, sturdiness, and resilience within the body. Cardiovascular system, transportation of oxygen, nutrients, and hormones throughout the body, and elimination of cellular metabolic waste. And we know the heart's at the center of that, but the heart's not the only part of that system, right? We have arteries, which is... arteries is clean blood going out with oxygen. We have veins, though, too, which is spent, uses as it were the spent fuel coming back and to get more, gain more oxygen. The respiratory system, of course, is the intake of oxygen. So that's, you can't... get oxygen to the rest of the body if you don't take it in. So it's the exchange, the respiratory system is the exchange of oxygen and carbon dioxide between the body and air, and also acid-base balance regulation, right, is also part of the respiratory system's job. And phonation, talking, communicating vocally, right? So are you perhaps called to be part of the respiratory system of your parish, to intake, as it were, fresh air, or to communicate vocally, right? Some are good at communicating by letters, so they do perhaps part of the monthly bulletin or things like this. But some are good with, you know, vocal communications. The nervous system is another system within the body. Initiation and regulation of vital body functions, sensation and body movements, bodily movements. It says body movements, but I think it probably means bodily movements. I don't know. So the initiation and regulate the nervous system is the initiation and regulation of vital body functions, sensation, and body movements. So without our nervous system, as we know, we would be, you know, well, let's say not without it, but without it working properly, we would be paralyzed either completely, nearly completely, I guess we should say, or partially, right? When someone after a stroke gets paralyzed in part of the body, when the nervous system no longer is operating properly. So that can happen in parishes too. Are you called to be part of the nervous system of your parish? Are you there to make sure that the body is able to function and move and have sensation of what it's experiencing, right? Maybe you are particularly, your personality is called to let the parish know, hey, did you guys notice that this is happening, right? Then you're part of the parish's nervous system. You know, maybe, so we need to do something about this, right? Because this is what's happening. So it's like, you know, if the parish has its hand on the burner, you know, the nervous system's what tells you to take it off before the hand gets totally burnt and no longer can function, right? So move that hand. Did you notice the burner got hot? Move the hand. All right, the digestive system, mechanical and chemical degradation of food, with the purpose of absorbing into the body and using it as energy. Okay, so yes, even the body of Christ has a digestive system, right? When we take in, so we have people who do the trash. Physically, right? So this can be applied spiritually, but physically, we need people to take out the trash, right? After church, there's a massive amount, and in both the temple, you know, and the hall, right? We have people part of the digestive system who move the spent coal just from the sensor to the kettle after it burns down, and the ashes to remove them. And again, the big bags of trash. I'm part, you know, my family's part of the digestive system there, of the physical digestive system of the church, because we bring down the trash cans every week for them. And then we bring the trash cans back up every week for the trash to be physically taken out. Without this, see, and this is what St. Paul said, there's no one of these that's, you know, as it was greater than another or more distinguished. We're not to put our high minds on the distinguished stuff, but on the humble things. I'm not too big to be part of the digestive system. But another thing is, if a church is taking in, let's say, people who are doing unhealthy things for the parish, say things, maybe you're called to help them spiritually, guide them of, you know, we're not really not supposed to be doing that. You know, we really shouldn't be showing off those parts of our bodies in church. We really should not be wearing heavy metal t-shirts with a pentagram to church. Right. Things of this nature, things that are, you may be called to help do, and you would be part of the digestive system too, in that case. And again, we sometimes have to be careful, which is why St. Paul was particular to be kindly affectionate to one another, honoring and giving preference to one another, right? So that means when we have to be firm with someone, we have to be nice. You know, there's a Patrick Swayze movie where he's teaching bouncers how to be bouncers, right? And they thought he was crazy. And what he said of how he wants it done, he said, you know, be tough, but be nice. Be firm, but be nice. This sometimes is hard for us because we get escalated, but if we can keep that under control, we do a massive amount. And yes, even if the person walks out and they're flaming mad, they'll remember that you're firm but calm, right? And perhaps come to their senses. All right, urinary system, filtration of blood and eliminating unnecessary compounds and waste by producing and excreting urine. Okay, so how would this tie into the body? Well, again, as anybody does, we eat things, right? As a parish, we're eating things constantly. We're eating spiritual stuff throughout the week, maybe terrible news, right? News that's totally negative, and it's not even telling us about all the good stuff that's happening in the world, all the people who are doing wonderful things. And we may not even know about a lot of the good things that are going on inside the church. So what do we need to do? We need to filter out the bad, unnecessary compounds. And the way we do that is, and perhaps you are one of these people, is by that you have the gift of being able to talk to people and get their mind out of the negative with toxic thinking, and excrete that out of them so that they can receive truly and live the good news, the gospel of Christ. The endocrine system produces hormones in order to regulate a wide variety of bodily functions, right? And just massive amounts of things done by the endocrine system, right? Including, you know, sugar levels and things of this nature. So balance. So maybe you're called to be more of a person of a balance. And you may do this with being functioning within one of these other systems too, and as part of one of these other systems. But you may be the member on the parish council that's able to balance, to set balance within things that in things that are not essential matters of faith. You know, do we paint the walls red? No, we paint them blue, you know, and it's like a scene out of Sleeping Beauty with two of the fairy godmothers, pink, blue, right? Back and forth. And someone's able to come in and say, calm that down and diffuse it. And maybe you're one of those people who does it. And not just in the parish council, but in any of these other church functions and systems. Okay, lymphatic system, draining of excess tissue fluid, immune defense of the body. Here's another thing, is some of us are called to watch out for wolves, right? So the church does have to watch out for wolves in the midst of sheep. And perhaps we are one of those who are called to that particular thing. Maybe to bring certain things to the attention of the priest, or certain things to the attention of the council, or that sort of things. But immune defense of the body, of something to defend the body against something that would attack it or disease it or poison its mind. Someone who's poisoning against one another, like, you know, we're told in the book of Revelation that churches are condemned to tolerate Jezebel, right? A divisive person who is encouraging sin and maybe encouraging even, shall we say, causing strife and people to be divided. Oh, does so-and-so really do this? Does so-and-so really think that and causing trouble in and amongst the members to gain some sort of control? And we need people who watch out for that and also who have, we also need people who maybe be able to see that better, but others who may be able to deal with that better, right? So we all need each other. Reproductive system. Production of reproductive cells and contribution towards the reproduction process. We need new members. That's right. And we need sponsors. We need godparents. We need people who are going to embrace new families and new members into the body, who'll take them. They spot them. They fill in the blanks, right? The priest teaches them the faith, but they have a lot of different questions. And this person takes them in. And that may be, you may be called to be just part of the reproductive system of the church, to bring in, baptize, or chrismate new members, bring them into the fullness of the church, let them see the beauty of it, and help fill in some of the little blanks that might not be filled in necessarily in classes or in church and their sermons and so on. Integumentary system is the physical protection of the surface of the body, sensory reception, vitamin synthesis, etc. Okay, so this would be physical building. We need to take care of the physical building maintenance. We need renewal. We need, we can't meet in church with a leaky roof and bad wiring that could cause a fire at any time. We need people who are there to take care of all those things. If the lawn is 5 feet tall, we can't get into church, right? And so these are people who take care of the physical protection of the body surface, right? Of the grounds, right? The church is, we call the church building and the church grounds church, because we are the church and it belongs to us, but it is also part of our family system. And so this is very important. All the people who do this, things, new paint jobs, new, renovations that needed, just amazing work there. And you may be called to that system, right? Because you have particular talents and with regard to that and are able to do it. Also, rewinding back to the church's respiratory system, some obvious parts of the church respiratory system are the singers, those who lead the singing and those who do readings and those who do other responses. And another aspect also, going back to the reproductive system, which would be to have catechists, right? Other catechists in the church beside the priest. In the ancient church, the priest led the catechists and helped spiritually develop catechumens, but did not otherwise lead the catechetical learning directly, right? That the catechists were meant to be a distinct mode of service. And they were there to discuss what the services meant, etc., with the catechists, right? The priest was up serving, but they were there in church with them. At the dismissal of catechumens would actually guide them out for study and so forth. So this is important things to keep in mind. So I want everyone to think about what they are called to be at this time. What system are you called to be a part of in the church? Unlike the body, you may be called to different functions at different times, right? So unlike in the human body where A finger is a finger forever. You may be called to different callings at different times. So this is, again, one where this is a metaphor of functionality, you know. And so in order to be a healthy church, though, we have to stop running like a local chapter of Rotary International and start running like a body. You know, we see a lot of things of stop running like a small church, right? But what we really mean by that is we need to start running like a body. A body has systems, even if it's a small one, we have to stop running just like an organization, and start running like an organism. The organism that we are, the Lord's body, the fullness of Him who fills all in all, locally placed. This means that we have to operate not just vertically, which is what a lot of churches do, but also horizontally. Now, what do I mean by that? Well, the church is not just a vertical organism, but a brotherhood. It is a family of people who are made brothers and sisters by sharing the same flesh and blood of Christ sacramentally. Too many people focus their orthodoxy on their relationship with the priest or their spiritual father, but this is way too one-dimensional. This fails to recognize the all-important aspect of developing spiritual brotherhood and sisterhood, which is needed just as much, right? Now, in a healthy family, some things, you know, the whole family does together, and liturgy and the liturgical services are first and foremost here in the church, but also some times just siblings or groups of siblings do things.

0: sometimes it is good for brothers to go out and do some things together, sisters to go out and do things together, without mom and dad there, and for mom and dad, frankly, to also do other things, where they are doing things for recharging and rejuvenating their relationship and themselves for the further ministry that they have within the family. So the same thing goes for the church, right? The priest, and the priest's wife, it is not good for them to be involved directly in everything, because otherwise the horizontal relationship of brotherhood within the church cannot properly develop. The same thing with a body. If you're putting a pictures on the wall, you don't want the head directly involved, right? You may want the mind involved, but the mind is Christ, who has already given us guidelines, with the priest as the conveyor and holder of these things. But you don't want the head directly involved. And so what do I mean by that? Well, let's try to imagine ourselves. We're trying to put up a picture on the wall. And each one of the fingers and the palm of the hand all have only no contact. They're only comfortable with contact directly with the priest. So let's say that the priest is ahead, you know, in this metaphor. So in order to even pick up the hammer, the head would need to bow down to the ground to where the hammer is. And then because these fingers and this palm haven't learned to work together, they all want to bring the hammer up to the head, right? But they're all just not even together, but just clinging to the head individually with the hammer. And then what are you going to do now? You can't put the picture up. You can't hammer to the wall with this ridiculous image of a hammer being held up to the head by an open-handed an open-handed hand pressing up against the head and with the hammer in between. You can't hammer the picture on the wall, right? The fingers need to work together with the palm, grip the handle, and stay at that point nowhere near the head, because otherwise the head could get damaged, right? And then they put the picture up on the wall by properly functioning together, by having contact and cooperation with one another. And the same thing needs to happen in church. So I hope that you have all benefited from this talk. And we're approaching Christmas, so a nativity, whether your old calendar or new calendar, as we focus on how the body of Christ came out into the world for the salvation of the world at the time of the nativity, so also function out how you are engrafted into that person, into the flesh and blood of that Savior of the world who came in there, and that we may all properly function and prosperously function to His goodwill, to the benefit of each other and of all mankind. God bless you and keep you. Until then, Godspeed, and thank God.
1: 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Father Harry Linsenbigler is canonist for the Ukrainian Orthodox Church of the USA, professor of canon law and dogmatics at St. Sophia Seminary, and board member of the Orthodox Christian Education Commission. 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
1: Registration is now open for Doxamut, the Orthodox Christian Tolkien Conference, coming to All Saints Orthodox Church in Raleigh, North Carolina, September 4th through 6th, 2026. 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

Daily Life at St. John the Compassionate Mission in Toronto, Ontario. Daily we seek to live the simplicity of the gospel and to witness to the unique dignity and infinite value of each person. Through our open doors, we welcome people from all walks of life, awakening and mirroring the beauty that lies at the heart of each person. These are the parables of community. They illustrate the reality that the kingdom of God is among us, often hidden in the noise and busyness of daily life. They are the precious pearls that God gives us when we risk opening our doors to the stranger. From Saturday's Gospel, Luke 6, 17-23. At that time, Jesus stood on a level place with a great crowd of his disciples and a great multitude of people, and he said, "Blessed are you that weep now, for you shall laugh." On Saturday morning, an older lady from Sri Lanka, who lives up the street, was sitting at a table, eating alone. She does not speak English well enough, but she was able to confess that she felt so-so that day, and she tried to smile, holding back her tears. The confession continued. She was sad because of her daughter and her new family. They excluded her. And she felt the family overall does not treat her daughter well. Her pain was real and deep. She started to cry as her confession went on. She has nobody here. She's completely alone, speaking a broken English, living in a subsidized building in a fancy neighborhood. What can be worse than that? "But you know, I dreamt one night," she said with a smile, "I dreamt about," and she points at the scene on the wall with Jesus feeding the hungry, "that he took me with him, and he gave me food with everybody else. And one day I was waiting outside in line for food, and somebody told me that I could come inside. They chose me. And I came, and then I ate here, inside, with everybody else. Here, people are good. Not so sad anymore." And she tries to smile for a little while. But then again, she eats, and she cries, and she eats, and she smiles. And he said, "Blessed are you poor, for yours is the kingdom of God." Another friend comes out of the chapel. She was just driving in the neighborhood as an Uber driver, and she stopped to pray. She's a single mother of teenagers. She just had to move into a basement apartment, not being able to afford a higher rent for a more decent one. She works day and night, but it's not enough to pay rent. Car expenses are high. She rents the car. Not to mention food, clothes, and other things. She cries as she speaks about her situation and her teenage children. "But at the end, I told God when I prayed in the chapel, I don't know what else to do. And I said, I offer my children to him to take care of them. And he does. I know he does it." She smiles as she leaves, hoping to return more often. And he said, "Bless those who persecute you." Most of the time, when C comes to pray with us in the chapel, he approaches the one who is closer to him and says, "I come to pray because they have killed my mom and dad." C repeats these words over and over again. He's in his 70s, even though he looks older. Whatever tragedy happened in his life, it must have been many years ago. However, it left deep scars in him that only prayer can reach. One morning when C ended up in the chapel, while a couple of people were praying in silence, not being able to approach anyone else, he stayed and he prayed. At times one could hear his words, "Thank you, God. Bless them, God. Thank you, God." Every 5 minutes he would bless and thank God. At the end, on his way out, he would not forget to remind us, "I come to pray because they killed my mom and dad." How can poverty bring anything good to the human condition? It's a sign of injustice and a lack of mercy among brethren. It humiliates the soul and decreases the dignity of the human person. It excludes the person from communion because it always keeps the poor person outside of the camp. How can hunger that empties the soul of hope bring any good news to an empty stomach?
since the prayer of the soul does not foresee any imminent mercy on the other one. On the contrary, the prayer only makes neglect more evident and heavier to bear. It makes the heart more conscious of its own alienation. What about the mourning? How is that good, since the tears are ridiculed and the countenance mocked? In a perfect world, it makes you look dishonest because there's none to cry with you and none to listen to your cry, because the one that you mourn is without reputation. He has become the one without value. It makes you a betrayer of a just cause that is going to save a nation. And he said, "But love your enemies, and do good, and lend, expecting nothing in return, and your reward will be great, and you will be the sons of the Most High." But it is not the poverty, mourning, or hunger that are good, but rather the people. Those who are now poor and hungry, and those who are mourning and persecuted, because they have become the benedicere. They practice eulogia. They speak good about God, to him directly and to all those who have the ears to hear. They witness that the word is true. They bless him with their heart. Christ speaks truly, and so he speaks to those who listen to him and do the word. And thus they become the good word. So when he tells the poor they are blessed, they are. They become the benedicere for the whole community, the only good words within an avalanche of lies. When they are present, there is hope, because there is something to be said, and there is something to listen to. Somebody to encounter who speaks good about Christ. Somebody who opens up to life with a sincere heart. Somebody that knows pain and knows hope. They are the opposite of the Pharisees, who look good on the outside and praise with their lips while having a heart full of vanities. The poor look repugnant and illiterate, and yet are full of wisdom and the Holy Spirit, because they speak good about God. They bless him. The gospel today, as we reflected on Friday, reveals that God is merciful. He is good for all, with no partiality. The good news does not stop here. It reveals that the goodness of the Father is not witnessed only by the Son, but also by the poor, because they are blessed by Christ. They become the benedicere. They become the good word, the blessed. There is a real transformation in the community, and we see that first in the life of the poor. And none can escape it, not even the enemies, because they expect nothing in return, since they've lost everything already. But it is the path through which man finds out that he can say good words about the Father. Then he is becoming the benedicere himself. Thank you for listening to our Parables of Community, Asceticism of the Open Door. These parables are the precious pearls that God bestows on the church when it risks opening its door to the stranger. We hope that they will inspire you to discover the presence of the kingdom in your own parishes and life. This has been a listener-supported presentation of Ancient Faith Radio.

0: Ancient Faith Radio presents Speaking the Truth in Love with Father Thomas Hopko. Father Thomas is the Dean Emeritus of St. Vladimir's Orthodox Seminary and the author of numerous books and articles. From his study in Elwood City, Pennsylvania, here is Father Tom.
1: Looking back to the 20th century, we Christians might ask the question, who were the most well-known Christians on the planet Earth? Which Christians would be, as Christians, for being Christians, the most known and indeed, in many ways, the most maybe loved, maybe hated, but certainly the most prominent and most recognizable by the most people inhabiting the globe? And if we did it by church traditions, I think the answers would be pretty clear. If we looked at the Roman Catholic Church, I think everyone would agree that the most prominent, the most well-known, the most recognizable, the most influential of Roman Catholics, the prize there would probably have to be shared between two people, Mother Teresa of Calcutta and Pope John Paul II. They were known by everyone, their faces were familiar, everybody knew who they were, and their impact was just indescribable, tremendous. If we looked at the Protestant world, probably around the world, the most well-known would have been Billy Graham. Billy Graham, the evangelist, was not only known in America, but he was known all over the world. Even in Russia, he went and preached and thousands of people came. Perhaps in some places that was orchestrated, like, for example, Russia, in some sense. But most people on the street would know who Billy Graham is. Of course, Billy Graham is still alive. And most people on the street would certainly know who the Pope, John Paul II, was. They may not know Benedict XVI yet, but they would have known John Paul II. And certainly they would have known Mother Teresa. But if we ask this question about the Orthodox Church, which Orthodox Christian, for his Christian convictions, for his presence in society and in the world that was definitely inspired by Christianity, who would that person be from the Orthodox world? And it seems to me, without a doubt, it is the man who fell asleep in the Lord at the age of 89 in Russia, named Alexander Solzhenitsyn. The writer, the speaker, the prophet, the witness, the troublemaker, the prisoner, Alexander Solzhenitsyn. Solzhenitsyn was a committed Christian his entire life, virtually from his childhood. He was baptized in childhood. But we know for certain that when he became prominent, when he became well known, it was well known that he was a communicant of the Russian Orthodox Church. He considered himself a Christian. He considered his worldview to be inspired by God and Christ and the gospel and the church and the church tradition. He was not a priest, of course. He was not a bishop. He was not a monk. He was a married man, even a twice married man. His first marriage wasn't successful in the troubled times, and then he married again, and he has sons who, in fact, I believe they live in America, his two boys from his wife, Natalia. And he himself, of course, lived in America for 20 years. Alexander Solzhenitsyn was born in 1918. He was born just at the time of the beginning of the Bolshevik Revolution. So his childhood was spent in Bolshevik Russia, in communist Russia, under Lenin and Stalin. This was his youth. In his late 20s, he was in the Soviet Army in the Second World War, defending the fatherland, the homeland. And he wrote a whole series of books about that wartime experience. The first one was called August 1914, where he tried to describe artistically what was going on at that time during those war years and in the war itself. But in his late 20s, being in the army, he was a mathematician, I believe, by education, a school teacher. He wrote a letter to a friend in which he criticized Stalin. And they knew that it was Stalin that he was criticized. The letter was found, and he was sent to the prison camps. He was arrested and sent to the concentration camps. He was a prisoner in the concentration camp from 1945 until 1954, during which time he experienced to the depth what prison camp life was like. Later on, of course, he would write about this in three heavy, long volumes called Archipelag Gulag in Russian, the Gulag Archipelago, the archipelago, the whole system of the Russian concentration camps throughout the Soviet Union. And he would describe that life in the greatest detail. He called that particular work, the Gulag Archipelago, he called it an attempt at an artistic investigation. By artistic, художественное исследование, as artistic, he meant that he wanted to try to describe it, to reveal its essence, to allow the reader to kind of experience herself or himself, this actual life in the camps. There was a bit of a thaw in 1954, and he was released from the camps, but still had to be in exile in Siberia. And actually, you could read about this in one of his artistic works also. It's called Matrona's Place. It's a wonderful short story about this righteous woman named Matrona who took in a prisoner who had just been released from the prison camps. At this time, he contracted cancer and had a huge tumor in his stomach, I believe. But anyway, he was in a cancer ward. Then he described that in a novel also called Rakovaya Korpus, Cancer Ward, where he described the interactions of the people. While in the prison camp, because he was learned and mathematical and so on, he belonged to those part of the prisoners that were working on projects of various sorts. And that was described in one of his novels also, the novel called In the First Circle. Gets its title from Dante's Inferno, about how these prisoners who were working in these laboratories and so on were relating to each other and to the authorities and to their families and so on. All of these early works were written in secret. He couldn't publish them. There was no chance for him to publish them. They were written, they used to speak about in Russia, the expression of writing for the drawer in your desk, where you just wrote and wrote, hoping that one day it might see the light of day, but not knowing, believing that it might, hoping that it might, but never knowing whether it would or not. Now, in the early 60s, Khrushchev was criticizing Stalinism. And there was a kind of a thaw in Russia, kind of a change. It certainly was still Marxist, Bolshevik, atheistic, persecution of churches, of writers, and so on. But there was a little bit of an opening. And so in 1962, Solzhenitsyn dared to send one of his stories called One Day in the Life of Ivan Denisovich. It was a description of one day in the life of a prisoner in a prison camp. And he sent that to the head of the Writers' Union, a man named Twardovsky. And there's a wonderful book that was published in 2007. The editors are two men, American, named Erickson. One is Erickson, the other is Mahoney. And it's called A Solzhenitsyn Reader. And I would suggest to anyone who's interested in knowing about Solzhenitsyn and feeling the man and wanting to have a taste of his main works, that would be the book to get. Because the introduction to that book by Erickson and Mahoney is really a superb introduction. It's called A Solzhenitsyn Reader, published in 2007. You can certainly find it online with no trouble at all. Just Google Solzhenitsyn and you'll find references there. But it's called A Solzhenitsyn Reader, Erickson and Mahoney. And it's described marvelously in there how Twardovsky, this head of the Writers' Union, was in his house, in his bathrobe, and he had all these manuscripts, and he was kind of sitting around drinking tea or whatever. And then he started reading this manuscript that came to him called One Day in the Life of Ivan Denisovich. And it describes how this Twardovsky stopped reading, went into the bathroom, washed himself, took a shower, shaved, put on a suit, put on a shirt, put on a necktie, rode to his office, sat down at the desk and read the book. He couldn't read it in casual, leisurely manner with his pajamas on at home. This was something really big and really important. And then Dostvardovsky arranged with Khrushchev and others to have this story published, this little book published. It's really worth reading. It's a great artistic masterpiece. One Day in the Life of Ivan Denisovich. You can get it anywhere, really, now. It's all translated into English. Well, that brought Solzhenitsyn out. That brought him into the limelight as a great writer. It was like a bombshell. Not only what he wrote, but his artistic ability. His artistic ability, it put him immediately in the mind, certainly of Tvardovsky and many of others, among the greatest writers of Russian literature. And then, of course, during his lifetime, he was, by many, many critics, he was numbered with, you know, Chekhov and Dostoevsky and Turgenev and Tolstoy and all of them, great Russian writers. Now, during this period of the 60s, he still couldn't write very openly. He was working on these long books about the Gulag and about the war. The one on the wars in those years of that period leading up to the revolution was called, it's been published under the name of The Red Wheel. And each year is considered to be a spoke in the wheel. August 1914, September 1915, October 1916, and so on. It moves through those years. And he writes long, detailed, incredibly researched writings. And his writings are historical, but they're not just historical. There are, as he himself said, he wanted them to be artistic presentations, literary works, works of art that would allow, as every work of art should do, a direct, immediate contact between the reader or the listener or the viewer and that truth that is being described, that is being manifested, that's being revealed. Now, in the late 1960s, 1970s, his works were smuggled to the West. And then they were published in English. And in 1970, he won the Nobel Peace Prize, still being in Russia. And he wasn't allowed to go out and get it, but he wrote a wonderful Nobel Peace Prize address that's, again, easily attainable. It's in the Solzhenitsyn Reader. Anyone who wants to know what's going on in our world and what went on and why we're going through what we're going through now should read these, not only the short stories and the novels and the long, long novels, but also these kind of speeches, like the Nobel Peace Prize speech. During the early 70s, he also wrote a letter to the Soviet leaders. In 1972, he wrote an open letter to Patriarch Pimen of the Moscow Patriarchate concerning the church and Christianity and the place of Christians in society and in the world. And all this led in 1974 to his being exiled. He was simply put on a plane and sent to Germany. He was just put out of his country, basically put out of his country. And of course, it should be mentioned also that beside the letter to Patriarch Pimen and the letter to the leaders of the Soviet Union, he also wrote an open letter to the members of the Writers' Union. Everything in the Soviet Union had a union. It's kind of like a trade union of some sort, but the writers had their union. And this is one of the most famous letters that he ever wrote. It's called, Let Us Not Live by Lies. And his whole claim there was that the Soviet Union from A to Z was a lie. It was just a lie. And everybody knew it was a lie. And everybody knew that everybody was lying and they were lying themselves. But they had been so caught up in the lie that they couldn't extricate themselves from it. It's a little bit reminiscent in my mind of writing kind of like C.S. Lewis would write in English setting, like The Hideous Strength, where you have all these people beginning good, beginning with ideals, wanting wonderful things, but then getting involved and getting power and then being frightened and then becoming jealous. And then you have a room full of so-called good people doing horribly wicked things. And sometimes they're aware of it, and sometimes they're so used to lying that they don't even know that they're lying anymore. Well, Solzhenitsyn, of course, was a man of truth. If there was anything, he was a man of truth. And this got him exiled. And when he was exiled, he went from Germany to Switzerland, to Zurich. And one of the first things he did there was to contact Father Alexander Schmemann, who at the time was the dean of St. Vladimir's Orthodox Theological Seminary in Crestwood, New York. And he said that he wanted to speak with him because Solzhenitsyn used to listen to Father Alexander's radio broadcasts. Father Alexander gave reflections on the radio into Russia for many, many years in Russian language from New York City. And he always had like a homily. And then he had reflections, or they were called conversations, беседы. Of course, it was a conversation with an imagined partner in the Soviet Union, where Father Alexander tried to bring to them the understanding of the Christian worldview and the Christian faith to the Russians. And Solzhenitsyn used to listen to him on the radio. They would try to get through to this Radio Liberty and listen to Father Schmemann. And so he knew about him. And he'd also heard, I believe, because Father Schmemann did speak about Solzhenitsyn's writings on the radio, but he also wrote about them. And one of the beautiful essays of Father Schmemann about Solzhenitsyn's writings, when Solzhenitsyn was still in Soviet Union, was an essay in Concern magazine. It was a magazine of young Orthodox students. The article was called Lucid Love, Zrachaya Lyubov, where Father Alexander Schmemann made the point, reading Solzhenitsyn, that love does not make people blind. Love makes people see. And you can't see unless you love. But when you love, you can't lie. When you love, you have to tell the truth. You might have truth without love sometimes, factual truth, but you can never have truth itself without love. And it's love that opens a person's mind and heart to see things as they are. It's love that purifies the heart that allows you to see and even to see God. And then Father Schmemann, in criticizing Solzhenitsyn's writing, being a critique of Solzhenitsyn's writing, he said that he was a masterful artist. And he even compared Solzhenitsyn's description of Stalin, I believe is in the book In the First Circle, I'm not sure which book it was, to Leo Tolstoy's description of Napoleon in War and Peace. And Father Alexander showed how these two descriptions were so different. Tolstoy's was wooden, unbelievable, unclear, filled with all kinds of Tolstoy himself, where Solzhenitsyn just gave a Stalin as the man, showed him for what he was, in all truth. And then Father Alexander went on to say that in Solzhenitsyn's writings, you discover what a Christian artist is. A Christian artist is a person who gives you the truth, who depicts the truth in artistic form. And Father Alexander said that that truth will always have three dimensions, and those three aspects or three dimensions will always be held together. One is the truth of the fundamental goodness of reality, the createdness of things, Father called it. The trees, the skies, the human person, life itself, just a beautiful divine gift that is good, like it says in the Bible, good, very good. Every time God creates, it's good. But then Father Schmemann said, however, there's another truth, and that is that creatures spoil it. Creatures are weak. Creatures are liars. The devil is a liar from the beginning. And people fantasize and destroy reality. They make up their own realities, and then they believe in them, and then they follow them, and then they foist them on other people. And that happens in all kinds of ideologies, worldviews. And then Father Alexander, with Solzhenitsyn himself, the other Alexander, would go on to say that Christianity itself can become an ideology. Religion can be an ideology. It can be a crusade, not a real evangelical mission, but a crusade. In fact, without the Holy Spirit, without God, missionary activity, as the Metropolitan of Latakia, Ignatius, said, who is now the Patriarch, without the Holy Spirit, mission work is nothing but ideological crusading. That's all it is. Or gathering warm bodies to your particular predilections and so on. So what Father Alexander said about Solzhenitsyn was, there is this fallenness, this corruption to God's good world. And the human beings are the one who do it, and they do it mainly by lying about all reality, by lying about God himself, or to say there is no God, which is the lie of all lies, or to make idols and ideological idols and then call them God. In fact, many people even said, and Solzhenitsyn would have agreed with this, that Marxism itself was a type of religious ideology. It had its own saints, it had its own holy days, it had its own holy places. It even had the relics of Vladimir Lenin in wax in the Red Square in Moscow. it functioned like a faith system, but it was a destructive, atheistic, counter-Christ system. But then Father Alexander Schmemann said that Solzhenitsyn also revealed that third leg, the third dimension of truth, that there's hope, that the world can be saved, that the world is saved by Christ, and it can be saved by anyone who is a true disciple of Christ, who is the truth and lives by the Spirit of truth. So you have the goodness, the createdness, the fallenness, the corruption, the evil, the wickedness, and then the hope. And Father Schmemann said that in every one of Solzhenitsyn's novels, this is what you find. You find those three things always kept together. Some of his novels are about the most evil, wicked things you can even imagine. Most of them are, as a matter of fact. Certainly the ones about the gulag and the concentration camps and Ivan Denisovich and Matrona's house and all these other ones. But they show righteousness there. They show hope there. They show humanity triumphing there. And Solzhenitsyn himself said that when you live in this world that's filled with lies, filled with wickedness and evil, he said there's only three things you can do. He said you can give into it and be crushed. It'll just crush you. Or you could just give up and become part of the system. Give up and it crushes you, or give in and you become part of it. You become evil yourself. Or you can stand over and against it in truth. And then you will suffer. You will suffer greatly, but you will be free. And Solzhenitsyn himself said that he found truth and love in the prison camp. Truth and love and freedom, real freedom, freedom from the lies, freedom from the ideology, freedom from all these human constructs that simply destroy reality. He felt that it was a great gift to have been in prison. How many of great saints, by the way, have been in prison? And he was one of them. Well, in 1974, when he was exiled from the Soviet Union, when he found himself in Switzerland, Zurich, near there, Lausanne, I don't know exactly where, but in any case, he called Father Alexander Schmemann that he had heard on the radio and that he knew about and was well known in Soviet Union. He called him to come to see him, to talk to him. And Father Alexander, in May of 1974, went there, and they met, and then he went up to the mountaintop place. Father Alexander Schmemann describes all of this in his journal, because he was really taken by Solzhenitsyn, especially at first. We'll see that Father Alexander ended up being critical of the great man in some ways later on. I'll mention that in a minute. But this first encounter, Father Alexander called it the mountain meeting, Gornaya Vstrecha, the meeting on high. And I have to just inject here one personal note, that our daughter, our last daughter, our last child, was born on the day when Father Alexander Schmemann heard the confessions of Solzhenitsyn and served the divine liturgy and gave Holy Communion to him and to those who were with him or around him at the time in May of 1974. And our daughter was born on that very day, and we named her Alexandra, kind of in honor of the meeting of the two Alexanders, Alexander Schmemann, Father Schmemann, and Alexander Solzhenitsyn, the two Alexanders, who met on the day and had communion together in the Divine Liturgy on the day that she was born. Well, Solzhenitsyn then came to America. And it's very interesting also, I just have to say, it's interesting to me that it turned out that our daughter Alexandra's godfather, Father Alexis Vinogradov, met with Solzhenitsyn when he came, and he was an architect. Father Vinogradov is an architect who has become a priest. He's the pastor of St. Gregory's Church in Wappingers Falls, New York. And Father Alexis Vinogradov was the architect who designed the house for Solzhenitsyn in Cavendish, Vermont, where Solzhenitsyn lived for 20 years, doing his writing, doing his prophesying, taking on the whole world, irritating everybody, no end, in so many different ways, because he was so admirable, even in his passions and even in his own weaknesses, and you might even dare say his sins. They were somehow sins of a great man, admirable man. But he lived there for 20 years, and Father Vinogradov, who's a priest in the OCA, was the architect of his house there. And Father Andrew Trugubov, who is the pastor of the Resurrection Church in Claremont, New Hampshire, who's well known in America as an iconographer. And to me, he's well known also because he translated my catechisms into Russian when they were published in Russian language. Father Trigubov was Solzhenitsyn's pastor, was his priest. And Alexander Solzhenitsyn had a chapel in his house where Father Trigubov served. And then they went to Father Trigubov's church on Sunday with his wife, with his children. And he participated in the Orthodox Church in America parish there in New Hampshire, across the border from Cavendish, Vermont. So Solzhenitsyn then lived in America for 20 years, from 74 to 94. And during that time, he did many things. He did many things. He gave the commencement speech at Harvard, for example, in 1978, where he was really critical of the United States of America. He said, "I came out of communism and Marxism, and I saw what it did to human beings." He said, "But I see," he said, "that here in America, what he called the vulgar materialism, the self-centeredness, the lack of restraint and self-limitation, the carnality, produces also a really awful society, which may nominally be Christian, but in fact is really something else." And during this time, of course, he kept writing and writing and writing. He finished off many of his works, and he wrote Lenin in Zurich and The Oak and the Calf. And in 1975, he wrote a little book, Ispod Glüb, Out from Under the Rubble, about coming out of the rubble of the destruction of the Marxist times and so on. But he got really involved into Russia. He was a man obsessed with Russia. And that's what even led to a certain kind of clash with Father Schmemann later on in their relationship. In fact, Father Schmemann was one of the few people who clashed with Solzhenitsyn and survived and remained his friend. Most people, if they clashed with him, they were gone off his radar screen almost immediately. He wasn't for playing around. He was for hard work. He wore the same clothes and he ate the same simple food and he did little exercises every day, but he spent most of his time writing. And he wrote standing up. He wrote with a Bic pen standing up at an old-fashioned writing stand. He didn't sit when he wrote. He was a real Orthodox guy. He wrote writing standing up. But he wrote many things during that time and commented on social life, both in Russia and in the United States of America. And then the kind of the press became really hard on him. They considered him some kind of crazy Russian Slavophile prophet who wanted to make a whole world into a monastery and who was very narrow in his outlook. But he himself always defended himself. He said, "That's not true." He said, "Yes, I am Russian. And yes, Russia is the world that I know. It's my historical world. It's my cultural world. It's my literary world." And he had a hard time writing in Russian in America, not being in the place where the language was spoken. But he said, "You know, any specific world, when you get into it, reveals the universal truths. In fact, there is no universal world. There's only many worlds. But all of those worlds are revealing universal things, universal realities." It's like the gospel itself. You have the Jewish world of Jesus of Nazareth and that whole drama. But that whole drama, which is the drama of dramas, gives insight into the meaning of the whole of humanity. And so Solzhenitsyn's very specific writings also gave insight into the whole of reality. And then in 1994, after the fall of communism, Solzhenitsyn went home. And he decided to go home by way of Siberia. And he took a train all the way across Siberia west, back into the center of Russia, into Moscow, where he lived and ended his days at the age of 89 on August 3rd of this year. His last great monumental work was a three-volume history of Russian Jewry, the Jews and Semitism and anti-Semitism and so on in the Russian Empire and through the Soviet Union. But he was basically an artist. And like so many Russian writers, Father Alexander Schmemann used to say this, like so many Russian writers, he kind of ruined his message by becoming a preacher, even falling into the trap a bit of ideology. Father Schmemann accused him once in writing in a Russian language journal published in Paris that for him, first was Russia and second was the church, and that the church somehow existed for Russia in his life and mind and work. Whereas for Father Alexander Schmemann, he said just the opposite must be the case. Russia and any other country on the world has to exist for Christ and the gospel, not the other way around. And he kind of accused him of having kind of misplaced priorities that therefore skewed his work in some way. And then when he got involved in battles and sometimes even in things he didn't know much about, that's another thing Father Schmemann accused him of. He said when he wrote his detailed histories of the war, he studied where every tank was and where every direction it went and what they ate for dinner and so on, where sometimes he would just speak very loosely and off the cuff and even write things about church and about church politics and so on that he really didn't know that much about. And Father Schmemann even accused him once of being a typical Russian writer and intellectual who has still a certain contempt for church. They always want to use the church, but they always think they know better. So he had a clash with Solzhenitsyn about that. And if you're interested in that, get Father Schmemann's journals. They're published in English, and they pretty much tell the story of his total love affair with Solzhenitsyn and his writing when Solzhenitsyn was still in Soviet Union, his meeting with him, their relationship afterwards, and then how their relationship somehow soured a bit. It had its bumpy places because of the two differences of those two Alexanders. But Solzhenitsyn went back home, and he lived for 17 years back in Russia. 17 years. And some person, I can't remember who it was, some journalist pointed out that he outlived the Soviet Union by 17 years, that he lived 17 years longer than the Soviet Union did. The Soviet Union was born in 1917-18. Solzhenitsyn was born just about the same time, but the Soviet Union died first. And someone also pointed out that in some sense, Solzhenitsyn was a tragic figure because he spent his whole life trying to expose the truth of the Soviet system, not realizing that long before he himself would die, every little student could go into every archive and read secret and confidential documents about the Soviet Union. In other words, any kid in any class could know what Solzhenitsyn was struggling and suffering and dying and being exiled in order to write, in order to tell the story. His life work was to tell the true story of the Soviet Union, and then everybody came to know it rather easily. Although it's still worthwhile reading his artistic descriptions of the camps and the people and the interaction and the war and all those characters is still absolutely marvelous just as artist. In fact, one commentator said Solzhenitsyn may have been the greatest writer of the 20th century in any language simply as a person who writes, as an artistic writer. But if you'd like a taste of it, get The Solzhenitsyn Reader by Erickson and Mahoney, published in 2007. Read the introduction and then read those parts. I would suggest that the novels, the early ones, The Gulag and The Red Wheel, it's very hard, very tedious, but One Day in the Life of Ivan Denisovich and The Cancer Ward and In the First Circle and Matrona's Place, those early stories that are filled with this vision of truth, they are classics forever, as long as there would be humanity. Of course, C.S. Lewis said in 1944 that there might be the abolition of humanity in our time if we keep going the way we're going. And there may very well be people called human beings who can't even begin to understand what Solzhenitsyn was about. And so also, they cannot really understand what the Bible and the Gospels and Christianity is also all about. St. Anthony the Great said it in the 4th century. He said, "A day will come when people are insane, and they'll say to people who are sane, 'You are insane, you're not like us.'" And I think that day hit in Western society anyway in the end of the 20th century. Another comment made about Solzhenitsyn, which is kind of intriguing, is that he took on the whole Soviet Union with all of its lies and slogans and ideology and godlessness and so on, was exiled for it, imprisoned, exiled, came to America, and then he took on America, what he called the vulgar materialism of the American society, in the famous Harvard speech of 1978, which you can get and read very easily. And by the way, his own view of art was in his Nobel Prize speech in 1970. But in any case, the irony is that Solzhenitsyn went back to a Russia, which was no longer a Soviet Union, where the same Western vulgar materialism that he challenged when he lived in America and nowhere less than at Harvard University was now simply sweeping through Russia itself. What an irony that he ended his days in a country of oligarchs and millionaires and billionaires and computer chips and investments and money and buying and selling and drugs and porno and all the kind of things that he decried in America, and had hoped that once the Soviet system fell and that purification took place, an illumination, an encounter with reality and truth, there would be a new Russia, a Christian Russia, one kind of ispod glib from under the rubble that would shine forth as a great example to humankind. And on that one, he seems to have been wrong. And even, God forgive me for saying it, even wrong with the Moscow Patriarchate and the church in Russia. Because it seems like the Christian church in Russia, the Orthodox Church, just picked up where it left off before the revolution with his big buildings and politics, and now they're in cahoots with Putin and so on. Solzhenitsyn affirmed Putin. He said Russia needed a person like Putin as a stage to move ahead. But the question remains, will it move ahead, or will it simply imitate the decadent West that he himself was so critical of, where he said even the words like freedom and so on don't really mean what they mean? And where there's a lot of lies in America too. Take, for example, the politicians who tell people, you can be anything you want to be. That is simply not true. No person can be anything they want to be. In any way, a person shouldn't want to be what they want to be. A person should want to be what they're called to be, and how they would serve others, and how they would serve truth, and how they would really love and therefore have insight into realities and not simply live for carnal pleasures. This is, of course, also a word that Solzhenitsyn spoke. And he spoke it and told it in many different ways. And in an obituary I read, it said that 30 million books of his were published and sold and were probably read by twice or three times as many of those people, and that his writings were translated into 40 languages. 30 million publications in 40 languages. Now, there is no doubt that this man is a great man, was a great man, is a great man, a Christian man, a man of truth. Let us not live by lies. Let us not give up in the face of evil and lying and untruth. Let us not give in to it, but let us go on paying the price and being ready to pay the price. That's what he tells us. You got to pay the price. And there is no guarantee of widespread success either. There's no guarantee even of being properly understood, because he himself was incredibly misunderstood in so many different ways. And of course, no one is perfect. Even the greatest saints aren't perfect. And Solzhenitsyn may not have been a saint. Maybe he is a saint. I don't know. Time will tell what people do with Solzhenitsyn, what the Christian church does with him. But one thing, it seems to me, is for sure. Solzhenitsyn was among the greatest Eastern Orthodox Christians of the 20th century. And certainly in public life, as a public image, as a person that virtually every one on earth knew one way or another, even quite regular people on the street would probably have known that there was a guy named Alexander Solzhenitsyn, and that he took on the whole Soviet Union and then came to America and took on our American way of life, and then went back there and kind of didn't even have much effect on the new Russia when he went back. He had a talk show for a while on TV, but it wasn't successful. People didn't want to hear him. They were ready to move on. However, we can easily move on, especially when everything is in 15-second sound bites. Nevertheless, a serious person, a Christian person, any person who's a lover of truth, a lover of humanity, a seeker, should really consider it their obligation to read at least some of the things that were written by Alexander Solzhenitsyn, who died on August 3rd in Russia at the age of 89. May his memory be eternal. Вечная ему память. May his memory be eternal. For Ancient Faith Radio, this is Father Thomas Hopko.
0: And that was Speaking the Truth in Love with Father Thomas Hopko. Father Tom is Dean Emeritus at St. Vladimir's Theological Seminary. 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
2: This is Becoming a Healing Presence with Dr. Albert Rossi. In order to become a healing presence for others, we must first be healed ourselves through an active relationship with the great healer, Jesus Christ. 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
3: I'd like to make a podcast on guardian angels. We Orthodox believe that angels are real. They are real heavenly bodies without a body who serve God as messengers. And we believe each of us has a personal guardian angel. I know I do. And my guardian angel has a name. I won't publicly share that name, but the angels are neither male nor female. My guardian angel happens to be female by my little understanding, and knows everything I've ever done, has been with me since conception, and guards and guides and strengthens me, especially while I'm driving. So angels are real, and I would say we believe that God has provided angels in very specific ways. So angels are, how do I say? There is an angel for this country. There is an angel for this planet. There is an angel for each church. St. Vladimir Seminary Chapel has an angel, call it guardian angel. And how do I say? Angels, guardian angels that we aren't aware of. God is so good, so generous, so caring and so protective of us and for us. And I would also then extend this idea metaphorically to human beings. So I call my granddaughter, Caitlin, Angel. And one time when she was 7 years old, she said to me, "Papa, my wing hurts." "Oh, Angel, where does your wing hurt?" "Papa, my wing hurts at the top of the wing because I bumped it against the door jamb like I could bump my elbow against the door jamb." And in a sense, she kind of believed it, and she knew we were also just speaking metaphorically. But I do, how do I say, think, conceive of others in

My daughter flew with me up here to my little co-op. I call it my little apartment. And stayed a week and was very, very, very helpful. Left recently. And I know that I am a better man because the first day. And I do refer to her as my guardian angel, because she is. And God has given me so many other human guardian angels. My doctor is certainly a guardian angel. So my daughter went with me to visit my primary doctor. And we had a DVD from the CAT scan and MRI and a whole sheaf of discharged papers that we simply gave to my primary doctor. when Beth and I were leaving his office, he said to me, Al, you are my homework for tonight, meaning that he would read all of this tonight. And then he said, I'll give you a call. He is, really is, my guardian angel. And my confessor certainly is my guardian angel. God works through him to cleanse me. With that, I will play a song of my wife singing, because she really is my guardian angel from heaven, one of my guardian angels. So here's that song.

That song does bring us into a new space. Softer space, strengthened space.

0: very, how do I say, noble space, attitudinal space. That's about as far as I can go with thoughts on guardian angels for now. 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

0: 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Once per month, Presbytera Melanie DiStefano will host the GOA Center for Family Care Family Matters podcast, featuring interviews of Orthodox Christians with disabilities, as well as parents, caregivers, and parishioners who foster education and inclusion within church communities. The intent of these conversations is to encourage and inspire others who have disabilities and their families, while serving to shed light on the unique gifts and value every person has as a member of the body of Christ.
1: Welcome to Family Matters, Fully Human Edition. This is Melanie DiStefano, and my special guest today is the Very Reverend Anthony Yaji. Father Anthony was ordained to the priesthood in 1988. He was elevated to the archpriesthood in 1998. He served St. George Orthodox Church in Terre Haute, Indiana. He was the director of the Antiochian Village Camp from 2006 to 2020, the chair of Department of Camping Ministry, chair of Department of Young Adult Ministry, spiritual advisor to Teen Soyo, spiritual advisor to Teen Soyo Special Olympics. He is currently the Dean of Indiana Deanery in the Antiochian Archdiocese. He is a board member of Faith Tree Resources, is a member of the Fully Human Steering Committee, and currently serving St. George in Fishers, Indiana. Was married to Presbytera or Curia Stephanie Yova, who passed away in 2017. He is the father of three, Matthew, Mark, and Alexis. Personally, I have been so grateful to receive counsel from Father Anthony, so I'm grateful that you're joining us again today, Father, for your time and your wisdom.
2: My pleasure to be here. Hopefully, there's something that'll be of fruit here.
1: I hope so, too. I think there will. In this season where we give thanks in our culture, this month is National Thanksgiving Month. We celebrate the Feast of Thanksgiving at the end of the month. We often encounter people sharing what they're grateful for. Very understandably, many times we're grateful for health and well-being of ourselves and our loved ones, or for other experiences which lead naturally to feelings of gratitude. But what if we find ourselves in periods of illness or hardship? Maybe we're having difficulties in relationships. Maybe we are actually on the receiving end of mistreatment, misunderstanding, or rejection. What if the pain we are experiencing makes it hard to feel grateful? How would you counsel people when they are encountering such seasons in their lives where it's hard to feel grateful?
2: So it's a unique and challenging time of the year for many of us, because like you said, almost every one of us has some hardship, some difficulty, some challenge we face in life. But hopefully we have this spirit of thanksgiving and gratitude all the time in our lives as Orthodox Christians, because we have God's love and it pours down and rains upon us all the time. And we don't have to look far to recognize that. As a matter of fact, I just had a conversation earlier today with a young person who was kind of expressing the same thoughts that you just raised in the questions, and trying to help that person understand to look back in their life and see all the blessings that they can recognize, the gifts that have come from God that have enabled them to do the things that they've done in their life, whether it's their career, their personal life, whatever it might be. And then recognizing that, understand that God has never, ever abandoned them at all in their life, and that he's present with them even in these most difficult moments. And in fact, I truly believe that when these challenging moments come, they're opportunities for us. They're opportunities for us to re-engage with God and put more faith in him and trust in him, because he's the answer to everything. Even if we are stuck in a difficult situation, and even if it's beyond our control, if God's present with us, we can experience it with a sense of love, a sense of peace, and even find joy in the struggle, knowing that God will reward us for being faithful in that struggle.
1: So kind of getting ourselves to reflect on past ways that God has supported us, to remind ourselves that we're not alone in the struggle. Because sometimes I think that's what happens. We feel like we're alone. We feel like he's not with us.
2: Sure.
1: So that makes it even harder to be grateful. We feel like we've been abandoned.
2: And that was the exact thing that I was encountering with this young person today. And what I asked of that person is not only looking back on their life, but just take each day and look back on that day, the end of the day, at the blessings that have happened in one's life. And they can be the simplest of things. I mean, if I were to look at my own life today, the fact that I got to celebrate the Divine Liturgy in honor of St. John Chrysostom, for example, and receive the body and blood of Christ. Then I sat down with two different people to hear their confessions today and had wonderful interchanges with those people that enriched my life. I don't know if it had that impact on theirs, but from my standpoint, seeing all these things of gratitude that I have in this given day and all the blessings, this time spending with you right now as another part of that, and recognizing all these blessings, these are all gifts from God. These encounters, every little encounter, every little thing, the fact that I've had food to eat today, the fact that I woke up this morning are all gifts from God. And so I think if I can see that in that light and understand that he's present with me, and then knowing, and one of my favorite stories of all time is, you know, the footprints in the sand, where the story is told about the man walking with two sets of footsteps with Christ next to him. Then it gets to be one set of footprints, which is the time that he struggled in life. And that's when Christ was carrying him. And I truly believe that if we think of it in that way, that God will carry us through those difficult moments, we'll realize we're not alone. He is carrying the load of the burden. Because even when we look at the icon of the descent of Christ into Hades, and he reaches out and grabs Adam and Eve, there's a synergy there. But Adam and Eve, their part is just reaching up. And Jesus Christ does all the work. He grabs them by the wrist, not hand to hand. So he grabs them by the wrist. He does the heavy lifting. And when we're in our problems, when we're in our struggles, we have to realize, yes, we're going to have to do some effort. We're going to have to reach up to God, but he will do the heavy lifting for us. And if we can see it in that light, I think it gives us some hope. It helps us to see light at the end of the tunnel, no matter how long that tunnel might be that we're in.
1: I like that image of the resurrection. That's true. When the detail of how he's grabbing the wrists, that's a good thing to reflect on, how much he wants to lift us up out of the pits of despair when we find ourselves in those pits. I guess I'll just share something that also has helped me. When I could not, for whatever reason, feel the love and comfort of Christ, maybe I was blocking it, maybe I was subconsciously blocking it, maybe just the pain was so great I couldn't feel it, I don't know. But God would send me a person to love me or to give me some consolation in those times. So just having you to talk to, for instance, so a priest to talk to when we find ourselves in these situations, or a counselor, someone who cares to show us the love of God, to show us that they will walk beside us if we feel like God isn't with us. It's the presence of Christ with us as well. So I think sometimes I've felt it directly from the Lord, the consolation, and other times it has come through people to sort of help me say, okay, I'm not alone in this. There are people who care and who love me and are praying for me.
2: And if I can, you're exactly right. I think one of the points that we often forget is the role of our sponsor, our godparents, whomever they might be, especially if we're an adult who's converted in, we have another adult walking by our side in our journey in the faith. There's a person we can reach out to. It wasn't a one-time event that they were part of our life. It should be a lifelong connection. And for those of us who are married, we have our spouses to talk to console and support each other. Exactly. There are numerous people in our lives that we can reach out to. The key is we need to reach, much like Adam and Eve. We have to extend those arms, and there'll be people there to grab us. There'll be people there to help us, to hold us, to let us cry on your shoulder if that's what's necessary, to pray for us and pray with us. There are people always there. And like you said, as our parish priests, we shouldn't forget we can turn to them. No matter how busy our lives seem to look like in the life of the parish, we are here to help the community that we're called to serve, our family.
1: Thank you for that, Father. And I also will go back to something you said. Sometimes we forget about the so-called little things to be grateful for. I know I do. I can take things for granted when they become common. You know, the fact that I have food to eat, the fact that I have a roof over my head, that I have clothes to wear, that I have clean water, even the wind against your face, or the flower that makes you smile, or that you hear the sound of a child laughing. the fact that you can say thank you, you can thank God that I can actually say those words. it could go on and on and on. So to not think of anything as a little thing to be grateful for, because oftentimes it has taken me losing an ability, maybe through illness or through some circumstance, to appreciate that I had it, you know, something I just assumed was a gift that everyone had, but it's not, it's everything's a gift. So.
2: Yeah. And it's not a good thing. I don't think it's a healthy thing for us to compare ourselves to others, because God blesses each and every one of us in unique ways. And that's, you know, a challenge. It's been a challenge for me in my life, you know, with losing my wife quite some time ago now, and 8 years ago. And it doesn't do me any good to look at my friends who are still married, you know, and have many more years, God willing, together, but I'm still married and I still see the joy in that and cherish the joy. And I know God blesses me every day because I know my wife is praying for me. I'm praying for her. We're still connected. So we can find, even in the challenges, the beauty of God's love existing there if we look for it and we ask for it.
1: That's a good point. I think comparison does rob joy and it robs us of the spirit of gratitude. And it's unfortunate. I think it's something so ingrained in our cultural upbringing, the competition, the comparisons, that it's something we do have to often be cognizant of and fight against, say, no, I'm not going to go there. No, that's not healthy for me. In the name of Jesus Christ, I reject these thoughts. You mentioned a little bit about your wife passing and navigating challenges in your own life in other settings. I'm wondering if you could share a little bit about what has helped you when you were faced with challenging situations in your family life.
2: Sure. I've been blessed with three children, and each one is a blessing in their own unique ways in my life. But our middle child, Mark, when he was born, we discovered immediately that he had Down syndrome, had a hole in his heart. And literally the day he was born, he was rushed from Terre Haute up to Indianapolis to Riley's Children's Hospital. And I remember vividly driving back and forth every day for a week up to Indianapolis to be with my son and getting back to the parish and everything, and driving down the highway practically in tears, wondering why all of this happened. And as it turned out, as I was preparing to preach that Sunday, it was the gospel after Pascha of the man being born blind, and the apostles asking, why was this man born blind? And in other words, what did he or his parents do that he was born blind? And it was funny, as I wrestled with this as a priest, I'm wrestling with this notion, what did I do that my son should be born, you know, in such a way with this unique situation? And it dawned on me immediately, so the glory of God might be made known. And so I took the words of the gospel and held on to them. And my wife and I talked it through. We cried it through. And we committed ourselves to be the parents we needed to be for Mark as much as he needed it throughout his life. And it had its share of challenges, naturally, you know, going through life with his disability. And we have embraced it. And I've told people to this day, I mean, Mark is now 35 years old. If the clock could be dialed back and Mark could be born any way differently, I would say no. I mean, he's been such a blessing in our lives. And so that, again, that kind of follows up with what I was mentioning earlier. I can go back and see how my life has been touched in a unique way in my relationship with my son, Mark. And that didn't mean that we didn't have lots of difficulties. He had open heart surgery. But even then, God always sends something to reassure us. If we look for it, we know how to look for it. And that's incumbent upon us to have a relationship with Christ, to live in the sacramental life, to live in the liturgical life, to be prayerful, to read scripture. Because when the doctor was telling us that he was going to do the open heart surgery on Mark, and he chose the day of April 25th, I knew everything was fine. That happens to be the feast day of Saint Mark. It made me know, not necessarily that Mark was going to be fine through the surgery, but that God was the one in charge of all of this. And so I could step back and say, God, you be God, I'll be your humble servant, and pray for his will to be done. And I think that's what happens in our lives. The same way when very abruptly my wife passed away, unexpectedly. Again, you know, lots of feelings that flood one's personal life, a sense of guilt, a sense of despair, a sense of missing out, whatever it might be. But ultimately, I was surrounded by so much love in those moments, and then way beyond that, even to this day, from friends, from family, from people in our churches all over the Orthodox world, not just Antiochian parishes, but from every corner that I could possibly imagine. And knowing, similar to what you said before, we're never in these things alone. There are so many people around wanting to support us, wanting to encourage us, wanting to pray for us. And so I've always been able to look at the glass half full, not half empty, because God is the one who can fill that cup all the way up. And he will fill it all the way up when I come to stand before his judgment seat, assuming I have repented in my life, and he'll receive me into his kingdom. And that's what I set all my hope on, because that's when I will meet my son in all his perfection when that time comes. That's when I will see my wife again in the glory of God's beauty and his eternal kingdom. And that's when my life will be perfect. It won't be perfect anytime until that point, but none of our lives are perfect until that point.
1: And I think it's important to go back to what you said. It's okay to grieve. You said you and your wife cried it out and talked about it. So these human emotions we have when we perceive loss, or when there is very real loss, are just part of being human. Jesus wept when Lazarus was dead. Jesus, you know, wept over Jerusalem. And Jesus said, my God, why have you forsaken me? So there may be times that that happens in our lives, and that's a human experience, so it's not wrong. And then don't leave it there. So like, right, bring it to Christ. I think that's the point with the Lord. So it's not that we should feel ashamed of our feelings, but to bring them to him and say, okay, this is all that's going on in my heart. This is all I'm feeling, and this is why, and help and help me. Yeah.
2: And if we look at the book of Psalms, that's what we see throughout, you know, David's cries out to God, his pleadings and everything, even because of his misdoings, but also other things that befall him. And ultimately he comes around to understand the glory and beauty of God and who will save him, which is God alone. And so I think that's important for us to remember. Yes, we're going to be in the midst of our struggles. We're going to feel down at times. We just have to remember we're never alone. And it's okay. I would even say it's okay, in a sense, to complain to God. As long as we're willing to submit ultimately to him, you know, I can complain, why do I have to struggle with this and everything? Help show me the benefit of my struggle, or help me to remove myself from this struggle, whatever it might be. In your time, God, not in mine, as your will be done, I will submit myself to that, but please help me. And I think that's okay. That's fine for us to do that. Yeah. It's not doubting God. It's just noticing our human weakness and frailty, and we need God's help.
1: And being authentic with God. So like you said, the Psalms are full of that authenticity, that openness of a relationship of a child to their father or their loving parent, right? So once a priest told me, God can take your anger. It's okay to go to him with your anger. Just go to him.
2: Yes.
1: Keep that relationship open and he'll take care of the rest. So you mentioned the Psalms. Are there any other scripture readings that come to mind that demonstrate people being grateful in difficult circumstances?
2: I do think there's a number of things out there, but you know, the book of Job is one that I love. And you know, through all his struggles, he doesn't forget his relationship with God. He complains, you know, and he puts it out there, but ultimately he never forsakes God, and God eventually does pull him through all of that. Or his faith in God pulls him through, and God rewards him afterwards for staying faithful in the midst of all that. That's one passage that comes to mind for me. There are numerous others, but one of the Psalms, Psalm 31 in particular, if I can just share with a few kind of picked out verses from the Psalm. It begins, "In thee, O Lord, do I seek refuge. Let me never be put to shame, and thy righteousness deliver me. Incline thine ear to me, rescue me speedily. Be thou a rock of refuge for me, a strong fortress to save me." So we hear David crying out. And then he goes on more, "Be gracious to me, O Lord, for I am in distress. My eye is wasted from grief, my soul and my body also. For my life is spent in sorrow, and my years with sighing. My strength fails because of my misery, and my bones waste away." And then he comes around further into the psalm where he says, but I trust in thee, O Lord. I say, thou art my God. And he goes on to say, blessed be the Lord, for he has wondrously shown his steadfast love to me when I was beset as in a besieged city. And then he concludes it with, love the Lord, all you his saints. The Lord preserves the faithful, but abundantly requites him who acts haughtily. Be strong and let your heart take courage, all you who wait for the Lord. And so it's important for us never to lose hope, to always come back to God. And we see other scriptures that address that. And I would encourage people, if they haven't embraced the Psalms or immersed themselves in the book of Psalms, do so. Not every Psalm is going to speak to each and every one of us, but I guarantee you there's going to be at least a handful of Psalms that are going to resonate and sound like, that sounds like I could have written that. And then we can pray that much more fervently and always coming back around and placing, you know, our trust in God. The same way, like you said, Christ on the cross, my God, why hast thou forsaken me? But it comes around at the end of that psalm, embracing the glory of God and everything. So we're never left without hope. And I think there are other things. I mean, you can go back and look at, you know, Moses, when God had blessed the people in victory, and then all of a sudden they changed tunes on him really quickly. And then the serpents were there biting them and killing them. And God, in his love and Moses' pleadings, gave them a solution by creating the bronze serpent. And so we can see, even in those dark moments of rejection of God, God has given them a way out, a way through him to be healed and saved. And so there are lots of passages like that. We just should never lose sight of God. In the same way that you said, if you have to take your anger to God, just don't disconnect from him. Keep that line of communication open at all times. Even if sometimes our prayer is shouting at him, it's better than not talking to him at all.
1: Yeah. He's a very stable parent who can take our dysregulated emotions and all of what we're feeling. So
2: his love is unconditional, but we don't want to put him to the test either at the same time. But knowing that he will love us, and he knows the right way to love each and every one of us, because it's unique for each and every one of us, because we're different. And much like those of us who are parents, you know, my love is pure for all three of my children, but I love them in different and unique ways that meet their needs. I might have to be gentle with one where I can be a little more stern with the other, depending on the circumstance that we find ourselves in. And neither means I love one more than the other.
1: St. Porphyrius says something similar in his advice to parents, and he has a lot of good parenting advice. He says, every child has a different temperament, and so the medicine of discipline is going to be different for each. So once again, not comparing what's going on with others. Just this last Sunday, there was the resurrectional gospel of Christ post-resurrection with Peter and John. And Jesus says, you follow me. And Peter says, well, what about this man? What about John? Like, and he was saying, you follow me to the cross. You will die like I died. You will die a suffering death. And right away, Peter's like, well, what about him?
2: Exactly.
1: Why isn't he going to suffer? You know, and he's like, Jesus is like, don't worry about him. If I will that he remain till I come, that's up to me. You follow me. I'm giving you your walk in life. This is your road. And each of us has a cross, but it looks a little different. And it's made for us, right?
2: Right. And I think, it, you know, as we mature in our faith, we'll move, I think, in a process of understanding that our suffering is salvific. Not that we go looking for suffering, but we can find our salvation in that, how we embrace it, how we continue to trust in God. And that's why some of us suffer in different ways and more harshly than others. Either it's we're capable of handling that, or God's going to enable us to get through it, even if we're not capable on our own, because he's going to send the right people to us, as the case might be. And so, yeah, we shouldn't try to compare, but we need to find that spirit of thankfulness and gratitude in everything that we do and in everything that we're blessed with. And I truly believe everything in life should be seen as a blessing. As uniquely as it sounds, even the death of my wife, there's blessings in that. And it was the way people responded and loved to me and my family. It's in the way people prayed for us. It's in the way that God gave me the strength and courage to continue my ministry and so many different things. And so I offer, as St. John Chrysostom said in his final words, glory to God for all things.
1: How can we grow and cultivate a spirit of thanksgiving? What are the conditions of the heart that are needed?
2: So clearly we have to have our minds, our souls, and our hearts attuned to God. And so we have to work on that relationship that we have with him. So we have to engage him every single day of our life. And I think when we do that, we can see that, first of all things are God's. I mean, all things are God's. They belong to him, and we are just stewards of that. And so he entrusts us. He loves us so much. He gives us all this to take care of, our lives, the possessions that exist in our lives, the people that are in our lives, and everything. And if we think about that, if we really contemplate that, how much God blesses us with, all of a sudden we realize, well, you know, I'm trying to trust in him. Well, he trusts in me tremendously. I mean, was I really qualified to be a parent of three children? No, but God enabled me to be that. And so I'm thankful and grateful, and I want to respect his decision to bless me in such a way that I will honor him by being the best parent I can be. And I fell way short, but I continue to try to do better each time I stumble, because life is not perfect. We try to be perfect like God. And so I think cultivating in ourselves a sense of understanding that all things belong to God, and be grateful that he's given us what he's given us, and that he hasn't given us too much either. Some of us want to win the lottery and all this kind of stuff. Well, most of us aren't equipped to handle those kind of things. What he gives us is sufficient for me, the things that I've received. It might be too much for somebody else. It might not be enough for someone else. But he uniquely has given me the things that he believes that I need to find my salvation. And so I have to be a good steward of those things that I have, including the talents that I have, the gifts that he's given me, and my time, all those kind of things. To foster that sense of thankfulness, I need an appreciation for God, and then start to appreciate those around me and be grateful for them in our lives, no matter what challenges they present to us, whether it's, you know, a difficult relative or a challenging person at work or somebody in the parish that just kind of rubs us the wrong way, whatever it might be. Be thankful for that. God's giving us an opportunity to show love, to be loving to others. And to me, that's at the heart of all, God's love and the love that should be manifest in us.
1: Once we taste his love and experience it, then we can trust that everything we experience is out of love. And even if it's not from him, if it's just allowed to happen to us, not of his will, but it's happened, he, out of his love, can make something good come from it. So just like he did with the cross and the resurrection. So it really is about that relationship with Jesus Christ. When we do know his love, then that gratitude really just, we can't help but be grateful, because the love is so much. It's just so much. We just want to give it back.
2: Exactly. And you know, one of the things that we've been blessed, and I think most of our parishes, we've been blessed with a big influx of people coming inquiring, looking for the church and everything. And one of the big things that many of them are looking for, in addition to salvation through Jesus Christ, is they're looking for spouses. Young people desperately want to find a good Christian spouse, and especially a good Orthodox Christian spouse, to marry and raise a family and offer walking that path to salvation, you know, hand in hand with husband and wife and their children. And I think it requires a sense of patience to that point, waiting for that, trusting that God will provide that. And as we cultivate this relationship, we can harness that patience that we need, because the blessing will come at some point. It might not come in this life. But if it doesn't come in this life, we'll be married to Christ in the next life. And so we can see all that. But it has to be through this daily living in relationship with Jesus Christ.
1: Yeah. Yeah, he's the way.
2: The only way.
1: The only way to the truth and to real fullness of life. And that gives me comfort, too. There were times I have mourned not being able to know my child more deeply, maybe what he's thinking, because he doesn't speak, he communicates, but because I wanted those conversations with him, and I would mourn, like, just, I want to walk with him and talk with him and just know how he sees the world. And And I think in taking that to prayer, what came to me is someday you will. You know, it may not be in this lifetime on this earth, but God is just, and God will give you, you will walk with him in the Lord's presence. Just hang on, just hang on. You know, that relationship continues to grow after this life. This life isn't the end.
2: So thank you for sharing that, because it's like you're right inside my head. The same thoughts I have with my relationship with my son, Mark. And I think many of us, you know, who have children who can't communicate in the same way we're accustomed to communicating, probably have the same thoughts, but we trust they have their communication with God, their love with God. And one day we'll see the beauty of it all.
1: Yeah.
2: When everything's perfected.
1: Right. And we get glimpses of it now. You know, sometimes God just gives me a glimpse of an insight, like, this is perfect. Like, it is of God. It is as it should be. And you can say amen. And then there's other times like, oh my gosh, how is this possibly happening? Like the behaviors that are hard to know how to handle, like things that you just don't know what to do with. And you find yourself like, oh my gosh, I am just so lost. But it humbles you. It makes you a humbler person. It makes you say, okay, I don't know everything. And I certainly have a lot of work to do to become a calm presence for my child and to be a more loving parent and just a person in general. So God knows what he's doing.
2: He does. And hopefully we can say, as we get through those moments, thank God, you know,
1: yeah,
2: with his blessings that he equipped us and enabled us to move beyond that and help our children, ourselves, whatever the case might be.
1: Yeah, we can learn and grow from those moments. Okay, I really wanted to talk about this, celebrating the Holy Eucharist, because the Holy Eucharist translates Holy Thanksgiving from the Greek. What can we learn from the conversation we have as a priest and the royal priesthood in liturgy about the prayers that are included in this Eucharist, in the service of Thanksgiving, and how can we use those prayers in our lives to cultivate gratitude?
2: So, of course, the liturgy is at the heart of our very lives. I mean, the fact that we are able to receive the body and blood of Jesus Christ in a spirit of thankfulness and gratitude for all of his blessings. And, you know, one of the things, unfortunately, a lot of times, depending on which jurisdiction you're in, what the practice is, a lot of times certain prayers are not heard by all the faithful. And so I encourage people, either in the context of the liturgy or definitely outside the context of the liturgy, to take the service book home, read through these prayers. They are such beautiful prayers that I know as a priest standing in front of the altar, often I feel so unworthy to even offer the prayers on behalf of the people. I think my people are probably much more worthy to be offering those prayers than myself. And I get moved to a point where I just am so grateful to God that he has offered himself to us in such a way that we can unite ourselves as fully as possible in this life by receiving his body and blood, by uniting us and perfecting us in that moment so that we can try to remain as perfect as possible moving beyond that moment in which we receive the body and blood of Christ, even in our weakness, even in our shortcomings in our life, even though we've confessed them, there's still things that we need to improve on in our life. And by receiving the body and blood of Christ, that's the start of that perfection. Maybe not the start, the repentance is the start, but then the receiving is moving it to a whole different level. And so we have to be grateful to God that he's offered this to us. And it's for our salvation. So that's why people saying living life, you know, apart from the church, they can find salvation. God can make anything possible. But we know the best way is by being part of the body of Christ, receiving his body and blood, and receiving his grace through the sacraments, and being thankful that God has bestowed his grace in such a way in these prayers of the church. And they are full of beauty and strength that we pray every single week, every single liturgy. And it's important, I think, that as individuals, part of the royal priesthood, that we start learning these prayers. We start reading them. We don't have to memorize them. We ought to know a little bit of the content of what it says, because the priest is offering them not just for himself, he's offering for the whole community. And therefore, it has to be the prayers of all of us, because the amens that come from the people are saying, so be it. And so you have to be able to agree and understand what you're assenting to in that regard.
1: Right. So it's our spiritual food, right? It's our spiritual nourishment. He gives us himself in a physical way for us to be nourished through the Eucharistic gifts and through participating in those prayers to become more whole. Like you said, perfection as in completion, becoming more whole, more complete in Christ.
2: And being healed, exactly.
1: And being healed.
2: And that whole thing, it doesn't take place in isolation. It's done in community too.
1: Yeah.
2: And so that's part of the beautiful thing about it. Being with our brothers and sisters in the body of Christ together in this worship, where we come all offering our thanksgiving to Christ because he is giving us his entire self.
1: Yeah.
2: And so that's the thing. It's not just at that point, just my own thing. It's our collective thanksgiving.
1: Right. Where we become one. Parts of the liturgy that I've been reflecting on, the anaphora, as you mentioned, the prayers the priest says are so powerful and beautiful. And I really love St. Basil's. They're longer, but they're just so beautiful. It also occurred to me that sometimes saying, Lord, have mercy, if that's all we can say in sincerity instead of thank you, God, that's also part of the Eucharist. So we hear it all the time, Lord, have mercy, in the petitions. We're asking for mercy from Christ. And I guess that's our reaching up, like Adam and Eve, you know, help, help. And maybe we don't feel grateful in the moment, but we can say, Lord, have mercy. And that can be a bridge to his comfort and then gratitude to spring from that.
2: And I think by saying, Lord, have mercy, is a recognition of thankfulness, because his mercy heals. His mercy allows us to be whole. His mercy is the forgiveness of our sins. And so what more to be thankful for than his mercy? You know, and his mercy is manifest in his own crucifixion for our sake.
1: Asking for mercy recognizes he's in the position to give it.
2: Exactly.
1: To impart it, right? In closing, our ministry is called Fully Human. You sit on the steering committee, and we close with this question. What does it mean to you to be fully human?
2: So I look, for example, at my son, Mark, who's a nonverbal man. He says a few things, but he's creating the same image and likeness of God as I am. He is probably in a holier place in his living than I am. Being fully human is being in relationship with Jesus Christ. It's experiencing this being that he has given us, this body and soul, to magnify and offer glory to God in the things that we do, and being full expressions of God's love. And so when I look at my son Mark as an example, there's no place he'd rather be than in the Divine Liturgy. And he embraces it like with joy, like no other person I've ever seen in my life. And that's because I believe truly he's been so touched by God in his relationship. Because while we talked about it before, I wish I knew what he was thinking. He and God are having their conversation that I'm not privy to. And it's probably the most amazing thing that I wish I could experience, you know. And so being fully human is knowing God's love and imparting it back to God and to others. It's that living relationship. And so every single one of us born into this life are fully human, created in the image and likeness of God, in that ongoing relationship where he seeks for us to desire that relationship with him every day of our lives. And so I think that's what we're called to. We're called to live in communion with God in every moment of every single day. I see that in so many people of varying abilities, whether they're in the church and some people outside the church as well. But we're all fully human. And some of us are doing better jobs at bringing that to light from the standpoint of helping others understand that beauty. And when I look at my son, Mark, he's my inspiration of what a loving relationship should be like in relationship to God, in relationship to others. And so I use him as my example, my human example to look at of what I want to be, you know, when I continue to spiritually mature in my life.
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1: In A Year in the Company of Angels, A Pilgrim on Spruce Island, author Anthony Linderman presents true tales from his long pilgrimage on the wild edge of the monastic world at St. Michael's Skeet in Alaska. 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
3: Today's epistle reading is from St. Paul's letter to the Romans, chapter 14, verses 9 through 18. For to this end Christ died and rose and lived again, that he might be Lord of both the dead and the living. But why do you judge your brother, or why do you show contempt for your brother? For we shall all stand before the judgment seat of Christ. For it is written, As I live, says the Lord, every knee shall bow to me, and every tongue shall confess to God. So then each of us shall give account of himself to God. Therefore, let us not judge one another any more, but rather resolve this, not to put a stumbling block or a cause to fall in our brother's way. I know and am convinced by the Lord Jesus that there is nothing unclean of itself. But to him who considers anything to be unclean, to him it is unclean. Yet if your brother is grieved because of your food, you are no longer walking in love. Do not destroy with your food the one for whom Christ died. Therefore, do not let your good be spoken of as evil. For the kingdom of God is not eating and drinking, but righteousness and peace and joy in the Holy Spirit. For he who serves Christ in these things is acceptable to God and approved by men. St. Paul begins today's reading by saying, To this end Christ died. The writer under the name Ambrosiaster gives an excellent summation of the reason for Christ's death and what he accomplished. The creation was made by Christ the Lord, but because of sin, it has become separated from its Maker and taken captive. But God the Father sent his Son from heaven to earth to teach his creation what to do in order to escape the hands of its captors, so that his work should not perish. For this reason he allowed himself to be killed by his enemies, so that by going down to Hades he could condemn sin, because he was killed as an innocent man, and liberate those whom the devil held there. Therefore, since he showed the way of salvation to the living, and offered himself for them, and also delivered the dead from Hades, he is Lord of both the living and the dead, for he has turned the lost into his servants. Today's Gospel reading is from St. Matthew, chapter 12, verses 14 through 16, and verses 22 through 30. Then the Pharisees went out and plotted against him, how they might destroy him. But when Jesus knew it, he withdrew from there, and great multitudes followed him, and he healed them all. Yet he warned them not to make him known. Then one was brought to him who was demon-possessed, blind and mute, and he healed him, so that the blind and mute man both spoke and saw. And all the multitudes were amazed and said, Could this be the son of David? Now when the Pharisees heard it, they said, "This fellow does not cast out demons except by Beelzebub, the ruler of the demons." But Jesus knew their thoughts, and said to them, "Every kingdom divided against itself is brought to desolation, and every city or house divided against itself will not stand. If Satan casts out Satan, he is divided against himself. How then will his kingdom stand? And if I cast out demons by Beelzebub, by whom do your sons cast them out? Therefore, they shall be your judges. But if I cast out demons by the Spirit of God, surely the kingdom of God has come upon you. Or how can one enter a strong man's house and plunder his goods, unless he first binds the strong man, and then he will plunder his house? He who is not with me is against me, and he who does not gather with me scatters abroad." St. John Chrysostom has much to say, not only about Jesus binding Satan, but also about the devil's work in this world. He writes, "See how the reverse is confirmed, contrary to what his adversaries were trying to establish. They wanted to show that it was not by his own power that Jesus cast out demons, but he instead proved that he held in bondage with all authority, not only the demonic powers, but even their foremost leader. Christ prevails over Satan by his own power, and thus over the demonic forces. This is evident from the events reported. Satan is the prince of demons, and they only subjects. If so, how could they have been plundered, unless he were first overcome and made to bow down?" And here, Jesus is saying, seems to me to encompass a prophecy. For not only, I suppose, are the evil spirits the possessions of the devil, but also the human beings that are doing Satan's works. Therefore, he intends not only to cast out devils, but also to drive away error from the world. He is putting down all sorceries and making the devil's arts useless.
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5: The saint of the day remembers the Synaxis of the Holy, Glorious, and all-praised 12 Apostles. Though each of the 12 Apostles has his own feast day, on this day they are commemorated together. Of the 12, only St. John the Theologian died in peace. The rest met a martyr's end. Following are the manner in which they met their end. Roman citizens could not be crucified. Crucifixion was considered a shameful death unworthy of a citizen. For this reason, the Apostle Paul was privileged to be beheaded. Peter was crucified upside down. Andrew, crucified. James, the son of Zebedee, was beheaded. John the Theologian died in peace in a wondrous way. Philip was crucified. Bartholomew was crucified, then flayed and beheaded. Thomas was pierced with 5 spears. Matthew the evangelist was burned to death. James the son of Alphaeus, crucified. Thaddeus, or Jude, the brother of James, was crucified. Simon the zealot, crucified. Matthias was stoned, then beheaded with an axe when dead. St. Paul, was beheaded. The Saint of the Day can be found in the pages of www.abimosis.com and is a regular feature of Ancient Faith Radio.

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1: Welcome to the Daily Orthodox Scriptures. I'm Father Alexis, and we are reading through the Scriptures each day of the year using the Orthodox Study Bible. Our readings today will be from Judith, chapters 1 through 4, Psalm 149, Proverbs chapter 31, verses 21 through 25, and Acts chapter 9, verses 20 through 43. Well, today we are beginning a new book, the book of Judith. From a historical perspective, we find ourselves in a bit of a conundrum. The story takes place when Nebuchadnezzar was king of Assyria, but Nebuchadnezzar was the Babylonian king. There are a few other anachronisms which have led many scholars to see this more as a parable than history. It is the story of an angry Nebuchadnezzar who is taking his vengeance on all the nations that refuse to be subject to him. His brutal and merciless ways brought most all people to their knees begging for mercy. When we are introduced to Judith, which, by the way, is the feminine form of Judah, we see that this woman's trust in the Lord's victory will be the salvation of her people. This book is only found in the Septuagint, and so many English translations don't have the book. But we have it, and it's a great story. Let's begin. The Book of Judith, chapters 1 through 4. It was the 12th year of the reign of Nebuchadnezzar, who reigned in the great city of Nineveh. In those days, Arphaxad, who reigned over the Medes in Ecbatana, built a wall around Ecbatana of hewn stones which were 3 cubits wide and 6 cubits long. He made the wall 70 cubits high and 50 cubits wide. At its gates he set its towers, 100 cubits high and 60 cubits wide at their foundations. And he made its gates raised to 70 cubits high and 40 cubits wide, for the marching out of his mighty armies and his infantry in battle array. In those days King Nebuchadnezzar waged war against King Arphaxad in the great plain, the plain in the region of Ragau, and all those who inhabited the hill country, and all those who lived along the Euphrates, the Tigris, and the Hydaspes,

Jerusalem, Bethany, Chelus, and Kadesh, and the river of Egypt, and to Tapanhes and Ramses and the whole land of Goshen, even beyond Tanis and Memphis, and to all the inhabitants of Egypt as far as the boundaries of Ethiopia. But all who lived in that area scorned the summons of Nebuchadnezzar, king of the Assyrians, and refused to join with him in the war because they were not afraid of him. They regarded him as but one man, and they sent his messengers away empty-handed and dishonored. Then Nebuchadnezzar was extremely angry with all that land, and swore by his throne and his kingdom that he would take vengeance on all the regions of Cilicia and Damascus and Syria, that he would slay with the sword all the inhabitants of the land of Moab, and the sons of Ammon, and all Judea, and all those in Egypt as far as the borders of the two seas. So in his 17th year, he marched with his army against King Arphaxad and defeated him in battle. He routed the whole army of Arphaxad and all his cavalry and all his chariots. He ruled over his cities. Then he came to Ecbatana and took over its towers and plundered its marketplaces and put its adornments to shame. He captured Arphaxad in the mountains of Ragau and ran him through with his spears, totally destroying him that day. Then he returned, he and all his sundry multitude of a great many warriors, and they rested there and feasted sumptuously for 120 days. In the 18th year, on the 22nd day of the first month, in the house of Nebuchadnezzar, king of the Assyrians, it came about there was talk that it was time to take vengeance on all the land, just as he had said. So he summoned all his officers and all his nobles, and he laid out verbally all the wickedness of the land. They determined to destroy everyone who had not obeyed his summons. When he finished the plan, Nebuchadnezzar, king of the Assyrians, called Holofernes, the chief captain of his army, second in command to him, and said to him, "Thus says the great king, the Lord of all the earth, behold, you shall go out from my presence and take men confident in their strength with you, 120,000 foot soldiers and 12,000 cavalry, march against all the land of the west, because they disobeyed my commands. You shall order them to prepare the earth and water, for I will come out in wrath, and I will cover the whole face of the land with the footprints of my army, and I will give them over to my army as plunder. Their wounded will fill the valleys, and their brooks and rivers shall be overflowing with their dead. I will lead them away as captives to the end of the whole earth, and going out ahead of me, you shall seize all their territory. They will surrender themselves to you, and you shall hold them for me until the day of their punishment. Against the ones who refuse, let your eye not spare them, and give them over to slaughter and plunder throughout all your territory. For as I live, and by the power of my kingdom, what I have spoken, I will do by my hand. Take heed, and do not transgress any of the orders of your Lord, but carry them out fully, just as I have commanded you, and do it without any delay." So Holofernes went out from the presence of his lord, and called all the generals, captains, and officers of the Assyrian army. And as his lord had commanded him to do, he mobilized 120,000 select men for the battle, together with 12,000 archers on horseback, and he set them in formation as any great army is organized in time of war. He brought a great number of camels, donkeys, and mules to transport their baggage, innumerable sheep, goats, and oxen for their food supply, ample provisions for every man, and a great quantity of gold and silver from the king's palace. He marched out with his entire army to go in advance of Nebuchadnezzar the king to cover the entire face of the land to the west with their chariots, cavalry, and their select infantry. And along with them went a great mixed crowd, like a swarm of locusts, like the dust of the earth, for the multitude could not be numbered. And they went out from Nineveh 3 days' journey to the plain of Bechteleth, and they camped over against Bechteleth, near the mountain to the left of Upper Cilicia.
Then he took his entire

0: army, his infantry, the cavalry, and his chariots, and went from there into the hill country. He ravaged Put and Lud, and he plundered all the Rassasites and the Ishmaelites along the desert towards the south of the Chaldeans. Then he followed the Euphrates and passed through Mesopotamia, destroying all the fortified cities along the river Abron until he came to the sea. He captured the region of Cilicia and killed everyone who resisted him, and came as far as the southern borders of Japheth, opposite Arabia. He encircled all the Midianites and torched their tents and plundered their sheepfolds. Next, he marched down into the plain of Damascus at the time of the wheat harvest and burned all their fields, destroying their flocks and herds. He sacked their cities, ravaged their lands, and struck down all their youth with the edge of the sword. Thus fear and dread of him came upon all the inhabitants of the seacoast, at Sidon and Tyre, and those living in Sur and Osina, and all those living in Jamnia. Those residing in Azotus and Ashkelon also greatly feared him. They sent messengers to him to sue for peace, saying, "Behold, we, the servants of Nebuchadnezzar, the great king, lie prostrate before you. Do to us as is pleasing in your sight. Behold, all our dwellings, all our land, all our fields of wheat, our flocks and herds, and all our tents are before you. Do with them as you desire. Behold, our cities also, and their inhabitants are your slaves. Come and deal with them as is fitting in your sight." These men came to Holofernes and reported all these things to him. He went down to the seacoast with his army and stationed garrisons over the fortified cities and selected chosen men from them as allies. These people and all their surrounding countryside received him with garlands and dancing and timbrels. But he destroyed all their borders and cut down their sacred groves, for he had been given orders to demolish all the gods of the land, so all nations would worship Nebuchadnezzar only, and so all their tongues and tribes would call upon him as God. And then he came to Esdraelon, near Dothan, facing the great ridge of Judea. He camped between Geba and Sethopolis, and remained there for a month to bring together all the supplies for his army. When the Israelites residing in Judea heard everything Holofernes, the commander of Nebuchadnezzar, king of the Assyrians, had done to the nations, and how he stripped and demolished all their temples, they were greatly terrified at his presence. They were troubled for Jerusalem and also for the temple of the Lord their God. For they had just recently come back from exile, and all the people of Judea had only recently been regathered, and the holy vessels, the altar, and the temple had been consecrated, having been profaned. So they sent word into all the region of Samaria, and to Kona, Beth-horon, Belmon, and to Jericho, and Koba, and Asora, and to the valley of Salem. Immediately they seized all the hilltops and fortified the villages in them, and stored up provisions in preparation for war, having just harvested their fields. Joachim the high priest, who was in Jerusalem at that time, wrote to those dwelling in Bethulia and Betomesthaim, which faces Esdraelon opposite the plain near Dothan. He ordered them to occupy the mountain passes, since Judea could be invaded through them. They were easy to defend because the approach was narrow with space for only two men at the most to pass. The Israelites did as instructed by Joachim the high priest and the council of all the people of Israel, which met in Jerusalem. And all the men of Israel cried to God with great fervor and humbled themselves in great somberness. They, their wives and children, their cattle and all the strangers, the hired servants and the purchased slaves, put sackcloth around their waists. All the men of Israel and the women and the children living in Jerusalem prostrated themselves before the temple and put ashes on their heads and spread out their sackcloth before the face of the Lord. They also covered the altar with sackcloth and cried out fervently with one accord to the God of Israel that he would not allow their infants to be prey and their wives to be seized, that the cities they inherited not be destroyed, that their sanctuary not be desecrated and be a reproach to the gloating of the Gentiles. The Lord heard their cry, and looked down on their affliction, for the people were fasting many days in all Judea and Jerusalem before the sanctuary of the Lord Almighty. And Joachim the high priest, and all the priests who stood before the presence of the Lord and served the Lord, having girded their waists with sackcloth, offered the continual whole burnt offerings and the votive and the freewill offerings of the people. With ashes on their turbans, with all their strength, they cried out to the Lord to look with favor upon all the house of Israel. Psalm 149. Sing to the Lord a new song, his praise in the assembly of his holy ones. Let Israel be glad in him who made him, and let the children of Zion greatly rejoice in their king. Let them praise his name with dance, with tambourine and harp let them sing to him. For the Lord is pleased with his people, and he shall exalt the gentle with salvation. The Holy One shall boast in glory, and they shall greatly rejoice on their beds. The high praise of God shall be in their mouth, and a two-edged sword in their hand, to deal retribution to the nations, reproving among the peoples, to shackle their kings with chains, and their nobles with fetters of iron, to fulfill among them the written judgment. This glory have all his holy ones. Proverbs chapter 31, verses 21 through 25. She makes a double upper garment for her husband, and garments of fine linen and purple for herself. Her husband is respected at the gates, and when he sits in council with the elders who inhabit the land. She makes and sells fine linens and girdles to the Canaanites. She opens her mouth carefully and lawfully, and controls her tongue. She clothes herself with strength and dignity, and rejoices in the last days. Acts chapter 9, verses 20 through 43. Immediately he preached the Christ in the synagogues, that he is the Son of God. Then all who heard were amazed and said, "Is this not he who destroyed those who called on this name in Jerusalem, and has come here for that purpose, so that he might bring them bound to the chief priests?" But Saul increased all the more in strength, and confounded the Jews who dwelt in Damascus, proving that this Jesus is the Christ. Now after many days were passed, the Jews plotted to kill him, but their plot became known to Saul, and they watched the gates day and night to kill him. Then the disciples took him by night and led him down through the wall in a large basket. And when Saul had come to Jerusalem, he tried to join the disciples, but they were all afraid of him and did not believe that he was a disciple. But Barnabas took him and brought him to the apostles, and he declared to them how he had seen the Lord on the road, and that he had spoken to him, and how he had preached boldly at Damascus in the name of Jesus. So he was with them at Jerusalem, coming in and going out. And he spoke boldly in the name of the Lord Jesus, and disputed against the Hellenists, but they attempted to kill him. When the brethren found out, they brought him down to Caesarea and sent him out to Tarsus. Then the churches throughout all Judea, Galilee, and Samaria had peace and were edified, and walking in the fear of the Lord and in the comfort of the Holy Spirit, they were multiplied. Now it came to pass, as Peter went through all parts of the country, that he also came down to the saints who dwelt in Lydda. There he found a certain man named Aeneas, who had been bedridden 8 years and was paralyzed. And Peter said to him, "Aeneas, Jesus the Christ heals you. Arise and make your bed." Then he arose immediately. So all who dwelt at Lydda and Sharon saw him and turned to the Lord. At Joppa there was a certain disciple named Tabitha, which is translated Dorcas. This woman was full of good works and charitable deeds which she did. But it happened in those days that she became sick and died. When they had washed her, they laid her in an upper room. And since Lydda was near Joppa, and the disciples had heard that Peter was there, they sent two men to him, imploring him not to delay in coming to them. Then Peter arose and went with them. When he had come, they brought him to the upper room, and all the widows stood by him weeping, showing the tunics and garments which Dorcas had made while she was with them. But Peter put them all out, and knelt down and prayed, and turning to the body, he said, "Tabitha, arise." And she opened her eyes, and when she saw Peter, she sat up. Then he gave her his hand and lifted her up. And when he had called the saints and widows, he presented her alive. And it became known throughout all Joppa, and many believed on the Lord. So it was that he stayed many days in Joppa with Simon, a tanner. We read that Peter visited the saints who were in Lydda. It's important to remember the two meanings of the word saint. The first meaning, as it is meant here, are the followers of Christ who have set themselves apart from the world to live godly lives of faith. This is actually a definition of a Christian. So here it means that Peter is visiting the Christians. The other meaning of saint that may be more common today is a particular person that has been recognized by their holiness and set as an example for believers to emulate. The first meaning is much broader. The second meaning refers to a smaller group of particularly holy people. While it's true that we should all strive to be saints of the second meaning, we are all expected to be saints of the first meaning, set apart from the world to live godly lives of faith in Christ. It shouldn't be strange to say, "I am a saint, and I want to become a saint." This is what Saint Porphyrios had to say about becoming a saint. "It is a great art to succeed in having your soul sanctified. A person can become a saint anywhere. He can become a saint in the middle of the city if he wants. At your work, whatever it may be, you can become a saint through meekness, patience, and love. Make a new start every day with a new resolution, with enthusiasm and love, prayer and silence, not with anxiety, so that you get a pain in the chest." We are made saints at baptism. In the service, the newly baptized is called an honorable member of God's church, a consecrated vessel, a child of light, an heir of God's kingdom. Father Alexander Schmemann says that baptism is our ordination into the people of God, the saints, the laity. He said, "Baptism restores in us our true human nature, obscured by sin, and chrismation gives us the positive power and grace to be Christians, to act as Christians, to build together the church of God, and be responsible participants in the life of the church." So we are saints and at the same time called to be saints. And this striving to be a saint is a gentle thing, not obnoxious, not loud, but with love and compassion. In fact, you may notice that there are many saints around you. Perhaps most of the saints don't even realize that they are saints. Nevertheless, what we've been talking about all along, to love the Lord and our neighbor, to be consistent and persistent, even during difficult days, to stay close to our Lord in prayer, and to be a listener of the troubles of our neighbor, this is what we're called to be saints. I'm Father Alexis, and remember, Christ is in our midst.
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0: This is Daily Orthodox Scriptures for Kids with Father Alexis Corey. We're glad you're with us for this journey.
1: Welcome. I'm Father Alexis, and we are going to be reading through the Bible together. And I've got some friends that will be helping us. So let's get started.
2: Hey, hey, episode 367. We are back with one of our first readers. Let's give a big Daily Orthodox Scriptures for Kids welcome back to Gabriella. So, Gabriella, you're back. You're back with us.
3: Hi.
2: And you're back with the Daily Orthodox Scriptures for Kids. How many times have you read now? Is this like your third time, your fourth time?
3: Third.
2: Third time? Very good. So, it's always fun to have you back. So, is there anything going on that you want to mention? Anything happening in your life that you'd like to share with our listeners?
3: In 2 weeks is the Christmas pageant, and in 3 weeks is Christmas.
2: So, those are exciting things. We are recording this 2 weeks before the Christmas pageant and 3 weeks before Christmas. So we're actually recording this a little bit ahead. You know, when they listen to this, when the people listen to this, it'll probably be after Christmas. So you can also wish them Happy New Year, because it'll probably be Happy New Year at that time. And so that's exciting. That's exciting. Do you have a part in the Christmas pageant?
3: Yes, I have narrator one.
2: Narrator one. That sounds like a good part to have. Have you ever been a narrator one?
3: No.
2: First time for narrator one. Well, very good. How old are you?
3: 9.
2: 9 years old. You know, when you were younger, probably it was too young to be narrator one. Now you're reading well, and they pick you to be narrator, so that's great. But now you're not going to be narrating about the birth of Jesus, but the resurrection of Jesus. So, Gabriella, what will we be reading?
3: Luke chapter 24.
2: And the verses?
3: Verses 1 through 12.
2: Magnificent! Let's get started.
3: Now, on the first day of the week, very early in the morning, they and certain other women with them came to the tomb bringing the spices which they had prepared. But they found the stone rolled away from the tomb. Then they went in and did not find the body of the Lord Jesus. And it happened, as they were greatly perplexed about this, that behold, two men stood by them in shining garments. Then, as they were afraid and bowed their faces to the earth, they said to them, "Why do you seek the living among the dead? He is not here, but is risen. Remember how he spoke to you when he was still in Galilee, saying, 'The Son of Man must be delivered into the hands of sinful men and be crucified, and the third day rise again?'" And they remembered his words. Then they returned to the tomb and told all these things to the 11 and to all the rest. It was Mary Magdalene, Joanna, Mary the mother of James, and the other women with them who told these things to the apostles. And their words seemed to them like idle tales, and they did not believe them. But Peter rose and ran to the tomb, and stooping down, he saw the linen cloths lying by themselves, and he departed, marveling to himself at what had happened.
2: Beautiful, Gabriella. Thank you. We read that it was the first day of the week when the women went to the tomb to bring spices to anoint the body of Jesus. The first day of the week is Sunday. This is the day when Jesus rose from the dead, but they didn't know it yet. They thought they were going to visit his tomb and anoint his body as a sign of love and respect, but they saw two men in shining garments. They were angels. And the angel said to them, "Why do you seek the living among the dead? He is not here, but is risen." They were seeking the living, that's Jesus who was alive, among the dead, meaning at the tomb prepared for someone who has died. Why did they do that? Because they thought he was dead. This is how they found out that Jesus had risen, by the angel asking the question, "Why do you seek the living among the dead?" And then the angels told them plainly, "He is not here, but is risen." This is the moment of the first celebration of Pascha, the first "Christ is risen." They were so shocked and surprised that they didn't know how to say, "Truly he is risen." That's what we say today, because we know that Jesus is alive. He is not with the dead. Always remember that. He is alive. He's alive right now. He is with us right now, even now as we are spending this time together reading the scriptures. We are not alone, never alone, because Jesus is alive and is with us. So thank you, Gabriella, and thanks for starting us off with chapter 24. I'm Father Alexis, and remember, Christ is in our midst.
3: He is and ever shall be.
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4: Good evening, everyone, and welcome to Live with the Lows. 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

0: Well, good evening, everyone. Again, Christ is risen. It's so grateful that all of you are joining us this evening. We are grateful if you're listening to us live or if you're downloading this podcast. We consider you to be part of the Lowe family, and so we thank you so much for being with us. I know Roxanne and I have been doing this show for many years, and we find it so beneficial not only to our own spiritual growth, but also the opportunity for us to kind of just impart on you the teachings of the Orthodox Church from a faith and psychology perspective, hopefully guiding you in your own walk of faith. As always, there's a number of ways that you can connect with us all throughout the live broadcast of our show. You can email us a question at thelowes@ancientfaith.com. You can also send us a comment on our chat on the chat room on Ancient Faith. So if you're tuning in on Ancient Faith's YouTube page, you can leave a comment there as well. We're also going to be broadcasting our show on the Lowe's Facebook page, as well as at St. John the Divine Greek Orthodox Church. That's the church that we serve on their Facebook page as well. So we're really looking forward to this series. We've been preparing for this series for quite some time. It's a series on logismi. And for many of you that may be listening to, you may be going, what does that word logismi mean? And just to even go a little bit deeper, for a lot of us in our spiritual walk of faith, we kind of think of things about what spiritual warfare is all about, what we do. You know, sometimes even in some churches, when you go to confession, you can just kind of rattle off a litany of the things that you struggle with or the sins that you've, that you need to confess. And obviously those are all very important. But one of the things that Roxanne and I really want to impart on you is that the struggle in that spiritual warfare happened way before that act happened. So St. John Climacus says that every sin begins with a thought. Those thoughts are what we would call logismi. They're intrusive thoughts. And the Orthodox Church, from the very, very beginning, has always shared about the importance of watching our thoughts. Many of our church fathers speak about it, people like St. John Climacus, St. John Cassian, St. John Chrysostom, all of them speak about the thoughts. In fact, one particular saint, St. Evagrius of Ponticus, lists 8 different ways that the enemy attacks us through intrusive thoughts. And we are going to basically spend each show going over each one of those intrusive thoughts and how they impact us. So what I want you to kind of understand from the very beginning is, what is logismi? So let me just kind of share with you. Logismi aren't just neutral thoughts. They are tempting, intrusive, or distorted thoughts that attempt to hook God's will in our lives. They are thoughts that actually pull us away from truth, love, and God's freedom. And many of you may be already aware of this, because we've done shows on thoughts, but every day we have between 80,000 and 120,000 thoughts that happen, that we encounter on a day-to-day basis. And most of the thoughts that we think about are negative. They are thoughts that actually, in many ways, distort our own life, our own spiritual walk of faith, and really distort what God is yearning for all of us. And so tonight's topic really is the very first of these distortions, these intrusive thoughts, and that is on a topic that oftentimes we don't talk about too much, and that is the topic of gluttony. And I'd love to hear, Roxanne, just as we're kind of kicking off this show, you know, how you would, you know, what are the, how you see intrusive thoughts, but especially in this first one of gluttony.
1: Yeah, you know, so I love this topic, you know, for a number of reasons, you know, but mostly because, you know, I think most of us sort of walk through life, you know, not so mindfully attentive to the inner world and the inner reasoning states that we exist in as we experience life on the outside. You know, we are so caught up with the noise, the demands, the things that we're relating to in the outside world that we're often, you know, not so aware of everything that we are processing and experiencing as a result of our interactions with the world around us. And yet, how do we get in front of sin if we're not so aware of the point at which it begins? And so, you know, you think about, you know, the tradition of the fathers, you know, they sort of talk about this provocation, right? Like the thought appears. Mm-hmm. It's not yet sin, but it lands, right? And so at that point, do we begin interacting with it, or do we notice it and attempt not to let it land, or attempt to, you know, take it captive and really work with it and shift gears away from it, you know, or do we begin interacting with it? Okay, well, maybe it makes sense just a little, you know, and as we start to sort of internally agree with it, we start to fuel it, we start to strengthen it. And that thought, you know, really starts to, engage a lot of urges, you know, behaviorally for us. And then once that happens, that can become a part of our identity and how we start to see ourselves. And so, you know, the thoughts that, you know, as Ponticus says, you know, a thought that is not resisted becomes a passion repeated becomes a habit, and habit unchallenged, you know, begins to sort of take over for us, right? And becomes necessary and becomes parts of our identity. And so, you know, I think one of the things people think is we fall into sin sort of suddenly, but it's actually quite gradually. You know, it's one thought entertained over and over again that sort of leads us there. And I think too often, as I said, we're just not so mindfully, you know, aware. And that's something we have to work at.
0: Right. And you know, really from the very beginning, we want to be very clear that gluttony is not just about food. And in fact, I would say that it's not about food. It's really about what we turn to when we are stressed, when we are lonely, when we're exhausted, when we're feeling empty. How does that really impact us? What does that, how does that impart on us? And so this is what John Climacus, St. John Climacus writes about gluttony. He says, gluttony is the prince of passions, the mother of fornication, and the door of all other sins. So it's really kind of very powerful how St. John Climacus is speaking about it. So when the body rules, everything else weakens. And so we recognize that when the flesh is leading us, how it impacts us, not only in our own spiritual life, but also in our physical life. How often we even, we see this all, you know, empowering, really playing a part in our own lives as people living in this earth, is that, you know, we see that we're supposed to be, that God entrusted the people, Adam and Eve, to oversee the earth. But what's happening now is we see a great deal of an inability to really manage our own emotions, and as such, or manage what we're struggling with, either through the church or through the through a spiritual father, or in our own just studying of the Bible and the studying of the scriptures and our church faith tradition. So that because we're not grounded, it makes it so easy for us to find these different ways, these kind of what I would call off ramps of allowing the flesh to lead us. And gluttony is one of them, you know. And so we see it so prevalent in our own society, and we even see a society that really perpetuates that, I would argue as well.
1: Yeah. So ultimately, you know, and I really want to sort of kind of double click on this piece that we're not called to resist every thought or to disconnect from ourselves. We just want to sort of refuse, you know, intimacy or fueling of the ones that are distorting truth and moving us away from God, that are shifting our will away from God. We have to listen to thoughts to understand ourselves. We just don't want to surrender to the ones that are then reshaping us and changing our will and moving us away from Him. And so I think that's, you know, there's this struggle that people I see. It's either, you know, people are afraid, you know, to either people are not mindful, or they're afraid to go inward. They're afraid to acknowledge the thoughts that are there, and they're quickly wanting to get away, not recognizing that just because we refuse to acknowledge a thought doesn't mean it's not actually gonna take root and become a seed that grows into an action down the road. And so I think we really have to sort of not be so afraid to draw in and recognize what is pulling us away, what is distorting the wisdom that we know God would speak to us with, and to not be so afraid to take those thoughts captive.
0: Right, right. So what we're going to do for all of you this evening is we're going to begin by really sharing with you five of the ways that we struggle with gluttony. And then on the other half of the show, we're going to spend some time just kind of giving you some practical ways that you can avoid leaning into letting the flesh lead you, especially in this logisme, this intrusive thought of gluttony. But before we do all that, friends, we're going to take a quick break. We're going to give you just an opportunity to hear some announcements from Ancient Faith, and we'll be right back with you right here on Live with the Lows.

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0: Well, welcome back, everyone, to Live with the Lows. As you, many of you may already know, if you're just tuning in, though, we are covering the on an eight-part series on logismi, these what the early Christian church talked about as intrusive thoughts. And we're beginning, one in particular, one of the church fathers, St. Evagrius of Ponticus, identified eight areas that oftentimes that the enemy uses to attack us through our thoughts. And we want to really emphasize, too, that everything really begins with our thinking. And so in these eight that he listed, the very first one, which is what we're kicking off the show with, is that of gluttony. And I just wanted to really share with you that when we talk about gluttony and that intrusive thought of gluttony, it's not about enjoying food or eating when you're hungry or not, or having preferences of on food or things that you enjoy. Gluttony is when something is dominating you. Is that the issue is not about pleasure. It's about what is what are you a slave towards? So the question I would ask you is, when do I crave food the most? What emotions usually come before it? And I think one of the things that we really want to share with you at the top of the show is, what are five different areas that we all can see ourselves struggling with gluttony? And I think every one of us in different formats can struggle with gluttony. And again, we're wanting to remind you that it's not about food so much. It's about what you lean in when your flesh is leading you. That's one of the reasons why we actually have fasting, is that although it's not just about the food, it's about depriving the flesh of what it wants. It's depriving it of what it wants. So here's the very first one, friends. One of the reasons why we struggle with gluttony is understand that food is regulation and not just consumption. And I'd love, Roxanne, if you could kind of share a little bit about that as well.
1: Yeah, so it's sort of, we begin to use food and other comforts as sort of a means of regulating ourselves in ways that replace wisdom. So it's not just necessarily like what we're consuming, but it's why we're consuming it and how we're consuming it. Sort of about the orientation of our heart as we're approaching food or any other comfort, you know, what I would call external comfort to regulate an internal state. And so it's what we're turning to when we're stressed, we're lonely, we're exhausted. And it's sort of like we're training the soul to say, I want, therefore I act, and I do it immediately. And over time, you know, that is disrupting our patience, our discernment, our freedom. And that extends to how we manage our anger, how we manage lust, control, and lots of other things. And Ponticus sort of, you know, saw a lot of these, the next two that we're going to be talking about in terms of lust and other, of the logismi, he saw them as very interconnected, right? And so, when we think about this, you know, from a psychological lens, eating is sort of one of the fastest ways to regulate our stress, our boredom, any discomfort, loneliness, emotional overwhelm. Right. And, you know, it sort of reflects this sort of deeper drive of, I need relief. And what is the quickest way to find that relief? What is the quickest way to numb this discomfort? And again, our nervous system learns very quickly, this works. And so the logisma doesn't come in and says, you know, let me commit gluttony in this moment. No, it comes in as, I deserve this. This is going to take the edge off just a little. I can't sit with this feeling. I can't stand this. Those are oftentimes, you know, the moments where we are reaching for that external source of comfort for an internal state. And it is not moral failure. It's just, it is learned coping. And I think we have to, you know, honor the reality that our brain is an organ. It's a fallen organ. It learns circuitry based on our interactions with the world and how that interaction makes sense to our nervous system, how it works.
0: Right, right. I mean, and you know, if you even hear it, even in more in a practical way too, it's like, you know, someone coming home from work and waiting for their children to go to bed because they're so tired. And once their children are in bed, they kind of go back to that pantry or to a bottle of wine or whatever it is to try to find some level of comfort or to ease, as you're saying, that self-medication that we oftentimes talk about on the show that people are oftentimes leaning towards. So I think that's absolutely so inherent. And again, it's not just about, you know, overeating. I think that's what a lot of people, when they hear the word gluttony, they think about this overeating. It's not about that. It's about when I let food or really anything outside of me to become a slave or become a master over me. I become a slave to it.
1: Absolutely. That could be media consumption.
0: Right,
1: it could be alcohol. It could be anything. And so as we're talking about this, try to locate yours. You know, what is that external source of distraction that I reach for when I need immediate relief and I am intolerant of the discomfort, the loneliness, the emptiness, the whatever it is, instead of reaching for wisdom? What is it that I reach for when I feel intolerant?
0: All right. And here's number two. This is, again, another area that we feel like people oftentimes struggle with gluttony, and that is, we're calling this restriction backfires. And that's when, basically, when many people struggle with gluttony because they're oftentimes trying to control everything else in their life, and when that doesn't work out, for example, during a day, you become fatigued and tired. And when you're in that moment, when you skip a meal because you're working so much, or that, you know, you find yourself just so stressed throughout the day, you tend to overcompensate at the other end of the day, at the end of the day, where you come in there. And I know that at times I've come home without having eaten throughout the day, and I just can't get enough of whatever it is, chips or soda or food, just to kind of get something to eat. It's because we haven't regulated everything throughout the day. We've been so filled with trying to deal with everything else in our life, as opposed to taking care of this, of our body. And we end up resulting in that way. And
1: it's that sort of white knuckling, managing ourselves. We're not necessarily being a good steward of the body. Mm-hmm. And I think that's something we all have to really think about. You know, if there's this loss of control, you know, what am I not doing to care for the body and to be a good steward of the body, which we are called to do? It is on loan to us in order to be a vehicle for that soul. So if we are not caring for that vessel, it's almost like, you know, it's like not caring for your church, right? Not caring for the building, the structure. Sure. You know, you wouldn't throw trash down in your church and not pick it up. Mm. You know, you would take care of it. And so it's similar with the body. Otherwise, the body will revolt, and it sort of starts to feel like we have no control. These urges then become compulsions.
0: Right. And, you know, one of the things, as you were just talking, Roxanne, I was thinking, you know, some of us, you know, we try to eat healthy throughout the day, and we try to watch what we're eating, only to find ourselves at the end of the day, because we're so used to eating lean, trying to eat healthy, that at the end of the day, we can find ourselves, and this is oftentimes at night, by the way, when we're already fatigued just emotionally and physically, is when we find ourselves compromising. So it's where you find ourselves eating things that we shouldn't eat, because during the day, we're much stronger to be able to defend ourselves against that. But once we're in the evening, when we're kind of weak, when we're still hungry, even after that's something else that we have to be very cautious about. So again, it's just being mindful of the fact that sometimes what we're doing throughout the day, whether it be not eating, trying to plow through the day, skipping meals, don't be surprised if you're finding yourself overeating or overcompensating with what you need to be eating during the night. Here's another area, friends, that I think that oftentimes impacts us, and this is number three, and that is how shame fuels the cycle. How shame itself fuels the cycle. That means that, you know, after we've already overeaten, we can kind of play this shame game, like, oh my gosh, like I'm overeating, I'm out of control. What's wrong with me? And I know, Roxanne, you do a lot of this in your career. You've spent a great deal of time with anorexia and bulimia, and how that kind of shame is so much tied to not only that event, but oftentimes perpetuates itself, like later on when they're continuing to do that and thinking, well, I've already done it. This is just who I am. I'm just embracing that or accepting the way I am, as opposed to really working towards that.
1: Yeah, I mean, we have these very, you know, critical parts that sort of push in an attempt to help manage things. You know, that the critical part is really trying to sort of help, you know, rebalance the wheel, if you will. But unfortunately, you know, that shame increases burden and stress, which increases our need for soothing, increases our intolerance of that stress, which leads us right back to the overconsumption of whatever it is, you know, media, food, stimulation, avoidance of stuff, you know. And so, unfortunately, that's sort of what becomes this perpetual cycle, you know, that we find ourselves in. And so, again, it's not so much, you know, what we're doing. We really have to kind of study, you know, with more compassion and curiosity, why we do what we do, you know. And so instead of engaging those urges and we resist them just a little bit, we learn so much about why we're in that state, as opposed to, you know, as we fall into it, you know, if we're not curious and compassionate, then we then are shaming ourselves and have that sort of inner critic kind of take over in an extreme way, how we then navigate the next, you know, hour, which is destructive. We don't actually get better when we are shamed. We get more distressed. And if we don't have good tools for that, we are right back into the cycle.
0: And I think, you know, going back to this, the understanding that the logos mirror, or these intrusive thoughts, friends, are things that this is part of the spiritual battle that we oftentimes talk about. And it's one of the greatest tools that the enemy uses against us. So recognize that when we do fall into those intrusive thoughts, when we feed them, they grow. And ultimately, what they do is they create a distance between us and God, which is exactly what the enemy wants us to do. So when we're going through that, the shame game, which obviously, you know, we recognize that what we were doing is wrong. When we put all of our energy in the shame part, as opposed to, you know, allowing myself to, okay, what am I going to do as to Roxanne, to your point, what am I going to do differently? How am I going to avoid falling into those same triggers that caused me to fall into that sin? When we don't do that, you have to recognize that the enemy goes to work more and more in those moments. And that's, and ultimately, it's not just about that one event in which you messed up or when you, you know, you overate. It begins to create a cycle of a value that you have towards yourself. And we were talking about this last Sunday in our sermon that we called the sermon, The Lies That We Believe, and how often what we don't realize is that those thoughts that we have are contagious. They impact us, not just in that one moment, but they can impact us in other parts of our life. And so be very, very careful, friends, about not only the obvious intrusive thing about this with regards to gluttony, but look at all the other thoughts that are going to come into your mind as you partake of that, as you fall into that struggle of gluttony. So just something to be mindful of. And listen to how St. John Climacus speaks about this. He says, gluttony is hypocrisy of the stomach. I love that. Gluttony is hypocrisy of the stomach, yet it is also the door through which many other passions enter. Kind of going back to what we had just mentioned. It's a door where other passions can enter.
1: And, you know, I think one thing I want listeners to really understand as they listen and are thinking, man, I'm really struggling with food or media or all the ways that I feel a loss of control. There is so much compassion needed, because when we think about spiritual warfare and we think about this world that we live in, we are battling against precision engineered forms of stimulation. You know, the modern ultra processed foods are not neutral stimuli to the body. They were designed to override satiety. Mm. They were designed that way. There are food scientists who literally work in the industry and they've popularized this concept of bliss point. Many of you may have heard of it, but food scientists have looked for the exact combination of sugar, fat, and salt that will maximize pleasure in the body and without triggering fullness. So listen to that. They're looking for maximum pleasure without triggering fullness. Okay, so it's not by accident that people have found themselves in these very indulgent places. It's by design. Same holds true for the way media has been designed. Social media are forms of technology. Mm. Everything is sort of, our brain is being trained, you know, via dopamine, not just desire. So, you know, this sort of fast spike in dopamine, the combination is this fast spike in dopamine with minimal effort required to obtain it with this immediate reward. That's what our body was not designed for. Mm. So our brain learns, you know, this is really important. Let's repeat this. And over time, so those cravings intensify, satisfaction decreases, and normal food or normal states of media feel less appealing. Mm. And someone says, you know, people say all the time, I'm not even hungry, but why am I eating? Mm. Or I can't stop, you know? And so that is not lack of virtue. It's conditioned neurobiology. And I think we have to be really compassionate in the way that we look at how we ended up here, that this is spiritual warfare. This is what it is to live in a fallen world. If we don't recognize it, that the industries are working against us, from the ads to the smells that are pumped out of society, to the visual cues, things are packaged and engineered to bypass our normal regulators, is what I would say.
0: Right, and I'm looking at the chat room, and so many people on the chat room right now. And again, if you're just tuning in and you'd like to join the chat room, we're on YouTube. You can go to Ancient Faith Ministries on YouTube. There's a chat room there that you can leave comments and questions. You can also call us if you have a question at 1-855-237-2346. We would love to hear from you. Again, that number is 1-855-237-2346. And as always, you can email us a question at the Lowe's at Ancient Faith lowesfacebook.com. We're also broadcasting the show on the Lowe's Facebook page and our church, St. John the Divine Greek Orthodox Church's Facebook page as well. So definitely leave your questions and comments in those comment sections there. Here's the last one, friends, of what we really want to hone in on of why we struggle. And this goes without saying. It's a very obvious thing, but I want to kind of dive a little bit deeper because I want to show you how it impacts you spiritually. And that is decision fatigue. Decision fatigue is so difficult, so powerful. And what I mean by that is that every day you and I are making decisions all the time, day in and day out, on a number of different things. I oftentimes wonder just how many decisions we are making, how many hundreds of decisions we're making every single day. And so we're living in a time and in a world where, whether we realize it or not, we're seeing record levels of people stressed out. Some of you that are tuning in and listening to my voice have a stress on your heart. You have a worry on your mind right now. Well, you have to know that's consuming mental energy, emotional energy. Not only that, but there's mental exhaustion. There's time pressures, time requirements that we have to do, requirements that are expected of us. All these things, what I'm trying to share with you, are things that are draining us, okay? And if we don't have the right method of us filling our soul and filling our body with the things that help us, we're going to overcompensate. And so one of the things I oftentimes say is that the enemy of this world, the devil will always speak the loudest in your life when you are the tiredest in your life. So whenever you find yourself physically tired, or whenever you find yourself tired in general, it will impact you emotionally, physically, and spiritually. You'll feel distant from God when you're tired. Sometimes you may not even pray. You may not even read your Bibles emotionally, where you're just feeling very, like, just ultimately tired emotionally. You want to kind of be away from people. You just want a break. And then for sure, physically, because when you're tired physically, you tend to overcompensate. Going to what you were sharing, Roxanne, which was so powerful, is how our brain works. That when you're physically tired, the brain looks for ways to help you and to kind of give you energy, most of which is not healthy for you. And that's where we find what we oftentimes call comfort eating, or doing things that where we're just trying to kind of ease the stress that we're kind of going through by eating things that are not really oftentimes healthy. Oftentimes we even see commercials that, to your point, Roxanne, that are telling us that if you just eat this or if you just drink this, you'll feel so much better. And we end up allowing ourselves to kind of take that apple, take that unhealthy fruit, because it looks so appetizing, because our brains are leading us. The flesh is leading us as opposed to our soul. And those are things that impact us all, by the way.
1: Yeah. So when our internal resources, what I hear you saying is when our internal resources run low and our demands run high, you know, that, by the way, is the definition of stress. When we are operating, when the needs are more than our internal resources to meet those needs, and we are trying to meet those needs in a consistent way, and so we are operating beyond our capacity, and we're doing it for a chronic amount of time, you know, that's when fast, predictable comforting is the recipe that our body learns to look for. And as soon as that is reinforced even once, you know, our brain says that works. And so we need our internal resources if we're going to choose well, which means lots of renewal, spiritually, emotionally, physically, psychologically, to be grounded becomes the foundation for being able to choose and respond rather than act out of those need states.
0: Absolutely. I hope that what we're just doing is just helping you all out as we try to do this. But, you know, we want you to get out a pen and paper. We're going to put these on our screen, on the YouTube screen, so that you can actually write these things out. But I want to give you five different ways that you and I, actually six different ways that we're going to try our best to do, with God's help and with the church's guidance and the teachings of our church fathers, of how we're going to address gluttony, when we find that when we're allowing our flesh to lead us in unhealthy ways. And so number one, I want you to put on your write down is this, is that we have to slow down the moment. In other words, to interrupt those intrusive thoughts. So slow down the moment. And Roxanne, I'd love for you to just kind of start us out with that, if you could.
1: Yeah. So this is sort of about resisting, you know, immediately. So not giving in so automatically, you know, as we pause, you know, I think that's something that, you know, we talk about often, but is this pause, you know, so much of sin could be interrupted by just choosing to pause and to turn toward the thought, the urge with curiosity, to be able to actually name what is happening. When we name what is happening, we put distance between ourselves and the behavior, right? Mm-hmm. We don't become the feeling. We don't become the behavior. We actually create some distance so we can kind of take a look at it and name it. Mm-hmm. You know, what am I feeling right now? What am I noticing? Mm-hmm. You know, what just happened before I was feeling this way? You know, is this hunger? Is this something else? Is this boredom? Is this need for stimulation? Is this anger? Is this repression? Is this loneliness? Is this problems that are bigger than me that I just want to push away temporarily? Mm-hmm. You know, so this is this awareness training and spiritual watchfulness where we sort of acknowledge a thought but don't necessarily accept it. Okay, so I think this is the night that we can acknowledge a thought. We don't actually have to accept it. But I think, you know, when we are recognizing that and we can name it, we're not just acting on it. And so that pause to slow down, that's how we interrupt the thought.
0: Right. And, you know, and again, I think sometimes when we have that, or when we haven't really, and I think this is easy for all of us, easy in the sense that for all of us to fall into the struggle, is that when we haven't trained our own spiritual life and our soul to be able to pause in that moment, it's extremely difficult to do so because the urge is so great because it's a learned behavior. It's like waking up in the morning and brushing your teeth. We've already created those neural pathways in our mind to just find that whatever that item is, whether it's a drink, whether it's food, whether it's whatever it is, that becomes an off-ramp that oftentimes we can look forward to. I've had people tell me that, you know, who are struggling with alcoholism, and again, that's more of an extreme example, but I think for them, it's what they looked forward to. It became something that they were so much so excited about at the end of their day. And maybe for some of you, as you're listening to our voices, maybe that it's that glass of wine or that multiple glasses of wine. Maybe it's for you, it's a food item. The point I'm trying to make is that if you haven't trained yourself through the church and through the teachings and through really protecting yourself before you're in that temptation, what Roxanne and I are sharing is going to be very, very difficult. So what would I tell you, just to kind of add on to what Roxanne was just sharing, is create for yourself a plan before you're in that temptation. That's why the Lord's Prayer is so important, where it says, lead me not into temptation. So the prayer would be that is in that morning, is if you know that, you know, Friday afternoons, it's my indulging night, or I can do whatever I want to do or drink whatever I want to drink. Well, that's that intrusive thought. I'm going to train myself that, God, I realize that this body is the temple of the Holy Spirit. It's not mine. I have it only on loan, and the way in which I take care

0: is that we don't manage sin, right? We've talked about this a lot. We run from sin. You don't put sin on a leash. You can't do it that way. It's got to be totally done away with. So maybe that you end up putting away those things in your house that you know are triggers for you to overeat, to allow yourself to kind of indulge in ways that are really unhealthy. Again, my point being is that what Roxanne is sharing is if that pause is so powerful to have. It's a game changer. But also, don't trust yourself in that moment. Start creating a plan for you that when you're that before you're even in that moment, you know exactly what needs to happen.
1: And just, you know, when you say it out loud, it sounds so different than when you thought it. Mm. You know, when we can now name the urge instead of just obey the urge, it feels really different. We have a harder time doing something that we say or we announce to ourselves other than we just thought it and we did it. Mm. So that powerful moment of taking that pause, having that watchfulness, what planes are flying overhead? Okay, now I'm going to name it.
0: And that's the thing too. You know, I know in my own personal life, Roxanne, and we've talked about this a lot, is oftentimes for me, I pray out loud because, and I confess out loud. You know, I don't because I think one of the things that the enemy loves to do, to your point, Roxanne, is he loves for us to be in secret. I mean, if you look at the life of Adam and Eve, once they took of that forbidden fruit, what do? They ran and they hid. Sin grows in secrecy, and we've oftentimes talked about on the show is that whatever you find yourself doing in secret oftentimes is not good. So because of that, we don't hide our sin. We expose it. We allow it to be exposed. And that beautiful thing, what you're sharing, Roxanne, is so important because we're actually calling out what it is. We're actually calling out what is my struggle, what's going to be happening, as opposed to simply reacting to a thought, which is what the enemy wants us to do.
1: That's right.
0: You know, to keep it quiet, just to keep it internal, as opposed to really exposing it. And that's where I love that part in the Bible where Adam and Eve are hiding, and God in His just. Again, such a merciful comment that he makes, one of the most extraordinary comments that are found in the especially in the book of Genesis, is where he says, "Where are you?" He says to them, Where are you? Where he knew where they were, but it was this idea of saying, "I don't want you to be in hiding. I don't want you to be in secret. I want you to come to me." And so that's what I want you to do, friends, is that as we're talking about this number one part of us being able to just kind of grow in our faith, that we're allowing ourselves to be open and honest with God and stand before Him and sometimes verbally expressing that. So slowing that moment would be number one. Here's number two, is meet the need beneath the behavior. And I love that, Roxanne. This was one of the things that you came up with, and I'd love for you to kind of share your thoughts on that.
1: Yeah, so this is where curiosity becomes your friend. You know, we have to really ask ourselves, you know, is food really what I want and need in this moment? Is alcohol really what I want and need in this moment? You know, what we reach for is often meeting a legitimate need. And we need to name that need, whether it be for rest, you know, comfort, stimulation, connection, emotional release, excitement or adventure or zest or passion. You know, if you remove the food without acknowledging the need, the behavior returns. Okay, so we really have to think about that. If I ever just remove the food, or I just remove the thing, and I'm trying to white knuckle it, you know, I'm trying to use willpower. We all know that's a finite resource. If we're not actually acknowledging the need, the behavior will resurface. So if it's exhaustion, you know, don't push through it. You know, you actually need to rest. If it's loneliness, you know, that means you need connection. Mm-hmm. You know, it means a phone call to somebody who speaks life into you, who can see you and hear you and make you feel of value. You know, if it's overwhelm, you know, one of two things has to happen. Either I need to let something go, or I need to ask for help if it's overwhelm, right? So stepping outside of our situation and trying to re-regulate and rebalance the wheel, you know, if we've had a conflict with our partner, you know, it's taking a 10-minute walk and letting the body settle, you know, instead of reaching for that form of escape that we so often do. You know, if you struggle with vapes or marijuana or any of these substances. It could be anything. So really be thinking about yours, but get curious about the need that you truly have, you know, beneath the behavior. A perfect example of this the other day actually just

0: yesterday, I was working and working and working. And I kept looking at my to-do list and going to the next thing and the next thing. Mm-hmm. And I was so tired. I could feel my eyes, you know, they were hurting, they were burning. I felt so tired. I was struggling with creativity. I was struggling, you know, to be able to have motivation to sort of do the next thing. And I thought to myself, what is it? Okay, what is it? What is wrong? And I had to stop for a second to actually realize that my body needed rest. And I just took about 15 minutes, set my alarm, laid down, shut my eyes, and I actually went into that sort of very, you know, maybe not complete sleep, but deep rest where my eyes, you know, could be moist again. Mm. I was able to shut my eyelids, and I woke up another person 15 minutes from rest, right? Mm. So that's how much the body was calling me to be a good steward, to get curious about that need beneath. If I had not done that, what was I going to need later to help offset that stress?
1: Right. I think for a lot of us, we're operating at that state of continuing the next to-do list, the next to-do list, the next to-do list. And I think that's one of the struggles is that you had that awareness to stop at that moment. But I think knowing, you know, I think most people, they just kind of, life becomes such a routine, Roxanne, where it's so difficult to kind of have that opportunity to take that break. And we've done shows on, you know, time management and how we're managing that. And we encourage you to listen to those shows as well. But I think to your point, it's so important for us to just be able to say, wait a minute, let me just pause. Let me kind of see what is the need that I have underneath this? Because we don't really oftentimes talk about that, to actually look at what is underneath this need, this need that I'm doing it, because we oftentimes will focus on the act that we actually do as opposed to what is actually leading.
0: Yeah, and then we shame ourselves,
1: right?
0: And then we try to white knuckle and we try to avoid, and we don't know what's wrong with us, and you know, how am I such a bad person? You know, why can't I get a hold of this? This is the kind of internal dialogue that people share when they come in when they're frustrated by a behavior they just can't stop doing.
1: Right. So here's number three, friends. Again, just to kind of recap, number one was slow down the moment. Number two is get curious about the need beneath the behavior. And here's number three, be a good steward to the body. And we've kind of highlighted this as well. And I'd love to hear, Roxanne, just to kind of share your comments on this as well.
0: I mean, this is where many spiritual approaches will completely sort of miss this piece. And, you know, it is so important. You know, God gives us our body. It is on loan to us for His purpose. It is not for us. It's not to make it look good. It's not to, you know, perfect it. And it's not to run it into the ground either. You know, it is something that is to be nurtured so that our soul can go out into the world and do good things. If we are not caring for the body physically, emotionally, psychologically, we will face trials in this world in the worst ways, right? Because we're not letting the flesh work with the spirit. It is opposing the spirit. And we cannot forget that. And a dysregulated body will overpower spiritual intention, no matter how sound. So yes, we need to eat enough during the day. We need to pause and actually consume what the body requires. The body was designed to require food and in balanced ways, in healthy ways, so that it could go out and do what it needs to do in this world. We need to include satisfying foods, you know, that bring satiety. We need to, you know, not create a feast or famine cycle that so many people have done in this world. So this is not indulgence, it's stability. And being a good steward of the body is what we are called to do. It is part of our mission. It's something that, you know, it's our sacrifice back to God is how we take care of the body that He has put on loan to us for His purpose. So, you know, eating is not just about our happiness. It's about what's going to fuel us to do what He needs us to do.
1: Right. And I just a brief add to that too, Roxanne, is that, and you just highlighted that at the end, is that if you and I recognize that this body in many ways is a church, it is an opportunity for us to take this church in ways that the physical church cannot go, so that when people see us, they see Christ in us. But if we are people that, and all of us, again, we want to be very clear about this, that we all fall short of God's glory. We recognize that we all make mistakes. But when we allow ourselves to be ruled by the flesh, and we talk about this, there's whether it is the book of James, the book of Galatians, to talk about the wisdom of above as opposed to the wisdom of this earth, or the feeding of the flesh, it's the scriptures are clear that when we allow the flesh to lead us in any way, it separates us, it distances us from, listen to this, the purpose that God has for us. See, you and I are not on this earth to simply exist or even just to simply go to church. We are on this earth to, yes, be part of the Eucharistic community called the church that was established by Christ and obviously through the 2,000 years of uninterrupted history within the Orthodox Church. But our job is to make sure that we continue that. And we can't do it if this vessel that God has given us, we're not caring for it. So to your point, Roxanne, it's not about, manicures and how I look and how, some of our young people will sometimes say, do I have a six pack or do I have these? It's not about that at all. It's, am I training this body to lean more on God and recognizing that this body belongs to Him? And we've talked about this before, and by no means to try to be morbid, but, one of the last statements that the priest says over a person who's fallen asleep in the Lord at the funeral service, they'll say that the earth is the Lord's and the fullness thereof, and that everything that's in this earth, including that person, belongs to the earth. And so it ultimately belongs to God. And so that's my challenge for you, is I really would start asking you to really think about, what are the things that I am taking in my mouth? What are the things that I am leaning for comfort? And are these things helping this church to fulfill what that purpose is in life, what God's dream is for me in that in my life? Because I think if we started to change our mindset, Roxanne, about what that is, then we would start looking at our bodies in ways that are much more healthy. And to your point, Roxanne, earlier, which was really just amazing, is that the world itself is not going to give us that. In fact, the world is telling you that if you want it, get it. If you're hungry, feed yourself with it, most of which is not healthy for you. And we even have words like Burger King says, have it your way. And every one of these different commercials oftentimes talk about you feeding your passions, which oftentimes are not healthy. It's feeding something that's going to be antithetical to what God wants us to do. So I share that with you. I know I'm probably talking a lot on this topic, but I really wanted to emphasize to you how important utilizing this vehicle for God's purpose. You are not some random act in history that just came about. You are created by God for a purpose, and this body is one of the ways that God uses it to share His message to the world. Here's number four, friends, and that is, again, kind of going back to this topic, but number four is change the inner voice, or change the inner dialogue that we have within ourselves. And so, like we were talking about earlier, that we're not just talking about food. It's what our interpretation is about what we're finding as an off ramp for us, as a model of comfort. So, Roxanne, if you could kind of start us.
0: The battle is not just what we keep reaching for; it is with our interpretation of what we're doing. We have to replace. I failed again. What is wrong with me? I'm such a horrible person. I'm just, I have no purpose. Everyone else can do this. What is wrong with me? I think we have to replace that with, something triggered me. What can I learn? Mm-hmm. Something triggered me. What can I learn from it? St. Isaac the Syrian, he says, be at peace with your own soul. Do not be harsh with yourself. Why? The wisdom is, that harshness is going to produce, control. We know that the opposite is true. In fact, harsh parenting ends up disconnecting kids from self. And so rather than learning and being curious about what they did and being able to study that with their full frontal lobe and all their executive functioning, they are in a state of disconnection and fear. And all they're looking at is you, right? That the harshness to calm down. They're not studying what happened. They're just saying, how do I prevent you from continuing to harp on me? Mm-hmm. Right. And so harshness, does not produce holiness. It produces hiding, avoiding upsetting. Mm-hmm. So we really have to be careful with how we are talking to ourselves. Mistakes mean there's something to learn. If I am falling again and again, I maybe haven't learned what it is. I'm not studying enough my inner dialogue. I'm not studying what sets me up for this. I'm not studying what are the obstacles, that are making it harder for me to choose well. I'm not studying the need beneath. I'm not being curious as to what is that need state, the part of me that is yearning for this. There are not bad need states necessarily. There's just bad choices that we make in relation to those needs. So we have to understand those as part of our biology. And so it really takes a compassionate and curious, loving look inward to be able to do that work.
1: Mm-hmm. I love that. We're coming up against at the end of our show, but I wanted to kind of get to these last two points. Here's number five, friends. And that is small, be content with small wins over dramatic overhauls. And I think sometimes when we're expecting this tremendous change in ourselves, when we don't meet that, which we often don't, then we kind of can allow ourselves to have this apathy or this spiritual laziness because we feel like it's not working, like nothing that I'm doing is working or changing. And so oftentimes it backfires and we can actually go from one extreme to the other. So, to use an example of someone that smokes cigarettes, if you smoked for a while, you can relate to this, but if you smoke and then you stop smoking, say, I'm going to really try not to smoke forever. You may go there for a week to 2 weeks, and then when you can't handle that anymore, and that willpower, to your point that you were mentioning earlier, runs out, that white knuckling has written out, you'll end up going back smoking more than you did before you stopped smoking. So I'm just giving you an example that oftentimes when we don't have that level of recognizing that, hey, let's just look for some small goals, just some very small goals that I'm going to prepare for, as opposed to these overarching things, then we're allowing ourselves to be able to get back up when we fall, because we will fall. And St. John Climacus says, get up, get up, get up. Whenever you fall, continue to get up, because the enemy wants you to stay down. And so I think one of the things that I would encourage you to do is to Roxanne's point is, let's pause again before we're eating, to stop slightly earlier than usual. In other words, when I typically would want to, eat later at night, maybe I start eating a little bit earlier for myself, and then add structure to one part of the day. In other words, find an area of my life that I'm going to say, this is going to be very much structured into how I eat and what I'm partaking of.
0: Yeah. So if we have this kind of watchfulness with ourselves, think about stopping slightly earlier. If I'm not looking for dramatic overhaul, I'm not going, oh my gosh, I started. I took a bite of that thing that I just wish, like, what is wrong with me? I could actually stop at that bite. I could decide at any moment not to have the whole thing. I could decide at any point as I'm feeling myself, as I'm labeling it, identifying, walking to the cabinet, I can say announcing out loud, I am walking to the cabinet, I am reaching for it. I could stop at any point. I took the lid off already. I have something in my hand. At any of those points, those are all steps in which we can intercept and interrupt that process. If we've already had five, we don't have to have 10, right? So, there's this moment where we realize there's freedom in choosing. There's freedom in stepping off that cycle. So instead of I already started, so I might as well finish. No, I don't have to. I could put down the fork at any point. And that's such good practice, by the way, to just put down the fork in between bites, even in a normal, setting, to slow down the process, and to be able to identify what I'm doing, to connect within myself as I'm doing it. And it's, if we've ever talked about that, if you've come to a retreat with us, we've talked about the raisin exercise, the infamous raisin exercise, where we, you just put a raisin in your mouth and, in full mindfulness, all of your sensory experiences are experiencing that one morsel in your mouth. Mm. The texture, the smell, you're looking at it, you're feeling, putting it in your mouth, you're letting it just sit there before you even chew. Your body is wanting to rush to chewing, wanting to rush to swallow, but you are slowing down that process in order to be fully mindful and present. And, research gives us tremendous advice. It echoes, the church fathers in terms of this mindful awareness of our present moments is how we interrupt this. So to experience that raisin, to slow down what could be a 1 second, millisecond event and turn it into a minute long event, it's profound to see the control that we can assert if we're just mindful. So stopping slightly earlier than usual, being willing to intercept at any point, you know, pausing and shifting gears, you know, and asking myself, what is actually going to lead to life right now? Mm. How could I be a good steward to my body in this moment? And we are starting over in that moment. You know, it's never a bad time to start over and to try again. Mm. And as we die to ourselves daily, you know, we are growing through consistency, not harshness, not intensity. You know, even as scripture says, we're called to restore others gently. Same holds true for ourselves. We're called to restore ourselves gently. And if you really want to have that level of curiosity and understanding with yourself, you know, research shows we talk to people who have three traits. One, they are an active listener. They're willing to hear us. Two, they are non-judgmental. Mm. Three, they are incredibly compassionate. So if we can envelop and internalize those qualities as we are talking to ourselves about what we are doing, research shows we will talk, speak up. So it's important to think about who we are and to allow the Holy Spirit to envelop us as we are dealing with those parts of us that we're so angry at.
1: Yeah, that's good stuff. That's really good stuff. And the final one goes without saying, friends, it's really the first thing, and that is, you know, the importance of prayer. And the importance of connecting to Christ and the church. Prayer is not us saying, God, take this away from me. God, take this away. It's saying, God, as we were mentioning earlier, is God, help me, guide me. Let me start seeing those intrusive thoughts and not feeding them. And so I really want to encourage you to make sure that you, you know, speak with your spiritual father, spend some time in prayer, really just not telling God what, you know, the things that are really external that you may be wanting to have happen, but really working on your soul and really delving into those things in your life that you're like, God, I need some help to make sure that I'm leaning more on you than on myself, that you're guiding me, giving me that strength and that wisdom so that I'm prepared when I'm in that battle of that temptation to be able to work that I'm hearing your voice speak louder than the voice of whatever that thing that I'm wanting to eat or partake of.
0: Absolutely. So, you know, as we sort of, you know, wrap this up, and I can't believe how fast an hour went by, you know, study yourself, you know, what are those external, you know, sources that I am looking for to comfort and to find relief for those internal states that I am experiencing, you know, really, really ask yourself that question so that you can be, as you talked about earlier, Nick, prepared for when that hits. You are better able to understand, you know, the process that God's calling you to and allowing that to produce virtue in you, to produce growth in you. And God, you know, may want you to sort of attend to some of those areas that you have been avoiding through gluttony.
1: Mm-hmm. I love that. We thank you so much, everyone, for joining us this evening. Just some final quick announcements, and that is that if you are not receiving our daily inspirational messages, we encourage you to do so. You can go to our website at thelouhs.com. That's LOUHS.com. 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As always, we encourage you to subscribe to our YouTube channel. That's where we have all of our sermons, all of the information that we produce, video stuff, all online. And definitely, I would encourage you that if you found this show beneficial, don't want to miss next Tuesday's show as we actually go into the intrusive thought, the logos me of lust, and how that is so much becoming a prison for so many people and so many families. So we want to definitely encourage you to tell your friends about next Tuesday's show and share this message with all your friends and family. Thanks to Michael DeGann and Simon Nelson for, again, producing tonight's show. We wish you all the best, our dear friends, and may God bless you and stay strong in your faith.
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1: Do you want to be a priest? 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
0: Poised between East and West, between Orthodox and Catholic, Lithuania, the last of Europe's pagan nations, did not forget its ancient tales, such as that of the giantess Neringa, Egle, Queen of Serpents, and the Iron Wolf. Rather, they fulfilled and enriched them with legends like the Hill of Crosses and the miracle-working icon of Our Lady of the Gate of the Dawn. In The Wolf and the Cross, Father Andrew Stephen Damick and Deacon Seraphim Richard Rowland take a very personal pilgrimage into a land where history and legend have met and fused, where Orthodox Christians have lived as a minority for nearly seven centuries, their faith founded upon the blood of martyrs and the witness of dozens of saints. 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

0: Transforming our lives in Christ. Meditations, sermons, classes, and lectures from St. Spyridon Greek Orthodox Church in Loveland, Colorado. Father Evan Armitas is priest at St. Spyridon's and the host of the live call-in program, Orthodoxy Live. Here he is with today's lesson.
1: Morning. Nice to see you all. Today, as we get started, we are in chapter 20 of Luke's Gospel, and this is the second day of Great Lent, yesterday being Clean Monday. And so I hope that all of you had a good start to the Lenten journey. As I mentioned in my homily last night at Compline, already I've received emails of people who are despondent and have given up in one day. And that's part of it. You recognize that whatever spiritual plans you've made, you often find that very quickly you will stumble and fall. But the hope is that you don't become discouraged, but rather that you just stand up and try again. And in addition to those types of emails, of course, traditionally this time of year, I get lots of emails about very specific questions related to, well, could I adjust the fast this way? And what about, you know, saying my prayers with this rule and such? And as I've said many times, make a plan, whatever it is, and attempt as best you can to follow it. And when you get to the midpoint of Lent, readjust if you need to. The goal is always progress, right? It's not perfection. And our hope is that we can renew our relationship with Christ, that we can address maybe what's obvious in our spiritual lives that has not been addressed, like perhaps we're really just full of anger or hatred or lust or greed or gluttony. Those are obvious. But perhaps too, as we strip those obvious sins away, maybe we find some of the other more subtle, hidden things as well. Keep in mind that the practice of one virtue is the practice of all virtues. You can practice one. If you can be merciful, if you can be grateful, if you can be generous, if you can be forgiving, if you can do one virtue, other virtues come. The opposite's true. You know, if you're really attached to one sin, you can perform them all. And we don't necessarily in the church classify sins. We don't say, well, you know, murder, don't do that one. But, you know, being deceitful is, you know, not so bad. We know that you can be petty and find yourself separated from God. You can be a murderer and repent and find yourself to be of the greatest of saints. So be careful that when you are approaching this, you don't get yourself ahead of your skis. And, you know, pick something simple and just try to do it as best you can. And lastly, don't trust in yourself. Trust in God. Okay. With that, of course, the season of services began last night. We should say really Sunday evening. So we have Compline on Monday nights at 5:00, probably my favorite Lenten service. So come. Tomorrow night we have liturgy, pre-sanctified liturgy. Does anybody not understand what that means, pre-sanctified? You don't understand? Okay. I'll explain that in just a moment. And then on Fridays we'll have Agathis. Now, this Friday's Agathis is in the morning. And then on the first Saturday of Lent, we hold a liturgy for the reposed. It's called the Saturday of Souls. So pre-sanctified liturgy, you may have noticed that during the week in Lent, we typically read from the Old Testament. Has anybody noticed that yet? And then on the weekends, we read from the Gospels. We also, during Lent, on the weekend, the fast lightens a little bit. There's wine and oil. We celebrate with bells, and we wear bright colors on Sundays because it's Sunday. It's the day of the resurrection. The mentality of the church has always been that during the week, we not only are keeping the fast, but there's a somberness to it. And so we do not celebrate the divine liturgy during the week, during Lent, except for two exceptions. The Feast of the Annunciation, it's a great feast of the church on March 25th, and the Feast of the 40 Martyrs of Sevasti, if it falls in Lent. Otherwise, we do not celebrate a liturgy during the week in Lent. And you are going to say to me, but Father Evan, you just said pre-sanctified liturgy. Well, it's not a liturgy proper. there is no calling down of the Holy Spirit upon the gifts. So the gifts are pre-sanctified. How does that happen? On Sunday, this past Sunday, when I prepared the bread, or the lamb as it's called, on the paten, I prepared a second lamb. The first we received on Sunday. We all received the Eucharist that were here, and the rest, the remains of that Eucharist, are consumed by the priest or the deacons at the conclusion of the liturgy. There's a service that takes place at the back of the altar. Most of the faithful never see that service. Those who've served in the altar, like Daryl, you've seen that service hundreds of times, right? So the gifts are brought, the Eucharist, to the side table after the liturgy, and we consume them. And special prayers are read during that. So this, the second lamb, during the liturgy, it was, we called the Holy Spirit down upon the gifts, and it was sanctified by the descent of the Holy Spirit. And we take the lamb, and we tincture it in the blood, and then it's placed in a special receptacle called an artophorion, which just is a very fancy word of saying something that holds the bread of Christ, the body of Christ, right? And that's left, if you will, on the altar usually, sometimes on the side table. Then on pre-sanctified liturgy tomorrow night, there will be prayers, psalms, and hymns, and then we'll simply prepare that pre-sanctified lamb for distribution to the faithful. Now, why is it offered in the middle of the week? Because it's hard to get through Lent. And we need the bread of life. We need Christ to sustain us. And so it's like, you know, if you were swimming across the ocean, it's as if we put a little buoy out in the middle of that ocean and said, rest here. And then keep going. Right? And we even call the Lent the ocean of the fast, right?
2: But the service itself is a bit more rigorous than a Sunday. Seems like more prostrations and all.
1: Well, the prostration itself, which accompanies our prayer life throughout the year, is upped in Lent. But all of our spiritual disciplines are. You know, the reading of Scripture, there's more to read in Lent. The prayers, the services, alms, right? Pretty much any spiritual discipline you can think of in the church, we say, all right, it's more. I likened it recently to an athlete. Before their season, they have camp. And every athlete will tell you, it's miserable. You know, they practice twice a day, they have meetings, they're lifting. It's not sustainable, right? So even my daughter recently said, because they're in their spring season, she said, her first collegiate season, she said, during the season, we lift, but the trainers specifically say we cannot lift to exhaustion nor increase our weight load. So they just lift for conditioning. Now, each week, they have to show a measurable gain in the amount that they lift, even while they're practicing. And she's like, it's exhausting. Now, what happens is after that, you pull that back, but you retain a level of agility and strength and ability you didn't have before. That's what happens in Lent.
2: Spring training.
1: Yeah. So the church is saying, let's intensify your spiritual life so that as you come out, you're at a level that you weren't before. Now, some people say, I went into Lent and I'm worse. You know, some people see that. I don't know that you're worse. I think it's just that you realize how bad you've been, right? And how flabby you are spiritually, right? You come to terms with it. So, yeah, there are more prostrations for sure in that service than you would see in a typical liturgy. The Sunday before Lent is known as Forgiveness Sunday. And so we note that not only do we ask forgiveness from God, but from one another. And I mentioned in the Forgiveness Vespers that, you know, a lot of times we had like 8 people come for the first time to an Orthodox service at Forgiveness Vespers. And I was like, It's not exactly where I would have started, you know, come to Forgiveness Vespers. Now you're going to line up with 200 people you don't know, and you're going to ask them for forgiveness. But actually, there's a purpose to that. If I can ask someone I don't know for forgiveness, that's an opportunity to practice asking someone I do know. Because it's a lot harder to ask someone you really know well and have hurt for forgiveness than it is a stranger. Like, you know, if I don't know, you know, and this is Mason, but if I didn't know you and they just, oh, sorry about that, that's easy. But if we've lived together for 26 years and there's deep hurts there, for me to swallow that terrible thing called pride, it's harder. So just to practice. Now, because we live in a modern era, we have cell phones, we have email, I get the same thing. And it's just another way that people now are trying to participate in that. So it's okay. It's okay. And what's our response to the request? Forgive me? It's usually perfunctory. Oh, I forgive you. Right?
3: Sure. Yeah, sure.
1: Yeah, yes. Yeah, yeah. No problem. Stop. I mentioned this last night. My dear friend, Father Tom, wrote me a beautiful text asking for forgiveness. And there's nothing in my heart against him, but it tenderized me. You know, it just softened me for a moment. I went, yeah, forgiveness. And then I can be free. Yeah. Okay. Should we get to our Bible study? We are, as I said, in chapter 20, verses 20 through 26 is the section that we're covering. And this particular section comes in the midst of, you could say, a larger section. So if you weren't using your study Bible or an Orthodox study Bible, a lot of commentary comes that says, well, from verse 20 to verse 47, that's one large section. For the purposes of keeping our head straight, we divided it into three. And that's what most study Bibles do. So the first one is a test over who to pay taxes to. That's from 20 to 26. The next is going to be a test over the concept of the resurrection from 27 right to 40. Then this sort of question or controversy over who is the Son of David and the Son of God, 41 through 44. And then finally, a warning that Christ will offer. Now, who are Jesus's opponents in this section? The usual suspects, right? Pharisees. Well, now, what's interesting, you're right, Sadducees is right, but the first time that Luke mentions the Sadducees in all of his gospel is here. They're not mentioned before. They all of a sudden appear on the scene in this section. Who else? The scribes and the lawyers, and then their lackeys, whoever they may be, right? Those are the opponents. So here we go. All right, so this first, Daniel, you're right close by. Would you read from verse 20 to 26 for us?
4: So they watched him and sent spies who pretended to be righteous that they might seize on his words in order to deliver him to the power and the authority of the governor. Then they asked him, saying, "Teacher, we know that you say and teach rightly, and you do not show personal favoritism, but teach the way of God in truth. Is it lawful for us to pay taxes to Caesar or not?" But he perceived their craftiness and said to them, "Why do you test me? Show me a denarius. Whose image and inscription does it have?" They answered and said, "Caesar's." And he said to them, "Render therefore to Caesar the things that are Caesar's, and to God the things that are God's." But they could not catch him in his words in the presence of the people. And they marveled at his answer and kept silent. And asked him, saying,
1: no, stop.
4: Is that it?
1: Yeah, stop there. Okay. That's a first for them. They were rendered silent, huh? You know, what's always beautiful as you're hearing the text and you look at it in the original, there are turns of phrases that don't get translated, let's say, directly into English, but, you know, often the meaning can be conveyed. And some of those phrases are such that if you are reading the scriptures, both the Old Testament, now the New, you notice very quickly that phrase being used by the Lord is referencing back to something in the Old Testament, and he's using a turn of phrase that would have been recognized, you know, right away. Again, in English, it doesn't work quite that way. But probably a passage of scripture that we're familiar with. You know, if we've read the Bible much, this little story of, you know, who should I be paying taxes? You know, it's a story we kind of all know. And Jesus' retort, his answer is kind of like, ooh, that's a good one. Right? We know this one, right? But let's kind of get through this verse by verse and see if we can mine the passage to a greater degree. The first thing that we will say is that we are going to have a set of characters in this passage mentioned earlier, the Sadducees, that Luke is mentioning for the first time. Okay. Now, most of us have a picture of Israel and its movements and religious movements, being political, theological movements, that is completely naive, right? In the sense of, is Israel united in the way that it thinks about God and in its practice of faith and religion? Not at all. There's various groups. Some of the groups that existed at the time of Christ, we don't hear about in Scripture, but we find out later through historians, had pretty significant influence on their day. So one of those groups that maybe some of us might be familiar with is a group called the Essenes, right? Even arguments have been made that, well, St. John the Baptist was probably part of that group. The church doesn't weigh in and say, well, that's just ridiculous or not. But it does recognize, and it always has recognized, that Israel and its religious practice and thought is not simple. There's complexity. There's nuance to these groups. And these groups didn't necessarily get along. The Sadducees and the Pharisees are not friends. And we see, as Luke continues his narrative, not just here, but when we get into Acts, those two groups are at each other's throats. And Paul, what group was Paul part of?
3: The Pharisees.
1: Remember when he goes on trial, what he does? He uses this interplay and war of words between the Sadducees and the Pharisees to get himself out of the noose, right? Because he perceives, remember, in the crowd that there are Pharisees and Sadducees, and so he utilizes that when he's before the authorities to get himself out of sort of the noose. There were zealots, right? There are a number of groups. Now, the Sadducees themselves, what happens to them? Well, at the destruction of the temple, they kind of just exit the stage. Historically, they don't continue after that. The Pharisees? Yeah, very much so. And eventually, within, now let's say just Jewish thought, the Pharisees end up winning out. And it's the Pharisees who eventually will recraft Judaism eventually into what it is today, which in no way is what it was at the time of Christ. So a modern Jewish way of thinking and practice does not resemble the Judaism of Christ's day. Now, in many ways, this is difficult and problematic because as different Christian writers are interpreting the scripture in time, they often are using what they know of Judaism from the local expression of it, right? So a lot of the, let's say, writings within the Reformation, their understanding of Jewish thought is really 15th century Judaism and not first century Judaism. And that causes some problems in how then the scriptures and the writings of Paul get interpreted. They assume, well, Paul's like the Jew that's down the block. And someone who's really done a lot recently, now he's using the scholastic work not only of modern, no, Father Stephen DeYoung has done a lot to sort of make this more apparent. But if you really look at it, the church has always had that perspective. We've never lost sight of the fact that modern Judaism is not what Judaism was in Christ's time. And, you know, there's the obvious that ancient Judaism had a sacrificial system, right? It had a priesthood. That does not exist after the fall of the temple and its destruction. So the whole Jewish ritual rites and sacrifices and liturgical calendar, if you will, where does it go? In a lot of ways, it's in the church. We have Pentecost. We have Pascha, Passover, right? And it's not as if Judaism was incorrect. The church doesn't look at it that way. No, it's fulfilled in Christ. So Father Stephen very, you know, forcefully says, St. Paul did not convert, right? The road to Damascus. He didn't have a conversion experience. No, he just simply realized, oh, the Messiah is Jesus. That's what he was hoping for. That's what all Jews, well, not all Jews, but most of Judaism was hoping for its deliverance through the Messiah. And he recognized, oh, it's Jesus. I had it wrong. So it's not a conversion. And then many of the arguments that Paul uses are arguments that were used in first century Judaism. It's not like he invented a bunch of things. He just carried those thoughts into, if you will, an ecosystem in which the Messiah has come. Christ has come. Lord Jesus is here. Is that helpful in a sense? And the thing is, for, you know, a long period of time, a couple hundred years, Jews and Christians were worshiping, quote unquote, you know, call them Jews and Christians, just because that's the nomenclature we have, were worshiping side by side. On Saturday, you went to the synagogue and the temple, whatever, right? And then on Sunday, what did you do? You gathered for the Eucharist. And then eventually, the religious leadership within Israel said, Christians, you can't come here anymore. You have to leave. And then a polemic started. And eventually, that polemic led Israel, or the Pharisees in particular, to recraft Judaism as a polemic against Christianity. So that's just what happened eventually, right? Okay. Now, these Sadducees in particular are distinct, that this movement, this philosophical thought or theological school is different in kind of three ways. Number one, they did not hold to any of the oral traditions that the Pharisees did, only to the written books of the Torah, specifically the first five. The biggest next thing is they didn't believe that there was an immortal soul, so therefore no resurrection. If you don't have an immortal soul, you don't need a resurrection. You die and that's it. You do what you do and then you die. And so naturally, they didn't believe in these sort of spiritual powers like the angelic hosts, right? They just didn't think that that was part of God's revelation. All of that is important for us to remember as we go through the next little bit, because Jesus is going to have subtle little digs against those beliefs if we're paying attention to it. Now, what we read in that first verse, so they watched him. English is a little weak there. You know, they're scrutinizing him. They're laying in wait for him. They're making notes, right? And they send spies, right? So they're doing this, and their position of hostility is such that what they want to do, even by pretending to oh yeah, Jesus, and be righteous and righteous behavior, is to catch him in his words, to set a trap, to spring it. And then once they've entrapped him, what do they intend to do? To hand him over to the authority of the governor. Who's the governor? Pontius Pilate. We've heard from earlier in Luke's gospel, not necessarily a good guy, okay? So they have a kind of a political play here. We're going to prove that this guy is in opposition to the Roman overseers, which is all rather full of hypocrisy. Because how do they feel about the political leadership? They hate them. They hate the Romans. And yet they're going to kind of do this little snaky thing of get Jesus in their hands and have that guy destroy him for them. So that's kind of going on, right? So then in verse 21, then they asked him, saying, Teacher, we know that you teach rightly, right? It's you know, and you do not show personal favoritism, but teach the way of God in truth. I mean, right? I mean, we should know that, like, you know, gag, like that. Now, if you haven't been following Luke's gospel, you might be like, oh, these are really, look at how pious and you know, respectful. And no, I mean, it's like we've all been around someone who's done that. Micah, did you?
5: I was just going to say, it's like the type of language that really tries to appeal to one's ego.
1: Yeah.
5: You know, like, oh, yeah, you're right.
1: Yeah,
5: you know, let me tell you.
1: Yeah, and so the preposterous nature of that is that, of course, as we understand who Jesus is, you know, Jesus is the God of the universe, the God of gods, right? King of kings, Lord of lords, right? All that language from the Old Testament. And then what does the God of gods, the Lord of lords do? He leaves all of his power and authority and position and dominion, and he's born in a cave. To any Roman, to any Greek, that's not what a God does, right? So that's why later when Paul says, you know, the cross is foolishness to the Greek, because the Greek's like, Zeus doesn't do that. None of our gods would do that, right? They are mighty, and they push everybody around and do whatever they want. And so he's born in a cave. And then what? He's an infant who needs his mama to change him, to feed him, to clothe him. God, what are you talking about? Right? So that's, again, why a lot of times in the icons of Jesus as a babe, the church is trying to deal with this in a, let's say, in an artistic form of showing in his face, he's still the God of the universe, but he's in swaddling clothes. He's still fully God, but somehow he's emptied himself of all that power and prestige and dominion and worship and place and authority. It's like it's all, he's given it all up. Kenosis is the Greek word, self-emptied. Only he could do it because, you know, you can't take God's power from him. He gives it away. And so then when they come to him and they say, teacher, you know, they're this flattery. Like, what are you, you're talking to a to the God of the universe who's like, I'm going to get blisters on my feet. Like, what are you going to say that's going to sort of like get me to be like, oh, yeah, right. You know, it's really a silly statement. So then what happens is they spring the trap. Then they asked him saying, teacher. Oh, no, I'm sorry. Verse 22, the trap. Is it lawful for us to pay taxes to Caesar or not? Now, what's really interesting here is that Luke shares with us a question that was hotly debated. Like, what's one of the big debates of today? I don't...
5: Pay taxes.
1: Still a big debate. Fair enough. Nothing new. But like, what's a modern thing that Americans are really...
6: He mentioned AI.
1: All right, so AI's... You know, something scary, whatever, for or against, you know, might get hotly debated. Immigration, another one. Cryptocurrency, okay. Abortion. What do people,
7: Transurgeries.
1: Transgenderism, right? The trans surgery. Okay. Now, what do people get violent about in arguing? All of it. Yeah. Yeah. I mean, go to Europe and go to a soccer match. They got barbed wire up, separating the fans. You know what I mean? It's like you can get killed or trampled, right? Just because you guys are for, I don't know, Tottenham, someone else is for Arsenal. It's like, is right? And we went to England. It was very interesting. And a friend of ours represents the Premier League here in the U.S., so he got his tickets to go see a match. Incredible. But they have more police walking to the stadium than I'd ever seen anywhere. It's like cordoned off. They've got police in horses. They've got them out with the riot gear. They got police vans. Because these fans walk into the stadium and these fans cannot touch each other. If they do, melee. Right? They're going to tear the city down. It's bananas, right? And you're like, we're just watching soccer, right?
6: This is a game.
1: Yeah, this is like, you know, someone's going to lose and someone's going to win, but, you know, the sun's going to set and the sun's going to rise, right? So what they've asked him is one of those. Should we pay taxes to Caesar or not. This is a big thing they're debating. And so they're like, well, let's put this one in front of Jesus, and either half of us are going to agree with them or half of us are going to disagree with them. And we're going to split off his following. We're going to get the crowds of people who've liked him so much, and they're going to, you know, no longer. Because do any of the crowds want to pay Caesar taxes? Especially the poor. Now, what's crazier is what class are the Sadducees in? If you could use this word in that day, they were aristocrats. They were wealthy. Their pockets were full of coins. The poor people who were following Jesus, they didn't have a lot of coins in their pockets, right? And so the fact that they're asking the question is kind of like, you're in bed with this group. You got plenty of coin in your pocket. So your question itself is not, yeah, you may debate it on its surface, but inwardly, you've already made your choice. You're in bed with this group and you're enriching yourself. So you've got plenty of coins with Caesar's image in your strong boxes in your house, right? So anyway, they ask him this question, should we pay taxes to Caesar? That's a theological question. Because Jews, at least on the surface, would say our allegiance should only be given to God, okay? And as I've mentioned, these people asking, while on the surface, that's the right question, in truth, they're actually in line with the Romans, okay? And so then what happens? So Jesus knows what's going on, and he says to them, why are you testing me? Now, what are you after? Okay. I know you're hypocrites. I know you're deceitful. So what are you really after? Right? What Jesus then says is just absolute genius. And we don't recognize it as such. He says, well, show me one of the coins. So the very coin they're saying is idolatrous, you got it in your pocket. See? So show me the coin. They pull it out. He's already won the argument, right? If you were so against this idolatry, because what gets printed on the coin? Caesar's face. And Caesar was Tiberius Caesar, the divine son, the Augustus. So that coin itself was understood to be idolatry because of what Caesar claimed. And you're carrying it in your pocket. You just ask me the question, show me the coin. And they pull it out. They're so foolish not even to say, oh, I don't have one of those coins. Like, I wouldn't care about those coins. They pull it out. Yeah, I got plenty. How many do you need? You see what I mean? We miss all that when we don't really understand the context.
7: Do they have a choice, though? I mean, like, as far as currency?
1: Well, you could still trade and barter. There are other ways that you could have had commerce, but really, for them, the point that really Jesus is making is, even if you have a choice, you've made a choice. Your choice has been to enrich yourself, and you're telling me it's idolatry? You're carrying the coins in your pocket. Come on.

0: What's so great about what Jesus says is this guy pulls it out like, touche, okay. So ironically, they've got these coins in their pockets, stamped with the image of a king, which to the letter of the law was blasphemy. As I said to you, stamped with Caesar, who is Tiberius Caesar, who called himself the son of the divine Augustus. And the coin, therefore, is idolatrous. And so in a sense, they're already complicit in this scheme. And so their whole thing is deceitful and hypocritical. So then what does Jesus do? So Jesus says, okay, you know, he has the coin and the inscription. He says, all right, pay to Caesar what's owed to Caesar. So in a sense, he closes the loop. This man, Caesar Augustus, is being idolatrous, blaspheming. I'm God. Okay, here's your coin back. Close the circle. And so it's a very elegant theological argument. Give to the one that is idolatrous his idolatry back. Go ahead, choke on it. You see what I mean? And so then you're clean. Just give it back to him. That's what he's saying. He's not necessarily saying, oh, yeah, you owe 10%, so, you know, give that 10% back. He's saying, he put out idolatry, you know, choke on it. Greeks have a phrase for that, you know. Like, if we have it in English, too, don't we? Like, if someone puts out something that's destructive, you're like, well, then take it back and turn. And you're going to, you choke on your own stuff, right? You know what I'm talking about? You guys don't know what I'm talking about. Am I missing something here? Yeah, you'll hang yourself. There you go. It's like that. Like, you know, okay, if that's what you're going to do, go ahead and do it. And the Greeks will say kalanapathis, which is good. You're going to suffer. Like, if that's what you're going to put out, it's what you're going to get back. And it's good that you suffer, because maybe then on choking on it, you realize what I'm doing is wrong. And then so what he says, if you will, to each group, its appropriate dues must be given. To the idolater, choke on your idolatry. But to God, then render what is due him. And what is due to the Lord? Everything. Right. So one of the texts that I think we could say is in view here, I'm pulling up my scriptures here, is the Psalm 23. If I go to it, and we use this psalm quite a lot in the church. Many of these verses come up again and again in the church's services. The earth is the Lord's and its fullness, the world and all who dwell therein. So really what Jesus is saying is, it's all God's. Give him your total allegiance, heart, mind, and soul, and political allegiance and idolatry, bury Caesar with it. Verse 26. But they could not catch him in his words in the presence of the people. Because remember, right, some of their motivation here is, let's separate Jesus from his followers. And if we get him to say the wrong thing, they're going to be like, ah, you're turning on us. And it doesn't work. They're astonished by this. And then they're mute. Verse 27 through verse 40. Daniel, I'll have you read again.
1: Then some of the Sadducees who deny that there is a resurrection came to him and asked him, saying, Teacher, Moses wrote to us that if a man's brother dies having a wife and he dies without children, his brother should take his wife and raise up offspring for his brother. Now there were seven brothers, and the first took a wife and died without children, and the second took her as wife, and he died childless. Then the third took her, and in like manner the seven also, and they left no children and died. Last of all, the woman died also. Therefore, in the resurrection, whose wife does she become? For all seven had her as wife. Jesus answered and said to them, the sons of this age marry and are given in marriage, but those who are counted worthy to attain that age and the resurrection from the dead neither marry nor are given in marriage, nor can they die any more. For they are equal to the angels and are sons of God,

0: being sons of the resurrection. But even Moses showed in the burning bush passage that the dead are raised when he called the Lord the God of Abraham, the God of Isaac, and the God of Jacob. For he is not the God of the dead, but of the living, for all live to him. Then some of the scribes answered and said, "Teacher, you have spoken well." But after, they dared not question him anymore.
1: This particular passage of scripture is masterful, in how Jesus moves through the question presented to him by the Sadducees. It's stunning, just from a position of understanding scriptures and the logical use of them. It's brilliant. It's also a passage that has quite a bit of deep meaning for us as Christians today and connects to a lot of other passages of scripture. And so there's a lot to be said here and a lot to unpack. Now, the basic situation is that the Sadducees come to him and say, and they don't believe in the resurrection, there's this scenario, right? And the scenario is Alex gets married. And when he gets married, him and his wife don't have a child. He dies, but he's got a brother. And there's a loose connection here to some Old Testament passages that the responsibility of his younger brother is to then go marry his widowed wife and have a child with her. And if you will, raise up a child that redeems or carries forth his memory and his name, right? And this was something that Jews practiced to a degree, not always, right? And then, of course, there are the second brother dies, then the third brother dies, the fourth, fifth, sixth, seventh. The fact that they use seven brothers shows you just to what great lengths they're going to make this scenario absurd, right? And then, of course, they say, all right, so now, they're being so rigid and literal and absurd. The woman dies. And so in the resurrection, who's her husband? Obviously, this whole idea of resurrection is preposterous, right? Now, falsely, people have continued to use this passage to talk about marriage in the Christian context. So people will say, Father Evan, I've heard it said that the church believes marriage to be an eternal state. And so then they'll use this passage as an argument against. Because remember, in the marriage service, the church says, blessed is the kingdom of the Father and the Son and the Holy Spirit. So it's an event of the kingdom. So in the church, we don't have annulment. Like the Western church developed the idea of annulment that, you get married, and then when you get divorced, there's this kind of theological legal trickery that basically states, well, the marriage actually never happened. And you're like, oh. So one of our parishioners got an annulment statement recently that the Catholic Church issued to the offspring of his mom and dad that said, your parents' marriage did not occur. So he brought it to me, he's like, what? You're like, yeah, that is just pastorally bananas. Like, why would you ever send that letter? Even if it's what you believe. Like, now you've certainly cut someone off from the embrace of the church because they're going to be like, I'm a bastard? My parents never were married? Like, I don't understand this, right? So the church says, no. Marriage is an eternal state. And that when people divorce and remarry, the church allows such a thing on certain circumstances for pastoral reasons. In other words, it's not the same marriage service in a second marriage or a third marriage. We don't allow past a third marriage, right? But if there's pastoral reasons for a second marriage, like for example, let's say a husband and a wife are married and the wife grows sick and dies and there's several young children and the husband needs a companion in life and someone agrees to come into that home and help raise the children, is the church going to say, no? No, there's a pastoral reason. Or the marriage was abusive. And so naturally it needed to dissolve. But now there's a desire to restore, you know, health in at a relationship. Okay. Infidelity. I mean, there are reasons that the church, but so this passage should not be used under that context. This is a passage about the resurrection. Okay. Now, interestingly, this passage could be used for the church's practice of commemorating and asking for the prayers of the saints. Right? Why? If you take the church's practice of asking for the saints to intercede for us, within many Western Christian circles, that is considered blasphemous and idolatry, right? But if I say to someone within that way of thinking, would you ask your wife to pray for you? Yes. The response would be yes. So why can't I ask the saint? Because they're dead. What does Jesus say?
2: They're alive.
1: Right. They're alive. I'm not the God of the dead. I'm the God of the living, of Abraham, Isaac, and Jacob. Now, are Abraham, Isaac, and Jacob dead? Did they die? Did their heart stop beating? Yes. But are they dead? No, he's not the God of the dead. So this passage is a passage that the church can bring out and say, no, we do not worship a God of the dead. We worship a God of the living. And Abraham, Isaac, and Jacob, by the words of Christ, are alive. Right? Now, where else do we have a scriptural passage that points this very reality out? The Transfiguration. Jesus goes up on the mountain, and who's there? Moses and Elijah. Now, Elijah had been taken up. He'd been taken up. He had not tasted death, is what that means. Now, does Elijah then become immortal? The church doesn't say that, because there's no immortality without Christ and the resurrection, right? But he's taken up. He didn't taste death. Did Moses die? Who's Jesus talking to? Moses. And who recognizes Moses? The disciples. Had they ever met Moses? Did they have a text picture? Oh, that's what Moses looks like. Ah, Moses. How did they know it was Moses? In Christ, who is the God of the living, they recognized Moses. Now, what's even more bananas, especially if you read it in the original in Luke, is what does Jesus talk to Moses about? It says it. But what's the Greek?
2: Exodus.
1: Well, who? I think Moses had something to do with an Exodus, didn't he? It was a big deal. Now, did that mean that Jesus was like, I've never seen that. What happened in the Exodus? Fill me in, Moses. No. Before Abraham was, I am. Jesus was around before the existence of the world, in the existence of the universe, God before all ages, true God of true God, begotten, not created, right? Of one essence with the Father. He's God. So Exodus, he's not talking to him about, let my people go. That's not what they're talking about. What Exodus is he talking about? His own death. Has God experienced death? No. He's the God of the living. I mean, there's some of this we can't put all in a tight little box, right? But the point here is that Jesus is talking to a dead man about his own exodus, his own death, because the God of the living has not experienced death. And so you would say, if God's consulting with Moses, then does God continue to consult with the saints? He did there. And so then we can say again, that passage of the Transfiguration puts forward a firm scriptural point that this is the God of the living. Even Moses is alive. And God consults and works with his saints. He talks to them. Now, here's a very important theological point. burn it on your brains. Does God need to talk to Moses? No. Why does he then? He chooses to. His humility and his desire. In other words, here's another way of talking about praying and asking for saints to pray for you. When Jesus showed up on earth, did he need disciples? No. Could he have just done it all himself? So why didn't he? Yes, he's about relationships. He decided this is the way we're going to do it. We're going to work together, as imperfect as you are. I'm going to rely on you to be participants in this salvation story. That's why when you get to the wedding of Cana in Galilee, he goes, it's not my hour. And yet he acts. He listens and decides to do things even though it's not part of his plan, because in his humility and his desire for relationship and love, he opens himself up. Now, we don't act that way, right? But through Christ, we learn to act that way, right? And so, you know, that's what's going on, okay? That's what's going on. The saints are part of the story. They're part of God's plan. They work with God. He wants them to. He's interested in what they have to say, and he acts in response to what they bring to him. Now, someone will ask the question, kind of like the seven brothers and the one wife. So how do the saints keep track of all these intercessory prayers that are given to them? I mean, have they got like a filing system? You know, is there, you know, like, how do they, you know, are they omnipresent like God? Okay, you're getting into the world of absurdity. I don't know. They got processors. I don't, you know, they got, I don't know, right? They do.
3: They have AI.
1: They have AI. It summarizes all their, right?
4: Angel intelligence.
1: Remember Bruce Almighty? Did you ever see that movie?
5: Yeah.
1: And he gets all the emails and he's just yes to all of them. Where are we time-wise? Oh, we're past. Okay, so we'll go through the verses next time. But in between now and then, as I mentioned to you, we have service tomorrow. Pre-sanctified liturgy is at 5:30. Agathist on Friday at 9:30. Divine liturgy on Saturday. And then next week, the 2nd, same thing. We'll have services Monday, Wednesday, and then Friday night, not Friday morning. But we will have Bible study on the 3rd. Hard to believe it's going to be March on Sunday. Here comes the sun.
4: Yeah. We had plenty of sun.
1: I know. We did get plenty of sun. All right. So snacks. And then for those of you who are able to stay. Okay. Thanks, everybody.
6: And that was Transforming Our Lives in Christ with Father Evan Armatas. 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

0: Unity come out of the daily life at St. John the Compassionate Mission in Toronto, Ontario. Daily we seek to live the simplicity of the gospel and to witness to the unique dignity and infinite value of each person. Through our open doors, we welcome people from all walks of life, awakening and mirroring the beauty that lies at the heart of each person. These are the parables of community. They illustrate the reality that the kingdom of God is among us, often hidden in the noise and busyness of daily life. They are the precious pearls that God gives us when we risk opening our doors to the stranger.
1: The following are some excerpts from this past Sunday's bulletin at St. John the Compassionate Mission. Father Nikolai and Father Roberto share these reflections. Sunday of the Paralytic. From the Gospel, according to St. John. One man was there who had been ill for 38 years. When Jesus saw him and knew that he had been lying there for a long time, he said to him, "Do you want to be healed?" "I am grievously paralyzed in a multitude of sins and wrongful deeds. As you raised up the paralytic of old, also raise up my soul by your divine guidance, that I may cry out glory to your power, O compassionate Christ." From the Kentuckian of the Sunday of the Paralytic. How does this paralysis of the soul begin when engulfed within a multitude of sins and wrongful deeds? It is hard to say when and how it starts, but let us rather ask, what does it really do to the heart, to the human heart? Many times we listen to things that are hard to listen to. You would rather look for silence, but then you don't find silence within your own soul. Peace does not come from ignorance, but from giving up on hiding for the sake of the truth. So, when we do listen to dreadful things, we do not do that to analyze them and to dissect the soul, but rather to see the mercy at the very bottom of it, and the thirst of the soul to be alive and to taste forgiveness. The dreadful story I heard this week was about a 4-year-old child. The child is old now, almost close to retirement, but he cannot forget, he said, when he was 4 years old, and his stepfather burned his hand on the stove to teach him a lesson, not to play again with the fire or with the buttons from the barbecue. What does this lesson do to the innocent heart of the child? When we hear dreadful stories, the first reaction is to punish the oppressor, to lock him down, with the hope to erase the memory and the pain. However, there's something done already to the human heart. What did really happen? He has seen many things since then in his life, more dreadful things. 4 times he was in circumstances when people lost their life through a violent death. He was locked in a prison as well. But from everything he has seen or done in his life, good or bad, this was the memory that was the most vivid. He cannot forget it. He tried many times without success to bury it in forgetfulness. No chance. It stayed there until this very day. Another thing that it did to him, he said, was that after that incident, he became insensitive to pain. He would not feel any physical pain. He told me stories and showed me things to prove his point. Altogether, he bore a heavy cross. He locked himself out from the pain, but he couldn't do that from the memory of the violence. To live with the certitude you lost your innocence, but not to be able to mourn it in order for the healing to take place. It looked like a broken puzzle with a decomposed image that you wouldn't want to see. Something did change, though, after Wednesday, I think. When we were talking, he realized that it is not about forgetting the memory of the evil deed done to him, but rather keeping that dearly within his heart. Where the fight is real and something new to discover. When an evil deed is done to an innocent soul, it is not for the mind to figure it out, but for the heart to receive. The renewal of life happens within a human soul from within, in Christ's resurrection. The spring of the fountain of life has a tiny stream of water within our heart that is looking to flood and wash the tomb with life. From Psalm 76, "My soul refused to be comforted, and I said, now have I made a beginning. This change hath been wrought by the right hand of the Most High. The waters saw thee, O God, the waters saw thee, and were afraid. Great was the resounding sound of the waters. The clouds gave forth a voice." We pray by the empty tomb of Christ in order to receive and find complete life within our heart. The tomb is empty in order for us to drink from within. Many times in our lives, we feel as though we are addicted to evil deeds that happen to us, with or without our own will. These are deep wounds that a human mind cannot comprehend, not to mention find a vaccine for them. And that makes us captive. The resurrection of Christ moves something essential within our heart. In receiving God's love, we discover within our heart something new. We are no longer vulnerable children who were refused love, but grown-up men and women who can answer with no fear, "Yes, Lord, you know that I love you." The tomb is still empty. There's something about the tomb of Christ these days. The Pascha is eternal, and the people who come through the doors just cannot stop sharing that with you. Our guest, among other things he shared with me, also mentioned the way the chapel welcomes him. There's a peace here that does not resemble the peace of the world, he thinks. And to prove that Pascha is eternal, he remembered how he used to come and pray here many years ago. He did not say, but maybe when he was coming in and out of prison when the jail was up the street. When we were a respectable neighborhood with a jail up on Broadview with solid walls where tormented people were looking for life and repentance. Today we have a rich neighborhood with teeny tiny walls where people get comfortable when life is being stolen from our consciousness. Dreadful news. As there is innocence of the child, so also is there an innocence of the parent. The renewal of life is universal and touches every heart. Last year, or the year before that, Joanna took me outside of the mission to introduce the priest to a father who was taking his baby child on a walk. He was marked all over his body and soul by all kinds of wounds and scars. The mother of the child had died of an overdose. The child at the time was quiet, and a different presence of life was coming from him to us. Recently, I saw the father again a few times. Once, he was going up the street with somebody we had banned from the mission because he was selling pills inside the church. Another time, he was going up the street in a wheelchair. However, his presence felt more real during the liturgy on Wednesday. Maybe because Joanna shared with us the dreadful news that the child had died recently, and she thinks this happened because she was neglected. She wasn't properly cared for. There are things in this life that we do to each other that only God can reconcile and heal. As the paralytic today who was left within his illness being ignored by many, he lived his suffering life away from human attention and care. And this kills a body and mutilates the soul. Maybe he deserved it, we might say. His sins might have been great. Jesus told him afterwards to be careful not to sin again. However, he being neglected by the whole community was bringing nothing good to himself in return, but a slow death. Neglecting to care for life brings about death. This is the real story of the mission this week. How can you keep this story within the heart of our community without falling into despair? Joanna kept saying, "This is so sad, so sad." You cannot. That's why you ask God to do it for you. You ask Him to care wherever you neglect, and to believe that He does so, in order for your soul to have life and your heart to be renewed today within His resurrection. This is where the light of the resurrection shines the most. That's where you can really see His power. You can have this certitude within the gospel. Think about poor Lazarus, how God becomes a father for the orphans and for the widows. There's something left, though, through the resurrection of Christ for the community to care for and to be present to. That's what the liturgy on Wednesday revealed to us, the heart of the Father. This is the gift that the community needs to care for. In order for the Father to regain His innocence fully and to render to God what He received in the first place, life, to receive the mercy of God and to live in it. This is the arena for all of us where God asks us to fight the good fight with Him, to witness life to a heart that fell into despair. Pain and loss can hijack a soul if not confronted with his own forgiveness and the hope of reconciliation. Mothers looking for freedom. On Mother's Day, the CBC was celebrating the event by remembering how abortion became legal in Canada. You could listen to those who protested at the time, 16 or 18 years before the legal change in the Canadian culture took place, how they were considered pioneers in legalizing, quote, women's right for choice, end quote, these days. And how, quote, women today take this for granted without knowing the history of it and its heroes, end quote. The protest at the time was on Mother's Day, to ask for the right to say no to life. So life does not start in the womb, but death takes its place. That's the choice of freedom today. And probably to celebrate now that there is no need for a mother. Since there's no need for a child to be born, we should say that there's no freedom in a choice that says no to life. This was good to remember, especially for the church, I think. When we pray to go back to the normal life we had before the virus appeared, to see what the normal looks like. Because with every day going by, we forget more and more what the world we live in today looks like, to remember the children who are harmed today before being born. When we see the evil, we tend again to focus only on it, which we should, in the first place, to uncover it. But by doing that, we sometimes forget to become a witness of the holy innocence. The martyrs are always remembered, and their witness becomes for us living water. The forgiveness of the innocents is for us today in Canada the prayer of the day. Every day, so we can see the freedom of the Mother of God, behold the maidservant of the Lord. Let it be to me according to your word. Luke 1:28. Talking about more important things than life today, we should not overlook the confession of a politician south of the border, who, being in his own mind, spoke the mind of many. Quote, "There are more important things than living," end quote, he said. He was referring, of course, to money. I think it is a shame to see rich countries crying for losing their income. But who is really ashamed today? Like somebody was telling me these days, where is the income going to go? They have the power anyway. Some would say the system would collapse, not the economy, and they want to preserve that. It might, but in the very end, every idol looks to take us away from the empty tomb of Christ. So it comes just natural for rich countries today to reopen everything after they had closed everything the day before, even though the situation did not change, and to sacrifice those who do not live according to their quality of life standards. Mahatma Gandhi said, "The greatness of a nation can be judged by how it treats its weakest members." 81% of COVID deaths in Canada are in nursing homes. I listen to many stories these days about how the virus changed people's lives, for better or for worse. Ronnie's story was special. He's 67, but he adapted quickly to the new situation. He sleeps more during the day and walks at night because it is safe for him to be outside at that time. He goes out at 2 a.m. and spends a few hours outside. He also gave up completely on listening or watching the news, but he started instead to read the newspapers again after many years. He was surprised to see how many things he can learn at his age. He said another thing, that he wants to start to wear something white all the time. He talked to me about something that happened in his childhood. He is native, but raised by white parents, as he likes to say. He remembers when his parents took him to church, how a white light encircled him. And he thought it was a mistake. He kept saying to the light, "It is not me. I am Ronnie. I'm not religious. It should be for somebody else." He said he feels like he should be wearing white clothes these days. Not everything white, maybe only a t-shirt. I took him in the chapel so he could see that the chapel is white, too, during this time of the year, and that there's somebody else wearing white in the icon of the resurrection. It made a lot of sense to him. I know, when I say these things, it seems like it did not happen. But the truth is that the resurrection is real, and it touches people's hearts and changes their lifestyle in unexpected ways. We cannot be silent about this, for it is not for us to keep anything for us, but for God to share His very light with His people. That's what we are witnessing here at the Mission, the light of the resurrection in the hearts of the people, of those who are not formally in the church, but witness His presence in an unquestionable way. Excerpts taken from this past Sunday's bulletin at St. John the Compassionate Mission.
0: Thank you for listening to our Parables of Community, Asceticism of the Open Door. These parables are the precious pearls that God bestows on the church when it risks opening its door to the stranger. We hope that they will inspire you to discover the presence of the kingdom in your own parishes and life. This has been a listener-supported presentation of Ancient Faith Radio.

The story of the martyr Sophia and her three daughters, Faith, Hope, and Love, is a stellar example of following Christ no matter what the cost. This pious family lived in Rome in the early part of the 2nd century. Sophia was a widow, and she had the daunting task of raising her three children as Christians in a pagan society. While many at that time professed their faith secretly, Sophia and her children, ages 12, 10, and 9, practiced it openly. Their brazenness led to their arrest. Brought before the Emperor Hadrian, these four brave Christians were ordered to offer incense to the Roman gods. When they refused, the cruel Roman leader had the children subjected to severe torture, forcing their mother to watch. Sophia encouraged Faith, Hope, and Love to remain strong. This they did until the bitter end, when they were beheaded before their mother's very eyes. As one final act of inhumanity, Sophia herself had to take the lifeless bodies of her children for burial. She took them outside the city limits and remained at their graves for 3 days. After this, she too fell asleep in the Lord, undoubtedly dying of a broken heart. For all that she was called upon to endure, Saint Sophia is also viewed as a martyr by the Church, earning her crown through her silent suffering and forbearance. She loved her children, but she loved Christ more, remembering her Savior's words, "He who loves mother or father or children more than me is not worthy of me." From the Orthodox Weekly Bulletin on Ancient Faith Radio.

When you hear me speak of tears, you need not think of sorrow. The tears of which I am speaking bring more joy than all the laughter of the world can gain for you. Do you doubt my words? Then listen to St. Luke, who tells us how the apostles, after being beaten with rods by the order of the Sanhedrin, were filled with joy. Clearly, that joy was not the effect of the rods. They cause pain, not pleasure. What rods cannot do, however, faith in Christ can. Faith triumphs over the nature of events. The beatings endured for Christ were springs of joy. Is it surprising, then, if the same effect is produced by tears shed for the selfsame Lord? That is the reason why Jesus says, on the one hand, that the way is narrow, but on the other hand, his yoke is sweet. St. John Chrysostom on Ancient Faith Radio.

I doubt if anyone will achieve freedom from gluttony this side of the grave. Gluttony is the hypocrisy of the stomach, which complains of being empty when it is well fed, and bellows that it is hungry when it is almost full to bursting. If a person swallows too much food, he is inviting impure thoughts. If he mortifies the stomach, he is creating pure thoughts. Often a lion, if it is caressed, becomes domesticated. Whereas the more you coddle the body, the more it goes wild. Master gluttony before it masters you. John Climacus, Drinking from the Hidden Fountain on Ancient Faith Radio.

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1: 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There are Protestants that want to share the gospel with us. What should we think about that? 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

0: Hey there, welcome to Ancient Faith Today Radio. I don't know what I'm talking about today. Welcome to Ancient Faith Today. This is Father Tom Soroka. I think I'm ready for June to be over. I'm ready for a little vacation. It's just been like a long few months, and I'm sure you feel the same way. So we are going to just get right into the show today. We are, we're having some interesting conversations in the chat, and we'll talk about it. It's okay. It's very clear. I have made it very, very clear. I'm not an ecumenist by any stretch of the imagination. And I'm going to set this all up today by explaining what transpired to bring us to this episode today. Today, I'm bringing on a man that I consider to be a friend in Christ. His name is John Diakos, and I've talked about him before, actually had a show responding to his video, and that was actually before we started talking and so forth. However, this today's episode is we're going to get to know him and understand his reasonings, and we're going to honestly respond to him. Now, I have been on his podcast. He's coming on mine. What I'm asking everybody in the chat is simply to be kind. I'm not asking you to accept his answers in terms of whether he's right or wrong. I'm asking you to begin to understand, because I will be very honest about this. This is less about John Diakos. This is more about how some cradle Orthodox in certain countries comport themselves. I'm just going to be very, very honest about it. And I am actually getting ready. I'm going to put together a letter to Orthodox Christians in the home Orthodox countries. They have some things to learn from us, but we're not going to go there right now. So I want to have this conversation. I want us to kind of hear what he is saying and to understand why people are doing such things. It's not simply a disagreement about Orthodox Christianity versus Protestantism. I'm telling you, I'm absolutely convinced, because these are former Orthodox Christians that are doing this, but they lived in an atmosphere that was not conducive to their understanding and their growing in the faith. That's ultimately going to be my point. So just, you've got to listen. You can text and say whatever you want. Say it to me, but let's be kind to our guest. All right, so we're going to have a little bit of fun with this first, because, you know, when I was growing up as an Orthodox Christian, of course, you know, when I was younger, all the services were in Slavonic. I didn't really understand much. That changed pretty quickly in 1970 and so forth. However, it was a shock to me. It was an absolute shock to find out that there were Russians that were not Orthodox. I was absolutely shocked. Now, I put together a little montage. It's only like a minute long. And I want you to see that there are Ukrainians and Greeks and Russians. It's actually not so much Greeks, but it's the Russians. They have enormous Protestant churches in this country, and there are a growing number of Protestant churches in Ukraine. This is really problematic, but again, I don't want to get too far afield. Watch this video, just a little bit here of a montage of some Protestants that are in traditionally Orthodox languages, but here in the West. Watch this.
1: Як ви думаєте, що таке є водне хрещення? 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

0: All right. Can you guys hear me? Can you guys hear me? Uh-oh. All right. How's this? They said I was too loud. Now I'm too soft. What's happening? Can you guys hear me? Hello? All right. Okay. All right. So that I wanted you to hear that, okay? It's important. And the reason why is you can't understand how difficult it is to hear as an Orthodox Christian that, as a lifelong Orthodox Christian, that there are Greeks and Romanians, like a lot of you know, Alex Soren, right? He was a Romanian Pentecostal. He converted to Orthodoxy. Ukrainians that have left the Orthodox faith. Now, I'm not saying that these people are not sincere. I'm saying that we as Orthodox Christians in this country have to understand that the United States is not the center of the universe. And we really need to model our faith in such a way that the, discussions about PSA and all of these different things are more fruitful because we have demonstrated that we truly are Christians. So I want to play this little introduction. It is from our guest, and it's from his YouTube channel called Evangelizing Eastern Orthodox. Watch this. It's only a minute long.
1: Podcast, Evangelizing Eastern Orthodoxy, where we will seek to understand Eastern Orthodox doctrine and worldview in order to challenge our Orthodox friends and neighbors with the gospel. My name is John Diakos, and over the upcoming weeks, we'll be unpacking Orthodox doctrine and the worldview it creates. We'll answer questions like, what does Orthodoxy believe and how did it get there? What do they think of God and how we relate to Him? The way of salvation, the role of sin, the place of Jesus, and where is authoritative truth to be found? But we won't be looking at Orthodoxy out of academic interest or for the purposes of critique, but so we can understand our Orthodox neighbors in order that we can clearly communicate the gospel to them. And so we can address their questions and anticipate their misunderstandings. And to recognize our similarities.
0: John Diakos, welcome to Ancient Faith Today.
1: Well, thank you so much for having me on.
0: First of all, thank you for getting up so early. It is 7 a.m. where you are in Australia, and so I appreciate that very much. You and I got to know each other because I did a review of your really the beginnings of your ministry. You've since released other videos, and I was quite strident when I reviewed it, and you were very kind. You invited me to appear on your channel, and I did, and actually there's another video I believe coming out tomorrow, which is the second part of our talk. So I want to do, I guess what I'd like to do first is just talk a little bit about your life in Australia. I believe that you are a doctor, and but I really want to talk about your beginnings as a Greek Orthodox Christian and how you came to leave Orthodoxy and eventually what led you to this ministry today.
1: Well, I'm a husband of 40 years. I have 5 adult children. They're all grown up now. But as of last week, I became a papu to the most beautiful granddaughter ever born. And here's the evidence of that. You can see her.
0: Glory to God.
1: Yeah, isn't she gorgeous? I think so. I think it's objectively true. She's gorgeous. And yes, I work.
0: We can all agree on that.
1: That's right. I work as a hospital doctor.
0: And what about your background in Orthodoxy? Now, my understanding is that you, I think you were 9 or 10 or something like that, when you went to an Anglican Sunday school, and then eventually you left the Orthodox Church. Help me understand that a little bit, please.
1: Yes, almost right, except for the identity of the church, but that's okay. So I am the third son of immigrants. So my parents were immigrants from Greece to Australia. I was born in Australia, born in Sydney. They, of course, came to Australia for a better life. And for them, it was vitally important to preserve Greek culture, because an immigrant wants to protect their family and bring their family up in the ways they think are best. For them to be Greek was to be Orthodox, and that meant all the significant Christian events that we participated in were in the Orthodox Church: baptisms, marriages, funerals, and Easter was the most important celebration of the year. Now, we would attend church 4 to 5 times a year and take communion, light candles, kiss the icons, pray. And I would agree this is really a peripheral commitment to church, but I would say in Australia at least that this is the level of involvement of the vast majority of cradle Orthodox. And you only have to see the difference between the vast numbers who come out on Easter Saturday night to those who turn up every week for liturgy. However, being brought up in that environment embedded me in an Orthodox phronema. I can comprehend the worldview, but the doctrine wasn't greatly emphasized as a cradle, and I've been backfilling the doctrine ever since to try and understand why is it I think in that way, why is it that Orthodox people think in that way. And so for those who are converts, they are Orthodox primarily by conviction. They've examined the faith and decided to be Orthodox, but cradles are Orthodox by identity. It's primarily part of what we are and how we think.
0: So I understand that, and I do understand the distinction. I don't think that all cradles are necessarily simply there for reasons of culture. I think that one can grow in the faith. However, what was it that you saw in your own atmosphere? In other words, what were you hearing? What were you experiencing that made this decision in your head to say? And did your family come with you, or was it just you? I think that's the part that I'm not sure about.
1: Oh, sure, yeah. So, no, my family didn't come with me, but the story is that when I grew up, it was part of the life of most children to go to Sunday school. Now, that's not the case in Australia anymore, and we are a far more secular country than the US, and as you were saying before, the United States is not the same as everywhere else. The United States is unique. And Australia is far more secular. But when I grew up, my parents sent me to scouts, they sent me to soccer, and they sent me to Sunday school. It was just one of those things that was done from the age of 4. I was in Sunday school. And this particular church had a wonderful reputation in the community. They were open about what they did. They invited the parents along. They held dinners. They had family celebrations like Christmas concerts, things like that. But it was an evangelical Sunday school. So it wasn't Anglican, it was actually independent. Now, my parents did not see the harm of it, as they felt it was the same Jesus. And these wonderful people taught us the truth from the Bible. I was convicted that I was a sinner who needed forgiveness. I understood that Jesus had died in my place to take the punishment I deserved. And I do remember the day at the age of 9 when God called me and changed me, the day I prayed and gave up living for myself to living for Christ, and had a similar experience to one that you have explained happened to you, Father Thomas. My whole world became technicolor. I felt radically changed. My eyes were open to the sin in my life and to my need for obedience. And from that time on, I grew in my understanding of God, and God continues to transform me to become increasingly more and more like Christ. But as I kept on reading the Bible and going to this church and understanding more, I was still attending our local Orthodox church with my family, remembering I'm still a child, but I did start noticing the differences, not only with what I was being taught by the priest and the practices, but also with my phronema, the differences between all of that and the clear teaching of the Bible. And we can talk about that later. But there was no cutoff point that I can recall, and there certainly was no mistreatment or disaffection with Orthodoxy. It was more a matter of me becoming more and more involved in Bible teaching churches and measuring up Orthodoxy against what I saw was the truth in God's word and finding Orthodox wanting. Now, as I grew up, I was becoming more and more involved in Christian things, in other Christian things. I started teaching at the Australian equivalent of your vacation Bible schools. We call them beach missions. They happen on the beaches and in caravan parks. Now, when that started happening, my parents started becoming concerned. And firstly, they were concerned I was involved in a cult. Now, parents should be concerned in protecting their children from such things. Agreed. Secondly, that in not being involved in Orthodoxy, that I was rejecting being Greek. And this is what caused them the most embarrassment with relatives, especially when I got married in a non-Orthodox church. And thirdly, that this would interfere with my medical studies. But credit to my parents, even though this caused them pain, they didn't cut me off or refuse to attend my wedding, which did happen to so many of my friends. They came along to my church activities. They met the leaders. They could see it wasn't a cult, either in doctrine or in practice. They could see I was just as proud of Greek as ever. They could see that, in fact, that God had answered the prayers at my baptism, that God had fulfilled the promises my godparents had made on my behalf as I was held as a baby in the arms of the priest, that I would renounce Satan and join the side of Christ. And so for me, it wasn't so much a departure from Orthodoxy. It was rather a decision to stand with God's people in fulfillment of my baptism. And once their grandchildren arrived, all was forgiven. They were happy, even when they were baptized in an evangelical church.
0: Yeah. So I certainly hear what you're saying, and I understand your position. I think this is what I want the listeners to hear, and they are, you know, it's important to hear this, and that is. And it's kind of, you know, almost a proof of this, of the movie, right? My Big Fat Greek Wedding. They said, you know, you are no longer Orthodox, which means that you are, you know, you're turning your back on your Greek heritage, right? And that must have been very confusing to young man of yourself to try to grasp what being Orthodox had to do with being Greek. In other words,

0: Orthodox Easter time, and we have the lamb and the eggs and everything, the whole disaster. So no, I feel very Greek.
1: Yeah. Well, obviously you brought us to the next question. And that is, well, let's, before we actually get to some of the questions that you have about Orthodoxy, your doubts that you have about Orthodoxy, which are very real to you. And I have asked our, listeners in the live chat if they have some questions for you. I can't guarantee we will get to all of them, but I will do my best. What I want to ask you is why you felt it necessary to begin this ministry. What is the purpose of the ministry? Which you've stated very clearly, but I'm sure that you might understand how Orthodox Christians like myself would take offense to this, to say that you're preaching the gospel to Orthodox Christians. So help us understand what the purpose of your ministry is and why you feel that it's necessary to do that.
0: Well, my goal, and it, I think it's the goal that all Christians should have, is that all people place their complete confidence in Christ alone for their salvation. Doesn't matter who they are. That's the goal for every person born on the planet. Because there's no way to be united to God, to know Him, other than through Christ. And it doesn't matter if someone is Orthodox or Roman Catholic or Protestant or someone with no church affiliation. In fact, what church they participate in is of secondary importance. So my primary goal is not to get people to leave Orthodoxy, and I know people don't believe that. It is rather to urge them to trust in Christ alone for salvation. That's the most important thing. If people want to remain Orthodox, fantastic. We'll meet up in heaven. That'll be great. But there are many Christians who want to have these gospel conversations with their Orthodox friends, but as you're probably aware, they understand little about it, especially in the West. And so I want to help them understand Orthodoxy, and I'm growing in my understanding as well, as I explained before. And it's so they can avoid misunderstandings, like, for instance, equating Orthodoxy with Roman Catholicism. It's so they can understand that they and Orthodox people define important words and doctrines in different ways, like grace and sin. And so they can understand the real differences, the important points of contention between Orthodoxy and biblical faith. And there are many similar ministries which are presenting what I consider to be steel man descriptions of Orthodoxy and critiquing them in a respectful way. But I want to go that one step further and use that information to work out what the common starting points are, where the obstacles lie between what our friends believe and what God teaches in His words, and how to overcome them. And it's so we can have constructive discussions with each other. And thank you, Father Thomas, for your openness and respect that you're demonstrating today in hearing me out, because that's part of it, is understanding each other so that we can have helpful and constructive conversations.
1: Do you think that Orthodox Christians are able to hear the gospel and be committed to Christ without the aid of a Protestant ministry?
0: Yes, absolutely. In fact, I would say, I mean, I've known of people who pick up the Bible themselves in a hotel room, say, read it for themselves without anyone speaking to them, and they have become Christians. They've given their life to God. Now, have they never heard anything about the Bible in their entire life? No, of course not. Although there are some people, there are people in the world who haven't. But we still have inputs from elsewhere, and it's helpful. It's helpful, and this is where it is the great help of 2,000 years of church history, that we've been helped to understand what the Bible has to say by the great ones before us and the great ones who

0: are alive now. So, no. So going back to your question, yes, of course, it is possible for anyone anywhere to come to a knowledge of God, but it is through His Word that that happens.
1: Yeah. No. I think your question is probably maybe a bit too polite. I want to go back to this again and
0: please.
1: Because clearly you have created a ministry, and I know that you have friends that have similar ministries. Specifically, I would say to Greeks, yes. I think you had several people on your podcast that were former Greek Orthodox that, you know, became Protestants and then started ministries, and they feel very motivated to preach specifically a sort of like a Protestant gospel to Greek people, right? Now, I know that some of them have said, so I started a Bible study, and you know how I feel about Bible study. It's very, very important. The issue is, wouldn't it be better to encourage Orthodox Christians to read the Bible in the context of their own faith tradition, and to find Christ in the divine services and the sacraments, rather than somehow to present the gospel in a way which is admittedly somewhat foreign to Orthodox Christians, Christianity, I should say.
0: Well, I would say I have no liberty in determining what the content of the gospel is. As far as I'm concerned, I'm presenting what the clear truth of the Bible is. And again, it doesn't matter where we're at. So I similarly will be encouraging my friends who are in Protestant churches or Roman Catholic churches or with the same gospel. Now, still trying to understand where people are at so that we're not having massive discussions about things we agree on. So, well, we may as well, okay, if we agree on it, that's great, let's move on. But it is the same gospel that's being presented to all people. So I want to try and answer your question. Yes, you certainly, and I will get, well, I suppose we'll get to this. You certainly can hear the gospel within the Divine Liturgy and all sorts of other things within Orthodoxy, but I believe it's being obscured and indeed contradicted by other teachings that are presented. Mm. So,
1: yeah.
0: To read the Bible and do Bible study within Orthodox Church, I think that's great. And that's one of the reasons I appreciate you and Dr. Constantinou, who's talking about Scripture. That's fantastic. I think that's a great thing to do.
1: Yeah. And I obviously don't accept that these teachings that we have, Marian iconography and so forth, that are obscuring, they are protecting the doctrine of Christ. But nevertheless, let's do this. I want to ask a couple of the questions, if you don't mind, that are in the chat right now. They're kind of a little bit all over the place, but let me see here. This one, it's not necessarily, you know, it seems to be more about typical differences between Protestantism and Orthodoxy. And I don't think that's really terribly relevant to our discussion. That's been discussed 1,000 times, but let's take a look at the first one that's labeled question for John. It's Matthew 06:3. It says, how do you reconcile the Orthodox understanding of the Holy Eucharist, other sacraments, with the evangelical understanding, I assume, of symbol only? So I guess the question there is, you know, what is your understanding of the Eucharist?
0: So, firstly, the issue is, I don't think and this is where I will fall into heresy, as far as you're concerned, perhaps, that I don't think it is vital for salvation. And that's the real issue. The issue is, how are we reconciled to God? How do we come to know God and be united to Him? And the Eucharist is one of those things that, within Orthodoxy, is that helps us along our way. And that's the issue that I believe is the problem, is what is the basis for our salvation and our unity with Christ? Celebrating the Eucharist is a great way to remember and participate in our memory of Christ's sacrifice for us. So, you know, there are many things where we could drill down into the minutiae and demonstrate the differences that we have. But then there are those that are, I just don't think it's going to be very helpful to do so. So if you want to say, well, what's the evangelical understanding? There are many. That's true.
1: Yeah, sure. Right. Yeah. So essentially, you know, it seems like a lot of the answers to you come back to the most important thing is faith in Christ and salvation by faith in Christ. And that's really, you know, the end of it. So would you say that, like, for instance, the idea of sacraments, that this is one of those things, are you saying that sacraments are one of the things that that obscures faith in Christ that Orthodoxy has?
0: So it depends how they are used. If they are thought of as one of the arsenal of the ways God's grace is communicated to us, amongst other things, then that is unhelpful because it is obscuring us putting our complete confidence in Christ alone. Now, you might argue, oh, no, but this is the way that the grace of God is communicated to us. And I would say, no, it's already got, Christ's work was finished on the cross. He did enough to rescue His people. It was a once-for-all sacrifice, and no more needs to be added. Now, like I said, there are a variety of evangelical views, and I don't say to my Lutheran friends, for instance, who believe in co-substantiation, I don't say to them, well, therefore you're disqualified from Christ. I say, well, yeah, let's talk about that, but just keep faith in Christ. So, in other words, the important thing is faith in Christ alone. And if you want to have a particular view of the Lord's Supper, I don't think that's the vital thing. There's going to be no exam as we enter heaven as to what we believed on the Lord's Supper, for instance.
1: But do you understand there that, but when you say, I don't believe that we need to add anything, that Orthodox Christianity is not claiming to add anything to Christ's sacrifice in the Eucharist. And I'm sure that I know you've read books and you've listened to podcasts and so forth, that our understanding of the Eucharist is that we are actually appropriating and entering into Christ's sacrificial death for us, right? In other words, when Jesus says, do this in remembrance of me, this anamnesis, Greek word, right, is much richer than just remembering something that happened 2,000 years ago, but rather it is the way in which, for instance, Christ allows us to join ourselves to him, like it says in Hebrews, where Jesus is seated at the right hand of God the Father. He is eternally interceding on our behalf, and that we are joined to his body, right? So, in other words, the idea of the Eucharist for us is not that we are like bringing some past event to our memory, but because we can do that through reading. You don't need the you know, a wine and bread to do that, but rather it is the way, like in John 6, where Jesus says that this is, you know, this is the way in which we actually partake of his flesh. We become members of his flesh and of his bones. We drink of his blood. We eat of his body. And so we are experiencing this in the Holy Spirit, it says, until he comes. In other words, this ritual, if you will, in the Holy Spirit is allowing us to be seated with him at the right hand of God in his resurrected body. It's not, we're not crucifying Christ over again, right? That's not our understanding at all. And I think it's important to understand that, you know, sometimes, and I know, I'm sure Orthodox Christians may be guilty of this also, of kind of strawmanning certain understanding of Protestantism, but no Orthodox Christian believes that somehow we are adding to, I don't know what, you know, someone's Christ's work on the cross, right, in the Eucharist. We are entering into the death of Christ, because how else will you do that, right? How else will you appropriate that to yourself but to be fed on the Lord's body and blood? So, I mean,
0: this is where one of the fundamental differences is, that I think the Bible's saying that those who are Christ's people are already incorporated into him, into his body, and are united to him. And there's no extra steps that will embellish or improve that.
1: But
0: as a result, there's you can celebrate the Lord's Supper, and we must live obedient lives and continue to be transformed in Christ. But those things don't help us to get there. We're already there.
1: So what would you say, beyond just remembering, what is the purpose of the Eucharist then? Why do that? In fact, I would say, why did the Lord institute the Eucharist itself?
0: Well, it's because it is the central event of history, the life, death, and resurrection of Jesus. And to recall that, I mean, remember that, Christ is at the Last Supper, is celebrating the Passover meal with his disciples, which up until that point, the Passover was the central event of salvation history, that God had rescued the Israelites as a marker of his great salvation. And if you or I had suggested that we, remembering us and talking about ourselves, was a superior thing to the Passover, we would rightly be accused of blasphemy. But here is Christ saying, from now on, instead of the Passover, the central event of salvation history is my body and blood given for you. It's an enormous thing that he is saying. And so, yes, primarily as we celebrate the Lord's Supper together, we are encouraging each other to remember that event. That's the most important thing that's going on there. So, as I say, I'm not trying to dodge the question, but I am suggesting that in terms of where people land on that, there are a variety of views. I do think my view just to be clear, is that it is a remembrance, that it that is the primary purpose of it. But yes, there are many evangelicals have a variety of views, including yes, anyway, we won't go into all of those views.
1: No, okay. Yeah, no, that I understand that. Let's have another question here, producer Simon. It says, have you explored Orthodoxy outside of the Greek Diocese of Australia? There appear to be both Antiochian and Russia churches in Australia. And I assume he's saying that they do their services in English.
0: There are some, but not like the United States. Again, this is one of those things where you need to recognize how unique, and we've already had that conversation, haven't we, Father Thomas, that as you brought up a few weeks ago now, the current Greek Archbishop of Australia has issued a video statement where, amongst other things, he said, Orthodoxy is for Greeks, it must be in Greek, there is no English. And that is the Orthodoxy I grew up with. Yes, that's true. So that doesn't help. And we do have some, but in the United States, for you guys who are, you are just so entrepreneurial and pragmatic in your approaches, that you've been speaking English in your Orthodox churches for years. Well, that's you're the standouts. You're the unusual ones.
1: Yeah, yeah.
0: But, I don't disagree at all.
1: And I'm not laughing at you, but the term did make me chuckle, and that is, this isn't entrepreneurism, right? This is not pragmatism. This is Orthodoxy. Orthodoxy has always been a language that was that adopted the local dialect, right? Like, I understand. Absolutely. I mean, even in Russia, it drives me a little bit crazy. I know they have their reasons. They want Church Slavonic, you know, and I always say, well, I mean, if Pushkin can write in modern Russian, then we can have, you know, services in modern Russian that are beautiful and appropriate to the Lord Jesus Christ. The same thing for Greek, right? Like, it doesn't have to be in a language that is not understandable. Do you think, and I want to ask you this question, do you think that things would be different in places like Australia if they were using a version of Greek that was actually understandable and the parishes were more, you know, for lack of a better term, evangelical? That is to say that, you know, Orthodoxy is meant to be shared. Orthodoxy is meant to be lived. You have to learn it. You have to understand it, that the preaching has to be meaningful and so forth. So you gave the United States a nod. If Orthodoxy were more like what it is in the United States in its best, do you think things would be different in places like Australia with the Orthodox Church?
0: Oh, I think it would definitely help. And just to be clear, there certainly are English-speaking Orthodox churches in Australia, just not as many as in the US, that's all. And in those other churches where they have a combination of the ancient languages and English, there's not so much of that either. So, yes, I absolutely think one of the things that people say is that their children find it difficult to understand, and my father found the Byzantine Greek difficult to understand, and he had studied ancient Greek in high school. So if he had difficulty, then most people will. And I would encourage all Orthodox churches to study the Bible. That'd be great.
1: Of course, absolutely. and it should not even be a question, you know. There's an interesting question here. I'm going to skip down if you don't mind, because I know we have limited time here. But it does say Andy S. 3035. He says, and this is a good question for you, John. since I just read the description, if the Orthodox Church doesn't have the true gospel and we need to be evangelized, when did the church lose the gospel? He's saying the Orthodox Church. When did the Orthodox Church lose the gospel, or did they ever have it?
0: Yes, that's an excellent question. And I think let's talk more broadly historically and recognize that the great church fathers were not perfect, and they made mistakes. They sometimes talked, they sometimes wrote doctrines on one day that maybe sometimes years later that they would then go back on. Sometimes they knew they were, sometimes they didn't. And ultimately, they are sinful just as we are. So what happens is that mistakes get made, either intentionally or unintentionally, or, you know, it doesn't matter why, but errors get made along the way. It's like the game of telephone that many of us played as children, where you stand in a line and the first child has a message and they whisper it to the next one, the next one, next one. And then the final child says, this is the message, and we all laugh because it's got nothing to do with the first message. Now, sometimes, so how do we judge the accurate transmission of that message? We compare it to the first message. And so, yes, we do make errors. And as I say, it's not, need not be intentional. We need not, again, need not work out why that is the case. But as we see in the pages of the Bible, there are churches there who have fallen into error and need correction. Even in the, while the apostles live, there are churches that need correction. And the way that to find out what the truth is to go back to the apostles, to go beyond the early church, one generation back, and read the apostles, read what they wrote, and work out what the truth is.
1: But you know, again, and I know you're very well read and you understand that, but just so that the audience understands that, and maybe let's talk about this a little bit. The Orthodox understanding of tradition, right, paradosis, is not the Bible alone. In other words, that's kind of taking the Bible out of its context, and then 1,500 years later in Protestantism saying, picking up the book and saying, well, now I'm going to tell you what the early church was really like by using this book completely out of its context. So what is your view of the Orthodox view of tradition, which says that as we go on, we see the writings of the early church fathers, and nobody claims that they were perfect. Nobody claims that they were even entirely consistent, right? There were errors made by various fathers and so forth. And those things get corrected as time goes on. But why is it that you think that the Bible can be taken out of its context and interpreted 1,500 years later to say, ah, this is the original message, rather than Orthodoxy, which says, here are the scriptures that have developed within this tradition, and here is the way in which we interpret the scriptures, that is, by the tradition which surrounds the scriptures?
0: So I think all of the traditions are tremendously valuable. All of those, particularly those who were striving to be faithful, and there are incredible amount of wealth to be gained from examining what earlier Christians and, again, contemporary Christians have to say. The question is not so much whether we use tradition or not, but what the final rule of faith is. And if the Bible is God's word, if it is as Jesus felt it was God's word, he used God's word to overrule the teaching, the errors of the Pharisees, for instance. He said, your traditions you are overruling what God has to say, and we need to do what God says in clearly in his word. So I would correct you. I would suggest in terms of coming to an understanding 1500 years later, I would say that is not what evangelicals are arguing for. In fact, I would say that they are arguing for Ephesians 2:20, which is that we have a faith that is founded on the prophets and the apostles and the chief cornerstone being Christ Jesus, and that it's built on 2,000 years of church tradition, in fact. None of us come to the Bible as a blank slate without anything. We don't come to it and go, well, let's work out the Trinity. No, we use the traditions in front of us, but the fundamental difference is, how do we know which of those traditions are a faithful interpretation of the Bible or not? Let's go back to the Bible and measure those traditions against the Bible. And some of the most useful ones, like, for instance, the homilies of Chrysostom, are commentaries, and they're saying, here, look at this verse. This is how I came to this conclusion. That's really helpful, because then we're seeing what their logic is, how they arrived at that point, and it helps us to understand the Bible better.
1: Yeah, so, you know, one of the problems that we have, and some of the comments are reminding us, is that to say, well, we are going to go back to the scriptures, the scriptures are a product, if you will, of the Holy Spirit guiding the church in time. In other words, for 300 years, 400 years, there wasn't like a New Testament scripture, certainly not widely dispersed. And then there were different books that were viewed, if you will, as scriptures by various fathers. Then eventually that gets worked out, right? So part of the problem is the idea that if we take the book, that it will be exactly like the time of the apostles and right after the apostles when they didn't have the book, right? Like this is kind of what we would see as ultimately the problem. It is creating a scenario that doesn't necessarily exist. Now, and again, I know I'm saying this to you because you've heard these answers before. The Orthodox Church, to be sure, views the scriptures in a way where nothing else is viewed like it, right? Within the tradition. There's nothing that takes the place of the scriptures. And the scriptures themselves, as we see in church history, become the way in which church history works out these problems. Like, for instance, in the Arian controversy, where Arius was appealing to scripture to make his case that Jesus was in fact a creation, right? And the only way to go back to understand who Jesus really was to go back to the tradition of what they had always believed, and not simply to scripture, but rather the way scripture was interpreted. And that really becomes the issue about taking the scriptures out of its own atmosphere in which it lives, right? Otherwise, I think we come up with some different understanding, because again, this is, you know, the Jehovah's Witnesses say they base everything on scripture, and which of course, you know, we both agree that they are very, very, very, very far away from the truth. So, you know, again, I want to reassert that the Orthodox Church doesn't dismiss the authority of Scripture, but it simply says, let's allow the Scripture to speak in the consistent way that it always has, and that is to be informed by those who have gone before us, if you don't mind me saying that. Now, I want to get to a couple. Go ahead, please.
0: Sorry, can I agree with you on that?
1: Yeah.
0: But can I suggest that we both practice selectivity when it comes to the traditions, and Orthodoxy selects a particular set of traditions, and by which I mean what was taught, and I might choose, or evangelical might choose the same church fathers, but just choose different things that they've said. So we're both being selective, but we're both using tradition.
1: Yeah, I'm not sure I would agree with that, only from the standpoint of, I think modern apologetics uses the fathers in a way. Where that falls apart, to be honest, John, is when modern Protestant apologists use the fathers, let's say, to prove sola scriptura. You know, to we Orthodox Christians, that's like, yeah, that's not a thing, because we know all of the fathers, the atmosphere in which they wrote, they believed in the real presence of the Eucharist. They believed that Mary was the mother of God. They believed in liturgical worship, right? And then to say that, well, you know, we can sort of quote mine the fathers or whatever and say, yeah, but again, it's that surrounding the even the fathers, let's say, with the atmosphere, the tradition in which they wrote, that's really ultimately kind of how we would read that, right? You know, we would read the fathers, understanding that this is not it's not a didactic problem. In other words, the book of the scriptures, the writings of the fathers are not didactic problems to solve, right? Like, what we would say as Orthodox Christians is that these things live within the community of the church, which has leaders and authorities and bishops and councils and so forth to help us kind of maintain those things, right? Sometimes, you know, bishops for better or for worse, you know, like we were talking about before, but, you know, they come and go too. But the point is that, you know, all of these writings of the fathers have a tradition also. Okay. Do you have a few minutes? Cause I know that you Absolutely. Have a very busy day. All right. So I do want to get to some of these questions here. And that is, what is the purpose of the church? In your mind, what is the purpose of the church? And what defines the church? How do we identify the church?
0: Well, I mean, of course, the word ekklesia, that we translate as church, is the ordinary Greek word for gathering or assembly. And the writer to the Hebrews in chapter 12, 23 tells us that those who are God's people are no longer gathered to a physical place like the people of Israel were, but to the heavenly Jerusalem. And he describes it in the present tense. In other words, those who are God's people are gathered there now. That is the ecclesia, the church of God's people. All those whose names have been written in heaven are now there. So I would assert, therefore, that no earthly church can lay claim to being the body of Christ or the sole ark of salvation, and that those labels belong to the heavenly gathering of Christ's people around the throne. However, what the picture does tell us is that there's no such thing as a solitary Christian. To be Christian is to be part of a people. It's to be part of Christ's people. And so it is fitting and right and compulsory that we gather together now in our congregations as local expressions of that heavenly reality. And so again, the writer to the Hebrews in chapter 10 commands us to continue meeting together to encourage one another, to remain faithful and obedient to our God so that we can help run the race as we look towards that finish line. And the way we do that, the Apostle Paul describes in 1 Corinthians 11 to 14, that we submit to the word of God, that we show love for one another, that we serve each other. So a little thing called the Soccer World Cup is running now, and I'm a mad Socceroos fan and was very sad when the United States humiliated us. But that being Australia's soccer team and being separated by the Pacific, I'm not going to be able to be at that next game. So I'll do the next best thing. I will gather before the TV. I will gather with those who share my affliction, and we'll encourage one another, even if we fall behind, and we'll cheer if we win. Now, that's not a great analogy, but the idea is that the joy of our common purpose as God's people means that because God has gathered us in the heavenlies, as that's our current spiritual home and our physical destination, therefore we will want to gather now to love and serve one another by reminding each other of from God's word, which is what evangelism is. So we're back to the start. This is what evangelism is. Yep. It's not just the words of invitation spoken to unbelievers. It's the gospel words about Christ that we need to continue to speak to one another. So I will do that to fellow believers at church all the time. Evangelism is what we're doing all the time as we speak the words of Christ.
1: And so related to that, you know, you have written a book called Certainty for Life, which is your gospel presentation essentially to Orthodox Christians. What is your understanding of salvation and of assurance? How do you understand that? And then we'll talk a little bit about that.
0: Sure. Well, I mean, salvation is to be united to Christ. It is achieved through his life, death, and resurrection, coming for us to rescue us. In fact, look, the way to understand it is to understand why Jesus came. And it is to, you mentioned before about the Bible and the teaching and the fact that the New Testament scriptures weren't put together yet. But the apostles, when they preached, they were preaching from the Old Testament. Jesus, when he talks about the scripture, he's talking about the Old Testament, because the Bible's not a collection of unrelated holy books. It's the single story of God's plan for salvation and how all of those promises find their fulfillment in Christ. And right from the beginning in the garden, even as judgment is being declared upon Eve for her sin, there is a promise from God that one day he will send a rescuer, one who will be bitten by the serpent, yet he will crush the serpent's head, defeating sin and death, who will reverse the curse on humanity. And that promise is fulfilled in Christ, as with all the other promises throughout the Old Testament, that a son of Abraham will bring blessing to the whole world, that he'll be born of a virgin, that he will be the suffering servant of Isaiah who will bear our sin and the punishment that deserves, that he'll approach the Ancient of Days and rule the universe as a man at God's right hand. And all of these promises require a savior. And Jesus comes then to live a life of, yes, example, that's true, but primarily to die as a substitute for our sins. And that's where we have a problem with orthodoxy, don't we? But also be raised to life as a defeat of death, so that our sins are dealt with and we have new life.
1: Yeah, I mean, I honestly heard you saying things that, you know, I must say, when you said salvation is union with God. That's obviously, this is, you know, how we present that. the issue about Jesus being a sin substitute, it seems to me that this is where you have a great difference with Orthodox Christianity, or the way that we present the gospel or don't present the gospel or something. My question would ultimately be, even if we say, which in a certain extent, I mean, there are certainly certain scriptural passages, there are certain fathers that speak about, like even St. Athanasius, that says, you know, Christ dies because of our sins, right? Like, this is certainly a thread in an entire quilt of our understanding of the atonement. The problem is when it becomes the sole definition of Christ's work on the cross, right? That it is simply this great exchange where my sins are, you know, completely eradicated, and then I have to do nothing else. So when you speak of the assurance of salvation, how are you understanding that? Are you saying that there's no sin, that there's no sin after someone, you know, accepts Christ and is baptized, and however you understand that, is, you know, what happens afterwards? What is the assurance that you are actually speaking of, the certainty that you speak of?
0: So, yes, so you raise an important point that's important to clarify, and I think it's a right concern to have, because certainly, my perception is this is more of a problem, again, in the US than elsewhere in the world, that you have people that actually are explicitly saying, accept Christ as your savior and then walk away and live your life and do whatever you like. And I've read books that address that issue in the US. That's why I know it's an issue there. Now, of course, people will functionally do that anyway. It's our sinful tendency to want cheap grace, to say, Christ died for me, great, fantastic, I'll put that in the cupboard and I'll just go and live like I did before. Well, no, it is like getting married. When you get married, you make a promise, a commitment to another person that you will be their exclusive spouse until death parts you, for the rest of your life. Now, when you have a wedding, if you shake hands at the end and walk out separate doors and never see each other, well, the immigration authorities rightly say, hang on a second, that's not a real marriage. Right, it's absolutely right. It's not a real marriage. But we made the promises. No, no, no. The promises then must change your life. It must make a difference to your life. And with marriage, usually you live together and share finances and have children, all those things, right? When we come to Christ, it must change your life. It must issue in obedience. It must issue in a transformed life that we become increasingly Christ-like. So on those things, there is no disagreement in terms of what the Bible's saying and what Orthodoxy is saying. Those things must happen. But the difference is, where does your confidence lie? And the writer to the Hebrews, again, in chapters 7 to 10, speaks of the sacrifice of Christ being once for all, and it's a sacrifice he applies for all sins for of his people. He intercedes for us at God's right hand for eternity, applying his sacrifice to cover all of our sins. So the basis for our confidence, and the basis for my confidence, is not in my performance, because of course I'm going to sin and fail along the way, but rather in the finished work of Christ.
1: And I certainly, again, 100% agree. In Orthodoxy, when we speak about this particular subject, it's not that Christ's sacrifice is insufficient to cover my sins, right, at all. What it is that that it would, how can I put this? That one must certainly still have this repentance, right, for sins that one will commit after baptism. And the reason why we would say that is really this Revelation chapter 3, right? In Revelation chapter 3, Jesus is speaking to the church in Sardis, right? And in the church in Sardis, he says, you know, there are people that have not defiled their garments, and they'll walk with Christ in white, for they are worthy. But he speaks about those who need to hold fast and repent, because if they don't, they will be blotted out of the book of life. Like, this is the point. In other words, we would never deny that Christ has died. And as I said on your program, Christ has died for every sin, for every person that ever lived in the world from the beginning to the end. That is what we teach. And that is what the scriptures teach. We don't teach in limited atonement, right? But the question is, what does one do after they have already received baptism, right? Because we would say that when St. Paul talks in Hebrews about, Christ can't be crucified for you again, this is like referring to baptism. And so you can't be baptized again. So you have to do something. So you repent, right? But the reason that that repentance is so important is so that you can maintain the cleanliness of your garment, metaphorically speaking, which is given to you at your justification, right? Does that make sense? Like, that's how we would see that.
0: Oh absolutely. And your recent podcast make that very clear. So I think we would agree that we need to persevere in the faith. It is not a once-off decision and then no impact on your life. It must continue on in your life. And yes, repentance is a daily thing. We take up our cross daily and follow him. We continue to strive to obey. It is where our confidence lies. That's the critical difference. And so I'm saying our confidence lies not in our future repentance. Our confidence lies in Christ. Indeed, I would suggest our future repentance and our perseverance is something that God gives us as well. And it might help to point out that I do think it's helpful to remember Jesus' parable of the sower and the third and fourth soils in particular. So for those who aren't familiar, a sower goes out to sow. He throws out the seed, which is the word of God, and it goes into four different soils. The third soil, it springs up, the plant looks healthy, but it produces no fruit and it withers and dies. And that's when the cares of this world take over. It is the fourth soil that produces the fruitful plant. And amongst us, there will be people, we will meet people, come across people, and God forbid that it is us, that will be third soul people who will look like they are part of us, but they aren't, because they don't produce fruit. They do not respond to the gospel with obedience. So there are third and fourth soil people there in terms of perseverance.
1: Yeah. And the young, like when I present that, because we have that every year, that gospel reading, our understanding is, and that's where, for instance, Matthew 5, 6, and 7 come in, right? Where you have prayer and fasting and almsgiving, where you are believing, right? And the idea is that all of the different soils have the capacity to receive the gospel, but they have to be cleaned, right? All the rocks have to be removed. They have to be broken up. The weeds have to be pulled, right? Because there is good soil there, but unless one, does these ascetical efforts, I'm sure that's where we would, disagree. If one tills that soil, right? The ascetical efforts are removing the rocks, removing the weeds, right? Breaking up the hard soil. This is what that is for, because soil is soil, and the word of God is implanted there, but we have to nurture that word in order to actually, let the word grow richly in us, right? As St. Paul says. All right, last question. What is heaven?
0: I'm going to be interested to understand why exactly you're asking this question, but let's go for it anyway. I think this is one of those areas where, at least for me, I've got more questions than there are answers. I want to know all sorts of things. And in the Bible, we have more picture language than we have direct descriptions of what it actually is like. But there are boundaries, there are biblical boundaries that have been revealed to us that give us an idea. So at the end of time, all will be raised to life to face the judgment, and God will establish a new heavens and a new earth. And the language that's used is that it's going to be without tears or death or crying or pain. No more sickness or anxiety, no more relationships broken by death. There will no longer be any rebellion against God. And importantly, for this new heavens and earth to persist, the sin that corrupted our current creation has to be dealt with. That's why it's important that Christ removes our sin and the penalty for it from us at the cross. That's why we need to be transformed to be like Christ, and that work of transformation will be completed on that last day when we will become like Christ, as well as to be granted new life through Jesus' resurrection. But all of that, I'm going to suggest, is not through our effort, and it's not dependent on our cooperation, but because of God's grace exercised upon those who serve Jesus. And while we tend to think of heaven in terms of our bliss, and indeed it's going to be unending joy for us, yet heaven's not going to be about us. It's going to be about us glorifying God forever. It's going to be about enjoying God and his blessings, that we will be the people God made us to be. I love the excitement of going on a vacation, of visiting and enjoying a faraway land, and I love being prepared. I want all my travel documents ready, all my clothes and international PowerPoints ready to go. And in the same way, God has prepared me for heaven. My passport is stamped with the death and resurrection of Jesus. My bags are packed, and I can't wait to be there. For because God has done this for me through Christ, because of that, I'm certain of going, and God's inviting us all to have that same certainty. And it would be great. I would love for as many people as possible to be able to greet you in heaven with never-ending joy.
1: it certainly is a mystery. You know, St. Paul speaks of it so beautifully that it is indescribable, right? What he saw. I do think

filled with all the fullness of God, and it is filled with the energies of God himself. And all of the things, and certainly we agree, every corrupting influence is then destroyed by Christ. This is the judgment, right? The judgment is being confronted, the entire created order, the cosmos, all the humans, the trees, the animals, everything is confronted with the reality of God, the goodness of God, the holiness of God, and is transformed into being what it was always meant to be, right? So in a sense, and this, there's a reason why I asked you this, and that is the our Orthodox understanding, John, and I mean this so sincerely, and I want to say to you, I'm not trying to be melodramatic at all. I want to say to you that Orthodox Christianity, in its best presentation, is in fact what St. Paul promises us the Holy Spirit gives us, right? The Holy Spirit is the guarantee of our inheritance, the foretaste of the kingdom of God. This is why the fruits of the Holy Spirit are love, joy, peace, patience, kindness, goodness, faithfulness, gentleness, self-control. All of these virtues are what God will imbue throughout the creation. But in the Holy Spirit, we receive them now in the church. In other words, what we are experiencing in a way which is difficult to understand in a way from the outside, and it's difficult for us to understand when we reduce Christianity to a mere set of propositions, right? Of propositions about, you know, what does the Bible say, or what does Jesus say, or what are these sayings, or so forth, instead of the presence of God, the kingdom of God. In other words, the kingdom of God being the rule of God, the rule of God in our heart, the rule of God amongst his people, the rule of God in worship. This is the kingdom of God that will then, like, we experience it now in as a foretaste, in a way that only the Holy Spirit can accomplish, and that everything, and here's the part that I think is going to sound foreign to you, and I say it as a kind of invitation to you, and I say it with love and respect, and that is, heaven means that when Christ is all in all, everything will be church, if you can hear it. Everything will be church. Everything will be filled with all the fullness of God, and this is exactly why Orthodox Christians feel so strongly about the church. It's not that the church is the savior, right? The church is the living body of Christ. And, you know, the church as the bride of Christ is going to be, presented to Christ without spot or wrinkle or any such thing. I want to sincerely tell you that I apologize that Orthodoxy has sort of shown in a very failing way these spots and these wrinkles that have turned people away.
have turned people away

0: from her, and it pains me. I know that you love Christ. I know that you do. I know that you desire truth, and I know that you desire union with God. And I would just ask you to pray for the Orthodox Church and to pray for Orthodox Christians, that they would see the best of Orthodoxy, that Orthodoxy is the life of the Holy Spirit, that this, the way in which we worship, the way in which we believe, is about Christ. It's not about being Greek. It's not about being Russian. It's not about being Romanian. It's not about being American at all. It's about Christ. It's about being united to Christ. And if we can see that, if we can accept that, as Orthodox Christians, I'm speaking to us now, as Orthodox Christians, then we won't lose people like John. We won't lose people like him. And I'm not trying to embarrass you, John, and I'm not trying to shame you at all. I'm shaming us. This is my great pain. So just with that, I would say heaven for us means everything is church. That's probably going to be hell for some people because they don't like to go to church. But this is really what we understand. This is what we understand. So anyway, John, congratulations on your new grandchild. Thank you for your love of Orthodox Christians, that you want to make sure that they know who Jesus is. And I say that sincerely to you, without denying our differences, without denying the truth of the Orthodox faith. And I just want you to know that. And I want you to know that you will always be my friend in Christ, that you will always be in my prayers. I do want the best for you, and I wish you much success in your work as a doctor, which is so important today, and with your family and your friends, much health and happiness in the years to come.
1: Well, Father Thomas, thank you for your great generosity towards me, and likewise, I really appreciate your willingness to and your accurate depiction of the things you speak about, including my work and your passion. I've mentioned that before as well. I like someone who has passion and commitment, and that's you. So thank you again.
0: I would recommend there's a young man that spoke to John at length. Forgive me, I don't remember his name. He's on the channel.
1: Yeah.
0: What was it?
1: Gommi and Sebastian. Gommi and Sebastian. Yes. But
0: he did a wonderful job. And he and I exchanged a few messages back and forth.
1: Oh, good.
0: Go to Evangelizing Eastern Orthodoxy and watch that. And watch my conversation with John. I'm sure I'm going to get some hate mail from Australian Orthodox, but you got to say the truth. So, all right, John, God bless you. Thanks for joining us today. That's our show for tonight. Remember to like us on Facebook at facebook.com/ancientfaithtoday. Share out our program after that's posted. Give us your feedback. Contact us with any ideas or topics that you might want to hear about, and join us next Tuesday for another edition of Ancient Faith Today. Hey, have a great July 4th weekend, but go to church on Sunday. Good night, everybody.

The holy and glorious martyr Antipas was a contemporary of the apostles and had been placed by them at the head of the church of Pergamum. At the time of the persecution under Domitian, although he was very old, the holy bishop was arrested by the pagans, to whom the demons had revealed that it was no longer possible for them to accept the pagan sacrifices because Antipas' prayers were driving them out of the town. The saint was then dragged before the governor, who attempted to make him deny Christ under the pretext that the worship of idols was older and more respectable than the new religion preached by sinners and nobodies. As his only reply, Saint Antipas reminded the magistrate of the story of Cain, whose being an ancestor of the human race made him no less abominable and contemptible for the murder of his brother. In the same way, the beliefs and religious practices of the Hellenes, although earlier in time, were no less disgraceful for those who had, in the last times, received the revelation of the fullness of the truth. On hearing these words, the governor and those pagans who were present were filled with fury and threw the saint into a red-hot bronze bull. In the heart of this furnace, Saint Antipas lifted ardent prayers to the Lord, giving thanks for allowing him to suffer in testimony that the love of God is stronger than death. He also asked Christ to give to all who called upon his name deliverance from every illness, especially toothache, and to all who devoutly celebrated his memory each year, the forgiveness of sins, and divine favor on the day of judgment. Having obtained these promises, he gave his soul into the Lord's hands. His body was buried in the church at Pergamum, and a healing balm flowed from his tomb for many years, for the consolation of the Christians of the city, and the many pilgrims from all parts who came to venerate him. Sometime after Saint Antipas was martyred, Saint John the theologian bore witness to him in the name of Christ in his Apocalypse, saying, "And to the angel of the church in Pergamum write, I know thy works and the place where thou dwellest, even where Satan's seat is. And thou holdest fast my name and hast not defiled my faith, even in those days wherein Antipas was my faithful martyr, who was slain among you, where Satan dwelleth." A reading from the Synaxarion, the Lives of the Saints of the Orthodox Church on Ancient Faith Radio.

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1: In A Year in the Company of Angels, A Pilgrim on Spruce Island, author Anthony Linderman presents true tales from his long pilgrimage on the wild edge of the monastic world at St. Michael's Skeet in Alaska. 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

0: It's the Hearts and Minds podcast with Father John Oliver. Father John Oliver is the author of The Giver of Life, The Holy Spirit in Orthodox Tradition, published by Paraclete Press. Here's Father John.
1: Question: do you ever hope that you're wrong? Strange question, so let's talk about it. We begin in a coffee shop. Two middle-aged friends are catching up after many years of not being in each other's lives. They went to college together, shared the same dorm floor, many of the same classes. It was a Christian college, and at the time, both identified as such. But life does what it does, and time does what it does. And after college, one of these two friends drifted away from Christian faith. To the credit of both men, however, this conversation flowed more and more honest. Isn't that a nice gift we can give to each other? The simple freedom to share from the heart without the worry of being criticized or corrected? Over a couple of mochaccinos, the friend shared that he stopped believing in God in his early 20s. The pressing demands of his life turned his attention to the urgent, to the immediate, to the material. Religious faith just grew impractical. "The fact is, we don't know," he said to his believing friend. "No one can know if there is a God. No one can know if there's a supernatural phenomena. No one can know if there's an afterlife. No one can know what happens after death. I don't believe there's a heaven," he said as he stared into his mug. "I think we just die and disappear." Let's give our two buddies some privacy as we notice a beautiful detail in the New Testament Gospel according to St. John, the fourth Gospel after Matthew, Mark, and Luke. Over the course of that book's 21 chapters, there are moments that emerge like wildflowers along a trail. They are found in the encounters between Jesus and people in need. John chapter 2. Wedding guests have run out of wine, so Christ turns water into the best of the best. John chapter 4, a working woman by a well meets Christ, who draws her attention away from physical water, for which she will always thirst again, to living water that can satisfy her forever. John 5, a paralyzed man who had yearned for 38 years to walk again finally does. John 6, 5,000 hungry people eat after a miracle of Christ feeds them. John 8, a woman caught in adultery just seconds away from a painful execution is not only spared her life, but given a whole new way to live it. "Neither do I condemn you. Go and sin no more." We could go on. John 9, a blind man who yearns to see again does after his eyes are touched by Christ. John 11, two grieving sisters are given their brother back from the dead. John 13, the basic human desire that our leaders be decent and humble people is fulfilled when Christ, the God who leads everything, decently and humbly washes the feet of his disciples. And all of that is basically just the first half of the book. Now, what are we witnessing here? What are these wildflowers along the trail? For an answer to that, let's get back to our coffee shop friends. Over a couple of mochaccinos, he shared that he stopped believing in God in his early 20s. The demands of his life turned his attention to the urgent, the immediate, the material. Religious faith just grew impractical. "The fact is, we don't know," he said to his believing friend. "No one can know if there is a God, if there's an afterlife, what happens to us after death." "There is no heaven," he said as he stared into his mug. "I think we just die and disappear." After a long pause, his friend responded with one unexpected question. "Do you ever hope that you're wrong?" Now, notice the power of that question. He did not ask, "Do you ever think that you're wrong?" or "Do you ever believe that you're wrong?" or "Do you ever consider that you're wrong?" Or even, do you ever acknowledge that you're wrong? Instead, he appealed to the deep heart, that place deeper than argument, deeper than debate, that place within every person that cannot be touched by the cynicism that comes so easily in our world, that place that still yearns with a childlike innocence. Do you ever hope that you're wrong? You know what you think is true about God, about life and death, and what happens after. But in that quiet place you may never bring up at parties, what do you hope is true? For the first time in a long time, into the cynic's life came a slant of light. We read the Gospel of John and we notice these moments that emerge like wildflowers along a trail. They are found in the encounters between Jesus and people in need. Desire meets fulfillment. Yearning meets completion. The hope for what is true meets the truth it has been hoping for. There is a place in us, deeper than argument, deeper than debate, deeper than the cynicism that comes so easily in a world like ours. It is the deeply human place that hopes, that wants, that yearns for the Christian story to be true. What is that story? That the origin and sustainer of all that exists is not just a God, but a God of wild love who presses through every reason we give him to reject us, who comes in the person of Christ, accessible, relatable, available, to heal and to redeem. St. Porphyrios gives us a lovely image. All things around us are droplets of the love of God. The plants and the animals, birds and the mountains, the sea and the sunset and the starry sky. They are little loves through which we attain to the great love that is Christ. Why is Christianity the most human of all faiths? Because it is most natural to hope that it is true. This faith takes effort to live, sure. The sinful flesh and our bad habits and our carnal appetites put up a terrible fight. But what does the heart yearn for? The heart yearns that we drop our fists, open our hearts, and surrender to this great love that is Christ. This yearning of the heart for the great love that is Christ is what unites our coffee shop unbeliever with his believing friend, with the waitress who served them, the strangers around them, and the people just driving by. Whatever unbelief that argument or debate or reason considers, we all want a divine love that we can fall in love with. Why? Because given the choice, no one yearns for a cold universe, especially when a warm one is available. That yearning for the great love that is Christ is what sustains us in the dark days when this faith grows difficult, when we are not seeing the returns we've been hoping for, and the lasting changes in us seem to grow more elusive, not less. We keep pressing forward in faith, one foot in front of the other, because we want this to be true. This hopefulness is human. It's in our blood and bones, the way a flower naturally grows toward the sun, or roots naturally deepen to find water. Life will always look for life. How did Augustine put it? Thou hast created us for thyself, and our hearts are not at rest until they rest in thee. For Ancient Faith Radio, this is Father John Oliver.
0: 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Father John Oliver is the priest at St. Elizabeth the New Martyr Orthodox Church in Murfreesboro, Tennessee, and the author of Touching Heaven, Finding God on the Island of Vallon, published by Conciliar Press. 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

0: Then Abba Moses said, "True discretion is only secured by true humility. And of this humility, the first proof is given by reserving everything, not only what you do, but also what you think, for the scrutiny of the elders, so as not to trust at all in your own judgment, but to acquiesce in their decisions in all points, and to acknowledge what ought to be considered good or bad by their traditions. And this habit will not only teach a young man to walk in the right path through the true way of discretion, but will also keep him unhurt by all the crafts and deceits of the enemy. For a man cannot possibly be deceived who lives not by his own judgment, but according to the example of the elders. Nor will our crafty foe be able to abuse the ignorance of one who is not accustomed from false modesty to conceal all the thoughts which rise in his heart, but either checks them or suffers them to remain in accordance with the ripened judgment of the elders. For a wrong thought is enfeebled at the moment that it is discovered, and even before the sentence of discretion has been given, the foul serpent is by the power of confession dragged out, so to speak, from his dark underground cavern, and in some sense shown up and sent away in disgrace. For evil thoughts will hold sway in us just so long as they are hidden in the heart. And that you may gather still more effectually the power of this judgment, I will tell you what Abba Serapion did, and what he used often to tell the younger brothers for their edification. That is our father among the saints, Abba Moses, as it was recorded in the conferences of St. John Cassian. I'm your host, Professor Cyril Gary Jenkins, and you are listening to Light Through the Past.
1: Light Through the Past, a survey of church history. Dr. Cyril Gary Jenkins examines the course and development of the Orthodox Church, its struggles with heresy, the empire, and relations to other Christian bodies. Here's Dr. Jenkins.
0: Greetings, everyone. Welcome to episode 154. And today we are looking at St. Pachomius. I will hold off on talking about Pachomius himself. I mean, we will touch on him today, certainly. But we're going to talk more about Pachomius as an organizer, and if you would, God help us in the use of such a term, an institutional man, though he would never have thought of himself that way. And so I bring this up. Why talk about St. Pachomius in this sense? And it goes back, let us even say, to Abba Anthony, St. Anthony the Great. When we see monasticism begin in Egypt, when we see monasticism begin anywhere, it very much is, for lack of a better term, very individualized. I don't want to say individualistic, but very individualized. Because none of these monks, not Abba Anthony, not St. Paul of Thebes, thought of themselves as monks. That is, that they were joining a movement, that they were doing something distinct from what all other Christians should be doing. And this, of course, was, we could say, the great glory of early monasticism. Early monasticism basically thought, and monasticism still thinks, that the path they're pursuing is the path that all Christians should take. How they are doing it is what has been prescribed to them by God for their salvation. One of the chief elements of this is that the early monastics seldom thought of basically going it alone. This is why it's not individualism. It is individualized in the sense that they, all that we have, particularly in the East, sought a spiritual father. Now, Saint Benedict talks at the very beginning of his rule, which is written at the beginning of the 6th century. So we're talking 200 years after Saint Pachomius begins his organization, 200 years after monks begin gathering around Saint Anthony. But he talks about what he calls false hermits, false anchorites, gyrovagues, that is, monks who just kind of wander around looking for another monastery to go to, having no settled space, basically looking, you know, for where they can kind of hang out next. There's a real element in the early monks about monks wandering, but not wandering in the sense of, oh, what monastery will I visit next? That's not what the early monks were doing when they were wandering in the desert. When we see St. Anthony, he begins with an unnamed elder. That is someone who's going to, as it were, teach him the ropes of how to pursue Christ, having given up all society. And these elders themselves, though all of them will carry the name of Abuna, Father, Abba, they're not abbots. And this is the important point. What we will find with St. Pachomius, in a sense, is a rigidity, but a rigidity that is trying to exercise a measure of discipline that was already to be found among the elders. In one sense, Pachomius is testifying to the fact that monasticism is now blossoming, growing, because the church itself suddenly is growing. And therefore, there is a commensurate growth in monasticism. When St. Pachomius turns to Christ, and there are several lives of St. Pachomius, and the longest one, it's called the Baharic Life, tells us that St. Pachomius was already being called by Christ early in his life. It mentions that he had been drafted into one of the wars. It doesn't give the details. We know that what the details were, and that he there meets Christians. But prior to this, we have no evidence of Christianity in his life. And even the Baharic Life talks about him calling upon Christ, eschewing the lusts of the world and the lusts of the flesh. But it's really only with his meeting the Christians in Luxor that he enters into a life of Christianity. The other lives basically say he was reared by pagan parents, which the Baharic Life says too, his parents were pagans. Nonetheless, after the incident at Luxor, he goes to a spiritual father, Palamon. And after a few years, he decides to, let us say, start a monastery. That is, have a more organized, well-ordered life than what we would see in, let us say, the Lauras that existed in the desert. The Lauras, of course, were monastic communities, basically communities of hermits, all living separate lives. But the Lauras were the paths from their huts, their hovels, their caves, wherever it was they lived, to the church in the middle of the Laura, and thus the name. For Pachomius sees right away that there are problems with this, and the greatest of problems concern providing for oneself in the midst of being an individual hermit. The other problem is that there were becoming so many hermits, there was also a lack of direction. And this lack of direction and this want of material means, Pachomius sees and decides he is going to try to answer this. And he does. He starts his first monastery. But the problem that St. Pachomius runs into is that none of his monks want to listen to him. So, in one sense, Pachomius, as the head of this monastery, we can call him the abbot, is basically demanding as an administrator a kind of discipline that we only really see fulfilled in the abbots of the monasteries, particularly in the West, following Benedict. And so Pachomius is facing a kind of double problem. On the one hand, he wants to provide the material needs of the monks, but he also must, in a way, see to their spiritual needs. And this creates a problem, because in the old system, every monk, before his father confessor, before his spiritual father, was living a soul life with the direction and at the discretion of his elder. This is what Abba Moses is talking about. In the homeless, what we find is we find monks who essentially just kind of want to wander around and do their own thing. They're kind of like the Gyrovags that Benedict talks about. And so what happens is that Pachomius, he's providing all of this care for all of these monks, but what is becoming of it? Well, they basically are taking advantage of him, right? So in the one life, we read that they, meaning these rather naughty monks, seeing his humility and his condescension, they treated him haughtily and with complete lack of ceremony. And on all occasions, if he had to take a decision for the regulation of some of their affairs, they contradicted him to his face and insulted him, saying that they would not obey him. But he, far from doing the same to them, endured them with great patience. "They will see," said St. Pachomius, "my patience and my sorrow, and they will come back to God, and they will do penance, and they will fear God." St. Pachomius was wrong. He put up with this for like 4 years. And finally, one night, a night in prayer, he decides things have to change. They have to change a lot. And he's basically going to force these his companions either to accept the rules he sets, and the very first one being obedience to him, or else they would have to leave. And he says to them, right, reading again from one of the lives, "Now, when you are called to the synaxes," that is, to the common prayer, "you will all come, and you will not act in my regard as you have been doing. In the same way, when you are called to eat, you will come together without acting as you have done all the time. If you have some business to carry out related to our common needs, you will all come together and not be careless about it as you have been up to this time. If now you are disposed to disobey the instructions that I have given you, go wherever you please, for the earth is the Lord's and all that is in it. And if you wish to go somewhere else, do as you will. For, so far as I am concerned, I will not keep you any longer unless you conform to all the instructions that I have given." It would be nice to think that all these monks, knowing the sanctity, the blessedness, the love of St. Pachomius for them, that they would all just fall in line. But of course, they don't. They begin ridiculing St. Pachomius. So what does he do? He basically grabs the bar that is used to secure the gate, the monastery, and starts driving them out. And out they go. It would seem that St. Pachomius' efforts at this have come to naught, except reading a little further on after his, well, rather radical act, almost seemingly very violent act, what do we read? "By a providential disposition of God, there came to him three men, Suetisius, Sauros, and Soius, who told him of their desire become monks in his company and to serve Christ. He asked them if they were capable of separating themselves from their parents and following the Savior, and he tested them. When he was satisfied that their dispositions were good, he gave them the monastic habit and welcomed them into his company with sentiments of joy and love of God. As for them, once they had entered into the holy congregation, they devoted themselves to great exercises and many kinds of asceticism. So St. Pachomius, in one sense, he's bitten off a lot because he doesn't really intend to be the spiritual father per se at all. He really wants to make sure that all of the needs of the brothers are there so they can devote themselves to prayer and specifically to psalmody and to the reading of scripture, which takes up a lot of the hours of prayer, right? And so this is what he does, and eventually he sets it up so that there are three services, three main services, morning, afternoon, evening. There are prayers before retiring for sleep. There's vigil in the middle of the night. There are prayers right when you get up. All right. So we already see basically kind of the six monastic hours that are later going to be employed and turned into seven by Saint Benedict. And so this is what Pachomius does. And community starts growing. Now, at first, the community all went to the local village. But eventually, St. Pachomius built a chapel for the keeping of the hours. But even with the chapel, they still went to the local village. Though, eventually, they would put an altar in, but nonetheless, it was priests from the village who would come serve at the chapel. Because for Pachomius, the monastic life he was talking about was the monastic life of laity, and it would always be laity. Now, this doesn't mean they had no priests among them, but Pachomius basically feared to have priests would bring a kind of elevated sense into the lives and minds of these monks. And so if any priest came to him, basically said, oh, well, you are welcome to join us, but you'll join us not as a priest, but as a lay brother. Doesn't mean that St. Pachomius denied they were priests, but they came there to join as all the others. So this becomes the life of the monks. It's a life very much built around prayer, very much built around the renunciation of all of their lives, but particularly a renunciation of their will and an obedience to the abbot. In this case, the abbot is Saint Pachomius. With this, monasticism in many ways now becomes, we could say, institutionalized. Kind of hierarchical organization with definite rules. And obedience is now the dominant thing, seemingly, in the life of the monk. Obedient to a certain end. And so now we have, let us say, this tension that will exist. On the one hand, the monastic life is not an end in itself. Fasting is not an end in itself. The reading of psalms, prayers are not ends in themselves. They are means to an end of death of self and life in God. In this regard, this is also the end goal of life in the world. I read from Cassian's Conferences earlier. Another thing to read is the Historia Monachorum of Rufinus. Rufinus, who had come to such heavy and great blows with St. Jerome over the question of origin. And in Rufinus's Historia Monachorum, he's looking at the monks of Egypt and he's writing all of these lives and largely, I would say largely, but he's got many different monks in there. And in looking at these monks, some of them are just stories. Some of them are sayings. Some of them are their own reflections. But the one we're going to look at is that of Paphnutius. Now, in looking at Paphnutius, Paphnutius is actually a fairly common name in the Egyptian world. Well, why is that? What does this mean? Quite simply, Paphnutius is a Greek form, but the Coptic is basically Paphnuti, which means a man of God. And so we have a number of different Paphnuti out of Egypt, and we have two distinct ones, largely but not completely contemporary. One is a Paphnutius who is a disciple of St. Anthony, who's at the First Ecumenical Council. He's mentioned in a couple of histories. He's not mentioned in some others, so therefore some historians get their knickers in a bunch. Did this Paphnutius even exist? We have this Paphnutius who is a disciple of St. Anthony. We have another one who is a disciple of St. Macarius. And it seems that both Cassian and Rufinus had known him. And so this Paphnutius, we don't know whether this Paphnutius is the Paphnutius disciple of St. Macarius, or Paphnutius who was the disciple of St. Anthony, or another Paphnutius. But we have this record of him, on a wonderful record of him in the history of the monks by Rufinus. And three different times, Paphnutius asks God to show him what a spiritual man is, right? Is there one who, like him, desires God? And God says, oh, yes, go meet this man. And so Paphnutius is like all filled with zeal. And he goes and he meets this man, and he's a flute player. And I have to tell you, flute players are fairly low down on the socioeconomic. Well, not the socioeconomic. Well, he was low in the socioeconomic. More importantly, he was very far down on the cultural, social scale. These people were not highly regarded. About as highly regarded as actors in Rome, who were very much looked down upon. And so, Paphnutius starts interrogating this flute player. Well, who are you? What's going on? What have you done, for love of God? And the flute player says, well, I've taken up this life because I've done nothing good for God. And basically, you know, this is what I do now because I try to live for God because once I've been a robber. And he says, well, when you were a robber, had you done anything virtuous? And the flute player says, well, yes. One time, the group of brigands I was in, we kidnapped a consecrated virgin. And while the others were basically talking about robbing her of chastity, I stood up, and by night, before they could fulfill their desires, I whisked her away, carried her away, and set her free. And another time, he said, I met a lady, and, you know, she was walking in the desert, and she basically threw herself at me, saying, make me your slave, because I would become a slave to someone else, because my husband's massive debts have made my sons to be sold into slavery. My husband is in prison. He's only brought out to be tortured. And this now is coming from me. So what does this flute player do? He takes her back to his lair, gives her something to eat, and then basically gives him his wealth. And upon this, he abandons his life. He becomes a flute player. And of course, then Paphnutius says to him, if you wish to be free of these things, follow me. And this episode in the chapter on Paphnutius happens two more times. With a merchant, right, who has all these great goods. The merchant just up and leaves. And so, you know, he finds these people. But I want to, you know, read the ending of it. He'd grown sick, and he was told, soon you will die. And right before he dies, some of the local priests come to see him. And we read, He was still in the body for one day longer, when some priests came to visit him. He made known to them everything the Lord had revealed to him, telling them that no body in this world ought to be looked down upon. Even if someone is a robber or involved in the theater, even if he farms the land and appears as if he is bound by marriage, even if he is called a merchant and makes a career out of buying and selling, in every sector of human life, there nonetheless are souls who please God and act in unseen ways in which God delights. It therefore is an unchanging fact that what meets with God's approval is not so much one's career or how one appears outwardly, but rather his integrity and attitude and the honesty of his deeds. Again, that is from the very end of the chapter on St. Paphnutius in Rufinus's history of the monks of Egypt. And so I bring this up because monks have basically undertaken a life in which that which is most evident becomes even more evident to them. And living in the world, do we seek to please God? And therefore, how do we do this? And how do we, as it were, knit before God, to use the story from Metropolitan Anthony Bloom's Learning to Pray? And these are the things that monks are to do. But now, with the institutionalization of monasticism, is there now this tension? Because first and foremost, I need to be obedient to my abbot. But what about, is the abbot my only spiritual father? What if I have another spiritual father? How do I then become obedient to both the spiritual father? And so we see then this kind of, you could say, almost a struggle, almost, between the institution and the individual. Now, I don't mean this in the sense of the institution and the individual, in the way we think of it in respect to Republican politics, right? Republican with a small R. But there's an analogy to be worked out there, because here is a monk. He has come in seeking peace from the world, and he comes under this abbot, and he gives himself freely to the abbot. He doesn't wish any longer for his own will to be in charge. And the abbot places him under an elder monk. Now, technically, the elder monk is to be under the abbot as well. And so the abbot becomes important, because the abbot is not only he who watches over the monastery, that is, all the physical things of the monastery, but he now who has to watch over the souls of those around him. And so Pachomius, in a sense, has not so much laid out a difficulty for the monks as perhaps an even greater difficulty for the abbot. I think this is put very well by Father Louis Boyer, a Catholic of the Oratory. He had been a Lutheran, lived in Alsace-Lorraine, and abandoned his Lutheranism for Catholicism. I might have mentioned him before, an incredible critic of the Second Vatican Council. So he is, let us say, a Roman Catholic whose church no longer exists. And this he writes: monasticism belongs to the order of charisms, that is, spiritual gifts, of spiritual liberty, and therefore it seems contrary to its profound and original nature to enclose it in any legislation, any organization, however well thought out these may be. Not only so to say, the habit does not make the monk, neither does the rule, nor material obedience to a superior, nor any practices that may be laid down, but only the interior life to which all practices are ordered, a life which no practice, however well ordered, can produce of itself. The true monk is not, and never will be, the man who has succeeded in conforming his conduct to a framework, however ideal. He is the spiritual man. And the spiritual man is judge of everything, and who cannot be judged by any exterior criterion. And so, we see this basic point, I think, that is making that is rather apt. And because monasticism is the means to an end, that is, the means to an end to being the spiritual man. And I think we have to be careful not to press this quite too far, because we even see in Saint Benedict, as he begins his great rule, that this is only, as it were, a primary school. And it should be noted that even in Egypt, monks would leave the monastery, right? Once they had, as it were, gotten through school to live the life of monks. It is interesting, ironic almost, that Saint Anthony lives with his spiritual father, then goes into the desert among the tombs and into the fortress, and then goes back to the world, then has monks gather around him, but then himself goes back further into the mountain, right? So we see these things, and all to say, as I come to the end of today's episode, what we find in Saint Pachomius is Saint Pachomius is the first one to, for lack of a better term, institutionalize monasticism. That is, he makes it a school in the proper sense of what is a school. That is, the place to learn the elements of our discipline. And I think in everything when we look at Pachomian monasticism, that is, cenobitic monasticism, the common life, koinos, bios, right? The life together. That there is also an immense advantage to this. St. Basil was to put it, who himself had practiced life as a hermit, but who had also gone through Syria, Palestine, and Egypt. That Pachomius's model was the best for the simple reason, how do you wash someone's feet if you live by yourself? This is a question that I'm sure those of you who know hermits could answer. Regardless, this is where we shall leave this week. I thank you all for your listening. I am happy that you've been with me through 154 episodes. You just found the podcast. There's many to catch up on. And so in all these things, I shall leave all of this to you. I am your host, of course, Professor Cyril Gary Jenkins. My producer is still Elijah Sabern. The music is still that of Johann Sebastian Bach. And this is still a listener-supported podcast of Ancient Faith Ministries.
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1: This is a lamp for today, understanding the Old Testament with Jesus and the Apostles. 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Here's Dr. Humphrey.
2: Light from the Readable Books, Episode 10, Prophecy and Prayer in Tobit. The Book of Tobit, with all its action and suspense, is studded with prophecies and prayers. Its first section includes a pessimistic prophecy of Amos, and the book concludes with a hopeful prophecy of Tobit as his last will and testament. Throughout the narrative, key figures like Tobit, Sarah, and Tobias pour out their hearts to God and confess his generosity and care. The main action of the story is catalyzed by the twin prayers of Tobit and his future daughter-in-law, Sarah, who on the same day present their sorrow to God and are speedily answered when the prayer of both is heard in the presence of the great glory of Raphael, and he is sent to heal the two of them, as the text says. At the most suspenseful part of the story, the young groom Tobias utters a prayer of hope, which is confirmed by the Amen of his bride Sarah. After it's discovered that the two have actually escaped the expected demonic curse of their wedding night, Sarah's father, Raguel, utters a poignant blessing and thanksgiving. When the couple returns to the home of Tobit and Anna, the patriarch, Tobit, offers a prayer of joy and indeed writes it, thus encasing it in a solemn act for posterity. In all, we encounter an initial and concluding prophecy and five internal prayers. Let's probe them in the order that they appear in the narrative in order to trace the story's shape and its impact upon us, the readers. The pessimism of Amos aptly describes the initial situation of Tobit and Anna in exile. Amos 8 and 10 is quoted, "Your feasts will be turned into mourning and all your gladness into a song of grief." By means of Tobit's actual situation, we're helped to understand the misery of the exiles from Israel. Tobit's reversal from joy into grief, taken from Amos, is dramatized when Tobit quotes the phrase just after he has sat down with his family to the Feast of Pentecost, which is interrupted by news concerning the murder of a fellow Jew whose body is lying in the marketplace. Tobit leaves his feast, mourns and weeps, and once evening comes, goes to honor and bury the body. Little does he know that Amos's prophecy will be confirmed in his own body, for that night he is struck blind and goes into abject poverty. All this is doubly tragic, since just prior to what was supposed to be a joyful Pentecost, he has been restored to his family after being in exile and impoverished due to pious actions forbidden by the emperor Sennacherib. The hope had been that finally, since he has a kinsman in high office who can influence the king, Tobit would be allowed to live in peace. But this hope has been dashed by news of the murdered Jew. Tobit again acts according to his faith, knowing that he's risking political censure. And this fear is coupled with the natural disaster of his blindness visited on him that night. After suffering this fate, and engaging in a sharp dispute with his dear wife, he prays a lament that is utterly personal, but which well expresses the dismay of any faithful person who has been in distress for a long time and has nearly lost hope. Tobit 3:2-6 is his prayer. O Lord, you are righteous. So too are all your works. All your ways are mercy and truth. Your judgments are true and just forever. Remember me and look upon me with favor. Do not punish me for my sins and my ignorance, nor those sins of my fathers which they committed against you. Because they disobeyed your commands, so you gave us as spoil, captivity, and death. You made us a byword of disgrace among all the nations in which we were scattered. Now your judgments concerning my sins are many, and they are true, because I did not keep your commandments. Indeed, we did not walk in truth before you. Now do with me as is best before you.

0: Command that my spirit be taken up so that I may be released and become soil, since it's better for me to die than to live. For I have heard false insults, and there is much sorrow within me. Command that I be freed from distress to now enter into the eternal place. Do not turn your face away from me. Like the long-suffering Job, Tobit has all but despaired of this life. After suffering religious persecution and exile, he's been ruined economically, borne the insults of his neighbors, experienced blindness, and had a major disagreement with his usually supportive wife. In fact, his confession during the prayer that he has committed sin and ignorance appears to be his acknowledgement that he has wrongly accused his wife of theft. This personal guilt only adds to the misery he's experiencing because others are wrongly accusing him of foolishness for insisting on burying the righteous dead. Despite the attacks and his mistakes, he still retains a faith in the God who cares for his people and hopes for entry into eternity. The prayer begins by praising God for his righteous character and his ways, and it ends with the hope that he will not turn away from Tobit. Though Tobit longs to die and return to soil, he leaves the future in God's hands. Now do with me as is best before you. The acknowledgement of his own sin and the sin of his ancestors frees him to commit what remains of his life to God, who sees and knows all. The prayer of this old man is paired with that of a despondent young girl who has been wrongly accused of murder by her maids and who has lost 7 suitors to a demon. She too longs to die, but knows that suicide will bring further shame and sorrow to her family, and so she prays, chapter 3, verses 11 to 15, in her upper room. Blessed are you, O Lord my God, unto the ages. May all your works bless you forever. Now, O Lord, I offer myself completely to you. Command that I be released from the land, that I may not hear such disgrace anymore. O Lord, you know that I'm innocent of any sin with a man. I have not defiled my name, nor the name of my father in the land of my captivity. I am my father's only offspring. He has no other child who will be his heir. Neither does he have a brother close at hand, nor an adopted son that I might keep myself as a wife to him. 7 of my husbands have already perished. What should I live for? But if it does not seem good to you to kill me, command that I be looked upon with favor and that mercy be shown me, so I may no longer hear disgrace. Sarah's words display even more vulnerability than those of Tobit. Though she expresses a desire to die, she begins and ends with submission to God's will. Of course, God knows her situation, so the prayer also serves to gain sympathy from the reader for this pure girl who is an only child, who's been accused by even her maids, and who has lost 7 opportunities for marriage. Moreover, the situation is such that all other avenues for marriage are closed off to her, since there is no other suitable man to be found among her kin. God's sovereignty is emphasized in her plea that the Lord command both her release and her acceptance by others with favor. Despite her circumstances and the oppression of her life by a ravenous demon who kills to seek each of her loves, she has not lost confidence that God is all-knowing, all-loving, and all-powerful. The longing of these two for either death or a reversal of their circumstances kicks off the action, since the prayers are effective. And to answer both of them will mean to bring the families of Tobit and Sarah together. At this point, we know more than the characters, since we are told that God will answer their prayers, healing Tobit, binding the demon, and giving Sarah to Tobias' wife. The next 4 chapters follow the leave-taking of Tobias, who is given wise instructions from his father, the exploits of Raphael and Tobias along the road, and the arrival of the travelers at the home of his future bride. The revelation that Tobias is kin to Sarah's family, and the preparation of the marriage contract dictated by Raguel, Sarah's father, and written by Sarah's mother, Edna. We've reached the climax of the story. Here, Tobias enters into Sarah's prepared chamber, sets out the demon-chasing incense and fish innards as directed by the angel, and awakens his wife to pray with him. Blessed are you, he says, O God of our fathers, and blessed is your holy and glorious name unto the ages. The heavens and all your creatures bless you. You made Adam and gave him Eve as a helper, his wife as a support. From them the seed of mankind came to be. You said it's not good for the man to be alone. Let us make a helper like himself. O Lord, I now take this my sister as my wife, not on account of fornication, but in truth. Command that she and I may have mercy, and in this grow old together. Tobit 8, verses 5 through 7. To this prayer, Sarah says, Amen, and the two fall asleep for the night. Readers may wonder about the consummation of the marriage, but presumably it's implied. The prayer of Tobias is reminiscent of other biblical prayers, notably the Blessed are you that begins the Song of the Three. That is in Daniel chapter 3, verses 51 through to 90, that song in the fiery furnace. Tobias appears to be setting up the sacramental night that will be shared with his bride, blessing God, remembering the whole creation, and particularly the creation of humanity as man and woman, and rejoicing in the blessing of offspring. His prayer puts God's praise first and the creational order first, emphasizing God's actions and his own as governed by that. In the first place, Sarah is his sister, a fellow human being, and their marital act will be one of purity, not of lust. He asks that God direct their ways in mercy, and that they spend the entirety of a long life together, just as the Orthodox wedding service prays grant them to lead an upright and blameless life even unto a ripe old age. In the marriage contract, Raguel, the husband, writes the words, but Edna does the writing, the two acting as a single agent. And here, Tobias prays aloud, and Sarah seals the prayer with an Amen. Once the blessed and unblemished morning arrives, Raguel himself utters a prayer of delighted thanksgiving in Tobit 8, verses 15 to 17. He says, Blessed are you, the God, with every pure and holy blessing. Your holy ones and all your creatures bless you. All your angels and your chosen ones bless you unto the ages. Blessed are you, for you have made me glad, and it did not turn out for me as I had feared. Rather, you acted with us according to your abundant mercy. Blessed are you, for you had mercy on our only two children. O Lord, show them mercy and complete their life in health and with gladness. Raguel is not exaggerating his pleased surprise, for he had already secretly dug a grave behind the house for Tobias, in the, to him, likely event that the young man would be slain by the demon. The prayer adds to Tobias's prayer of blessing. This time, we're calling not the act of creation, but the general and eternal praise of all God's creatures, earthly and heavenly, towards their Maker. Little does he know that Tobias's companion is Raphael, that archangel who leads the cosmic praises and has orchestrated this entire event. The prayer is exquisite in its psychology, reflecting the numerous times that we have longed for a good outcome while expecting the worst. Again, though it's personal, speaking of I, it also includes Raguel's household, going on to the we and our only children. Moreover, like Tobias' prayer for protection, it extends the request looking to the future blessedness of the couple by God. If the father-in-law's prayer is concise, when we move to the finale at Tobit's house, the thanksgiving is thorough, comprising the whole of chapter 13. Tobit speaks with exceeding joy and indeed writes down the prayer, opening and closing his mouth in a formal way. This prayer begins with the blessed and eternal God, speaks of God's scourge and scattering, and urges the scattered Jews to praise him even in exile, to repent and to look for his merciful reversal of their situation. This, he says, the scattered will see for themselves, and so make known God's power to the Gentiles. Tobit then remembers the holy city, prays for the restoration of the tabernacle, and echoes the closing visionary chapter of Isaiah, that the Gentiles would come to Jerusalem and worship. Several times he speaks of the blessing that God will give to the children of the righteous and the joy that will come. Finally, he describes the final Jerusalem in some detail as built with sapphire and emerald, and her walls with precious stones, and her towers and battlements with pure gold, and her streets with beryl, onyx, and stones from Ophir. All her streets, he concludes, will proclaim Alleluia and will give praise, saying, Blessed is God who exalted you unto all the ages. This ecstatic prayer then becomes a mini vision of the New Jerusalem, inhabited by the children of the faithful and repentant Gentiles. In fact, if we hear the vision of Revelation chapter 21, verses 18 to 21, we hear a very similar description of jewels adorning the city, with detail not found anywhere else in the Old Testament, not even in Isaiah or in Ezekiel, which both envisage that final fair city, but not in terms of jewels. The city's wall, says Revelation 21, is made of jasper, and the city is pure gold, like transparent glass. The foundations of the city's walls are decorated with every kind of precious stone. The first foundation is jasper, the second sapphire, the third agate, the fourth emerald, the fifth onyx, the sixth carnelian, the seventh chrysolite, the eighth beryl, the ninth topaz, the tenth chrysoprase, the 11th jacinth, and the 12th amethyst. And the 12 gates are 12 pearls. Each one of the gates is made from just one pearl. The main city, the main street of the city, is pure gold, like transparent glass. In Tobit, then, a story about the human wedding of Tobias and Sarah is concluded with the great blessing of God that looks forward to that mystical Jerusalem, which will emerge as the bride of God, with all the nations praising him. St. John, who no doubt knew well the story of Tobit, recalls it for us and reminds us of what it is that Tobit saw in his time of rejoicing. Tobit's prayer and future vision are underscored by final words given later to his family in his old age when he calls Tobias and his grandchildren before him. At that time, he gives to them both instructions and a marvelous prophecy. The prophecy, after predicting the overthrow of Nineveh, reads like this, chapter 14, verses 5 through 7. But God will again have mercy on them, and he will return them to the land. They will build the house, but not as before, until the time of the age are fulfilled. After this, they will return from the captivity and build Jerusalem honorably. The house of God within her will be built as a glorious building for every generation forever, as the prophet said concerning her. All the Gentiles shall return to truly fear the Lord God. They shall bury their idols in the earth, and all the Gentiles will bless the Lord. His people will offer thanks to God, and the Lord will exalt his people. All who love the Lord God in truth and righteousness will rejoice. They will show mercy to our brethren. It may not be possible for us to understand all that the author of Tobit intends to describe in detail, but we can discern both a pragmatic approach to historical events and a hope for a spectacular end of days. The handwriting is on the wall, so to speak, for those pagans who have taken the Jewish people captive, and the prophecy envisages both their return and the rebuilding of the temple in Jerusalem. However, it looks beyond this to a time when Jerusalem's glory will be known worldwide and the true God worshipped even among all the Gentiles. A true union is envisaged between Jews and those who once worshipped idols, with God exalting all his people. In order to prepare for this, Tobit instructs his family to leave Nineveh, which will not escape God's judgment, just as Jesus warned the early believers to leave Jerusalem, which was destroyed by the Romans in 70 AD. The mixture of practical wisdom and hopeful vision marks this father, who knows that there are always troubles on earth, but also that God is the one who directs history and that a final glorious day will come. The book began with lament and ends in hope. In that hope, though, there is still a pattern of falling and rising. Resurrection is given as the last word of God to us, yet we must be prepared for suffering and hold fast through it all, as did Tobit, Anna, Tobias, and Sarah. Nor will we be alone. Like Tobias and Sarah, God has appointed for us an angel of peace, a faithful guide, a guardian of our souls and bodies. May our prayers and our hopes reflect confidence in this divine care for us.
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2: Come
1: and study the Holy Scriptures with us as Father Stephen DeYoung teaches verse by verse on the podcast, The Whole Counsel of God. Father Stephen holds a PhD in biblical studies and is an Orthodox priest serving at Archangel Gabriel Orthodox Church in Lafayette, Louisiana.
2: Okay. We're going to go ahead and get started. We're going to get started here in just a moment. We're going to be picking up at the beginning of Numbers chapter 12. Numbers, we've got a lot of different types of material, but right now we're actually in a section where we're getting some narrative. We're getting some story stuff. So the first several chapters of the book were different things. Some commandments, some details about the tabernacle, of course, the census at the very beginning of the different tribes. But so now, last time, we talked about the first, and not the last, incident of something that we're going to see become a recurring theme in Numbers. As we mentioned, not at the very beginning of Numbers, actually, but a little ways in, we saw the celebration of the Passover. We said at that point, it was 2 years after the Exodus proper, meaning 2 years since they had left Egypt. So in all of Exodus and all of Leviticus and the beginning of the book of Numbers, 2 years had passed. Over the course of the rest of the book of Numbers, 40 years are going to pass. So there's going to be a lot contained in here. Obviously, we're not going to get the continuous narrative of everything that happened in those 40 years, right? As you can tell, based on just the number of chapters involved compared to what we've already read. So when we get these narrative pieces, we're getting sort of highlights and major events and events that are important because they show us a pattern of what's going on. So we're going to have a story of something happening. That's not going to be just an isolated incident of like, oh, hey, here's a thing that happened, right? But it's going to be a thing that represents something about the character of God's relationship with Moses or his relationship with Israel and or Israel and Moses relationship, right? They're going to be these sort of windows into what's going on through this whole time, right? Even though that's going to take the form of one particular story, one particular incident and how that gets resolved. And so the incident last time that we concluded reading about was the people complaining. Now, they have complained before some. We've already seen that. And they will complain again many times. But this particular complaint had to do with food last time. Not that they didn't have any, but that they were dissatisfied with the food they had. Because they've been eating throughout Numbers here, really since Exodus. They've been eating the manna that miraculously fell from the sky every evening. They gathered every morning except for the Sabbath morning. They got a double portion on Friday that they then held over to eat on the Sabbath. So they're well fed. They have this miraculous food. Everything is objectively fine, but they decide they want meat. They deserve meat. They want better food. They claim they had better food back in Egypt, supposedly, and even though they had been slaves, so likely not. And, you know, complained to Moses, complained to God, et cetera, et cetera. And so God, short version here, since this is a recap, decided to punish them by giving them what they wanted. So they asked for that. Well, they asked for meat. And so he sent quail, who all promptly died. And so they woke up the next morning with a meter deep of dead quail covering an area about 20 miles in diameter, including and all around the camp. So God said, yes, I'll give you quail. I'll give you meat and you will eat it until it is coming out of your nostrils, until you are sickened by it. And sure enough, those who decided to eat it were made sick by it. And many of them ended up dying, likely of food poisoning. Making the point. So we made the point last time about how often when God reaches the end of his patience with us and needs to correct us, he will discipline us by giving us what we think we want so that we can realize that, oh, maybe that's not really what I wanted. Right? And repent. Unfortunately, we're going to see that going forward, Israel's not going to do so great on the whole repenting and changing their ways front. But, so, spoilers. But so that's where we ended up last time. So unless there's any leftover questions, comments, or generational internet reminiscences, we'll pick up Numbers chapter 12, verse 1. Now Miriam and Aaron spoke against Moses because of the Ethiopian woman whom he married, for he married an Ethiopian woman. Okay, this is a bad translation. Sorry, Orthodox Study Bible. Not sorry. So what it actually says is that he married a Cushite woman. And they're taking a very literal translation of that, meaning there was a kingdom called Cush that was in what's now Ethiopia. But Cushite was also used in general as a term to mean foreigner in Hebrew at this stage of the language's development. It didn't necessarily mean that you were from Cush in particular, right? So a Libyan could be called a Cushite, an Egyptian could be called a Cushite, a Canaanite could be called a Cushite, right? It's anybody from one of those other surrounding nations. Okay. So the idea here that Miriam is upset that Moses took a foreign wife. This is another wife in addition to Zipporah, the first wife, right? This is not about Zipporah. Because Zipporah was from a group of Midianites, meaning they were Edomites and Ishmaelites. So they were also descended from Abraham. They're like cousins. But this is another wife who is a foreigner. But translating that as Ethiopian, here's why I say that's a bad translation, is that gives you a very different idea of what it is, especially as modern American readers, right? I have literally heard people refer to this as if this is a problem because it's an quote-unquote interracial, like just projecting these weird modern categories back into the late Bronze Age where they didn't exist, right? So the problem is nothing to do with that. The problem is that this is a second wife, and that she's a foreigner. She's not Abrahamite. She's not from the, even the cousins of cousins, right? The broader sense of the people. That's Miriam's issue, his sister's issue. Okay. And notice Aaron also. So this is the rest of his family. It has a problem with this. But not only do they have a problem with this, they're talking about the fact they have a problem with this publicly. So they said, has the Lord indeed spoken only through Moses? Has he not spoken through us also? But the Lord heard it. Okay, now what they said is important. They're not saying here, polygamy is wrong, right? They're not saying, you shouldn't marry someone who isn't an Israelite, right? They're not trying to make some kind of moral case or something. They're questioning his leadership. Say, look, God has spoken through us too. Right? So this is a very different kind of thing. Not only are they not going to Moses and saying, hey, is this right for you to do? Like trying to talk to him and bring him to repentance. They're going out publicly speaking against his leadership based on this. Right? And trying to take that leadership for themselves. Now, who gave that leadership to Moses?
3: God.
2: Moses didn't take it for himself. Moses wasn't just a bold man of action who went into Egypt and freed the people. In fact, it's part of why we're told he didn't want to go. God basically had to make him go. This is God doing it, and God has put him in this position. Okay, so they're trying to lay hold of this authority that God gave to Moses for themselves. Partially by claiming that God had given it to them also. See why this is a bad approach to take. But it also means that, again, it's not aimed at resolving the issue. If they legitimately cared about Moses and wanted to resolve this issue, they would go to Moses and say, hey, why are you taking a second wife? Why is you? Is this really what you should be doing? What kind of example does this set? Right? Like talking to Moses their brother, right, in the family, not going out publicly and saying, hey, you don't follow that guy, you know, follow us, right? The point being, what's the point of saying that? Like, obviously God hears everything. Well, the point is they were speaking and acting as if God didn't, wouldn't know, right? This is when Proverbs tells us the fool says in his heart there is no God, there weren't any atheists walking around in the Bronze Age or the Iron Age, right? That's not talking about an atheist. That's talking about someone who lives their life and acts as if God doesn't exist and as if there's not going to be any kind of justice or anything, right? And so that's what this is. They're showing the foolishness of it, right? Like, as if God isn't going to know they're going around saying this. Because they're saying something about God. Now, the man Moses was very meek, more than all men on the face of the earth. It literally is the word humble in the Hebrew. He was very humble, more humble than anyone else I've ever heard.
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1: Well, good evening, everyone, and welcome to Live with the Lows. We're so grateful that you're joining us. Tonight, we're going to be covering a topic that so many of you have asked us to speak about, and that is to provide you seven key ways that we as Orthodox Christians can parent our children. So stay right with us here on Live with the Lows.

0: Well, welcome back, everyone, to the Live with the Lows. We're so grateful that you're joining us. We're coming off of this eight-week series on Logies Me, these intrusive thoughts that we have. And we're going to spend the next couple of weeks just basically covering topics that you all have expressed to us that you'd like to hear more about. And one topic that we hear over and over again, Roxanne, is the need for shows on parenting. And we thought we would do it a little bit differently. Instead of kind of giving you the why and the how, as we typically do for most of our shows, in this particular show, we're going to basically provide you seven things that to remember when you're parenting your children. Things that we want you to make sure that you're following and living out as we're guiding our children. Roxanne and I are both parents to two extraordinary children. Our life centers around, obviously, our children, like many of you. And we're always looking for great tips and great ways of using the church, using the Orthodox Church, as well as the teachings of the Scripture and the lives of the saints to help us to be those kind of parents. Because believe it or not, even if you're a psychologist or a priest, we all make mistakes. We all do things that we would have probably wished that we would have done differently. And so we're no different than that. So we just want to kind of give you some things that have helped us through our own trial and sometimes tribulation in trying to parent our children, hopefully to give you some tools that you can live by as well. And so let's get started. You know, we hear about this throughout the Bible, the importance of how we raise our children. We hear about how Joseph and Mary raised Christ in these beautiful ways with strong character, with wisdom. We hear about in the book of Proverbs how it talks about train up a child in the way in which they should be, that they should walk, and that even when they're old, they will not depart from it. That's found in Proverbs chapter 22, verses 6. And I absolutely love this quote from St. John Chrysostom, who writes a book, by the way, on marriage and family life. If you can get your hands on this, this is a great book for you to have in your library. He says this, the greatest of all blessings is for parents to train up their children in the discipline and instruction of the Lord. In other words, our job as parents is not to train up and to guide them in the ways of the world and just thinking about just their education or who they're going to marry or what kind of financial lifestyle they're going to have. Those are all things that are part of that. But the key is to train them up in the ways of the Lord. And I think that's so important for us to kind of really cast this vision from the very beginning is what is our job as parents is to guide them to Christ, not just to make a living, but to have a Christian life, a Christian way of living.
1: Yeah, and honestly, I think one of the things we have to think about, and as you're listening to this show, you know, I would ask you to think about this one question, you know, as an Orthodox faithful today, you know, if I asked you to describe your childhood in one sentence, you know, what would you say about your childhood? What is it that you remember?